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2: We live in a hurry. We rush from one thing to the next, cramming our days so full that the things that matter most get pushed aside. And somewhere in all that motion, we lose something. Well, today, Chuck Swindoll begins a series that's never been shared on Insight for Living until now. The Gospel of Mark features a portrait of one who is always on the move, always engaged, always giving himself away, yet never once in a hurry. He chose peace instead of panic. Chuck titled his opening message, Snapshots of the Servant of God.
3: Turn, if you will, to Mark chapter 1. We'll randomly pick a few verses through this book that will help us sort of get the feel of the flow of events. Of course, chapter 1, verse 1 of Mark's gospel begins, "The beginning of the gospel of Jesus Christ, the Son of God." Verse 9, "In those days, Jesus came from Nazareth in Galilee and was baptized by John in the Jordan. Immediately coming up out of the water, he saw the heavens opened and the Spirit like a dove descending upon him. And a voice came out of the heavens, 'You are my beloved Son, in you I am well pleased.'" Chapter 3, verse 13. "And he went up on the mountain and summoned those whom he himself wanted, and they came to him. And he appointed 12 so that they would be with him and that he could send them out to preach and to have authority to cast out the demons." Chapter 8, verse 27. "Jesus went out along with his disciples to the villages of Caesarea Philippi, and on the way, he questioned his disciples, saying to them, 'Who do people say that I am?' They told him, saying, 'John the Baptist,' and others say, 'Elijah,' but others, 'One of the prophets.' And he continued by questioning them, 'But who do you say that I am?' Peter answered and said to him, 'You are the Christ.'" And one more, chapter 10, verse 45. 10:45. "For even the Son of Man did not come to be served, but to serve and to give his life a ransom for many."
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3: Can you remember what you did a week ago last Tuesday? Well, let me make it easier. How about last Tuesday? You remember what you did last Tuesday? Or Wednesday, or Thursday? How many of you remember what I titled last Sunday's sermon? It's okay. Well, I won't go on because I want to tell you that. Otherwise, you'll be working all for the next 10 minutes wondering what it was. A Year for Letting Go is what I called it. Now you remember. Isn't it amazing that we cannot remember what we were doing a few days ago? That we can't remember even the title of a talk given by someone who had thought it through and passionately delivered it and applied it so that we understood the value of letting things go? Amazing, isn't it? Our problem, of course, is that we have this hurry-up pace into which we jam things that are not all that important. And so they push away the things that are significant. country western singing group Alabama made a very simple song for our nation, a hit song, because they sang our story. I'm in a hurry to get things done. Oh, I rush and rush until life's no fun. All I really gotta do is live and die. But I'm in a hurry, and I don't know why. It's that last part that troubles us. Truth be told, you could not name the last book you read, unless you were very unusual. Most could not even say the last book they finished. We're even hurried in reading through a book. I was in a meeting the other day, and it was one of those meetings that was so engaging and involved that you almost had to take a number to be able to get a word in edgewise. And I said to some people who were in that group later on, there's only one group with more type A people than in that group the other day, and that's the Joint Chiefs of Staff. I mean, we all had something to get done. We all were in a hurry to get it said. We all felt like life can't go on unless I get that said. I've got to get that done. We're in a hurry to get things done. But that leaves us in the backwash of waste and forgetfulness. Why? What's the rush? What's the hurry? Now, you might think, Chuck, apparently you think the answer is that we all just kind of hang out. You who know me would never say that. I don't remember the last time I hung out. No, that isn't the answer. It's not that we all wind up sitting on a back porch humming some song or whittling or spitting or whiling away our time. I can't think of anything more boring than that. Unless it's retiring early and playing golf every day. That would have to be worse than a back porch thing. But what's the problem? I'm not suggesting that we disengage or we're not involved. On the contrary, anyone who takes Christ seriously re-engages in life. It's that we pack life with things that are significant and we pace ourselves so that we don't lose our priorities or our way or our memory. For if life is marked by significant events, we remember them so much longer. Really, what I'd like us to break with is the hurry-worry syndrome, spelled S-I-N. To get away from this rush, to get away from the worry that accompanies rush, so that we can take time for things that matter. And that is what attracts me to the gospel by Mark. You'd be surprised to know that this gospel, like no other, has Jesus on the move, and it's like he hardly stops until he must. In fact, twice in the gospel, we read that he didn't even have time to eat. So you can follow the life of Jesus and model his way and be so busy, you sometimes won't have time to eat. Nothing wrong with that. Most of us could eat a little less and do quite well, thank you. But it's not about eating or not eating. It's about doing things that really matter. This is the story of the remarkable individual who changed the life of a failure named John Mark, a renegade missionary who, well, defected from a mission and probably thought he would never amount to anything in his later years because of that failure. Isn't it encouraging to know that a gospel, the first one written in all of time, the earliest of the Gospels is written by a man who experienced failure to the point of tears, heartbreak, and rejection. He tells us about the servant of God, hardworking servant, but never without focus, active and engaged, but never in a hurry. Not once in the Gospel do you read Jesus was in a hurry, or he hurried to get there, though his days were full. He's confronting demonic opposition. Some of you have never done that. So you can only imagine what demonic opposition would be like. If you ever encounter the darkness, you'll never forget it. And you'll appreciate the fact that he was never defeated in the midst of such encounters. He was available to people, but he was never a people pleaser. He was on the move toward very clear objectives, but never in a panic. He's submissive to the Father, but at the same time, he's never passive. Mark offers snapshots of this remarkable servant of God, and he shows us this one at work more than any of the other gospel writers. Jesus is engaged in life, doing things that really matter. Now, if you've got your outline handy, we'll sort of follow our way through this. It'll help us kind of keep on target because we're covering a lot of ground today. I want to do so in a way that is paced, but at the same time, it must keep moving for the sake of time. First, let's meet the writer. John Mark is his name. He's mentioned first in Acts 12, verse 12. He's seen there as the son of a woman named Mary, in whose home there was a prayer meeting. In that home, Peter comes after being miraculously delivered from prison. Remember that. Mark and Peter become close in the later years, and it is from Peter's experience with Jesus that Mark gets much of his information. Mark later emerges in Acts 13 as the one who will travel with Paul and Barnabas on a missionary journey. Stay with me. While on that journey, things turned south, we would say. They got rough on the shores of Pamphylia. Mark lost his heart for what they were doing, and he went back home. Paul remembered that when they were going to take a second journey, and Barnabas, his cousin, Mark's cousin, wanted to take Mark with them. Paul said, no way. He failed us once, he'll fail again. He's a defector. He's a loser. Barnabas didn't believe it, partly because of blood. He was his cousin. And partly because he saw things in Mark that Paul didn't see. So Barnabas and Mark, John Mark, set sail for Cyprus. Barnabas is a Cypriot, so he was going back home. And there they ministered together. Paul took a new companion named Silas and began traveling through what was then called Asia Minor. Today it's called Turkey. So they separated. It looked like Mark was finished forever. But remarkable things happened in Mark's life, probably on Cyprus, where Barnabas was ministering and using him as a part of it, so that Mark emerges again in Colossians chapter 4 as one who was a part of Paul's ministry. Again, in the little one-chapter letter of Philemon, where we read of Mark mentioned there. And finally, in 2 Timothy, which we have studied, where Paul in his last words says, be sure, Timothy, to bring Mark with you because he's useful to me in ministry. Ah, great. Goes full circle, doesn't he? Mark had failed, but Mark has come around to the point where Paul says in his later years, this man is useful to me in ministry. Peter, by the way, in 1 Peter 5:13, calls Mark my son. Now, they weren't related, but Peter and Mark were like father-son. And as I said earlier, from Peter, Mark got much of his information because he otherwise would not have known it. John Mark is chosen by God to write the story of Jesus. Isn't that encouraging? You who have failure fresh on your mind, probably are kicking yourself from one day to the next. You're probably thinking, what's done is done. A bird with a broken pinion will never fly so high again. I hate that saying. Every bird in this place has broken pinions. Every person I've ever met has failures in his life or her life. And some of the great ones have the most failure. And from them, they learn the valuable lessons of life. John is chosen by the Lord to write a gospel about the one that transformed his life, even Jesus. He calls him Jesus Christ, the Son of God. Now, we've met the writer. Let's observe his style. He is practical and he is pragmatic. His readers are living under the gun of intense persecution. Most likely, as Mark writes this, Nero is the emperor. Christians were torches lighting the stadium in Rome. And they were being hunted down and haunted by Nero's troops. Other Jews who saw these Christians as turncoats were turning against them. The Gentiles had no place for them. So these are people that are losing heart. So believe me, when Mark writes to these people, there's very little theory, only reality. That's his style. His emphasis, as we've said earlier, is action. It is movement. It is activity. It is engagement. Let me show you right here in the first chapter examples of that. Look at verse 10 of chapter 1. immediately coming up out of the water. Verse 12, immediately the Spirit impelled him. Verse 18, immediately they left their nets and followed him. Verse 21, they went to Capernaum and immediately on the Sabbath. Verse 29, and immediately after they came out of the synagogue. Verse 42, immediately the leprosy left him and he was cleansed. And 43, he sternly warned him, immediately sent him away in one chapter. Look how often it's used. More than 40 times in one book of 16 chapters, the word immediately appears. In the Greek, there is one tense that has movement going on and on and on. It's called the present tense. Over 150 times in the 16 chapters of Mark, this present tense appears. Mark is on the move. Jesus is on the move. Everything is vivid. This is an eyewitness news brief of the life of Jesus. He's portrayed not just as busy, but engaged in things that really matter. The thing I love about Mark is that he doesn't get lost in a lot of theoretical details. In fact, I put a little statement together that could probably have been written in Mark's day from some Roman who would read his book. Listen, Mark, life isn't easy for me, and I don't have time to do a lot of reading and studying and research. I know zero about the Old Testament scriptures. I don't care a thing about a lot of Jewish traditions. I'm a Gentile, remember? What I'd like to hear is a plain, uncomplicated story about a man that some of my friends are talking about named Jesus, whom I've never heard of before. Just tell me about him straight. Don't get preachy. Don't be mystical. Don't use a lot of symbols. Stay away from theories. Give me the facts and I'll decide on my own, signed a Roman citizen. If you'll think like that, Mark will mean all the world to you. And I urge you to read it through. Even a slow reader can read through Mark in 2 hours. If you take your time, it'll take you maybe 3 hours. But it really won't take you much more than that. And you might want to parcel your time into sections as we're dealing with them from one day to the next. But that's the way a person would respond who was living in Mark's day, interested in the story of Jesus, and that's why Mark wrote it like he did. He shows us the servant at work. Now, that means he leaves some things out. Why would he admit things that he does? There is no long discourse about the king and his kingdom because Jesus is portrayed as a servant, not a king. You read Matthew's account, you'll read a lot about the kingdom and the king. You will hardly read the word king in the book of Mark. I was interested in finding that in one of the dialogues, Matthew records from the disciples, Lord, save us. Remember the word, Lord. Lord, save us. When I looked up the cross-reference in Mark at the same account, it reads, Master, don't you care that we are perishing? Why would Mark use Master and Matthew use Lord? Because of the different emphasis. Servants have masters, and a king is seen as Lord. So it makes sense that we would have a horizontal scope in this gospel where the servant is serving the master. There are no birth details regarding Jesus as he came to this earth. You jump right into his baptism and immediately into his ministry after he is tempted. Because with Mark, the servant is on the move. He's at work. No long list of official credentials, no mention of a lengthy sermon on the Mount. A servant doesn't preach, a servant works. So Mark leaves that out. He's selective in what he includes. Not even the words, it is finished, when he hung from the cross. Why would that be? Maybe because a servant's work is never finished. Think like that, and the gospel by Mark will make more sense. Now, why do I teach it like this? Why do we go into these things? This is a church. I'm supposed to deliver a sermon, 3 points and a poem and get you out of here. But that's not true. That's not what we do here. We teach the Bible. I want you to fall in love with Mark just as I have fallen in love with the book. I want you to realize that this man who stays on the move can help you as you are on the move. It won't slow you down necessarily, but it will help you pace yourself so that you substitute significant things in place of insignificant non-essentials, which fill up too much of our time already. Now, turn the outline over and let's look at the chart. Ah, the chart. I love charts almost as much as I love maps. But this chart will sort of speak for itself. But I won't let it. I'm going to tell you about it. This is the gospel according to Mark. You read a chart from top left to bottom right. You read it left to right, and there is a movement in the chart so that you go from chapter 1, verse 1, dark line in the middle, all the way over to chapter 16, verse 20. That's the whole of the book. It's helpful to get a look at the book as a whole. When Cynthia and I moved to Los Angeles back in 1971, I had a good friend tell me before we arrived, memorize the freeway system and you won't get lost. That's some of the best advice I ever heard. I memorized the freeway system and Cynthia didn't. So I was rarely lost and I often helped her find her way, but that's just the way we're put together. I love maps. I love freeway systems. I love charts. Why? Because I like the overview. Don't get me lost in the details of trees and twigs and limbs and fruit. Show me the forest and then let's get into the trees. The chart is the forest. You'll see Mark as a whole like you've never seen it before if you keep this chart handy. Put it in the back of your Bible. Use it because we'll be in Mark longer than we were in Job. So that'll encourage you to keep the chart handy, won't it? Just kidding. It's a joke, okay? It's just a joke. Look at how the chart reads. The writer is mentioned, the date of the writing, the purpose of the book, the turning point in the book. We'll get to that in a moment. The key verse is 10:45. For half of Mark, he is coming to serve, not to be served. And for the last half of Mark, he is giving his life a ransom for many. Chapter 10, verse 45 says that. So memorize the key verse of Mark. 10:45, the Son of Man did not come to be served, but to serve. That's chapters 1 through 8, about in the middle. And chapter 8, about in the middle, verse 30, 31, all the way to chapter 16, and to give his life a ransom for many. So the emphasis at the beginning is serving. The emphasis at the end is his death and his resurrection, the price he paid for our sins. The first part of Mark, he's with multitudes of people. The last part of Mark, he's focusing in on the 12, 11 of whom stay with him. One defects. One is a son of perdition. One was never saved. We'll deal with Judas later on. We'll even deal with Peter in his low water mark in chapter 14 of Mark, where he drifts from his commitment. Peter is very vulnerable as he tells Mark about Jesus. And so take a look at the chart again. The servant at work, chapters 1 to 8, verse 30. The servant rejected and exalted, chapter 8, verse 31, all the way to the end of the book. What does he do when he is at work? Look at the chart. Because they were in darkness, he enlightened people. Because they were sick and broken, he healed people. Because they were hopeless, he encouraged people. Because they were in bondage, he liberated people. I love stuff like this. It gives you the overview of the life of Jesus. Rather than going into each little detail right away, we see the whole picture. One more. Because they were sinful, he forgave people. Does all of this at the beginning part of the book, and it's building toward a climax where the servant then becomes so popular, the religious officials cannot stand him. Religion has no place for the genuine, authentic Christian message. It's traditionalism filled with legalism. Yaroslav Pelikan of Yale put it best. Tradition is the living faith of those now dead. Traditionalism is the dead faith of those still living.
2: 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It shouldn't surprise you that Chuck's memoir is filled with fascinating stories, told as only Chuck can tell them. He describes how a stuttering young boy spent his childhood in the shadow of World War II. 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I'm Bill Meyer. There's one single verse in the Gospel of Mark that unlocks the entire story. Chuck Swindoll will explain Thursday on Insight for Living.
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4: You know, I used to live as a missionary among Muslims, and I was sitting one afternoon with a group of students trying to explain to them why Jesus had to die and them telling me why he didn't have to die. And right as we're in the middle of this discussion, the call to prayer goes off, the Muslim call to prayer. Five times a day this happens. They all get up, go wash, come back. You know, they pray, they sit down. Every time Muslims pray, they go through this vigorous washing process. So when they came back and sat down, I was like, well, tell me why you do all that washing. And they're like, well, we got to be clean before Allah. So we clean every part of us, and when we go before Allah, we're clean. And I said, okay, what is the filthiest thing that you can touch? Like, oh, pig, pork, bacon. If you touch bacon, you're just defiled. And I'm like, really? Like the filthiest thing in the universe? Yeah. Like if you touch pork, you got to wash seven times. Not just once, seven times. You got to, you know, sand, water, soap. It's this big process. I'm like, so really in all the universe, the filthiest thing is a pig that God created. And they're like, well, one of them says, he says, well, he goes, you know, to be honest, what's probably filthier to God is when we have sin in our hearts and when we love other things more than we love Allah, or when we do things that we know are contrary to his will. I'm like, okay, because we've all done that. I was like, so where does that filth, where does it reside? And they're like, well, it's in your hearts. I was like, okay, so how do you clean your heart before you, when you go before Allah? And when he says, well, we don't, we just repent and God forgives us. And I was like, wait a minute. You can't just repent of touching the pig. You have to repent and wash. So why would God have you wash seven times for touching a pig, but the thing that's filthiest to him, there's no cleansing for it at all? Now, they didn't fall to their knees and all get gloriously saved, but it connected with them at that point. Because, see, Jesus' blood does what no religious observance can do.
5: The instructions of the Lord are perfect, reviving the soul. The decrees of the Lord are trustworthy, making wise the simple. The commandments of the Lord are right, bringing joy to the heart. The commandments of the Lord are clear, giving insight for living. Reverence for the Lord is pure, lasting forever. The laws of the Lord are true, each one is fair. They are more desirable than gold, even the finest gold. They are sweeter than honey, even honey dripping from the comb. They are a warning to your servant, a great reward to those who obey them.
6: The effect of righteousness will be peace, and the result of righteousness, quietness and trust forever.
1: 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I'd like to thank Laura in Tyler, Glenn and Nancy in Harleton, and Reagan in Tyler. Thank you all so much. We are so appreciative. Hey, if you haven't given, though, would you pray about supporting us? 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
7: Welcome to Awaken to Grace. Thanks so much for listening today. My name is Pastor Chad Roberts, and I believe God has connected us for a great purpose. You're about to hear a powerful sermon that I know is going to encourage you. 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
8: Hebrews chapter 11. You ready to dive into the Hall of Faith? Amen. Today we're going to look at verse 4 only. We're going to examine the life of Abel and Cain. And I want to call today faith that worships. Faith that worships. Now, as we make our way week after week through the Hall of Faith, I want you to understand that these are more than just portraits of people that lived by faith. It's more than just a snapshot of their lives. What this is it's going to speak to us, it's going to teach us how you and I are to live by faith. So there is a natural order of the logic of these scriptures. It's more than a chronological order because, in fact, later on in the chapter, it's out of chronological order. It's deeper than chronological order. It is a spiritual order. And we're going to see that over the next 3 weeks. So this Sunday, I'm going to talk about Abel and faith that worships aright. But see, next Sunday, God willing, July 6th, we're going to talk about Enoch, and I will talk about faith that walks with God aright. And then on July 13th, and what day is July 13th? Oh, you done forgot. Church Family Vision Night. Thank you. Chad's. I'll take it. That's Dale Bennett, isn't it? Bless you in Jesus' name. Gosh. I hope we're not filming yet, but I bet we are. July 13th, God willing, we'll talk about Noah. And Noah, we're going to talk about faith that witnesses and warns. Faith that serves God. But see, here's the danger, and this is a big danger for our church, quite frankly, because our church values serving. It is mightily important to us that you're serving on a team. Why do we want you to serve on a team? Because that's where you build the strongest friendships. That's where you discover what your giftings are. That's where you serve along people who have similar giftings as you. That's where you build community. You don't build community sitting in rows, everybody staring up here. You build community by working together, serving with one another. So we put a high premium on serving in teams. We don't believe in Lone Ranger ministries. When somebody comes to us and they want to run a ministry all by themselves, that's a red flag. We think the body ought to be serving together in teams. Well, but for a church like us that values serving to that degree, we have to be careful. Because the last thing you want to do is take someone who is new to their faith and put them in a serving thing. Why? Why? Because what is it if we're going to serve God if we're not walking with God rightly? Furthermore, what is it if we think we are walking with God, but we're not worshiping rightly? So the last clause, the last phrase of verse 4 that we're going to see today says that through Abel's faith, even though he died, he still speaks. What does he say to us? If you're going to take notes today, I'm going to give you some rich things to write down. Let's examine verse 4. We're going to go to Genesis chapter 4, and then we'll just reference Jude 1:11, okay? I essentially want to draw a contrast today, a biblical contrast, between the way that Abel worshiped God and the way Cain worshiped God. Now, you have to understand, we have the history of this because Moses gave us this history. Remember, when Moses came on the scene, Israel had been enslaved for 400 years in Egypt. Israel didn't know their history. And God revealed all of this history to Moses to record so that we would have the Holy Scriptures today. All of this was revealed to Moses from the Garden of Eden to the Tower of Babel, to the life of Abraham and the life of Joseph. What a blockbuster book the book of Genesis is. But see, Genesis is hard to understand. It makes us scratch our heads a lot of time because there's a lot of stuff in there that we don't understand, especially with the first family, which was Adam and Eve and Cain and Abel. A lot of odd things. A few weeks ago, I did Ask Anything for our student ministry, and my daughter, my brilliant daughter, Piper, wanted to submit a question. Do you know what my brilliant daughter's question was? Did Adam and Eve have belly buttons? I don't know. The Bible doesn't tell us. It is a good question, though, isn't it? But what I thought was really good is I thought to myself, when Eve delivered Cain, if they didn't have belly buttons and Cain did, I bet she's like, God, there's a problem. There's a hole in his belly. But there's bizarre things. Who did Cain marry? When he moved to the land of Nod and he got married, who did he marry? So there's some things that just make you scratch your head. Who were those people? You know, I was thinking about it when Sadie and I got married. From the time we got married to 10 years into our marriage, we had 4 kids and a couple of miscarriages. But we had in 10 years, we've had 4 kids. Sometimes I just say, Sadie, I just want to snuggle. That's not true. I hope she's in here. 4 kids in 10 years. And, you know, when I was young in my faith, when I would picture Adam and Eve, I mean, I pictured like this little family portrait of just Adam and Eve and Cain and Abel. Just this little family of 4, you know. Cain comes along and they're raising Cain. And you saw what I did there. Man, you guys did not drop by the coffee bar this morning, did you? And I pictured this little family of 4. No. Do you know Genesis 5 says that Adam lived 938 years? What did God tell them to do? Be fruitful and multiply the earth. Can you imagine how many children they had in 938 years? It wasn't this little a family of 4 and no more. So when I think back, I think about Abel and I think, who taught him these things? He had no Bible. He had no church. He had no pastor. I mean, who taught him how to worship God aright? Who taught him righteousness? Well, according to the book of Genesis, now say amen if you're with me right now. Amen. Hebrews 11:4 says that Abel's offering, his sacrifice, was more accepted by God than Cain's. Why? And furthermore, it was through that faith, it was through that offering, it was through that obedience that God commended him as righteous. God commended him because he accepted his gift. How did Abel know this? I want you to think about this. When Adam and Eve were in the Garden of Eden, I think those of you who are animal lovers, how many of y'all are animal lovers? My daughter, Emmy, it is crazy what she can do with animals. She's got some kind of weird spidey sense when it comes to animals. I think Adam loved those animals. He named them. I think he loved them fiercely. And do you remember what happened after they sinned and their nakedness was revealed? Do you remember what God did? God made an animal sacrifice and clothed Adam and Eve with the skin of the animals. Up to that point, they had never seen bloodshed. Can you imagine what it did to them to see that bloodshed for the first time in their existence? How did Abel know? Well, I think he learned it from Adam and Eve. See, the fact is, the wages of sin is death. And the fact is, Leviticus teaches us that the life of the flesh is in the blood. And that's why the only way, the book of Hebrews teaches, without the shedding of blood, there is no remission of sin. Why? There must be a substitute, and that's why God made that lamb. That's why he made that offering. That's why he made that sacrifice as a substitute for our sin. Why? Because the whole idea from the foundations of the world was that Christ, the Lamb of God, would be the slain substitute for our sin. So Abel got it. Abel brought to God the best of his flocks. Abel made the blood, the animal sacrifice, and that's what made him accepted in God's eyes. Now, the book of Jude, chapter 1, verse 11, warns us against going the way of Cain. What is the way of Cain? Do you know what made Cain's offering rejected by God? Cain brought the produce of the land. I want you to write down three things that made Cain's offering rejected. Number one, it was bloodless. Do you know what Cain represents? He represents someone. Well, as a matter of fact, write it down this way. Cain is the first hypocrite of the Bible. Do you know why? Because Cain did not refuse to worship God. He worshiped God on his own terms. Now say amen if you're with me right now. Amen. I want to explain what the way of Cain really means. He worshiped God on his own terms. He didn't refuse to worship God. He just refused to do it God's way. And so when he brought that fruit, that produce, that was a bloodless sacrifice, and without the shedding of blood, there is no remission of sin. Number two, it was the work, it was the labor, it was the toil of his own hands. See, that's what we do today. Many of us, we bring our good works to God. Many of us worship God with our good intentions. Most of us worship God with our good heart. Most of us worship God with good morals. Most people worship God with good intentions. But you know what? That's not what God's looking for. See, some of you have a past that is so just consumed by sin that you go, How could I ever worship God right? Let me tell you something. God's not looking for good people and good intentions. God's looking for people who will worship him God's way. Amen? And it's the blood of Jesus, the Lamb of God, that has cleansed and washed away every bit of your sin. So you may be sitting here today thinking, I am the worst sinner in this entire auditorium because of my past. No, brother, no, sister. You are washed. You are cleansed. You are forgiven in the name of the Lord. Amen. You know who's in trouble? The Cains. The Cains who've said, well, I know people way worse than me. Those, who did Mickey Bell call them last night? Those holy Karens. If you are a holy Karen, please don't fill out my survey. Just go find another church. Amen? Amen. We don't want any holy Karens. I heard one time about a woman, she went to her pastor and she said, Pastor, I'm ready to lay my tongue on the altar. And he turned around and looked at the altar and he said, Lady, it's not big enough. The people who are in trouble are the people that go the way of Cain. What mistakes did Cain make? Number one, it was a bloodless sacrifice. Number two, it was the work. It was the labor. It was the toil of his own hands. It was his own good works, his own good intentions. Number three, what made his sacrifice rejected? He completely ignored what God said in Genesis 3:17. See, part of the curse is that God cursed the ground. Do you know what Cain did when he brought his best produce to God? He presented to God something God had already cursed. It was a slap in the face to the Lord God and his command. That's the way of Cain. And there's some of you precious people today that because you love church, and I hope you love it here. I'm telling you, every song they sang today thrilled my heart. I hope you love it. I hope you love the atmosphere. I hope you love the teaching. I hope you love every part of this. But I'll tell you this, coming here does not make you accepted by God. And so there's so many of you precious people who, because you do love the idea of church, because you love the idea of being close to God, that makes you think that you're worshiping God aright. But it may be that you are like Cain today. It's not that you refuse to worship God. It's that you're not doing it God's way. You are living spiritual life on your own terms rather than on what God says. So what would God say to us? Now remember, it was by faith. See, we defined faith earlier. Now say amen if you're with me right now. I got 50 thoughts going through my brain right now. Okay, let me sift them. Let me sort them out. I don't want to miss what I'm sensing to tell you. We saw last week, faith defined. Right? See, some people, oh, they don't understand faith. They go, well, you know, I mean, I can't understand it, so that's why I have faith. That's not a good thing. The Bible says, by faith we understand. If you have a faith that doesn't understand, you got a lot of superstition is what you've got. Not faith. Faith understands God. What do you mean by that, Chad? Sure, there are things about God that we don't understand. There are some things that God does and allows that we don't understand. But let me show you the difference. Something can come into my life that's not good, and I can't see the good in it, and it may make me question, why would God allow this? But let me tell you what I know about God. I know God is good, even when it doesn't appear to be. I know He is. I know that all things work together for my good. That's faith. I may not understand all the intricate, you know, how it's going to work out and why it's allowed. I may not understand that, but I understand the nature and I understand the character of God based on His word. My faith understands. That's faith defined. The assurance, the confidence, the substance, the evidence. That's it defined. But what did the end of Hebrews 10 say? The just shall live by faith. How? By faith Abel worshiped aright. By faith Enoch walked with God aright. By faith Noah warned and Noah witnessed for God aright. See, what the rest of the chapter does, whereas verses 1, 2, and 3 defines faith, the rest of the chapter demonstrates faith to where you and I know what God expects from us. Am I making sense to anybody today?
9: Yes.
8: So what does God expect? Go to Romans chapter 12. Romans chapter 12, verse 1. Now remember what we're seeing. It was by faith, this is the demonstration of how we are to live. Abel, his offering, his sacrifice was more accepted than by God than Cain. He was commended as what? Righteous. What is righteousness? Don't answer out loud, but let me ask you this question. Don't answer this out loud, but do you consider yourself a righteous person? Most of us wouldn't, because most of us know our own failures. But you know what makes someone righteous? Jesus. If you are in Christ today, if His blood is applied to your heart today, you are righteous before God. And let me just define it for you, okay? Say amen if you're with me right now.
9: Amen.
8: Righteous are not holy Karens. It's actually the opposite. Righteousness means right standing. Remember what Adam and Eve did in the Garden of Eden when they sinned? They hid. See, that's unrighteousness. When you're ashamed and you hide from God, righteousness is when you know you're forgiven, even though you don't deserve it. You know you're forgiven and you're able to stand upright as a child of God. That's righteousness. Amen. Now, what does God expect of us? Romans chapter 12, verse 1. Look what it says. I appeal to you, brothers, to present yourselves a living sacrifice. Huh. What was more accepted? Abel's sacrifice. Why? He presented it to God aright. Do you know you and I are supposed to do the exact same with our lives? We are to present ourselves as a living sacrifice unto Jesus. Chad, what does that mean? That means I go God's way and I reject my way. Chad, what are you talking about? How many of us today, and listen, I can't see a one of you. Okay? But how many of us today, oh, we worship God. We sang today, I sought the Lord, and He heard, and He answered. And we sang today about worthy worthy of it all. But yet our lifestyle says the contrary. So what we do is we love to have one foot right here in church because we love to feel close to God and we love to feel like we're a spiritual person.

0: 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That is just ahead. 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Tonight, he will call us to yield to God and stay ready for his return. Would we have stood firm or become compromised like the church in Nazi Germany? That is just ahead on The Well, a fascinating series. And Paul Cannings will join us at 8:15. Right now, some encouragement from Chip Ingram.
1: We must guard our heart. We have to protect our soul from the continuous stream that's coming across on the internet and news feeds and nightly news that over and over and over keep reinforcing our own view or how bad things are, how difficult they are. And what it produces is a sense of cynicism and hopelessness. And that's not a believer of Jesus Christ. The first century could not have been more harsh politically, economically, emotionally, in every way for the followers of Jesus. But they guarded their heart. They put good things in their mind. And they weren't afraid of Caesar, and they weren't afraid of dying, and they didn't dwell on all the things that were wrong. They understood there is a new life, and there's a new heaven, and they were the kind of people that demonstrated hope day in and day out. But it takes tremendous discipline. It means we have to fuel our hearts and our minds with good things. It's absolutely essential that we consume good biblical content daily, that first and foremost we're disciples of Jesus, that we commit to the discipline of developing good habits, building up our strength, our courage, our joy, and our peace.
2: 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Now, a qualification must be made. While acknowledging that ministry is always a response to grace, an effect of grace, it must be stated the effect of grace is always hard work. The result of God's work in us is a total commitment with every fiber of our being to God's work. While divine inspiration precedes human perspiration, it never abrogates or relegates it. God may give the increase, but we have still got to water and we have still got to plant. 1 Corinthians 3, verses 7 to 8.
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0: 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Let's jump right back into God's Word. 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
7: Why any creature would think he can defeat his creator is beyond imagination. But then there's the twisted mind of the Antichrist. His aim? To do as much damage as possible before being cast into the lake of fire. Today, final thoughts about the man of sin. From the Moody Church in Chicago, this is Running to Win with Dr. Erwin Lutzer, whose clear teaching helps us make it across the finish line. Erwin Lutzer is in a series on seven signs of Christ's return. We're in the book of Revelation, studying sign number three, the rise of a world dictator. Today we'll read the last chapter in the saga of the beast.
8: Let me give you stage number four in his career. He will maintain economic controls. Notice we're just continuing to read at verse 16. He also forced everyone, small and great, rich and poor, free and slave, to receive a mark on his right hand or on his forehead, so that no one could buy or sell.

0: fell unless he had the mark, which is the name of the beast or the number of his name. Oh boy, is verse 18 ever true? This calls for wisdom. If anyone has insight, let him calculate the number of the beast, for it's man's number. His number is 666. Of course, you know, there's been a lot of speculation as to how Antichrist will control the world and control economics, because if you control economics, you control the world. Hitler personally was terribly exasperated that he could not control people more than he could. He was bothered by the fact that there were people even within his empire who were not bowing to him and who were not following his orders. And there was really nothing he could do, because the people personally and privately in their hearts, you see, were able to stand against him even if they didn't do so publicly. And this bothered him to think, when you are a control freak, when you are so demonized, it troubles you to know that there are subjects within your realm who are not under your authority. Technology today is in place that has never happened before in history, where it would be possible to control people economically, and if you control them economically, you control their fate, at least in this world. Now, what happened to those who do not submit? What about those who say, no, I would rather not buy anything if it means allegiance to the beast? Look at chapter 14, verse 9 of the book of Revelation. A third angel followed them and said in a loud voice, if anyone worships the beast in his image and receives his mark on the forehead or the hand, he too will drink of the wine of God's fury, which has been poured full strength into the cup of his wrath. He will be tormented with burning sulfur in the presence of the holy angels and the Lamb, and the smoke of their torment rises forever and ever. There is no rest day or night for those who worship the beast in his image, or anyone who receives the mark of his name. This calls for patient endurance on the part of the saints who obey God's commandments and remain faithful to Jesus. So what's going to happen is those who follow the beast may win in this life, but they most assuredly are going to lose in the life to come. He will maintain strict economic controls. Number five, and I think this is the best part, he will end in the lake of fire. Take your Bible, and you're already in the book of Revelation. Turn just a few more pages to chapter 19. Chapter 19, Jesus Christ comes to earth. We'll be reading the first part of the chapter when we talk about his return in another message. But notice in verse 19, this is how it all ends. Then I saw the beast and the kings of the earth and their armies gathered together to make war against the rider on the horse and his army. But the beast was captured, and with him the false prophet that had performed the miraculous signs in his behalf. With these signs he had deluded those who had received the mark of the beast and worshipped his image. The two of them were thrown alive into the fiery lake of burning sulfur. The rest of them were killed with a sword that came out of the mouth of the rider of the horse, and all the birds gorged themselves on their flesh. It's a terrible, ugly scene. But notice now, you're in chapter 19. Look at chapter 20, verse 10. And the devil who deceived them was thrown into the lake of burning sulfur, where the beast and the false prophet had been thrown. And they will be tormented day and night forever and ever. But what I'd like to do now is to make some summary lessons that we can apply and recognize in our own lives based on what we've said. Number one, the first lesson is a lesson on submission. My dear friend, if there's anything that Antichrist teaches us, no matter what view we may hold of him, if there's anything that is clear, is this, that no will pitted against God is able to stand. Nobody who takes on God will ever win. Notice where the beast and the false prophet and the devil end up. And I need to remind you of that. I talked to a person one time who was so angry at God because of suffering that he and his family and his relatives had endured, that he says, if there is a God, and if I have to stand before him, and if I will be judged by him, I will spit in his face, he said. You know, there are three different responses that we can have to God and his mysterious ways in the world. One is atheism. It's a terrible response. Atheism creates far more problems than it ever solves, and no one is really an atheist. It is impossible to hold that point of view rationally. So atheism is one possibility. The other is anger. You can say, if that's the way God is, I want nothing to do with him because look at the way in which he's running his world. I don't like what God is doing in my life. There's a third response, and that is awe. To say, oh Lord, in light of the fact that you are so great, in light of the fact that I am so small, and you are God and I am simply a created being, oh Father, I yield to you in every area of my life that you bring to my attention because I recognize that my will standing against you will never succeed and that your way is best. What a lesson. What a lesson there is to teach us. The first one is the lesson of submission. Let me give you a second lesson. The second lesson is the power of the economy. The power of the economy. Notice how the Antichrist controls his subjects. They have to take his name. And by the way, we do not know what 666 represents. There have been all kinds of suggestions. Maybe it just means the number of a man, one less than seven, which is the perfect number. But what does seem to be clear is that the mark of the beast has to be taken on the hand or the forehead. If you want to go to Dominic's and buy a loaf of bread, you will not be able to do it unless you take the mark of the beast, which is symbolic of the fact that you are on his team and you are worshiping him. That's the way it's going to be set up. Now, my dear friend, I want you to know something, that once you begin to tangle with the economy, you have people who are going to be obedient. A few years ago, there was a presidential candidate whose slogan was, it's the economy, stupid. Now, that is bad statesmanship, but it is excellent politics. It is always, always the economy. Whether it's a law-breaking president in America or whether it is the rise of Antichrist in Europe, it will always be the economy. I want to tell you today that whenever people are hungry, they will always act as if their souls are of less importance than their bodies. They will take care of their bodies. They will say, I will live. And if I need to compromise and if I need to worship the beast in order to live, I shall do so. You know, it's very easy for us to be critical of the church in Nazi Germany. After doing some studying on the topic, I have concluded I'm not sure that we would do any better. Because you see, we too want to live. We too want to have our Christianity, but we too want to hang on to that which is very dear to us, and sometimes we are willing to compromise because of it. You know, there are students in our universities and colleges today who love Jesus Christ, but who will not witness in any way, shape, or form because they don't want to rock the boat. They want to make sure that they get their degree. And then there are nurses who, Christian nurses, who perhaps participate in abortions because they say to themselves, if I do not, why indeed I may lose my job. And so you have compromises being made in the workplace, compromises being made at every level of society on the part of Christians because we say to ourselves, I need to compromise in order to get to where I'm going. Now I just have to ask you this question as I ask myself, if we are so easily willing to compromise when our lives are not at stake, would we really have taken the side of righteousness when our lives were at stake and the possibility of being thrown into a concentration camp was a real live possibility? That's an important question to ask. There were people who gave their lives for Jesus Christ saying, there is something more important than living, and that is following the Lord Jesus Christ. So there's a lesson about submission. There's a lesson about the economy. There's also a lesson about preparedness. Preparedness. Now, we don't know when Jesus Christ is going to return. We don't know when he's going to return. We cannot be in any way dogmatic as to how God is going to exactly wrap up history. There's always been those dangers of making predictions that have not come true, and we try to avoid that. But at the same time, the Bible is very clear that in an hour when we think not, the Son of Man is going to come. In the 25th chapter of the book of Matthew, Jesus tells an interesting story that actually relates to the time of Christ's coming, but it has application to us today. He says that the nation of Israel is like 10 virgins. And he says, five of them had oil in their lamps and the other five did not. And so the rumor was that the bridegroom was coming. And those who did not have oil said to themselves, would you give us some oil so that we can be ready for the bridegroom? And the five who were wise said, no, we can't give you any of our oil. You have to go where it is sold so that you will be ready. While they were on their way, the scripture says, to buy the oil, the bridegroom arrived. The virgins who were ready went in to him into the banquet, and the door was shut. Later the others also came, saying, sir, sir, they said, open the door for us. But he replied, I tell you the truth, I do not know you. And Jesus said, therefore keep watch, because you do not know the day nor the hour. And even if Christ doesn't come in our lifetime, we are accountable to him for all we do, for every day that we live. So either way, when he comes, we need to be ready, because in an hour when you don't think so, he will come. Two questions. Are we ready for his coming? Secondly, are we faithful in anticipating that day?
1: Well, my friend, this is Pastor Lutzer, and I want to ask that question again. Are we faithful? Faithful in running the race all the way to the end. I'm holding in my hands a book entitled Failure, the Back Door to Success. I wrote this book because there are many people who are in despair. They look back and they ask themselves, is there still hope for me? One of the chapters is entitled, When is it too late to begin? Is there still hope? Even though you may be old, you may have failed multiple times, but actually in the midst of our failure and hopelessness, there is grace. I believe that this book is going to be of great encouragement to you, and I really do believe that once you read it, you'll want to pass it along to someone else. Failure, the Back Door to Success.
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4: 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Pastor Cannings urges us to understand the importance of God's Word and its application to our everyday lives. When we take God's Word seriously, our lives can be transformed. And that is so evident in the area of relationships in our lives. God provides clear direction for us, and in spite of the challenges we face, we can be anchored in Him. Encouraging us to heed God's instruction for our homes, here's Pastor Cannings with part two of the message, Headship in the Home.
5: So the man sets the agenda in the home. So he's the covering in the home. That's why he's the first at the door, right? My kids grow up seeing me saying, you guys go in the bedroom. I check the doors, the windows. I believe God will protect me. He give me a house. I'm going to take our money, and we're going to do the best we can to get you in the best neighborhood possible, to get the best education possible. If it means I wear the same suit, drive the same raggedy car I had, doesn't matter. I check the house. I am the protector. If anything goes wrong, I'm first at the door. Got to come through me. As a man, you protect, you cover, and you fight for unity through spiritual growth. Look at chapter 4. This mode, in what we call mode in the Greek text, is in the nominative. What does that mean? Nominative mode in Greek means this is the subject of the entire conversation I've been talking about. You should pay attention to this. Because this is what's important to me. In other words, I can't be to earth what I need to be to earth if I can't find a good marriage. I made Adam and Eve first because that's my breath to the world. So if you stop being this, the world breeds death. And that's what we're seeing. And we keep blaming Democrats, Republicans, and the Bible is going, no. It's you not taking my structure seriously. Malachi chapter 4 verse 6 says, I will curse the earth. You pastors walking around not taking care of your kids by building the knowledge into your home, I'll curse your kids. That's why I ran from pastoring. Ask Tony Evans. I didn't want to pastor. He was shocked when I told him I was. I ain't doing that. And God ain't cursing my kids because I messed up. I love my kids way too much. That was one verse that kept me running. And so I decided, I'm going to fix that. I will never run from knowledge. I'd always be willing to grow. In chapter 4, it wasn't first for me. It's because I wanted my kids to be what they need to be. Was passionate about it. Look at chapter 4. We need to have families better. We got kids that are just messed up. Sometimes I see kids in my office and the stuff they tell me they've gone through blows my mind. Because we're not willing to learn this and to submit to this. We want to bring up our past and what happened. Something has to become Lord. And if it's going to be your past all the time, then Christ don't have a way in. You got to come to a point in your time where you die to yourself. If you don't die to yourself, you can't breathe God. At some point in time in your life, you have to say, you know what? What I'm thinking is different than what God is thinking. I'm a dead man. Forget the thought. Let me go this way. At some point in your life, you have to come there. Because one day you're getting to meet God. And guess what he's going to do? Bring up the same Bible you ignored. In Proverbs 13:13, he says, you could ignore the Bible, but that don't mean you ain't going to be accountable to it. I could ignore the cop, but it don't mean he can't stop me. In Ephesians chapter 4, he says this. A man's headship leads to unity. Look at verse 5. Verse 4 wouldn't hurt you. There is one body, one spirit. This is also you are called to one hope of your calling. One Lord, one faith, one baptism, one God and Father of all, who's over all, through all, in all. And to each one of us, grace, we're going to mess up sometimes, was given according to the measure of Christ's gift. Before he ever gets to unity in verse 13, he's saying, you got to let me breathe into you. Got to let me breathe into you. And when I breathe into you and you function based on your roles, everybody got a gift. It's what is the woman? The woman, the Bible says, is the body. Well, what is in the body? Gifts. So if I can just get the man and the woman to function within their gifts, I can arrive at unity. Because what is giving those gifts is one spirit, one Christ, one God. But if you keep fighting your roles, I can't breathe peace in the house. I can't breathe into the house because I can't get past y'all fighting for your rights. Fight for my rights. I must be about my Father's business. Fight for what I'm saying to you and I'll bless you. When would I stop loving you? When would I stop caring for you? When would I stop watching over you? I am God. I'm always good. I'm always right. I'm always loving. I'm always graceful. I can't be something I'm not, so I'm always going to be honest with you. So that's why in chapter 5, he continues headship this way. He says, a man must wash his wife with the word. Okay? Must wash his wife with the word. Matter of fact, headship, he's the savior of the body. Let me give you these 4 points about savior real quick. 4 points about savior of the body. In other words, the man is not just a covering driving the spirit into the house. He also saves the body. How does he save a woman's body? His children's body. Let me give a list. Because if you don't save it, he says Satan comes in. He is the enemy. Look at chapter 3 first. This is your enemy right here. In verse 9 of chapter 3, he says, and to bring to light what is the administration of the mystery, which for the ages have been hidden in God who created all things. And Paul says, I was studying God all day, but I could never get this. In verse 10, he says, so that the manifold wisdom of God might now be made known through the church, the rulers and authorities in heavenly places. Who's he talking about? Heavenly places, chapter 6, that the rulers and authorities are coming from is Satan. So the man's covering protects Satan from coming to his home. He came to kill, to steal, and destroy domestic violence. All kind of stuff comes out. So how does person save you? That's what I'm saying. These things you could see today when people walk away from the structure. You could see it today. Now look at what we have today. Angry kids. Kids that are committing suicide, depression, drug abuse, alcohol abuse. We're seeing it. Watch this in Savior of the Body. Write these four things down. False doctrine, chapter 4. The man looks and says, we ain't going to this church that teaches false doctrine. Chapter 4, in verse 14, it's the trickery and craftiness of Satan. Verse 14, the man is supposed to head this home by keeping the doctrine in the home true. Not just going to church, but keeping the breath of God, his word in the home. Look at verse 25. Lay aside falsehood. Speak truth. Then he says, be angry, but don't sin. You can get mad, but just don't sin. Don't start cussing and throwing stuff and wrath. He lists with how bad it gets. Immorality, impurity, greed, verse 3. Everybody's chasing money in the house. What is the money? The root of what? He says, stop being greedy. Stop in the home. This is how you protect your home from Satan. Look at chapter 4, verse 17. He says, stop letting people use common sense before they get the scriptures. Well, this makes sense to me. It ain't supposed to make sense to you first. It's supposed to make sense to God first. When you make sense to God, then we could talk about how you use common sense to apply it. See, this is how, when the man is saving the body, what is he doing? Washing his wife with the word. So if you're protecting from false doctrine, if you are coming into the home and you try to make sure that the home stays committed to truth, who's the truth? The Holy Spirit is the truth. So if you come into the home and you say, hey, in this house, we're not going to chase money. We're going to provide. We're going to make sure our budget is structured. We're going to function in a certain way. But we ain't chasing money. And we don't get to loving money and that don't become evil. So the Bible is literally saying that when a man is saving the body, he's washing the wife. Well, how do you wash the body? You save it from evil by washing it. How do you keep saving it? Look at chapter 6, verse 4. Fathers, do not provoke your children to anger, but bring them up in the discipline and instruction of the Lord. What's he doing? He is washing the wife, teaching the kids. If he's washing the wife, teaching the kids, he is saving the home. Here's a big word. He then goes to the word submit. After he lays out the agenda for the husband, he says, come unto him. He didn't say obey. He says, forsake your will for my will. Submission is not, okay, my husband said it. Okay, let me do it. That's not what he's saying. He is saying, as unto the Lord. So when he comes to the man, he sets the agenda for the head. Then he says to the wife, come under that agenda. Because you've been under that agenda when you were a single woman following me as the Lord. So now I'm telling you what the agenda is. Come under the agenda like you would have done to Christ. So my agenda for the house, so I could breathe into the house, is set. You're not coming under for him. You're coming under for me. Look at chapter 5. The man must breed wisdom into the house, verse 15. Then he says in verse 24, as the church is subject to Christ, so also wives to their husbands in everything. Because the husband is Christ now, the husband is washing now, the husband is saving the body now, the husband is protecting the family now, spiritual leadership in the home now. Just because all those things are happening, come unto him in everything. That's what he's after, women. It's not just submit because I'm a wife. He says, submit because I'm your Lord.
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3: 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Right now, some encouragement from Pastor Mark Jobe.
7: If you are a follower of God through Jesus the Christ, you should be turning your attention to God in prayer one way or the other. If you're sick, he's not telling you not to go to the doctor, by the way. And I run into some believers that somehow have a feeling that if they go to the doctor, that they're not believing or that they're not having faith. And can I tell you something? Luke was a doctor. Matthew, Mark, Luke, he was one of the writers of the gospel. So your going to a doctor does not indicate a lack of faith. Are you okay with that? Now, there are certain limitations that doctors have, and doctors can't solve everything, but God Almighty can. He's Jehovah Rapha, the God that supersedes the doctors. And so please go to a doctor if you're sick, but don't neglect prayer. Just like I would tell you, hey, if your car's not working, I'm glad you're laying hands on your car and asking that God would revive it. But, you know, take it to the mechanic, too. The mechanic helps at all as well. But don't just pray that automatically God would give you an oil change and fill up your gas tank. You know, sometimes we got to put some work on our side. And it's not a lack of faith for you to take your car to the mechanic. And it's not a lack of faith for you to go to the doctor. But you have to understand that doctors have limits. God has no limit on the power that he has to bring about physical healing. No limit at all. He is Jehovah Rapha, the God that formed you in your mother's womb. He knows the intricacies of your body. He has the ability to unclog things. He has the ability to stop the spread of cancer. He has the ability to reverse diseases in our life. Doctors are limited by the ability of their medication, but God has no limit to his power. And so we go to the doctor, but we call upon the name of the Lord, Jehovah Rapha, to move in and heal that which the doctors cannot heal.
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8: If you have a proper view of what Christ has done, then you can confidently draw near to the throne of grace. Now, we're going to see there's some qualifications later on. It needs to be done with a truthful heart and in faith. But we can confidently come before the living God. We have here entrance into the holies. He says here, the holies. It's the holy of holies, not the shadow, but the heavenly reality. We saw those scenes in Revelation, the angels and everyone praising God and all seen up in heaven. We can confidently come before God. What an amazing thought. The very presence of the Almighty God. We can draw near, and we are to draw near, as we're going to see, continually. We should be those who are drawing near continually, as we'll see. And notice our entrance is based on, end of verse 19, by the blood of Jesus. It is because of his sacrifice alone, once for all, that has been accepted by God, that we can enter with bold confidence. Sin is no longer in the way. Praise the Lord. I can't enter God's presence on my own merit. No one can enter God's presence in their sinful condition, for all have sinned and fallen short of the glory of God. The wages of sin is death. But the free gift of God is eternal life through Jesus Christ our Lord. And with the forgiveness of sins, we can confidently come before the living God because of the blood of Christ, sacrifice of Christ. That is the only reason, the only reason. Therefore, because of his shed blood, his sacrifice for us, we can have bold confidence to enter the very presence of the Almighty God. This is quite an amazing thing. If you look at all the regulations and all the stuff in the shadows on how to access God, how it was impossible without doing everything perfect, and they had a sacrifice that pointed to that there needed to be a death, well, it all pointed to Jesus. And when Jesus died for our sins, by his blood now we have confidence now because of forgiveness of sins that we can come before the living God. Quite amazing. And notice, it makes it clear that it's not through the old covenant system. He's going to keep nailing that nail in the wood. Verse 20, it is by a new and living way that Jesus inaugurated or put into effect for us. Since therefore, brethren, we have confidence to enter a holy place, that's the holy of holies, that's that word, the true holy of holies, by the blood of Jesus, by a new and living way, which he inaugurated or put into effect for us through his veil, that is his flesh. Now, it's interesting, this word new here is an interesting word. There's a lot of different words for new, and there's some other words here, but what he talks about here, it means freshly killed. Interesting word, because there are other words for new in Greek that could have been used. We have confidence to enter by a freshly killed and living way. Very interesting, isn't it? Remember in Revelation chapter 5, for those of you who are in our Bible study on Wednesday nights, that John was up in heaven seeing a vision, and he was weeping because no one could open the scroll and the book to break the seals. And one of the elders said to me, "Stop weeping," Revelation 5:5. "Behold, the Lion of the tribe of Judah, the root of David, has overcome so as to open the book and his seven seals. And I saw between the throne with the four living creatures and the elders a lamb standing as if slain." And later on, they sang the new song, "Worthy art thou to take the book and to break its seals, for thou wast slain and purchased for God." We live by a freshly killed and living way. We always got to remember that he died for our sins. But we always got to remember he also rose from the dead. He is living. He is alive. It is through Jesus that we enter, which he inaugurated, brought forth through the veil, that is his flesh. What we see here is this parallelism that through the veil, that when Jesus died, and figuratively speaking, his flesh was torn. The veil was torn. It was through his death that we enter past that veil and get into the Holy of Holies. He says he inaugurated for us through the veil, that is his flesh. Praise the Lord. It is nothing you do. It is nothing I do. It is nothing any other person does. It is through the sacrifice of Jesus Christ offering his body on the cross, dying for our sins and rising from the dead. It is through Jesus Christ alone. Simply put, by the death of Jesus alone, we have access to God. Praise the Lord. So our confident access is based on Jesus' once-for-all sacrificial death and resurrection alone, freshly killed here and living way. Praise the Lord. Isn't that wonderful? You see, if anyone tries to get to God's presence on their own, works, religion, affiliation, apart from Christ alone, they're going to find no access. They may think they have access. A lot of people say, oh, God, oh, yeah, yeah. You know, they think God hears them, right? The reality is no one will enter the kingdom of heaven apart from having their transgressions forgiven. What did Jesus say to all those people that thought they did so much for Jesus? Well, they still were in their sins. That was the problem. If your sins aren't forgiven, you don't have access and you're not going to heaven. Matthew 7:21, not everyone who says to me, Lord, Lord, Jesus said, will enter the kingdom of heaven, but he who does the will of my Father who is in heaven. Many will say to me on that day, Lord, Lord, did we not prophesy in your name, cast out demons, your name perform many miracles? And I will declare to them, I never knew you. Depart from me, you who practice or do continually lawlessness or sin. Their sins weren't forgiven. So they didn't have access to God because they hadn't placed their faith in Jesus. And he didn't know them relationally because they were still in their sins. They were not his people. He was not their God. That only happens through faith in Jesus. So we can confidently come before his presence. We need to know that and be reminded of that. That when we draw near, we come boldly based on the blood of Jesus. Boldly in the sense of there's no fear. Not arrogantly, but boldly in the sense of no fear. Our sins are forgiven. And notice, we also come before him based on his current work as our priest over the house of God. He's a great high priest, but here we're going to see, he says, a great priest. Now, the King James adds high priest in there. I understand why they do it, but in the original, it's only great priest. And I think the author's making a point. Certainly, our great high priest is Jesus who died for our sins. But here he's pointing more to his mediation for us as a priest over God's house. We are God's house. He is our priest, you see. Don't go to any other priest. Go to Jesus. Yes, he is the great high priest, but he is here, as we'll see. Verse 21, and since we have a great priest over the house of God. The house of God, that's us. We are the household of faith. We are the pillar and support of the truth. We are the church. Since we have a great priest over the house of God, let us draw near. Because of his blood, we have confidence. Because of a new, freshly killed and living way, we have confidence. And because he is our priest. Because he is now our priest. And he is the megas, the greatest. The term great speaks of an exalted position. And yes, Jesus is our great high priest. But the term high priest to the Jew would point to that one sacrifice for sins every year where he'd go past the veil. And that's what Jesus did for us. He's a great high priest, and don't forget that. But I think he's using a nuance here to point to the fact that he is our everyday great high priest, that we go to him, that we can come before him for two reasons, his sacrifice, death, and resurrection, and secondly, he is our high priest. He is our priest. He mediates for us. He intercedes for us now. He is our great priest. Every other priest offered sacrifices for the people and for themselves because they were sinful. But Jesus, the sinless, spotless Lamb of God, offered himself as our high priest. Therefore, he is the greatest priest. He is the great priest. He's the only way, and he is our permanent mediator. 1 Timothy 2:5, for there is one God and one mediator between God and man, the man Christ Jesus. It's through the humanity of Jesus we have access to God. Through his death, burial, and resurrection, Jesus is our mediator. Now, remember what we saw back in chapter 4, verse 14. Let's turn back there. Speaking of our great high priest. Hebrews 4:14, since then we have a great high priest who has passed through the heavens, Jesus, the Son of God. Let us hold fast our confession. Verse 15 of chapter 4, for we do not have a high priest who cannot sympathize with our weaknesses. but one who has been tempted in all things as we are, yet without sin. Let us therefore draw near with confidence. That's that same thing, boldness, to the throne of grace, that we may receive mercy and find grace and help in time of need. Jesus is the only person who can help you. And if you get help from anyone else, it's him doing it through him. Jesus is the only one who can help you. He is the only one we are to draw near, and we draw near to God through Christ. The term sympathetic, soon patheo in Greek. Patheo comes from the Greek word paschō, which means to suffer. Soon means with. It means to suffer with. The compound speaks of suffering with another person, thus to be able to sympathize. It spoke of those who had a common experience and thus could sympathize. Now, his common experience was not sin because he was sinless. His common experience was became human, and he was tempted in all things, yet without sin. And he never succumbed. Because guess what? When you give in to temptation, that temptation is done. He never gave in. So he had the fullest temptation there could ever be. Hebrews chapter 5, we saw this also in Hebrews 5. You could turn there. Hebrews 5, 7. In the days of his flesh, he offered up both prayers and supplications with loud crying and tears to the one who was able to save him from death. And he was heard because of his piety. Although he was a son, he learned obedience from the things which he suffered. And having been made perfect, he became to all those who obey him the source of eternal salvation. Then scooch up to chapter 7. When we saw Jesus' ministry compared to the priestly ministry, we see this, that he always lives to make intercession. This is verse 23, I think it is, in chapter 7. And the former priests, on the one hand, existed in greater numbers because they were prevented by death from continuing. Pretty obvious there. You've got to have a lot of them if they're dying, right? But he, on the other hand, because he abides forever, he's eternal God, right, holds his priesthood permanently. Hence also, he is able to save forever those who draw near to God through him, since he always lives to make intercession for them. Because we have a new and living way through the blood of Jesus to enter before his throne, and when we get there, we have a wonderful priest, a high priest for us, who intercedes for us, therefore draw near. And that's what we see here. We should be drawing near. 1 John 2, 1, my little children, I'm writing you these things that you may not sin. God's word helps us not sin, convicts us, corrects us, trains us, right, teaches us. He says it, but if anyone sins, we have an advocate with the Father, Jesus Christ the righteous, and he himself is the propitiation for our sins, and not for ours only, but for those of the whole world. When we understand that Jesus Christ accomplished our salvation, passing through the heavens, broke the sin barrier between God and man, when we trust in him alone, we understand his character, that he is a sympathetic high priest, having experienced the human struggle against temptation to the max, yet without sin, then we can draw near with confidence to him and boldness. So on what basis do you approach God? With the commonly low view of God that prevails in our society, many think nothing of approaching his presence. When trouble comes, non-believers fearlessly approach God to relieve their distress so they can continue living their self-centered lives. But that approach won't make it. It is only through the blood of Jesus Christ that we approach. And when we approach through his blood, we find a loving God interceding for us. Tremendous reality. A sympathetic high priest. It amazes me, actually, how pagans seem so spiritual when trouble comes. Some of you don't remember this, but like in 9/11, some of you weren't even around then, but people who continually reject God, that they are praying. Oh, they're praying, right? The reality is, Isaiah would say this about the Jews, who were God's people, supposedly, but weren't saved. Behold, the Lord's hand, Isaiah 59, is not too short that he cannot save, nor his ear that's so dull that he cannot hear. But your iniquities have made a separation between you and your God, and your sins have hidden his face from you so that he does not hear. God does not hear the prayer of non-believers unless it is a prayer to Jesus for salvation. Whoever will call upon the name of the Lord will be saved. So by what basis do you draw near? We believers are to draw near because of his sacrifice, death, burial, resurrection, and because he's there and intercedes for us when we draw near. Praise the Lord. You're not drawing near to an empty Holy of Holies, folks. be drawing near the Lord who's in heaven. And so notice here, we have the command, verse 22, let us draw near. Now, it's actually in a present tense, let us continually, habitually draw near. Now, this term draw near spoke of a priestly approach to service. It spoke of a reverent approach to God. Draw near through Christ. This is why God saved us, so that we could draw near, that we would be his people and he would be our God. Draw near to have fellowship with him. It's a daily, moment-by-moment drawing near. You should be talking to the Lord all day. And when things go wrong, he should be the first person you're running to. Yes, God uses other people, and praise the Lord for that. But we should be running to him. We should be drawing near to the Lord every day. Things happen, I'm drawing near, I'm turning to you, Lord. My prayer is going right before your presence, and I know it confidently because of what you've said. We should be drawing near to God. You know, you think about it, we have access to the God of the universe. We have his ear. Thought about this. You know, you think about it, sometimes you think of, well, I know this congressman, this person, I can give him a call and he'll get something done. You know, I've got his ear, you know, or whatever, you know. Think about that. We have access to the living God. Wow, do we underrate the reality of what Christ has done for us on a daily basis? We can go for a living God and know he hears us. We can bring our requests before him. We are told to cast our cares. You got worry and trouble. Start throwing those cares. Satan wants you to carry it all. Don't carry it. Give it to Jesus. I can't deal with this. I can't handle any of this. God knows that. You never could. Throw it to Jesus. I'm trusting you. You're God. I trust you to handle this for me. I trust you to lead me and guide me to what I need to do or what I don't need to do. I trust you. Tremendous reality. We need to draw near. So the question is, are you drawing near? Are you just walking around praying every once in a while? We have a relationship with the living God. We have the privilege to access the living God in a personal relationship every minute and second of the day. Wow, do we not use that privilege? We so neglect it. That tremendous, wonderful privilege. But let me tell you, there's some conditions. There's some conditions because we can be deceived at times. We can have a wrong heart attitude and try to draw near. Yes, we can boldly go before his throne because of Jesus, but we're also going to see we have to have the right heart attitude. Look at our passage, verse 22. Let us draw near with a sincere heart. That's the first of four conditions. Two in the present that need to happen and two that have already happened or need to have already happened, okay? First condition, with a sincere heart. Think of people that are sincere. They're genuine, right? What they say is truthful, right? A sincere person doesn't lie to you, right? Okay, and if they're truly sincere. Now, this word is interesting. It's not the word that's often translated sincere in Greek. It's another word. It's aletheia. It means true. Literally true. Jesus is the way, the aletheia, the truth, and the life. We're to draw near to God with a true heart, a sincere heart, a true heart, a heart that isn't deceived or deceitful. We see an example of a deceitful heart in James chapter 4, where they ask for something from God, but you ask with the wrong motives that you spend it on your pleasures. That's a deceitful heart. That's not a true heart. Your friendship with the world is hostility towards God, right? But here, it is true, it is genuine, it is real, it is not false, it is true as opposed to a lie. We're to come to it with a truthful heart, because before we were saved, we did not have truthful hearts. Jeremiah 19, the heart is more deceitful than all else and desperately sick. Who can understand it? I, the Lord, search the heart and test the mind. Jeremiah 17, 9. But yet Jeremiah 24, 7, and I will give them a heart to know me. When you get saved, you get a new heart. Praise the Lord. For I am the Lord, and they will be my people, and I will be their God, and they will return to me with their whole heart. So when we come before the throne boldly, we need to come with a true heart, not a deceitful manner to try to manipulate God to our will. We need to come with a heart that's based on truth. And where do we find this truth? It's in the Word of God and His Spirit. It's a qualifier. Let's draw near, but let's draw near with a sincere heart. Blessed are the pure in heart, for they shall see God. Blessed are the pure in heart. How blessed is the man in whom the Lord does not impute iniquity, in whose spirit there's no deceit. David tried to deceive God for a while. He talks about that in Psalm 32 and Psalm 51. He tried to deceive. He had sin. He wasn't willing to confess. And he was trying to deceive God, and God heavy hand on his life. And then God sent good guy Nathan to expose it. And David repented. And yes, he had consequences, but he was forgiven. And he had no deceit in his heart after he was forgiven. He tried to deceive God before that. Nope, didn't work, doesn't work. We believers have cleansed hearts, the capability to seek God with a genuine, true heart. And that's the requirement. You can boldly, and we're to boldly come before him, but not with deceit in our hearts, guys. If you've got your own agenda and you've got sin in your life you know is wrong and you're unwilling to confess, I'm not saying struggling with it where you know it's wrong, you don't want to do it. This is where you know it's wrong, but you keep doing it because you kind of like it and you want to keep doing it. The reality is we do sin, for all have sinned and fallen short of the glory of God. And if we say we have no sin, we're lying. But we are the confessors of sin. We are those who confess our sins. We don't want to do it. We hunger and thirst for righteousness. I don't want to worry about this. Lord, help me. I don't want to act. I don't want to do this. And after we do things, we're convicted. No, Lord, I don't want to do that anymore. Help me. Help me. That's a heart that hungers and thirsts for righteousness. That's a true heart. A false heart is giving excuses. So when you come to God, what are your motives? What's your prayer life like? Do you come to him with things you're not willing to give up? He's the only one who can deliver you, by the way. You can't deliver yourself. He'll deliver you. David said, if I regard wickedness in my heart, the Lord doesn't hear. 1 Corinthians chapter 11, we got believers there who are in sin, and God took them out for disciplining because they weren't willing to confess it. You can look at that later. So we need to get our hearts right. If we confess our sins, he is faithful and just to forgive us our sins and cleanse us from all unrighteousness. Lord, I am so sorry for worrying about this. I can't help it.
9: 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Greg, today you began to speak about some conditions to which we are to draw near to God.
10: Yes, Dave, and for those of us who have the privilege to draw near to the living God through the shed blood of Jesus Christ, there are some conditions. We saw that we are to draw near with a sincere heart or a truthful heart. We're not to come before the Lord in the context of deceit and sin. We need to confess our sins, and then we are to draw near to him in the context of truth and not falsehood. Well, maybe some of you are true believers, and you've been trying to come close to the Lord, draw near to him, and yet it feels like there's a big wall there. Could it be that you're not drawing near in truth? Could it be that you've got deceit in your heart, that things are not right? Just confess. Remember that if we confess our sins, he is faithful and just to forgive us our sins and cleanse us from all unrighteousness, and then draw near in truth.
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3: 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That also makes it easy to share that text link with a friend. Stick around next. The 9 o'clock hour with Tom Pennington and Richard Ellis is on the way right now.

0: will come down and then we'll be able to maneuver around and we'll be able to save the little kitten. Everyone said, Daddy, to the rescue. Daddy gets his car, gets the rope, ties the rope around the tree, ties it onto the car, gets in the car, begins to drive. Slowly, slowly, the tree's bending, bending. The car's moving. As the car moves, as the tree bends, the rope snaps. As the rope snaps, the tree flings back and the little pussycat goes flying in the opposite direction. And that's the end of the story. Two weeks later, the pastor is visiting a member of his congregation. He knocks on the door, the door opens, the lady says, Pastor, come in. As he walks in, there in the hallway was his little kitten. He knew, it was unmistakable. So he didn't want to say to her, that's my kitten. So he said, that's a lovely little kitten you've got. Have you had her long? She says, Pastor, you're not going to believe this. But it was 2 weeks ago. It was a hot, sunny Saturday afternoon. And I was in my garden with our little son, Johnny. And Johnny said, Mummy, please, can we have a kitten? And I said, no, we are not having a cat. We've discussed this many, many times. We're not going to have a kitten. But Pastor, he pestered me and pestered me. The only thing I could think of doing was to say, I'll tell you what, Johnny, let's kneel down here in the garden and we'll pray to the Lord Jesus. And if the Lord Jesus wants to give you a kitten, he'll give you a kitten. Pastor, you are not going to believe this. When we pray, coincidences happen. And when we don't, they don't.
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4: Christian, if you're really in Christ, he promised you a ticket, a personalized ticket to his great victory celebration in heaven, to the great marriage supper of the Lamb.
5: Welcome to The Word Unleashed with Tom Pennington. Tom is pastor teacher at Countryside Bible Church in Southlake, Texas. Hello again, I'm Bill Wright, and today Tom is continuing his current series with part 6 of The Seven Churches of Revelation. We're looking at the third letter in a series of 7 letters to 7 churches in Revelation, chapters 2 and 3. This third letter is the letter to the church in Pergamum, known as the Church of Undiscerning Tolerance. As you'll learn, there are enduring lessons for you today from the letter to the church at Pergamum. First, doctrine matters. Second, church discipline matters. Third, your loyalty to Jesus Christ above all things matters. Fourth, your love for Jesus Christ above all people and things matters. And finally, your personal holiness matters. Keep that in mind as our teacher continues his study today on The Word Unleashed.
4: Christ here in his letter to Pergamum said that there were those in the congregation of that church who essentially

0: essentially followed the same teaching as Balaam. What was he saying? He was saying there are people in that congregation who are taking the same approach to paganism. They're saying, look, it doesn't matter. Don't get all out of shape about this. You need to fit into your culture. This is what we do in Pergamum. The whole city is about this. You need to go to these feasts. How are you going to reach your neighbors if you don't go to these feasts? How are you going to have an opportunity? How are you going to have a business? How are you going to be able to buy and sell? You need to go to the feasts at the temple. Oh, and by the way, the feasts at the temple include some pretty sordid things, temple prostitution and other things, and you'll just have to go along with that, and God will forgive you for that. They attended the pagan temple feast and even engaged in immoral sexual behavior. What these people were arguing for was simply adapting to the culture. Demosthenes, the famous Greek orator, made it clear that sexual sin was perfectly normal in the Greek culture. This is what he writes. We have courtesans or prostitutes for the sake of pleasure. We have concubines for the sake of daily cohabitation. We have wives for the purpose of having children legitimately and of having a faithful guardian of our household affairs. So those who held the teaching of Balaam in Pergamum, they were simply arguing that we needed to fit in. We need to conform to the moral standards of our day. There's no reason to stand out like we do. It's possible they even argued from 1 Corinthians that such worship didn't violate the Christian faith since the gods of Pergamum weren't really gods at all anyway. Perhaps it was more pragmatic. Maybe they just wanted to fit in with the social context of the city so they could do business. Regardless of what their reason was, they didn't merely do these things. They tried to convince other people in the church to follow them. And that's how it always works. Why? Because I've got to justify my choices. So I need to bring other people along with me, and if I bring other people along with me, I'll feel better about myself. Jesus says, I have this against you. There are members in your church who follow the same teaching path Balaam did and are saying it's okay. It's okay to get involved in the pagan feasts. It's okay to eat the food that's been sacrificed to idols and to eat it there in the temple itself as part of this terrible feast, and it's okay even to participate in the sinful sexual practices. There's a second thing he had against them, and that is there were members in this church who held to the teaching of the Nicolaitans. Notice verse 15. So you also have some who in the same way hold the teaching of the Nicolaitans. Now we met this group back in Ephesus, the church to Ephesus in chapter 2, verse 6. There, the church in Ephesus rejected these people, not Pergamum. Outside of Revelation, we know little about this group. I mentioned to you when we dealt with that in chapter 2, verse 6, that Irenaeus says this heresy was started by Nicholas, one of the seven men who were appointed to distribute food to the widows in Acts chapter 6, verse 5. He later proved, Irenaeus says, to be a false believer, but maintained his influence because of his past credentials. Other church fathers agree that this man started a sect of licentious antinomian Gnostics. But there is one who disagrees. Clement of Alexandria defended Nicholas, arguing that it wasn't Nicholas's problem. His teaching had been misunderstood and distorted, misrepresented, and that's how the Nicolaitans ended up on their view. Victorinus, the first commentator on Revelation, writing around 270 AD, said this of the Nicolaitans: they were false and troublesome men who, as ministers under the name of Nicholas, had made for themselves a heresy to the effect that what had been offered to idols might be eaten, and that whoever should have committed fornication might receive peace on the eighth day. In other words, 8 days later, you're good. God will forgive you. You move on. We can't be certain of who these people were, but we do know this. All we know for sure is that the teaching of the Nicolaitans was similar but not identical to the teaching of Balaam. Notice how Jesus puts it in verse 15. So you also have some. So this is different from those who held the teaching of Balaam, but it's similar in the same way. In the case of both of these groups, their views taught that Christians could attend the pagan feasts at the temple and engage in sexual immorality at the temple to sort of fit in the culture. But it appears the Nicolaitans were more open and aggressive in introducing pagan practices into the church. Now, immediately, even as I share what was happening, you understand this. If these two groups were allowed to continue in the church in Pergamum and to thrive, eventually the church itself would be destroyed. And so this correction of sin, this identification of the sin, is followed in verse 16 by a call for repentance. Verse 16, therefore, repent. Therefore, in light of my hatred of these things. Listen, the people in Pergamum already knew these things were sin. I mean, think about it. They had the Old Testament. They'd read the story of Balaam. They had 1 Corinthians, where Paul had said you could eat meat sold in the meat market if you did it in your private home or you did it in an unbeliever's home. And he didn't tell you that's where it was offered, and nobody was going to be offended by that. But what you couldn't do, Paul said, was go to the pagan temple and have a feast there. And you certainly couldn't engage in sexual sin. That's very clear in 1 Corinthians. To do so is to take Christ into that relationship with you. They also had the book of Acts, and they had the decision of the Jerusalem Council. This had been settled so long before, 45 years before, at the Jerusalem Council, Acts 15:29, abstain from things sacrificed to idols and from fornication. It dealt with this very reality 45 years earlier. So they knew. They knew what they were doing was wrong, but they refused to repent, these two groups who were engaged in this. But here's what I don't want you to miss. That's not the point of this letter. That wasn't our Lord's point. Our Lord's real issue with this church was that the faithful leaders and the faithful members of the church who had remained true to Christ, even in spite of the persecution they had endured, had failed to discipline the sinning members out of the church. That's what Christ calls the church to repent of. Repent. The Greek word means to have a change of mind that results in a change of behavior. What is Christ calling them to repent of? Or to say it another way, what is the sin in the church in Pergamum? Most of the church wasn't holding to false teaching. Remember, we just saw that back in verse 13. Instead, their sin is the undiscerning, sentimental, lazy toleration of false teachers and of sinning believers. Their problem was the opposite of Ephesus. Ephesus practiced discipline, but had lost their first love for Christ. Pergamum still was committed to Christ, but failed to faithfully discipline false teachers and sinning members. And Christ calls them to repent and to practice church discipline. Verse 16, or else I am coming to you quickly. If they failed to repent, Christ promised he was going to come, and he was going to come quickly. Now that could refer to the second coming, and there are some commentators who say, when I come in the second coming, I'm going to assess everything, evaluate everything, and then people will get what they deserve based on their deeds. That's possible. But I think it's more likely here a reference to his coming in temporal judgment shortly against that church in the first century. I think that seems far more likely. Verse 16 says, and I will make war against them with the sword of my mouth. He will wage war with his words against the false teachers and sinning members of this church. Now, the statement in verse 16, some think this means Christ is going to judge all the members of the church. But I don't think that's what our Lord is saying here because of the change in pronouns. Notice what he says. He changes from you, the church, to them, the false teachers, which seems to imply his judgment was to be against those members of the church who were teaching others to follow their sinning ways. And in addition to that, this expression of making war with the sword of his mouth is reserved in the book of Revelation for his enemies. Of course, Christ would still hold this church and its faithful members and leaders responsible if they failed to obey him. But the sword in Jesus' mouth describes his mighty words spoken specifically against these false teachers in the church. However, if the rest of the church was unwilling to repent, was unwilling to discipline these sinning members, then it would show that they themselves deserved Christ's judgment, and perhaps they were not believers either. Now that brings us then to the conclusion of the letter, an exhortation to each believer in verse 17. It begins with a call to listen, a call to listen. He who has an ear, let him hear what the Spirit says to the churches. This is repeated in each of the letters. It's a challenge to everyone. It's a challenge to you, to everyone who hears or reads these letters, to pay attention to what the Spirit is saying to all the churches through His Word. It's interesting, isn't it? Christ is speaking these words, and the Spirit is speaking these words as well. It's a call to every Christian and every church to hear the contents of this letter and every letter. Let me just ask you, are you paying attention? Are you paying attention to what Christ says here? If you have ears to hear God's word, hear what the Spirit is saying. This matters. And then comes a call to overcome. The second half of verse 17, to him who overcomes, to him I will give some of the hidden manna, and I will give him a white stone and a new name written on the stone which no one knows but he who receives it. Now, as we've already learned with the other two churches, if you're a true believer in Jesus Christ and you just keep on believing, you are an overcomer. We saw this in 1 John 5, verses 4 and 5. You can look it up again. Every believer is an overcomer, and every believer will inherit all of the promises made in all seven of these letters to those who overcome. So these are your promises. They're my promises if you're a follower of Jesus Christ. Now in Pergamum, the promise to true believers, to those who overcome, is this. To him I will give some of the hidden manna, or I will give the hidden manna. You'll notice the word some is italicized, which means it's added by the translators. Now, what is this? Now, you remember, of course, what manna is. Manna was the white, honey-flavored bread that God sent from heaven to feed the Israelites during their wilderness wanderings, Exodus 16. But what is this, the hidden manna? There have been various suggestions for how to understand this reference. Some say it represents our future reward. You get heavenly manna. Some say it represents our present spiritual food. Just as manna fed the physical bodies of the children of Israel in the Old Testament, manna is spiritual food for our souls now. Others say no, it refers to the pot of manna that was kept in the Ark of the Covenant to commemorate God sending the manna, and that symbolizes when we get to heaven, that's where the true ark is, according to the book of Hebrews, right? And so when we get to heaven, we're going to eat of the true heavenly food that belongs to God's people. Others say, no, this is Christ himself who is the bread from heaven. You remember, he said, you got manna in the wilderness, but the Father sent me. I'm the real bread. I'm prone to think this last is the right choice. He's saying, if you'll be faithful, if you won't surrender my name, if you won't live in patterns of unrepentant sin, if you will evidence that you are mine by being committed to me, then I'll give you myself. You get the bread from heaven. You get me. He adds, and I will give him a white stone. Again, there have been several suggestions as to what this white stone represents. Some suggest it refers to a ballot, because in the ancient world, votes were sometimes made by placing stones in a pot. There were no hanging chads in the ancient world. A black stone was no, a white stone was a vote for acceptance. So some say this is a ballot. Others say no, this refers to a legal verdict. Again, in courtroom, often a black stone was a guilty verdict. We still speak of blacklisting or blackballing someone. And a white stone was an acquittal. Another view is that the white stone represents a memorable occasion. Pliny speaks of a day, quote, marked by the whitest of white stones, in the same way we use the expression a red letter day. Still others, and I think this is very unlikely, think it refers to an amulet worn to protect against evil. Some of the people in Pergamum did this, but I don't think Christ is borrowing from their superstition and paganism. Some think it refers to the Urim, the stone worn by the high priest. But I think most likely, and many commentators would agree with this, most likely this symbolism comes from a white stone that was customarily given to the winners of athletic events. Remember, this area was a place where the games were often held. And when you completed the event, when you won, you were given a white stone, and that stone was inscribed with your name as the winner. And here's what was interesting. That stone served as your ticket to a special awards banquet for the winners. Christ promised believers. He promised the overcomers. Christian, if you're really in Christ, he promised you a ticket, a personalized ticket to his great victory celebration in heaven, to the great marriage supper of the Lamb in Revelation 19. Verse 17 says, "And a new name written on the stone which no one knows but he who receives it." There are those who argue this new name written on the stone is the name of Christ. And of course, that's possible. But I think it's more likely, particularly in how it's expressed here, that it's the name of the one who overcomes. But it's a new name for that believer, for you. It's a new name, new not in time but in quality. It represents the new character of the believer. God gives every true believer a new character, and with that new character, a new name which only that believer knows. You remember what he did for Jacob. Your name's Jacob, but you're no longer going to be Jacob. You're going to be Israel. A new name, symbolizing a new character. It's engraved on the white stone given to the victors and will be our admission pass into eternal glory. And that new name will, in a unique way, demonstrate God's individual love for every one of his true children. That's something worth being faithful for. Christ says, "Be faithful, and I'll give you the hidden manna. I'll give you the bread that came down from heaven. I'll give you myself. And if you're faithful, I'll give you a white stone that shows you were an overcomer, and I'll write your name on that stone, and that will be your ticket into the marriage supper of the Lamb, into eternal glory. And that name that I inscribe on that stone, it'll be a new name. It describes not who you were, but who in sovereign grace I have made you." What a letter. So, what are the enduring lessons from the letter to Pergamum? There are several of them. First of all, doctrine matters. Doctrine matters. Jesus was concerned about what was being taught in the church in Pergamum. Why? Because doctrine influences how you act. It did the church there. It does every other church. It does you. What you believe matters. You have to begin with what you know, because what you know drives what you do. Don't ever be one of those thoughtless, inane people who say doctrine is unimportant. Nothing could be more important to your Christian life than doctrine, because it will shape you entirely and completely. Secondly, church discipline matters. Remember, this was the primary issue Jesus had with his church. It was their refusal to discipline the sinning members in their church. Christ said, "This is what I'm concerned about when we practice church discipline." Listen, I know it's uncomfortable. It's not like something I enjoy or the elders enjoy, but we do it because Christ commanded it, and it still matters to Christ. This is his church, not my church, not the elders' church, ultimately not your church. It's his church, and we're going to do things as best we can his way. And it matters to him. It mattered to this church. He said, "What are you doing? You're letting these people stay in the church?" Thirdly, your loyalty to Jesus Christ above all things matters. This is what he prays these believers for there in Pergamum. You got to that part of the city where the temple was, and there was a lot of pressure. Are you going to give in? Are you going to be able to buy and sell? Are you going to be able to live a normal life? Are you going to fit into the culture? All you got to do is just go in there and, you know, say your little prayer, burn your little candles, and say Caesar is Lord, you don't have to mean it. And then all is good. They said, no, Jesus is Lord. Your loyalty to Christ matters. You must never submit to any authority in place of Jesus Christ. In the first century, true believers refused to acknowledge the lordship of Caesar and instead acknowledged the lordship of Jesus Christ. Antipas was killed for confessing Christ and refusing to confess the emperor. And Christ said, I praise him. He gets the same title I wear, the faithful witness. I can tell you this. There were people in that church, I'm sure, who said, Antipas, what are you doing? Just say the words. Think about all the life you have in front of you. But I can promise this, the moment Antipas opened his eyes in heaven, he was grateful for the decision he made. Fourthly, your love for Jesus Christ above all people and things matters. Our love for Jesus Christ is to be supreme. We must never allow him to be displaced by anything, by family, by wealth and power, by personal comfort, by work, by success, whatever it is. And then finally, your personal holiness matters. When professing Christians in Pergamum were attending pagan temples, eating food offered to idols at those temples, and committing sexual sin, Christ saw and he cared. He cares about our sin as well. Yes, he paid for it with his blood. Yes, he has redeemed us from our sin. But that doesn't mean we now have a license to sin. Hebrews chapter 12, verse 14 says, pursue sanctification. Pursue sanctification, without which no one will see the Lord. Your personal holiness matters to Christ. These are powerful lessons from a first century church. May we embrace them. Let's pray together.
1: That's Tom Pennington here on The Word Unleashed with part 6 of The Seven Churches of Revelation. Join us next time for part 7 as Tom once again takes us to God's Word. And Tom, understanding the important lessons from the letter to Pergamum is one thing, but applying them to our lives, well, that's another thing entirely, isn't it?
0: That's so true. There's such a difference between looking at ourselves in the mirror of Scripture and being changed by what we see. Scripture urges us to apply the truth. And so I think we have to learn the lessons from this church. We have to recognize that what we believe, doctrine matters, that church discipline is crucial to Christ, that our loyalty to Christ is what matters to him above all things, and that we must love him first. And loving him means that we obey his commandments, that holiness matters to us. Friend, let me just ask you, are those priorities in your life, or are you mimicking those in the church in Pergamum about whom our Lord had those very difficult things to say?
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2: 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I'm Bill Bumpus. 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I have a special feature I want to play for you next, and I hope you'll find it inspiring. Then more Bible teaching on the way. This is The Well, the voice of life. The Bible tells us the Word of God is alive and powerful. It is sharper than the sharpest two-edged sword, cutting between soul and spirit, between joint and marrow. It exposes our innermost thoughts and desires.
3: God saw our need. God saw our plight. God saw the hopelessness of our position as sinners. He had compassion upon us, and He sent His Son. Some who struggle to feel that God really cares for you, can you just let this soak in? You say, I'm not sure God really cares about me. It seems so distant, so remote. He sent His Son for you. He had compassion upon you as you were alienated from Him, rebelling against Him, guilty before Him, under His condemnation. He had mercy, He had pity, He had compassion. He's initiated this rescue by sending His Son in the likeness of sinful man to be a sin offering. That is an amazing job description. Jesus, here is what the job of this rescue for these people looks like. You will leave heaven and be born as a man. Live a perfect life, 24/7, 365, living the life that none of them has ever lived or ever can live. And then you will offer that life. You will lay it down and you will become their sin bearer. You will take the guilt and the stench of their sin upon yourself. You will bear their condemnation in your own body. You will carry it utterly alone, stretched out, staked on a pole, suspended between heaven and earth, and rejected by both. And Jesus Christ, in love for you, said, I want that job. I will be their rescuer.
4: What is the purpose of our existence? Why are we here on this planet?
5: 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Maybe you've struggled with them too. Well, Billy Graham knew where to find the answers.
4: The only adequate answer to this question was given in the life and teaching of Jesus Christ. We're all here because God, our Maker, has created us for a specific purpose. We've been called to be co-workers with Him in the redemption of mankind and the setting up of His kingdom. It is Christ alone who can give to life significance and direction and thus invest the whole process of life with a genuine purpose. The Bible teaches that we're here to live in the fellowship of God's purpose.
5: Discover how to find the purpose in your life at findpeacewithgod.net. 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From the Billy Graham Evangelistic Association and The Well, the voice of life.
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7: There is someone who has a horrible plan for your life. And whether you believe he exists or his demons exist, you're going to have a hard time fighting an enemy you won't acknowledge. And I'm not focusing a lot on the devil, but let me tell you something. He's real. And these forces are real. And they are out to do these three things: steal, kill, and destroy.
6: Welcome to Richard Ellis Talks with Richard Ellis. Richard's going to take the next few minutes to share some great words of hope and insight for you. And in today's broken world, that is something everyone is desperate to hear. 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So thank you for taking this time to listen. We know it will bless you. And when you have a moment, you might want to check out our website so we can stay connected with you, richardellis.com. But right now, let's go ahead and get things off and running with today's talk. Here's Richard Ellis.
7: The title of today's message is Wreckers. I looked up just the simple definition of a wrecker and found something I had no idea that applied to this. Here's part of the definition. One who is in the business of demolishing old buildings, one who dismantles, and I love these words, demolish, dismantle, one who dismantles cars for salvage, another one, a person, vehicle, or piece of equipment employed in recovering or removing wrecks, especially a truck with a hoist and towing apparatus used in towing disabled or wrecked vehicles. And then listen to this one. One who lures a vessel to destruction as by a display of lights on a rocky coastline in order to plunder it. A wrecker, one definition of a wrecker, is literally someone who would put up a false set of lights to make a ship think it was a lighthouse and drive the ship into the shore and then go out and steal and plunder the ship. You think, well, that's a horrible, that's not my idea of a wrecker. So let me talk to you about that one first. And some of this is for those of you who are going to be driving the wrecker, so to speak. But the first thing I think we need to be aware of is that the devil is that kind of wrecker. And I think sometimes, you know, the scripture says that we wrestle not, we don't fight or battle against flesh and blood. You say, well, my problem is my wife, my problem is my husband, my problem is it's my children, my problem is my job, my boss. We come up with all these tangible things, and the Bible says it's not that stuff. Those are shadows cast by the real problem. The real problem is a spiritual problem. And until you identify and acknowledge, you say, no, no, I'm just struggling with something. There's always an enemy behind that struggle, and he is real. And what he loves to hear is, well, they know devil. You know, they know devil. Oh, good. Now I don't even exist. So now he can just do his thing and you act like he's not even there and he can just plunder your world. And he sets up these lights and attracts you in and you go shipwreck again and go, well, why'd that happen to me? So at some point, you got to start looking behind the causes to the real cause and say, that's who I should be fighting. Don't fight your wife. Fight the enemy. You say, well, I don't know what you're talking about. Then get a relationship with God, such a relationship that you stop shooting at shadows. And that's the clearest way that I have to explain this. When you attack the person or the situation without praying, you are literally just shooting at the devil's shadow. And you're not hurting him. If you want to take him out, pray. And go at your problem that way. My wife and I don't have this conversation a lot, but I can almost tell you without her telling me what she is praying for me. If she starts praying for me about something, I'm in trouble. I'd rather her argue with me about something than pray for me. Because if she quietly sicks God on me, I'm in a lot of trouble. Because then I'm swinging, I got nobody to hit. And that's how you change things. Now, let me give you some verses. And I think if you go back and listen over the years of messages, if you've been stuck in here listening to me for any amount of time and here on the radio or wherever, you say, well, he reads certain verses over and over again. I mean, I've only got so many, right? So, but there are some verses that I think bear repeating and reminding us of and making us aware of. One of my favorites is in John chapter 10, and I'd like you to go there. This is a verse, if you want to memorize, for some reason, these are some of the verses that just stay in my head, and I'm confronted with this stuff on a daily basis. John chapter 10, you can read before and after it later, but let's just jump into verse 7. Then Jesus said to them again, and if you read the verse before that, it says they didn't understand what he was talking about. So if you don't understand, it's okay, just give money and come back. I'm just kidding. Please do not think I meant that. Then Jesus said to them, most assuredly I say to you, I am the door of the sheep. All who ever came before me are thieves and robbers, but the sheep did not hear them. I am the door. If anyone enters by me, he will be saved and will go in and out and find pasture. The thief does not come except to steal and to kill and to destroy. I have come that they might have life and that they might have it more abundantly, or your translation may say to the full. Now, as simply as I can put this, there is someone who has a horrible plan for your life. And whether you believe he exists or his demons exist, you're going to have a hard time fighting an enemy you won't acknowledge. And I'm not focusing a lot on the devil, but let me tell you something. He's real. And these forces are real, and they are out to do these three things: steal, kill, and destroy. That is the enemy's plan for your life, for your family, for your business, for everything you've got. And if you don't pray and if you don't get protection, put on the armor of God, you are vulnerable. You're getting just punched every day of your life. You've got to be aware that he exists. And then the flip side of that plan is what? But Jesus said, but I am come that they might have life and that they might have it more abundantly. You have to pick a plan. Every day of your life, you pick a plan. You walk out the door, basically going into battle in your boxers, and you wonder why you come home full of bullets. You have to get the armor of God on. You have to pray. You have to be prepared. I know personally there are certain times of day, certain times of night, certain times in the week where as sure as I'm standing here, they are waiting for me. Preparing a message to get up here, all hell breaks loose on me before I go in this process. So I have to know that, be aware of that, take precaution in that process. And I promise you, I can go row by row and say, okay, tell me when you get hit with whatever it is. When are you tempted to go back to drugs? When are you tempted to go back to alcohol? When are you tempted to go back to sleeping with someone you're not married to? When are you tempted to do whatever your deal is? And it's like clockwork. You say, yeah, it's usually about Thursday night. Everybody starts going out drinking and whatever your thing is. Beware of that. Be wary of those people even and say, you know what? I don't want to do this anymore. There is a wrecker out there, someone trying to steal, kill, and destroy, and I have chosen life, an abundant life, and I want to do anything I can to eliminate those problems. Another verse, 1 Peter chapter 5. This one says, be sober, be vigilant, because your adversary, the devil, walks about like a roaring lion seeking whom he may devour. Resist him, steadfast in the faith, knowing that the same sufferings are experienced by your brotherhood in the world. And I love the fact that it's described as suffering. To be tracked down by the enemy involves suffering. It's painful to have him come at you. Resist him steadfast in the faith, knowing that the same sufferings are experienced by your brotherhood in the world, but may the God of all grace, who called us to his eternal glory by Christ Jesus, after you have suffered a while, perfect, establish, strengthen, and settle you. So that's what you're after. Now let me show you something up here in verse 8 again. I always had this picture of this lion sneaking around. It doesn't say that. You know what it says? He's roaring at you. He's obvious. He's making noise. I'm coming at you. I am hungry and I am looking for somebody to devour. And we hear his roar and still don't get away. We literally see him, hear him coming, and then still just go, oh, woe is me, take me. Then just lay down and let him devour us. Do you ever just feel like beat up? Like, you know, maybe you made your run again and you did whatever you were trying to quit doing. And when you get done and when really he gets done with you, you go, man, this sucks. I feel like crap. I don't feel good physically. You know, and it's easy for me to talk about people going out drinking and why would you go drinking and throw up all over yourself or see people behind dumpsters or opening their car door late at night. You know, what is fun about that? It had to have been fun early, but it looks pretty horrible in the backside, right? Right? Well, of course, nobody here has ever been drunk, so... Second kind of wreckers, it's when we make a decision to literally demolish our own lives. You say, well, but the enemy's really behind this, right? Yeah, but he's got to get us to bite. He entices us, and then we take the bait, and boom, we're in there. You have options. You can make choices. If a church is really going to be a church and do what it's supposed to do, and part of the dipstick analogy was that once you realize someone's in trouble, you have a responsibility to do something and to be aware that if I've got enough struggles of my own to know that everybody who walks in that back door that I meet at some point is in trouble. There is nothing but troubled people. And I'm going to read you a list, and there's a number of these lists in the Bible, but this is what you're up against. Go to Galatians chapter 5. If you get left out of this list, I'm not trying to offend anyone. If your particular sin was not mentioned, you can write it in the margin so you feel good. I've read this one before, but it's just somewhat reminder, no-brainer. Galatians 5, verse 16. I say then, this is Paul writing to a specific bunch of Christians in Galatia. I say then, walk in the Spirit, and you shall not fulfill the lust of the flesh. For the flesh lusts against the Spirit, and the Spirit against the flesh. And these are contrary to one another, so that you do not do the thing that you wish. But if you are led by the Spirit, you are not under the law. You have a war. Now, I promise you, if you ever get in a situation and you're being tempted to do something wrong, it doesn't take you long to figure out what the right thing to do. It is diametrically opposite of what you're about to do. So if you're going this way, I promise you, if your flesh, if your physical body, just you, is saying, we've got to go do this. I can't stand it anymore. I need this. And then the Holy Spirit's saying, no, we don't need that anymore. Now, if you're not a Christian, you're in a heap of trouble because you are all by yourself. You say, yeah, but I've been in bad situations and I've called out to God. Oh, God, help me. He might send somebody to keep you from dying so he can save you eventually, but that doesn't mean you got God in your life just because he prevented something or had mercy on you. If you don't have a personal relationship with him, you are winging it. You are out there by yourself. And if you say, well, that doesn't sound good, I want a relationship with him. I don't want to be winging it anymore. Then have a little talk with Jesus. Say, look, you know what? I get this now. I'm a sinner. I'm screwed up. I can't do this by myself. I believe you died on the cross. You shed your blood. You were buried, raised from the dead to get me a life, an abundant life. I'm in. I don't want steal, kill, and destroy anymore. I'm sick of this. I'm sick of what it's doing to me, my family, my children, everything. Okay, here's your list. Galatians chapter 5, verse 19. Now this, if you're going to be a wrecker driver, if you're not going to wreck your house or anybody else, this is what's coming in the door. And this is what we struggle with when we're not walking in the Spirit. And this is what God's going to send us. Here's your list. Now the works of the flesh are evident, which are in no particular order. It does start with the A's, but then it gets all messed up. And I don't read these lightly because these hit people in the room. Adultery, that's going to walk in the door. Forget walking in the door. It may have been here for a long time. Fornication. Adultery is having sex with someone that is married. One of the parties is married. Fornication is nobody's married, but they're having sex. I just don't want to leave anything unsaid. Uncleanness, lewdness, idolatry, sorcery, hatred, contentions, jealousies, outbursts of wrath, selfish ambitions, dissensions, heresies, envy, murders. You say, we don't have any murders. Whatever. You don't know that. And if we really are a church doing what we're supposed to be doing, murderers are to be walking in the church because they're dying because they've killed somebody and they don't know where to go with it. And you can only do so many drugs and drink so much alcohol and run. You can't get away from having killed somebody, and they need some mercy and some grace, and they show up. Drunkenness. I'm trying to include more people here. Drunkenness, revelries, and the like. And that includes everybody that got left out. Of which I tell you beforehand, just as I told you in time past, that those who practice such things will not inherit the kingdom of God. You say, well, I've done that. It doesn't mean I'm not going to heaven. I've made the list. It says those that practice that, if you make a life of it, and that's all you know and that's all you intend to do, you're in trouble. Then verse 22, but the fruit of the Spirit is the flip side, the complete opposite of the whole list is love, joy, peace, long-suffering, kindness, goodness, faithfulness, gentleness, self-control. He gives that list. You know what? We cannot be a church and take in the first list if we're not living the second, because you're going to need all that stuff to help those people who come in. Forget waiting for them to come in. Our job is to be wrecker drivers out there. And when we see people broken down on the side of the road of life, we stop and say, hey, how you doing? Well, what do you think? How am I doing? My car stopped. Can I help you? Can I give you a push? Can I do something to help you? Can I tow you in? Now, see, I may do another one about what you do next. All you may be able to do is find someone, listen to them, pull their dipstick, find out they're in trouble, and say, you know what? I can get you somewhere where you can get some help. And they say, well, what about this? What about this? You know what? I don't know about all that. Well, my engine's blown. A rod flew through the hood. You know, whatever. You know what, sir? I'm not a mechanic. I know you're in trouble. I'm going to get you to some mechanics that can help you. That's part of the reason we ought to be a church where if someone brings someone to this gathering of the church, they come in and go, holy cow, it's going to be okay. I'm going to make it. I think these people love each other. I think I see some lives look like they're changing. Maybe they'll take me in. Maybe they'll help me. Let's go to the third thing here about we're the ones hauling people to safety. And the words in the definition of a wrecker, recovering, removing, it's bringing people in as part of the process. Let me read you a quick story that goes with this. And, you know, I assume everybody knows this. Go to Luke 10 and then maybe we're done. Luke 10 verse 29. And this is literally a first century wrecker story. That's all this is. You may have heard the story as the Good Samaritan, but here it is. But he, wanting to justify himself, and this is some religious guy that came trying to trick Jesus. Jesus had just said, you know, love the Lord thy God with all your heart, mind, soul, and strength. Love your neighbor as yourself. I believe that's what's right above it. And then the guy trying to justify himself says, well, who's my neighbor? And Jesus tells this story. Jesus answered and said, a certain man went down from Jerusalem to Jericho, fell among thieves, who stripped him of his clothing, wounded him, and departed, leaving him half dead. Now, by chance, a certain priest came down that road. And when he saw him, he passed by on the other side. Saw him, passed by. Likewise, a Levite, when he arrived at the place, came and looked and passed by on the other side. Onlooker traffic. They're not going to do anything, just looking for blood and guts. But a certain Samaritan, as he journeyed, came where he was, and when he saw him, he had compassion. That's where the story turns. I was out with a buddy the other day, and I'm not telling you this stuff to make me look better or something. We were driving down the street. It was raining, crazy raining. There was a lady standing in the rain with the jumper cables. You know, part of the problem is you don't have jumper cables. She's got the jumper cables outside ready to go. People driving by her, and I go, wow, I've been there. You know why I stopped and helped her? Because I drove a 78 Lincoln for years. I just prayed that it would start when I got in. I kept jumper cables, you know, in my backpack. You know, I was just, you always had jumper cables. If you've been broken down before, you notice people when they break down. But when you get this all perfect life and you don't even God anymore, you don't see anybody anymore. You just become some religious person that blows in and out of church and will hope the professionals help them. I'm out. I'm done. I got fixed. If you got fixed, you're looking for people with jumper cables. It was that easy. I stopped. I said, what's going on? You know, like I didn't know what was going on. You know, here, let me get my car around. Boom, boom, clip them up. Her car starts right up. And I did what I could. Now, if she said, well, my car's broken down, could you pull me to a garage? I would say, no, because I'm not equipped for that. And besides, that would take so much time, and I don't care that much. Verse 33, look at it again. A certain Samaritan, as he journeyed, came where he was, and when he saw him, he had compassion. That's what's going to change your life. You say, Lord, I'm willing. I'm available today. I'm going to get in my little car, or wherever you go, say, this is my wrecker. And I'm not out here trying to ruin my life for anybody else's. I want to serve. I want to help. I want to make a difference. You say, well, I don't see people broken down. You see them broken down in the cubicle next to you. You see them in the office next to you, in the warehouse next to you, wherever you're working. I'm telling you, they're coming in broken down. Just pay attention on a Monday morning. Do you know how much of your life you can screw up in one weekend? By Friday, you may be fine. By Monday morning, you could have turned the world upside down. And here they come hungover or whatever their deal is, almost tears in their eyes. And you gently come along and say, man, are you okay? Well, not really. What's going on? Well, I don't want to talk about it. Well, man, I've had trouble before too. And if you want to talk about it, I'm here. You know what? Would you be okay not even knowing what's wrong? Would you be okay if I prayed for you? Let me tell you something. That's powerful. I've had people, and before they can tell you no, in Jesus' name, you know, you just start in on them, you know. Their father, you know, don't do that to anybody. Don't put your hand on them either. That scares them, especially on their forehead. Stay away from the forehead. Simple deal. You say, hey, I don't want to embarrass you anyway, but man, I've been in some tough spots in my life. It looks like you're having a hard time. I'm just going to pray for you if you're okay with that. You know, who's going to tell you not to pray for him? No, don't pray for me. And say a simple prayer. Father, bless my friend. Looks like he's going through a hard time. And I'm telling you, God, I'm available to do whatever I can to help him get through this. Amen. How hard is that? This guy has compassion. Verse 34. So he went to him, he bandaged his wounds, pouring on oil and wine, and he set him on his tow truck. Right? He set him on his own animal, and he brought him to an inn. And he took care of him. How hard is this? You say, but I'll lose my job if I'm a tow truck driver for, you know, every day. You're not going to lose your job. God is not going to lose you to do something that's going to get you in trouble. It's as you're going. And sure, it takes time. Sure, it's a distraction. But you know what? If you will just start losing your life for his sake, you will find it. You can't even imagine how fulfilling it is to just serve in Jesus' name and help people and see their whole life changed. And the problem is, I can go seat by seat, row by row, and point at you and say, that's how you got it. Somebody pulled up when your car was broken down and jumped you off, and boom, you're back running. You go, wow, somebody cares about me. Now, this did cost him something. He took care of him, verse 35. On the next day when he departed. Now, let me tell you something that's not in here. Read the scripture carefully, because it's not just what you read, it's what you don't read that makes a difference. The guy spent the night and took care of this guy. Do you see that? Verse 35 says, on the next day, he found him one day, took him to an inn, and stayed with him. He said, I ain't staying with anybody. I'm not going that far. Then you'll miss out. On the next day, when he departed, he took out 2 denarii, gave them to the innkeeper, and said, I got to go. Didn't say that here. But obviously, he couldn't stay indefinitely. But he said, I have to go, kind of. But here's some money for you. I will pay for you to take care of him. Take care of him, and whatever more you spend, when I come again, I'll be back. I will repay you. This guy was in no condition to leave for a few days. Do you see that? Found him one day, spent the night, made sure he was okay, left money for however many more days, said, I'm coming back to check on him, and when I come back, if it's cost you more to take care of him, I'll pay that too. And the reason the guy believed him is because he saw what he did for the guy. And then Jesus says, so which of these 3 do you think was neighbor to him who fell among the thieves? And he said, he who showed mercy on him. Then Jesus said to him, then go and do that. Go and do likewise. It's simple. So who's your neighbor? It's anybody that the Holy Spirit prompts you to have compassion on, and you do something. And you say, well, I don't have enough money. I don't, you know, I'm not telling women to pick up, you know, hitchhikers on the side of the road. I'm telling you to be wise about this, but to be willing to have compassion and be a part of helping people who have wrecked their lives. And you be the wrecker that goes out there and helps repair and rebuild and bring them in somewhere and get them to some people. If you can't do it, then we'll talk about that later. What are some of these issues and how do you keep going? How do you help them? How do you get them to an inn, so to speak? How do you get them to an innkeeper who can say, okay, I got it from here, and we'll make sure he's okay.
8: 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But first, I want to share a couple thoughts with you. 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And now let's get back to Richard with a final word on today's show.
7: Let's pray. And our Father, I thank you for your word. I thank you for these truths. I thank you for you. I thank you for your mercy that's been poured out on all of us, whether we know it or not. And I pray, first of all, Lord, for the people listening today who are getting their teeth kicked in and refuse maybe even to acknowledge where it's coming from and understand that there is a real enemy trying to wreck their lives, deceive them, make them run ashore so that they can be plundered and just their lives taken apart. Father, may they see that today, that there is a real enemy and these things are not happening to them by chance. Some of it is by choice, but it is definitely not by chance. And Father, for those of us who are literally wrecking our own lives, just demolishing our homes by allowing things in, by putting up with stuff, Lord, that we say, well, it's just a temptation, it's just a struggle. Father, help us to get to the place where we call this stuff what you call it, sin. And I thank you that you have a remedy, you have a cure, a covering for sin, and that is the blood of your Son, Jesus Christ, that was shed on that cross, that can finally, there is something that can make us clean, that can wash us white as snow and restore us, make us what you intended for us to be, a new creation. And then, Father, for those that get to the place where they're walking and talking with you, Lord, and have decided that it's time to not focus on themselves till the day they die, but to look around, to have compassion, and to act in your name, and realize that we are surrounded by neighbors, people who are hurting, people who are desperate, Lord. They are literally just sitting on the side of the road, and in some cases have given up, thinking nobody will stop, beaten up by sin, their choices, some just circumstances, Lord. Make us wrecker drivers, Lord, not wreckers of our own homes or anybody else's. And pull these people in to see them turn from darkness to light, from death to life, from the power of Satan to the power of God. Father, we love you. Thank you for being so patient with us and for choosing to use us in spite of who we are and who we're not. And we pray it all in Jesus' name. Amen.
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2: 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Well, thanks so much for being here. I'm Bill Bumpus. More Bible teaching on the way. But first, here's a message I want you to hear.
9: Here's the problem that I have seen in my own heart, in the Bible Belt. This is what I've seen. We have a lot of artificial intelligent believers. AI just takes all the information. AI is just a platform that's gonna steal information and just download it, and then it can regurgitate that information. And this is the way a lot of people

0: saved. And yet there is nothing different about my life. There's nothing different about the way I live. There's nothing different about the way I think. And what Paul is saying is that's because you have a circumcision physically, but not of your heart. Maybe you know what to look like on the outside, but Jesus Christ has not entered your life and transformed your heart. And this is Paul's warning to the Bible Belt of America. Stop pretending to be Christians and surrender your heart to Jesus, because it's for your eternal good. It's not just going to impact you today. It's not going to impact you tomorrow only. It's going to impact the way you lead your family, the way you lead your marriage, the way you love others, serve others, and all of these things that Paul has taught us up to this point. He's saying you cannot fake your way into eternity. You may be able to fool the church, but you cannot fake Jesus. You know, God could have sent me anywhere, but I believe that God has given me a heart for the people of the Bible Belt who claim to be Christians, and yet they are far from God. And church, what if we were that people that understood, and that we would press into people's lives, and that we would no longer be okay with these answers to just brush us off, but rather we would press in and pursue people for Jesus Christ. Maybe first, and for all these years, maybe this is the missing piece you've been pretending. You've downloaded a lot of information, but at the end of the day, you're still fake. Maybe today, Jesus, by His grace, is waking you up in the same way He woke Paul up. Surrender today.
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2: They had a sharp disagreement, but similar emotions have been stirred over something worthy of real engagement. Chapter 15, verse 2, where there had been a sharp dispute and debate with those undermining the very gospel. And so, implicitly, how ironic that the sharp dispute over a central matter had been beautifully resolved by the church, but the sharp dispute over a minor matter led to a separation. Crazy.
3: Welcome to the God-Centered Life with Josh Moody. Disagreements Transformed. That's the name of our study today, coming from our God-Centered Church series, pulled from the book of Acts. Josh Moody, senior pastor of College Church in Wheaton, Illinois. Thanks for joining us today. Ironic indeed. You get this major matter beautifully resolved, minor matter, boom, things go sideways. Josh, you've heard the old fable, right? Where the devil's having a tool sale and a simple wedge has this astronomically high price on it. They ask the devil why. He says, well, it's my most useful tool. It's that little wedge. So the essence of this clip is maintaining church unity. Why does that matter, Josh?
4: Well, because God is one. That's the argument Paul makes. The God is one, and therefore we must be one. And so it reflects, and Jesus prays for unity. And so it's not just the pragmatic. It hurts people. Well, yes, that's important. But also, it's even more foundational. It's a reflection of the nature of God and an answer to the prayer of Jesus. So we need to make every effort to keep the unity of the Spirit through the bond of peace.
3: Excellent. Maintaining church unity in the focus today. Here's Josh.
2: We're looking from verse 36 of chapter 15 and through to verse 5 of chapter 16. Sometime later, Paul said to Barnabas, "Let us go back and visit the brothers in all the towns where we preach the word of the Lord, and see how they are doing." Barnabas wanted to take John, also called Mark, with them. But Paul did not think it wise to take him, because he had deserted them in Pamphylia and had not continued with them in the work. They had such a sharp disagreement that they parted company. Barnabas took Mark and sailed for Cyprus. But Paul chose Silas and left. Commended by the brothers to the grace of the Lord, he went through Syria and Cilicia, strengthening the churches. He came to Derbe and then to Lystra, where a disciple named Timothy lived, whose mother was a Jewess and a believer.

0: father was a Greek. The brothers at Lystra and Iconium spoke well of him. Paul wanted to take him along on the journey, so he circumcised him because of the Jews who lived in that area, for they all knew that his father was a Greek. As they travelled from town to town, they delivered the decisions reached by the apostles and elders in Jerusalem for the people to obey. And so the churches were strengthened in the faith and grew daily in numbers. I don't know whether you've noticed it at all, but there seems to be a certain kind of disagreement that's really only possible once you actually have become a Christian. Until then, you don't really have strong convictions about God, do you, or the church, or spiritual issues of life. Once you're a Christian, things change. You may be a very moral person, but in religious matters, of course, you're probably quite willing to live and let live. And of course, these kind of disagreements are one of the central reasons why people do not become Christians. We Christians tend to think that people don't follow Jesus or believe the Bible simply because they view those things as intellectually not credible. How can you believe in the incarnation and that kind of thing, or the resurrection? And of course, there is that very commonly. But also often, there are also people who don't become Christians because they are not attracted by the perceived character of the church that is able to argue about what seems to them to be relatively trivial matters. Of course, one example that is often given is that the medieval church was able to argue with some vehemence about the number of angels that could fit on the head of a pin. Most people think, well, if you can argue about that, I mean, good grief, what kind of people are we talking about? I'll take another example. As I heard someone once say, the trouble with Protestants is that they are always protesting. There's a little bit of truth in that, isn't there? I remember once being told of a man who was pushing for change in a certain institution, and he was pushing for change towards a more conservative direction. And this man, of course, was receiving lots of criticism. And at the height of the debate, he actually had to hire guards as security to take him from his office to the chapel because he had received death threats from the liberals. Fundamentalist liberalism can go either way, as I say. And so we're not talking about here something that is characteristic of one or other group, but something that seems to come with strong convictions, particularly of a religious nature, of almost any kind, if we're not careful. And of course, then, many people conclude it's better not to have such strong convictions at all. And so what are we to say to this, those of us who do believe strongly in God? After all, is it true, actually, that the cause of many of the wars in the world is religion? And if that were the case, why would anyone want to have strong convictions about God? Well, the passage we have before us this morning will not answer all of those questions. It could not do so, could it? But what it does give is it gives us two examples of how to handle oneself with spiritual convictions. One of the examples is a model to follow. We're meant to emulate it, I think, copy it. The other is a model to avoid. We're not meant to do as they did. And they're both very subtle. And we need to sort of dig into them and see if we can untie the knot through their matrix, as it were, that so often we tie ourselves in when it comes to issues of conviction and how to stay in fellowship and unity around these things. Now, first, so you look down from verses 36 to 41 of chapter 15. And I've called this section, How to Be Right, But Be in the Wrong. For you see, what we find here is that Paul was, in a sense, right. But he and Barnabas were in the wrong to disagree over such a relatively minor matter. And we've got to delve into why and how these great giants of the faith, spiritual and godly men, commissioned by the Holy Spirit to work together, had somehow come to this situation. And of course, what that does is it humbles us and makes us realize that however spiritual we think we may be, we need to be careful too. If this could happen to them, it could happen to us. It can be something like this, a missionary matter of policy. But it applies just as well to our friendships with fellow Christians. Sometimes friendships come and they go quite naturally. We are closer to someone for a while and then further away. But other times, a bitter root enters in, and you can't quite see how it got there or what it's really about and how to get rid of it. And oftentimes, it's something very small. As the Song of Songs puts it, it's the little foxes that ruin the vineyard. It could be a friendship matter that this applies to. It can be in marriages. How many of our marriages end up in friction over relatively minor matters? We disagree, we argue, all because we do not learn from the example of Paul and Barnabas here. You see, Paul was right, and yet he was in the wrong to push it to this extent. And very often in a minor dispute, someone is right. But if we let it grow to this degree, then everyone loses. So how do we stop it? What do we do? What are the things we are to avoid from this example, the things we're not to do from this model? Now, I want you to notice some very interesting things about these few verses. It seems to be very gently indicated that Paul was right. Luke does not trumpet that, but he seems to indicate that whatever precisely were the matters that lay behind the issue of John Mark's assertion, that Paul was right in his reading of the events and its implication for his fellowship in their mission work together. And you see, Luke is not encouraging us to moral relativism. He is not saying, it does not matter what you believe. That's the secret to a peaceful life. Have no religious convictions at all. Because, of course, then you can just become ardently aggressive about relativism, can't you? That can be your conviction. And you could violently disagree with anyone who isn't a relativist. Now, you see, he tells us that Paul did not think it wise to take Barnabas with him. And then he gives the reason that he had deserted them beforehand. And we're not told any reason for Barnabas wanting to take John Mark. We are told that Paul was trying to act out of wisdom and that there was a specific principle that Mark had violated. So there is a suggestion, you see, that Luke thinks that Paul, as far as it goes, was right about this matter. We're not even told why Barnabas disagreed, are we? We're given no reason at all for his position. And so it suggests that Paul had a reason, whereas Barnabas did not have one, or at least not a very good one, or a compelling reason.
1: Being right, but in the wrong. More on this in a moment. But first, the Word Conference, inching ever so close. If you're familiar with the program called Encounter the Truth, then you know the name Dr. Jonathan Griffiths. If not, we encourage you to join us and be introduced to his ministry as he'll be joining Josh right here next Monday. More details and your chance to register. Online option available too, godcenteredlife.org. Back into Acts 15, here's Josh.
0: Perhaps Barnabas was moved with pity for John Mark. John Mark was his cousin. Family ties can be very strong. Perhaps Barnabas, as son of encouragement, as his name means, was just acting like that. And you see, Barnabas had come along and encouraged Paul early in Acts and picked him up and helped him out. And so Barnabas seems to be the kind of person who rescues stray cats. And so he may just have been acting out of his natural temperament, a Barnabas. Now, we do not know, but we do know at least a little bit about why Paul did not want to take John Mark with him. But most distinctively of all, we are told, verse 39, that Barnabas took Mark and sailed with him to Cyprus as they divide up their labors now between the church planting region they have been working in. But we are told, verse 40, that Paul chose Silas and left, commended by the brothers to the grace of the Lord. Now, that's a very clear indication that in this matter, Paul was considered to be right. Barnabas was not commissioned by the church for his new mission. We do not hear of it later, nor of its success. Paul carries on being used by the Lord. The church specifically indicated that the right side of the debate was with Paul by commissioning him anew to his task, now with Silas, instead of Barnabas. On the other hand, Luke also seems to very clearly indicate that he and Barnabas, and the blame is equally spread, it seems pretty much so, to both Paul and Barnabas by implication, that while Paul was right, they were in the wrong. They should never have disagreed about this. It was not a major issue. This was not a matter of the gospel, nor of doctrine. No one's salvation was at stake, and no teaching of God was being undermined. There should have been a way to reach an agreement. Calvin describes it as a story that ought justifiably to strike terror in all the godly. The partnership, he writes, of Paul and Barnabas had been consecrated by a heavenly oracle. They had labored for a long time in harmony under this yoke to which the Lord had bound them. They had experienced many instances of the remarkable favor of God. Furthermore, that wonderful success which Luke mentioned previously was clearly a blessing of God, although they had so often been nearly overwhelmed by so many stormy persecutions and innumerable enemies had repeatedly pressed on them so sharply. Although even local insurrection was inflamed against them everywhere, far from being estranged, their unanimity had been demonstrated in the highest degree. Now, he writes, over a trivial matter, and one that could have been disposed of with no difficulty, they burst the sacred bond of the divine call. Now, we should not go to the extreme of charging either Paul and Barnabas with irredeemable breaking of fellowship. They divided up their labors. It was a solution of sorts. And we learn from later in the New Testament that that fellowship and teamwork was later maintained. From 1 Corinthians chapter 9, we learn that Paul still considered Barnabas a dear colleague. He actually listed Barnabas there as are only I and Barnabas going to have to work for a living? So he clearly thinks of him very much as a partner in arms, a colleague in arms for the gospel. And several times in Paul's letters, the connection to Mark is mentioned. And so there's a dear connection between Paul and Mark as well. And even actually at the end of his life in 2 Timothy, where Paul is looking forward to finally entering glory, he asks Timothy to get Mark to come and bring the scrolls with him, because he says Mark was beneficial to him, that is Paul, in his ministry. And so we shouldn't go to that extreme about them. Yet, it should not have happened even if temporarily. And Luke indicates that here in a couple of ways. Remember, we have just had this enormous, potentially disastrous disagreement in the church that was so wonderfully and wisely settled at the Council of Jerusalem. And yet, right now, there's this disagreement over something so minor. And so the comparison between the two, well, that shows how unnecessary was Paul and Barnabas's disagreement. They had a sharp disagreement, verse 39, but similar emotions have been stirred over something worthy of real engagement, chapter 15, verse 2, where there had been a sharp dispute and debate with those undermining the very gospel. And so implicitly, how ironic that the sharp dispute over a central matter had been beautifully resolved by the church, but the sharp dispute over a minor matter led to a separation. Crazy. And Luke also indicates the disapproval we are to feel that while Paul was right, they are in the wrong, by the end saying simply in verse 41, he went through Syria and Cilicia. It's a very subtle little thing he does here, but before it had always been they, Barnabas and Paul. Now, though Paul had Silas with him, it was still he who went on. Indicating, I think, the sense of loneliness that Paul would no doubt feel now, not having his companion in the gospel with him, just him. Now, Luke does not say much more about this incident. He draws a veil over it, not describing exactly the sharp dispute itself, nor delving into the motives. Was Barnabas upset at having to take a subsidiary position to the younger Christian Paul? Was Barnabas inappropriately favoring his relative, John Mark? Was Barnabas being too soft? This encouraging one, not seeing the negativity that Mark might bring with him if his previous behavior went without discipline. You couldn't just say it didn't happen. It did. Something had to be done publicly about it. Was Paul still smarting over the fact that in debate with the circumcision party, not only had Peter gone off beam and off the rails, but also, as he says in Galatians, even Barnabas was led astray? Was Paul's pioneering mentality unwilling to countenance compromise, even over a minor matter? Who knows but God? What we do know, it seems, is that while Paul was probably right, they were both in the wrong. You see, friends, that is such an important lesson, isn't it? In this matter of conviction and having convictions and being sure that we're right, but still maintaining peaceful cooperation, friendship, and healthy relationship in unity. It's such an important lesson. Brother and sister, you may be right about a certain matter. You may have all the Bible passages to prove it. You may feel very strongly about it when you pray about it. But if you use that truth as a battering ram to destroy fellowship, then you are in the wrong. Now, there are matters over which to divide. If a matter is about the gospel, then while friendship and neighborly love may remain possible and should be sought, fellowship is not, for we are only one in Christ. And so we do need people who are valiant for truth about that, and that can be of great personal cost. We need that. But if the matter is about policy or strategy, as it was here, or then the right thing to do is, of course, to submit to one another out of reverence for Christ and to let the other person have their way, for goodness sake. What's it about? It's about keeping the big picture in mind. As a church, we are reaching locally, affecting globally through the word of life. So we keep that in the forefront. We're reaching out. We're on mission. We have this vision for God through us impacting this city, this region, and beyond. And so with that picture, we don't let petty squabbles get in the way, do we? Keeping that big picture, this is what we're about. We're about the gospel. We don't let petty things get in the way. We ignore them. We submit to each other. We move on for the sake of the vision that God has given us. And the same is true for relationships in other areas of your life outside of church life. Take your marriage, if you are married. Thinking about getting married. Take marriage. Okay, so your husband does smell. Okay, so you wish he'd take out the trash more frequently. You're right. You don't need to be a wallflower. You don't need to let him walk all over you. But keep the big picture. God has brought you together. There is a purpose to that. You are on mission together. Focus on that. Or take a subset of our corporate life together. Take our small groups that are such an important aspect of people's experience of what Trinity is about. Take our small groups. All right. So your small group may not all be stunningly handsome. You go to the Wednesday one, not the Tuesday one. You know what I mean? Right? You may not be able to find the perfect girl for you in your group. I don't know. But you see, you keep the vision for reaching in to each other in love and truth. It's not like you don't say truthful things, but it's in love and truth. Sometimes have to have hard conversations, but you don't let it get to this extent. You keep the vision for reaching in to each other in love and truth so that we can reach out together. And so that's the first example that Luke gives us. And what he's doing is he's showing us the aftermath of this pivotal unity that was achieved in Acts 15. And he's showing us how not to do it, how to be right, but still be in the wrong. But then, second, he's also showing us how to do it. You know, this is a model to follow, not a model to avoid. And in this way, it is even more fascinating. If you look down chapter 16, for in a sense, what he describes for us from verse 1 through to verse 5 there, the beginning of chapter 15, is it's a famously fascinating example of this. What he describes us, and people struggle with it, but what I think is going on here is how to be wrong, in a sense,
2: but be in the right,
0: on the other hand.
2: Because, of course, Paul, for goodness sake, circumcised Timothy.
0: Verse 3.
2: And just think for a moment to realize how astonishing that is. You know, this is Paul, who a little under a chapter ago was vehemently arguing that circumcision was not necessary. Now he goes off and circumcised Timothy. What on earth's going on? I mean, he'd written to the South Galatian churches his opinion that circumcision is nothing. And he even said there, if you read that letter to the South Galatian churches in the book, Letter of Galatians, he said that the people who go around circumcising people, he wished they'd go the whole way and emasculate themselves. You know, never one to pull his punches, was he, Paul, you know? Not sort of mild-mannered, was he? That's why he got in trouble with Barnabas, I don't know. Again, we don't know, God knows. They're going to get out their knives, why don't they do the job properly, he's saying. And he stood up in the council and described the work of God. The council had met, the council had decided that people like Timothy did not need to be circumcised. He had been charged, along with others from the council, to deliver this decision. In fact, verse 4, here he is delivering this very decision that circumcision was not necessary yet. Verse 3, there he is circumcising Timothy himself. Now, it really is most astonishing. And at first glance, it appears as if Paul has finally lost his marbles or is acting in a strikingly inconsistent way. But while it appears that Paul is doing something wrong, actually here he was in the right. Paul here is actually acting in consistency with a higher principle.
1: That's Josh Moody, and this is The God-Centered Life. And we'll chase down what that higher principle is when we get together next time. Hopefully you're going to be able to join us for that. And hoping you'll be able to join us for the Word Conference, whether you're able to join us in person or online. 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We'd love to have you join us. It's Monday. It's the Word Conference. We'll see you there. Next time, continuing our study in Acts 15, it's a time to stand.
0: Where the Bible clearly teaches on something, we stand on that. Even if that means we are countercultural. And the things that we as a church stand on that people really strongly disagree about. But the Bible says it, we stick to it.
1: It is indeed a time to stand. Our study in Acts continues. GodCenteredLife.org, resources for you. And this is your warm invitation to join us right here for the next edition of The God-Centered Life with Josh Moody.
3: I'm so grateful you're listening to The Well, The Voice of Life. I'm Bill Bumpus. The Bible says, "The Lord is my light and my salvation. Whom shall I fear? The Lord is the strength of my life. Of whom shall I be afraid?" I pray you're growing in the Lord as you are listening here to The Well. And coming up next, more great Bible teaching. But first, I've got a special feature that I want you to hear.
4: Here's the important point. This is what I want you to see. The prophets wrote, and what they wrote was immediately accepted by the people as the word of God, even if they hated their message, because the messenger met the criteria that Moses had laid down for true prophets. They knew they were God's men, they knew they were speaking for God, and they added their written words to the book. In the same way that Moses' writing was accepted because he was accepted as God's messenger, all those prophets who followed him, once they were authenticated by the very criteria that Moses himself had laid down, had their message accepted as well. In fact, there was immediate acceptance of an authenticated prophet. Do you see the importance of this? You can take what we call the Old Testament, those 39 books that are identified in your Bible, and you can have confidence that they are the Word of God because of how they came to be, because of the standard God set, because these men were accepted in their own times, because even in Jewish scholarship, they understand how the canon was formed and why it was formed. But most importantly of all, our Lord Himself, during His earthly life, affirmed those books in the first part of your Bible as the very words of God. Your confidence in the Scripture does not rest on some church council that met 300 years after Christ. It rests on the affirmation and seal of God Himself.
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6: 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Remember how Paul talks in Romans 8:18 about that our present suffering is not to be compared with our future glory? Focusing on heaven reminds us of God's unassailable sovereignty. I love Revelation 4:1-3, where John is called up into heaven, and he sees a throne, and there's one who sits on that throne. And then John is given a panorama view of future things. Focusing on heaven reminds us that this world is not our home. Philippians 3:20-21 reminds us that our citizenship is in heaven.
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7: In the beginning, the Word already existed. The Word was with God, and the Word was God. He existed in the beginning with God. God created everything through Him, and nothing was created except through Him. The Word gave life to everything that was created, and nothing that was created except through Him. The light shines in the darkness, and the darkness has not overcome it.
8: I'm telling you, Romans 1 is all about God's wrath. Paul comes out swinging like a prize fighter on energy drinks.
9: Love the metaphor, but no. Romans 1 is about creation, the invisible attributes, the divine nature, the whole cosmic postcard from God thing.
10: Mommy...
9: Hang on one second, honey.
8: Honestly, I think it's both. It's about God's wrath, sure. But it's also about His wrath being justified because people have ignored His creation. It's like He's saying, you had the whole universe as a clue and still missed it.
10: Mommy!
9: What is it, sweetheart?
10: I actually think Romans 1 is about God's grace.
8: Grace? Katie, dear, that's more Romans 3 or 5.
9: I've got to admit, she's right. If God shows us who He is, even when we don't listen, that's grace.
8: Wait a minute. Did I just lose a theological debate to an 11-year-old?
9: Yes, Dave. Yes, you did.
11: When you get right down to it, the entire Word of God is about His grace. Hello, and thanks for stopping by for today's Cornerstone Connection with Pastor Gary Hamrick. Well, Romans 1 is no different. The fact that God clearly reveals Himself to us through creation is a beautiful act of His grace and mercy. But throughout the chapter, Paul also reminds us of why God's grace is so needed. Simply put, because of our sin and rebellion. It's not a pretty picture, but it needs to be painted. And that's what Pastor Gary does for us today. From Cornerstone Chapel in Leesburg, Virginia, here's Pastor Gary Hamrick with today's Cornerstone Connection, When a Culture Excludes God.
2: One thing before we get started in our Bible study, today's teaching content is rated PG-13, Pastor G-13. Parental guidance really is suggested, though. All kidding aside, because the content we're going to be looking at today might be difficult for young ears, because the content is delicate, and but it's truthful. And look, I have to give an account before the Lord one day, and
12: So I want to be able to say that I have faithfully discharged all of God's word. But some of you are going to have a hard time hearing some of this. But my commitment to you is to teach this truthfully, but also sensitively and graciously. If you decide to get up and leave, that's your choice. If you decide to be mad, that's your choice. But I must tell you what God says, which is very contrary to what our culture says. And sometimes when people have really embraced what the culture says, then they think anything that is contrary to that is hate speech or is, you know, difficult and they don't like it. And okay. Can I tell you, you know, I've been a Christian now for some 45 years, and there's plenty of times I read the Bible, I go, wow, that's hard. That's hard. But it's good for me. And it's important for all of us to hear the parts of the Bible that are wonderful and the parts of the Bible that are challenging. And these are some challenging verses. So just know that. My heart is to teach it with sensitivity and with grace, but also to be very truthful with you. So to do anything less would be to deny you God's best and God's word. So we started into the book of Romans, and the book of Romans in the first several chapters has some bad news. It has some bad news about the human condition. We have to hear the bad news first before we can appreciate and see our need for the good news. Very, very similar to the way when you go to the doctor, you don't always like to hear the bad news. The diagnosis can be difficult to hear, but the cure is so wonderful. And so the doctor has to say, here's the bad news, but here's the good news. We have a cure for this and you can be helped. And so that's the way we're approaching the first few chapters of Romans. First three chapters, there's a lot of bad news. But chapter four, you start to hear the good news and you can't really understand, appreciate the good news, nor see your need for it unless you really understand the first three chapters. So we're going slowly here. And it might be painfully slow for us, but we must hear the bad news about the human condition. And why is this important? Because the world's narrative on the human condition is very different from God's narrative. The world's narrative on the human condition is basically this. That man is basically good. That's the world's narrative. Man is basically good. With a few exceptions, there are some outliers that the world generally agrees with. You know, the Hitlers, the Idi Amins, the Stalins, the Osama bin Ladens. But besides people like that, man is basically good. And what you need to do is continue to do what you can to improve your good condition. And then you're good to go. It's all about being good and good condition and being good to go. That's not what the Bible says. The Bible has a very different narrative on the human condition. God's narrative is basically this, that man is not good, man is bad. A man is bad because we are sinful people. We are born with a sin nature and we sin because of our sin nature. And thus we disobey God constantly because we're bad. See, the heart of the problem is the problem of the heart, and only Jesus can change that. Does everybody understand that? And so God says, let me tell you about the human condition. Mankind is basically bad, not basically good, and mankind needs a savior, and that's why I sent my son Jesus. And that part, that last part there is the good news, but again, you won't see your need for Jesus and appreciate why he came unless we first understand our bad nature, the bad news. And because everybody is bad, if God had not sent his son Jesus to rescue us and to save us, we would be subject to God's wrath. God sent Jesus to actually save us from the wrath that we all deserve. Now, wrath is one of the words that is used in the book of Romans. If you have your Bibles there in Romans 1, look again at verse 18, first use of the word wrath. For the wrath of God is revealed from heaven against all ungodliness and unrighteousness of men who suppress the truth in unrighteousness. That the word wrath is the Greek word in the original New Testament language, orge. It is found 12 times in Romans. That's more times than any other book in the Bible. Slight exception is the book of Revelation. It mentions it 13 times. But Revelation has many more chapters than Romans, so proportionally it is true to say that, at least proportionally, the word wrath is found in Romans more than any other New Testament book. And it means God's righteous anger, His divine indignation, and just punishment in response to human sin. And so in the first two chapters, Paul is going to talk about three bad categories of people and that all human beings fall into one or multiple categories: the unrighteous, the self-righteous, and the over-righteous. And Paul goes on to tell us that, thankfully, God reveals Himself to each of these three categories in unique ways so that mankind has no excuse. Because God is intentional about trying to reach people within these three various categories. To deny Him becomes our choice, not because of the absence of the existence of God. God makes Himself plain to people. And again, all of us in some sense fall under this one generic category. Because there's none righteous, no, not one. Paul will say that in Romans. But he's primarily talking about those who have zero knowledge of God and the Bible, those who rarely, if ever, attend church, those who are the misinformed or the uninformed about God and the Bible and all of this. And in this category would fall the guy on the island. You know, what about the person who's never heard, somebody in some remote place who's never heard? And God says, but they have heard, because My existence is undeniable. And what is it that God uses to reach the unrighteous? Well, Paul tells us, creation. God is visible in creation. His handiwork is evident so that you cannot deny that He exists. And then once you realize you can't deny God exists, now you're accountable to Him. And verse 20 in your Bibles there, Paul writes, "For since the creation of the world, His invisible attributes are clearly seen, being understood by the things that are made, even His eternal power and Godhead, so that they are without excuse." God reveals Himself in creation. This is why David would write in Psalm 19, "The heavens declare the glory of God. The skies proclaim the work of His hands. Day after day, they pour forth speech. Night after night, they pour forth knowledge." And so God's existence is evident in creation. And so that's where we left off. We're going to talk now about what Paul says, by God's inspiration, is the natural fallout in a culture when you deny God. A godless society will look like what he describes here and what we're about to read. And you're going to say, this sounds like the news feed on my phone. Yeah, it does. But let's first pause there and pray. Lord, we thank You for this time together. We pray, God, that You would use it to speak to our hearts, that You would shape us and mold us, Lord, into Your image more and more, that we would be surrendered to You and to be more like Jesus. And for those who don't know You, I pray today, God, that they would open their hearts to You. For those who are struggling in different sin issues, Lord, that they would find forgiveness at the foot of the cross, and that people would have ears to hear what they're going to hear today, to not be offended, Lord, because Your truth is necessary for us to hear, because You love us and you want us to know the truth, because if we know the truth will set us free. And so that's our hope and prayer today, Lord. Use Your word now to speak to us in Jesus' name. And everybody said, amen. So here's the deal, church. When mankind removes God from the equation, then mankind will resort to his base nature. And man's base nature is pretty perverse.
11: 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Pastor Gary Hamrick will be right back with the second half of today's Cornerstone Connection message from Romans chapter 1. 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All have sinned and fall short of the glory of God, but some reject God so emphatically for so long that He gives them over to their depraved nature. If you're wondering what that means and what it looks like in real life, stay with us now as Pastor Gary Hamrick shares the rest of today's Cornerstone Connection message.
12: And so what we read here in the first chapter of Romans is God describes what happens when people deny Him and disobey Him, despite the fact that He's very real and very visible in the sense of He's undeniable and that we are accountable to Him. And so God basically says, and this is what Paul is going to write here, we're going to read it in a minute. God basically says, if you want to remove me, you want to deny me, you want to disobey me, then I will give you over to your base nature. And then you will see how miserable you are. And then hopefully then you will cry out to me. And so look with me in your Bibles here at Romans 1. I'm going to start verse 24 down through the end of the chapter. Romans 1, verse 24, therefore God also gave them up. You're going to see that phrase repeated mentioned a total of three times. God also gave them up to uncleanness and the lusts of their hearts, to dishonor their bodies among themselves, who exchanged the truth of God for the lie, and worshiped and served the creature or the created things rather than the Creator, who is blessed forever. Amen. And for this reason, God gave them up, there's the verse again, to vile passions. For even their women exchanged the natural use, talking about sexual desires, for what is against nature. Verse 27, likewise also men, leaving the natural use of the woman, burned in their lust for one another, men with men, committing what is shameful and receiving in themselves the penalty of their error, which was due. Verse 28, and even as they did not like to retain God in their knowledge, here's the third time, God gave them over to a debased mind to do those things which are not fitting, being filled with all unrighteousness, sexual immorality, wickedness, covetousness, maliciousness, full of envy, murder, strife, deceit, evil-mindedness. They are whisperers, backbiters, haters of God, violent, proud, boasters, inventors of evil things, disobedient to parents, undiscerning, untrustworthy, unloving, unforgiving, unmerciful, who, knowing the righteous judgment of God, that those who practice such things are deserving of death, not only do the same, but also approve of those, notice that, affirm those who practice them. Again, this is like reading the newsfeed on my phone. This describes our own culture. Because when man removes God from the equation, then the result is a very amoral and immoral culture. Three times in this passage, verse 24, 26, and 28, it says that God gave them over or gave them up to their base nature. Look at the third time that that phrase is used. Again, in verse 28, and even as they did not like to retain God in their knowledge, God gave them over to a debased mind to do those things which are not fitting. Debased, a debased mind. Now, some of your translations say a depraved mind. Other translations say a reprobate mind. The New Testament was originally written in Greek, and the word for debased to describe the mind of those, this is what happens when culture removes God, then it becomes this immoral place with a debased mind. The Greek word debased is adokimos, adokimos. Now, it is from two Greek words. The A, the prefix on adokimos, makes a word negative in the Greek. Dokimos means to test something or to try something to prove its worth and value. In the Greek culture, when a man was battle tested, he would be referred to as dokimos. This is someone who was proved battle ready and valuable to the army, dokimos. When they would test metal to determine the value of precious metal, they would use that term, dokimos, when it would be tested and proved to be valuable. So now in this use, where God says, when a culture removes me, I give them over to a dokimos mind, meaning the negative, it has proven the mind to become unworthy and without value. When a culture gives into the culture instead of honoring and submitting to God, God says, I give you over to a debased mind, a dokimos, just a mind that is without worth or value. Now, in modern words, we would say this, someone who has a dokimos mind is someone who has lost their ever-loving mind, okay? And I don't know about you, but in the last year or so, I've been using that phrase to describe the world in which we live. I don't know how many times people have lost their ever-loving minds. You look around, you go, what is going on? Is this crazy or what? Who would do this? Who would think this? Why would they practice that? The world has lost its ever-loving mind. That's a dokimos. That's what Paul is saying here. Case in point, look at verse 24. Therefore, God also gave them up to uncleanness and the lusts of their hearts to dishonor their bodies among themselves, who exchanged the truth of God for the lie, not a lie. There is a main lie that is circulating in our culture. Paul's writing this in the first century. I mean, times haven't changed. They've only worsened. Paul says, you start living like this, then I'm going to give them over to a debased mind, and people are going to start to dishonor their bodies, and they're going to believe the lie that the culture is teaching. So case in point, examples. To believe that he can be she, and she can be he, and anyone can be they, friends, that's dishonoring their bodies. That is exchanging the truth of God for a lie. To no longer refer to women who give birth as mothers, but instead now referring to them as birthing people. Have you heard this? The Biden administration has changed the language in the HHS budget from mothers to birthing people. The government is stamping this new term on the HHS budget in order to make accommodation for women who identify as men who can still have babies but who say they are not women anymore. So now the terminology has changed to birthing people. And that is dishonoring their bodies and exchanging the truth of God for the lie. Some of you are probably, or many of you are familiar with the term conversion therapy. It's also referred to as reparative therapy. Conversion therapy is a counseling approach to help someone heal from the wounds that might have led to same-sex attraction. And the medical community, the secular medical professional psychological community has dismissed reparative or conversion therapy as something that is, quote, emotionally damaging and dangerous to try to help someone heal from whatever might have led to same-sex attraction. Many of the secular professionals call that emotionally damaging and dangerous. And yet, the very same ones who say that conversion therapy is emotionally damaging and dangerous are the very same professionals who say that puberty-blocking drugs, hormone treatments, chemical castration, and surgical reassignments are normative, reasonable, and rational. That is dishonoring their bodies and exchanging the truth of God for the lie. And how familiar are we with allowing now biological boys and men to compete in girls' and women's sports while shaming women athletes like Riley Gaines, who was here a few months ago, to say nothing about ignoring Title IX, who object to men and boys competing in girls and women's sports.
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12: Friends, despite what the world has tolerated, elevated, and celebrated, God calls homosexuality, just in this passage, vile, unnatural, shameful. 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He doesn't bend to cultural redefinitions, and neither should the church.
11: 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God bless you, and thanks for listening. Cornerstone Connection is a production of Cornerstone Chapel, Leesburg, Virginia.

0: Thanks for listening tonight to The Well, the voice of life. I'm Bill Bumpus. 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
1: And it tells us that death, pain, and all our sorrows will be absent. You know, sometimes memory is a wonderful thing, and sometimes memory is a terrible thing. There's some, you don't have to raise your hands, but there's some things you wish you could forget, right? And we know how devastating, those of you who have loved ones who have been hit with Alzheimer's or dementia, and you watch them, you know, slowly fade away, and they lose their memory. That can be such a horrible thing to watch, and no doubt to happen to an individual. But in some ways, having no memory about painful things is a wonderful thing. And when there's no pain and there's no sorrow and there's no suffering and there's no crying in heaven, I think God in His mercy takes away any memories in our minds that would be hurtful or painful or sorrowful. You know, you and I are going to be so overwhelmed that we're in the presence of the Lord, that the memories of the painful, regrettable, shameful, sinful, grievous things, we're not going to have. It's just going to be taken away. He's making everything new. And so that's good also for those of you who continually punish yourself for your past. Even though you know Christ has forgiven you, you're harder on yourself than Jesus is. You know, Jesus forgives and you don't forgive yourself. And so sometimes you torment yourself with your own painful memories. Well, I have good news for you. When you get to heaven, you ain't going to remember that stuff anymore. So if you think that you know, it's okay to torment yourself now by revisiting your past, which it isn't okay, I have good news for you. You won't even remember it when you get into the presence of the Lord. You're going to finally be set free from the shame and the torment of your own past. Because when we get to heaven, death is gone, pain is gone, all our sorrows will be absent.

0: and all of that that we've endured, and it finally comes to ultimate fruition, and we're just overwhelmed with emotion. I don't think these are necessarily sorrowful tears. These are tears of relief. These are tears of like, finally it's here. But it's this beautiful picture of Jesus, though, wiping away every tear. Okay, all right, you're finally here. All right, you're relieved. No more crying, no more sorrow, no more pain, no more suffering, no more regrets, no more shame. The former things, notice the end of verse 4, the former things have passed away. It's done.
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6: There's no miracles in the book of Ruth. The skies don't open and the blessings of God don't fall like rain upon the head of Ruth or Naomi. No, she doesn't wait for a miracle. She hustles at the door of opportunity. After all the things she'd been through, she did the next thing.

0: Your darkest chapter doesn't get to write the ending. Welcome to Know the Truth. Today, Philip DeCourcy takes us back to Ruth, where two women who have endured tremendous loss are about to see their circumstances change. Naomi came home empty and bitter, but God was already at work. Philip reminds us that hard seasons don't last forever, and God's goodness can meet us right in the middle of them. And sometimes the turning point is closer than we ever realize. Here's Philip with his message titled, Finding Favor.
1: In preparation for my sermon today, I came across a story related to an English nonconformist pastor and preacher in the 18th century called John Condor. His grandfather was a nonconformist pastor, and as he looked out into the immediate future, things looked dark and dim. And so one day, according to John, his grandfather Richard bent down, kissed him on the forehead, and then he said this, "Who knows what sad days these little eyes are likely to see?" Now, according to John Condor, as he comes to the end of his life and he reflects on his ministry, he says this, "These eyes have for more than 60 years seen nothing but the goodness and mercy of God follow me and the churches of Jesus Christ even to this day." John Condor wants us to know that you can face the worst and yet find the best. That's the message I want us to see in Ruth chapter 2, verses 4 through 23. We're going to live the words of Psalm 27, verse 13, where the psalmist said, "You know what? I would have fainted. I would have surrendered to the circumstances, except I believe to see the goodness of the Lord in the land of the living." I don't know what you're facing. I don't know the trouble you're in. I don't know the hill you're climbing. But right now you may be exhausted. You may be exasperated. You may be giving up hope. You may be running out of fuel. You may be coming to a standstill. Believe to see the goodness of the Lord in the land of the living. Look beyond your present moment and anticipate that you can see and find and come to know God's favor. And so as we turn to it, let me just put us in

0: context. Chapter 1, we find that Ruth and Naomi has faced tough times. They have lost loved ones. They have seen their finances go down. They are in dire straits. And in an act of desperation, hearing that indeed the famine is over in Judah, we see Naomi and Ruth turn for Bethlehem. Chapter 1 is all about brokenness. Chapter 1 is about a set of circumstances that seem to add up to a bleak future. Remember how Naomi comes back? She says, I went out full, but now I've come back empty. Don't call me Naomi, call me Mara, call me bitter. In chapter 2, things begin to look up. In chapter 2, they turn a corner. In chapter 2, we move from enduring sorrow to enjoying favor. The Lord had visited the land, had removed the famine, and now Naomi and Ruth are about to enjoy his favor. That was the hope. A slim hope when they left Moab for Judah. And now we're going to see how that unfolds. In fact, the idea of favor and blessing and God's goodness, it's laced throughout chapter 2. That's given rise to my title, Finding Favor. Look at verse 2, where we see that Ruth gets up and she asks Naomi for permission to go and glean in the field. And she says in verse 2, and I hope that I'll find favor with some landowner who will allow me to glean in the field. So we'll have something to eat tonight on the dinner table. She does that. She finds favor with the foreman who allows her to glean. And then she'll find favor with Boaz who shows even greater kindness to her. And in verse 10, we read that when she encounters Boaz and his kindness, she falls on her face, she bows to the ground, and she says, why have I found favor in your eyes? In fact, she says that you have taken notice of me, a foreigner. A foreigner would be unnoticed. Why have you taken notice of the unnoticed? This must be God's favor to me, God's kindness to me. You'll see in verse 13, she asks, believe it or not, for more favor. And we read that she says to Boaz, let me find favor in your sight, my Lord, for you have comforted me and have spoken kindly to your maidservant. Later on in the day, she goes home with bags of food, so to speak, and she shares that with Naomi. Naomi asks, where did you get the food? Where did you get this sustenance? And she says, well, I worked in the field of a man called Boaz. And in verse 20, Naomi says, blessed be he of the Lord who has not forsaken his kindness to the living and the dead. Okay? I want you to sew that all together. Chapter 1, enduring sorrow. Chapter 2, enjoying favor. We move from bitterness to blessing. Things are looking up. And they come to see the goodness of the Lord in the land of the living when they once almost fainted. And you and I want to grab that and hold on to that. That you'll move from a bitter experience to a blessed experience. That you'll come to see God's favor during tough times. And whatever you think the future holds, whatever people are predicting for you, like John Condor's grandfather, you'll not see the half of it. Maybe you'll see God's kind favor as he turns things around for you. In fact, let me just show you there are seven blessings in this text. Seven blessings in this text. She does find favor in a demonstrable way. In verse 8, she finds the favor of guidance as Boaz tells her to glean in his field and not another, not to go any further, stay here. He'll take care of her. Verse 9, we have the blessing of protection as he warns the young man not to mess with Ruth. We have the blessing of provision in verses 15 and 16, where he tells the reapers to let Ruth gather among the sheaves. In fact, he says to them to drop handfuls on purpose. Then you have the blessing of encouragement, verse 13, where Ruth admits, you know what? You've spoken kindly to me. I don't deserve this. Thank you for your favor and your kindness. You've got the blessing of fellowship, verse 14, where in the middle of the day, Ruth is called over to enjoy a meal with Boaz. In modern terms, this is the temp being invited to the head office to enjoy lunch with the bosses. Another favor, another kindness. Who saw that coming? What about verse 15 and 16 again? Acceptance. In verse 9, he warns the young man not to mess with Ruth, not to take advantage of her. And then in verses 15 and 16, he tells the reapers not to refuse her. When she comes among the sheaves, don't send her away. And then finally, satisfaction, the blessing of satisfaction. Because in verse 14, while she sits down to have a meal with Boaz and the other workers, she has so much to eat that she's completely satisfied. And we read that she kept some back. Literally, she takes a doggy bag home to Naomi, and there's enough in the doggy bag to satisfy Naomi. Blessing from floor to ceiling. This is all round blessing. She finds favor as she emerges out of the dark night of chapter 1. Let's learn, let's study, let's find new horizons of hope. Let's realize we can put ourselves in the way of God's favor, that we can come to see God's goodness in the land of the living. I love that phrase in Luke 2:52 of the Lord Jesus, that he grew in wisdom and stature and in favor with God and man. There's a good expectation for life, to enjoy God's favor and man's favor. Don't we read that of the early church in Acts 2, verse 47? We find them praising God and enjoying favor with man. I don't know about you, but I want to know God's favor. I can't presume on it. It's an act of his sovereign grace, but I can put myself in the way of it. I can understand some of the means of his grace, some of the ways in which he works, some of the things he rewards and blesses and favors. Let's learn to claim God's blessing, not just desire it. Let me say that again. Let's learn to claim God's blessing, not just desire it. In fact, let me illustrate this and then we'll get into our text. A while ago, I was listening to Tony Evans, wonderful preacher out of Dallas, and in the sermon on blessing, he talks about putting yourself in the way of blessing. He didn't quote this, but I think Warren Wiersbe said somewhere, you need to be blessable to be blessed. Are you blessable? And in this sermon, Tony Evans uses the analogy of a motion sensor. You know, you and I have gone into rooms now, and maybe in most hotels now have these. And when we go in some cases, or we're in a building, once we walk into the darkness, in fact, we may be in the darkness for a brief moment, but if we walk around a little bit and we come into contact with a motion sensor, all of a sudden it trips the light. Now, Dr. Evans wants us to realize the light was always there. The light was ready to bless us and dispel the darkness. But you and I had to trigger the light through being in vicinity of the motion sensor. And his point was this, look, God's blessing abides. God is called the blessed God. He's the happy God. He's the kind and loving and gracious deity. We want to know the blessing of the Lord that makes rich and adds no sorrow to it. But we've got to trigger it to some degree. We've got to put ourselves in the way of it. It's there, and we can find it by being at certain places and doing certain things. Let's look at Ruth's finding favor. And we're going to see certain things about her. And we're going to see certain things about Boaz that will just help us get closer to an experience of enjoying the fullness of God's favor. First thing, if you're taking notes, we're probably going to cover 2 points today. Number one, her request. And number two, her reliance. I want you to see her request. We saw her right in verses 2 and 3. More than likely, this is the morning after the night they arrived back in Bethlehem. By the way, I think we can assume that there was no time to waste. They came back empty. And so they're having to make a fresh start during hard times. And Ruth gets up and she says, you know what? Isn't there a law in Israel that you can go and glean in the harvest fields? It's the time of harvest. Remember, God's providence brought them back, verse 22 of chapter 1, at the right time. God's timing is perfect, isn't it? He makes everything beautiful in its time. Ecclesiastes 3, verse 11. And so she gets up. Maybe she saw some of the gleaners going to the harvest fields. Either way, she says, "Hey, Naomi, I think it'd be a good idea if I go and glean in the field." And Naomi says, "I think that's a great idea." And so in verse 2, we read, "Go, my daughter." And she left Naomi, and she chanced to come into the field belonging to Boaz, who was a member of the clan of Elimelech, who will eventually be her kinsman redeemer, but we're getting ahead of ourselves. Now, when she gets to that field, which seems so coincidental, but is wonderfully providential, she goes to the foreman, she goes to the guy on site, basically be like you and I walking onto a job site. There's maybe a large construction project, and we ask for the foreman, and we ask, "Hey, are you needing any bricklayers? You needing any woodworkers, any sheet metal workers?" And just try and get a job on the spot. And in verse 7, we read that she says to the foreman, "Please let me glean and gather after the reapers among the sheaves." And by implication, he seems to give her permission. And when Boaz arrives, he tells Boaz, "You know what? She's been here since early morning. She's been working all morning, and she's only taken a break in the worker's hut to shade herself from the sun." So that's the request. It takes place in the morning. Probably after the day they arrived back in Bethlehem, Ruth understood, as we said last week, about initiative. She's a go-getter. She's a get-up-and-go girl. She understood that the early bird gets the worm. She didn't sleep in on life. In fact, if you look at this request and the language that surrounds it and the events that factor into it, you see grit, determination, initiative, and now we see tact, charm. Look at verse 7 again. "Please let me glean." There was a humility. There was no sense of entitlement. She threw herself upon this man's good graces in the providence of God, hoping to find favor with someone. Naomi, we inferred last week, may be a little depressed and down. Naomi is down. Ruth is up. There's pluck, courage, initiative, tact. This wasn't easy. Remember, again, look at the language when actually Boaz arrives and he asks the foreman about this young woman. We learn she's a young woman. We learn she's a Moabitess. And we learn she's come back with Naomi from the country of Moab. None of that makes it easy. She's a foreigner. In fact, she will acknowledge, as I read in the text, "I'm amazed, Boaz, that you noticed the foreigner, you noticed the unnoticed, and you're drawing the outsider inside." This isn't easy. She's a foreigner. She's a young woman. Things were harder for her. There was always danger of just being messed with by the boys. She did it cold turkey. I mean, this isn't a job interview that she's had time to prepare for. She just goes out cold turkey. But you got to be impressed, right? Get up and go. That's what marks Ruth. She's living what we read about in Proverbs 6. It's a thought we'll come back to next week when we see her reaping and we see her work ethic. But just let's touch on that. What about Proverbs 6, verse 6? "Go to the ant, you sluggard. Consider her ways. Be wise, which having no captain, overseer, or ruler, provides her supplies in the summer, gathers her food in the harvest. How long will you slumber, O sluggard? When will you rise from your sleep? A little sleep, a little slumber, a little folding of the hands to sleep, and poverty comes." Not Ruth. She's no husband. She's no father-in-law. She doesn't need to be told what to do. She takes initiative. She doesn't fold her hands. She doesn't sleep in. And by the way, what she asks for is bold. So we see her grit. We see her determination, we see her pluck, we see her initiative, we see her charm and her tact. But I want you to see her boldness. This is a girl who doesn't take no for an answer. In fact, this is a bold act of faith. Remember, the Word of God has encouraged this. This is something the law provides for. And so I think Ruth, a young believer in Yahweh, right? Ruth 1:16-17, she gets up She throws herself on the providence of God. She acts in faith according to the law of God. And she goes and she asks, did you notice verse 7? She asks that she could gather and glean after the reapers among the sheaves. Don't miss that. Because if you go to Leviticus 19 and Deuteronomy 24, where this law is enacted and expressed, you're going to see that the poor and the foreigner could come behind the reapers. And they were told, as you reap and you bundle, if some things fall behind you, just leave it alone. Let the foreigner and the poor come and vacuum that up, so to speak. In fact, in those verses, we're told that they can glean around the edges of the field or in the corners of the field. The godly Israelite farmer was told to leave those parts alone. But I want you to notice Ruth's boldness. Hey, I not only want to reap and glean behind the reapers, I want to do it among the sheaves. That's pretty bold. That's pretty brave. And I just want you to notice that. Now, that's the request. Can we do anything with that? Hey, it's Sunday, but Monday is a coming. Where does this intersect with your life and my life? A very simple thought that I've touched on before, but I want to drill down on for a few moments here. In her request, in her initiative, in her tenacity, in her boldness, asking to reap among the sheaves, I see this. She did the next obvious thing. I mean, this all fits, right? It's all obvious. Elimelech and his sons and Naomi left Judah because there was a famine. They go down to Moab. They run out of runway. Things aren't any better for them down there. Elimelech dies. The two sons die who had married now Moabitess women, Orpah and Ruth. Orpah stays. Ruth returns with Naomi around the time of the harvest, the barley harvest. And then there's the law which tells the poor and the foreigner, which is Ruth and Naomi together, you can go and glean. Point is this. They're down on their luck, so to speak. It's a bit of a challenge. They're going through tough times. What does Ruth do? She does the next obvious thing. She gleans. She embraces the providence of God. She takes the next logical step. She worked with what she had. I don't know if Ruth was a little bit of a princess when she was growing up in Moab. No doubt with her husband, she would have been taken care of and provided for, but not today. She's going to have to get up early and go down to the field and work. But she does it, and she does it with a smile on her face. She embraces the life that is before her, which is challenging, and that's challenging to you and me. I know some of you are in a tough spot, and I know some of you wish for better days, and some things have been removed from you, but I'm going to challenge you. You've got to embrace the life that is. You may be asked by God, and circumstances may press you into its service. You're going to have to do stuff you don't like to do. Maybe stuff you believe that's beneath you. But do the next obvious thing. I love that. She simply acted and trusted herself to God. Naomi was down, Ruth was up. She didn't look back, she marched forward. She asked God for help, she trusted God, she relied upon his word, but she helped herself by putting herself in the way of opportunity. She obeyed. She wasn't waiting for a miracle. There's no miracles in the book of Ruth. The skies don't open and the blessings of God don't fall like rain upon the head of Ruth or Naomi. There's no angelic visit. There's no word of revelation. No, she doesn't wait for a miracle. She hustles at the door of opportunity. After all the things she'd been through, she did the next thing. And that's a wonderful word. I want young men to hear it. I want people in trouble to hear it. I want people who are confused about what they need to do next. Just do the next obvious thing in accordance with God's word. Stop moping. Stop complaining. Stop dreaming. Act. Whatever your hand finds to do, that's just idiom, an image for whatever's in front of you, whatever's beside you, whatever's in your reach, get on with it. Do the next obvious thing and do it with all your might. Do it to the best of your ability. The best thing that you and I can do when we're not sure what the best thing is to do the next thing and to do it well. And then do the thing after that and get moving.
1: 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That's Thursday on Know the Truth. 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Jesus said, "You shall know the truth, and the truth shall make you free."

0: 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This is The Well, the voice of life. 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
1: The church isn't about respectable folks paying off the mortgage. The church is about the gospel. The church is about saved sinners trying to help other sinners be saved. Because in contrast, Jesus, on the other hand, he comes down in humility. He stoops in human flesh to love sinners. He tells us that he has come to seek and save those who were lost. And that's the point. Where would you expect to find a savior? You expect to find a savior with sinners. So guys, what's your problem? Speaking of the Pharisees and the scribes. Where would you find someone running a fever of 120 degrees? You'd find them in an ER, at the hospital. And Jesus says, hey, you have a problem with me sitting down with tax collectors and sinners? I'm a spiritual doctor. I didn't come to deal with those who think they're healthy and well. I came to deal with those who know they're broken and they need help. And there's a warning in this. You and I need to be on guard for the Pharisee that lives within all of us. The person who professes grace but is full of sanctimonious nonsense and external holiness. No, the grace of God, the gospel, is something that should produce humility in us, should produce a desire to be with lost people. That's who we once were. We want to be with lost people because Jesus came to seek and save the lost, and he has sent us into the world to make disciples. You can't make disciples if you're not with lost people. No, we are the church, the ecclesia. We're the called out ones sent back into the world, having been called out of the world, so we might rub shoulders with those who are still in the world, who God is going to call out of the world, and the church is going to grow across history as we go into the world and make disciples and teach them to obey all that Jesus commands. We're all going to meet together, and someday Jesus is going to come and take those whom he has called out of the world, really out of the world, to another world. That's what it's all about.
2: There are a great many people that feel that they're unworthy. They're unworthy of the forgiveness of God. They do not understand that God's mercy is from everlasting to everlasting.
3: Sound familiar? Feel familiar? God loves you more than you could ever imagine. He proved that with one action.
2: When Jesus Christ died on that cross, God was saying to you and to me, I love you, I'll forgive you, I'll give you the assurance that if you died, you'd go to heaven. So that all indicates to me that no life is worthless. You can't do anything too bad for God not to forgive you if you're willing to repent and turn to God.
3: You can take that step that Billy Graham just outlined. Right now, we're here to help. Go to findpeacewithgod.net. Click where it says, Begin a Relationship with Jesus. That's findpeacewithgod.net. From the Billy Graham Evangelistic Association and The Well, the voice of life.
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5: God had a plan for us even before we were born.
6: Yeah.
5: And I can see, like the psalmist says, in my mother's womb, you formed me.
6: Yes.
5: And I can see that even the bad things that happened to me in my life were preparing me to see my need for Christ.
7: Isn't it remarkable? His hand was on you all along.
5: Yes. This

0: Each of us is influenced by others. There's no doubt about it. We need to choose our influencers well. And this week on A New Beginning, we're hearing from some gentlemen who have influenced millions to walk more closely with God as we present Legends Week. Earlier, we heard war hero Louis Zamperini describe his incredible journey. And we heard Pastor Chuck Smith speak of his journey of faith. Today, Pastor Greg Laurie meets up with another remarkable man of God.
1: Hey everybody, I'm really excited to be in studio with a living legend. One of the greatest Bible teachers of all time, one that has been a blessing to me for decades. I've listened to him, his radio show, of course, his podcast, and much more. He's a prolific author. He's on 2,000 radio stations. Insight for Living is the name of his program. I'm here with Pastor Chuck Swindoll.
2: Well, it's an honor to be with you, Greg. And how long have we known each other?
1: Oh, my goodness. Well, it may be the 80s. I mean, I've been listening to you so long. I remember when your radio show was called New Standard for Living.
2: New Standard for Living. Well, you do go back.
1: Yeah, then you became Insight
2: for
1: Living.
2: That was 1977.
1: Yes.
2: And then 79, we changed to Insight for Living.
1: Yes, yes. Yeah. But to this day, I listen to you all the time. I hate to say this, don't take it the wrong way, but I listen to you and you put me to sleep, okay? but in the best way possible.
2: I have people tell me that all the time. Well, I say, y'all put people to sleep. I'm like my anesthesiologist.
1: Yeah.
2: They go right out, man.
1: Yeah. No, but it's, your teaching, I believe, Chuck, and I've said this publicly, I believe that you are the greatest living preacher that I know of. I mean, it's hard to say the greatest because we all have certain preachers we love for different reasons, but just kind of to
2: me. Well, you've only heard about three or four, so I'm one of them.
1: I've heard many preachers, I love to listen. You know, though I am a preacher, I love to listen to preaching.
2: Yep.
1: And I love to read, and a lot of the people I listen to are no longer alive. You know, I love to. I found some guy that does an AI version of Spurgeon sermons. So it's like, you know, it's reading the sermons of Spurgeon, and they're so rich and deep. And,
2: oh, yeah.
1: You know, but
2: I'm a Spurgeon fan, man.
1: I am too. Well, I feel what you do so well, and there's a phrase you use, you offer theology without apology.
2: Yeah.
1: I like that.
2: Yep. But anyway, I got to California, and you'd lived there all your life.
1: Yes.
2: And I got there in 71.
1: Right.
2: So we got underway in that north central part of Orange County.
1: Yes.
2: And I was there for the explosion, and you were too. You were part of the explosion. And I want to go back.
1: Yes.
2: In your life, very early, tell us a sort of a quick and dirty analysis of your beginning, your home, your world when you were lost.
1: Yeah.
2: And how you became a Christian.
1: Okay. Well, I was born in 1952. I didn't find out till much later that, because there was a man's name on my birth certificate that I found out later was not my biological father. And in fact, I was the product of a one-night stand. My mother was incredibly beautiful. And Chuck, that's why I'm so handsome.
2: Is that right?
1: Yeah.
2: I wondered what it was.
1: Yeah.
2: Boy, that's great.
1: Now, my mother was literally a dead ringer for Marilyn Monroe, and I'm not exaggerating.
2: Oh, my.
1: She really was. She was a man magnet, so she was married and divorced 7 times. But she was also a raging alcoholic. And when I say an alcoholic, I mean she drank to excess every night where she would pass out. So in many ways, I had to grow up quickly and become the almost like the adult, even though I was a child.
2: So you kind of raised yourself?
1: In many ways, I did. I jokingly tell people, well, you know, I was raised by wolves. And I mean, I had no one to teach me anything. So I had to fend for myself. I learned to think for myself. But, you know, you look back and you realize that, you know, God had a plan for us even before we were born.
2: Yeah.
1: And I can see, like the psalmist says, in my mother's womb, you formed me.
2: Yes.
1: And I can see that even the bad things that happened to me in my life were preparing me for what I needed to do, which was to see my need for Christ, which happened at the age of 17. So fast forward, I unfortunately followed in my mother's footsteps. I was drinking myself, partying. Then I got into drugs. And it was, even before I was a Christian, I knew drugs was a dead end. I didn't want to go that way. And it was almost like process of elimination, Chuck. Like, well, I know the answer is not in my mother's lifestyle. I know the answer isn't in the lifestyle I've chosen. What is it? And on my high school campus, the Jesus movement was happening.
2: Yeah.
1: And all these young kids were coming to Christ. And I happened upon one of their meetings on the front lawn of my high school campus, Newport Harbor High School in Newport Beach. But I looked at them singing. I looked at the peace they seemed to have. And then a guy got up to speak, and he gave a little gospel presentation. Hmm. And one statement stuck with me. He said, Jesus said, you're either for me or against me. And I looked at the Christians, and I thought, well, I'm not one of them. Does that mean I'm against Jesus? But I knew so little about Jesus. Yeah, Chuck, right. My knowledge of Jesus was watching the Ben-Hur movie.
2: Oh, I see.
1: And when I realized that I could have a relationship with Jesus Christ, this preacher, whose name was Lonnie Frisbee, invited people to come to Christ. I went forward, and I prayed, and that was the day that Christ came into my life.
2: How old were you?
1: 17.
2: Man.
1: I was ready to hear the word of God. And, and I thought about a parallel in our lives, Chuck, because I heard you say recently that your brother, Orville, and your sister, Lucy, each one was favored by your parents.
2: That's right.
1: But they they didn't give you that attention. And your mother even said to you, you were an accident because you weren't planned.
2: Yeah, I didn't know what accident meant. I was about five.
1: That's
2: four,
1: pretty
2: four young. Or five. And I thought, I didn't just have an accident. She can't mean that.
1: Yeah.
2: She said, well, you're a mistake. Well, that confused me even more. When you're young, you hear that. You think, okay, but here I am.
1: Yeah.
2: Well, they had a dilemma because my dad was wild about Lucy, and my mother just adored my brother. He was multiply gifted in so many ways.
1: Concert pianist.
2: Could have been a concert pianist.
1: Yeah.
2: Man, he was playing the real concert pieces before he was 15.
1: Wow.
2: Yeah, and a scientific mind and all that. And here I was, interested in football, interested in sports, interested in girls, interested in other things going on around me. But none of that was interesting to my parents. They focused on that. And it wasn't hidden. It was overt.
1: Yeah. Think of remember David, Jesse.
2: Oh, yeah.
1: Brought out all of his sons before the prophet
2: and Samuel.
1: Samuel
2: said, don't you have any? He said, I do have one more. How many of us would do that?
1: Yeah.
2: You'd have all your sons in there if Samuel's coming for visiting.
1: But David later wrote, when my mother and father forsake me, the Lord will take me up.
2: He did.
1: So I think then both of our lives, perhaps, as hard as that was, that played into what we became and what we ended up doing.
2: You know, it did. Honestly, Greg, it never really crippled me.
1: Yeah.
2: Emotionally. I mean, of course, I missed the closeness that many have with their mother or with their dad, but I didn't curl up in a ball and, cry myself to sleep. I was never abused or shoved aside or mistreated. But there was clearly favoritism that my brother never mowed the grass, never did my jobs were to throw out the trash, mop the floors, clean the bathrooms, especially the toilet and the basin and the tub. And he never did that. He was busy practicing.
1: Wow.
2: And man, could he play that piano.
1: Yeah.
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1: You know, I've heard people describe a trip to Israel as seeing the Bible actually come to life. Hey, everybody, Greg Laurie. And I've been to Israel many times, and I've led a lot of tours, and I have to say that's absolutely true. Listen, when you're walking on the same stones that Jesus himself walked on, well, that's something that's enriching to your faith. 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
3: 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Well, we're eavesdropping today on a wonderful conversation between Pastor Greg and Pastor Chuck Swindoll. Let's listen.
2: Your story goes on.
1: Well, yeah, so I was attending Calvary Chapel in Costa Mesa, and there was a little Bible study up in Riverside. I was living in Orange County. That's about 45 minutes away.
2: Right.
1: And it was young people, and they needed someone to come and take this study over. And I went up there and began to teach it. I'd been a Christian 2 years, and then it began to grow. Okay. And they started calling me pastor. Well, I hardly felt qualified to be a pastor at the age of 20. I hadn't gone to Bible school or any kind of school.
2: Seminary, right.
1: Seminary.
2: Yeah.
1: And I was studying every day, and I have to say, sometimes I was things I knew that I believed, but I was working them out theologically and teaching them that evening sometimes.
2: Yeah.
1: And so it was on-the-job training, and I was looking for someone to take it over, and I couldn't find anyone to take it over. I was looking for someone older, more mature, and no one had the time or the interest. And I had this little flock of about 100 people at that point. Then it became 200 and 300 people. And
2: that's pretty good size, man.
1: Yeah. So I thought, well, if I'm going to be their pastor, I better start preparing. So I just did the best I could.
2: Sure.
1: Studying as much as I could.
2: Yeah.
1: Learning from people like you and others. And you know, and here we are to the present day.
2: Isn't it remarkable? His hand was on you all along.
1: Yes.
2: And you didn't realize it. Yeah. And you come from that background, the last thing in your mind is you're going to become a leader of other people.
1: Yeah.
2: You're doing your best to figure out how you're going to be led and how you're going to live your life.
1: Yes.
2: Well, it's wonderful.
1: I started out, Chuck, I wanted to be a graphic artist and specifically a cartoonist.
2: Oh, did you really?
1: So one of the ways I coped with the crazy life I was living is I would draw cartoons, and I created my own little world of characters, and that's what I aspired to be. I used to correspond with Charles M. Schulz, you know, the creator.
2: Oh, yeah, sure.
1: He would very graciously write me letters and encourage me.
2: Would you really?
1: And one time I wrote him, I said, can I have one of your comic strips signed? And he sent it to me, and I lost it.
2: Oh, no.
1: And I was in some...
2: I thought you were going to say you have it framed in the living room.
1: I have a letter he wrote me framed still. But I lost a cartoon strip, which would now be worth thousands and thousands of dollars, but not to mention the sentimental value.
2: Sure.
1: But you know, I when I became a Christian, one of the first things I did was I drew a little comic book called Living Water, and it was an evangelistic tract. And that was sort of my first taste of ministry, where I was starting to develop not just as a pastor, but also as an evangelist.
2: And you're writing now.
1: Yeah. Not and like you though. Because I heard you say once that you would write your sermons out. You didn't type them, you wrote them out. Is that correct?
2: Oh, yeah. Yeah.
1: Well, it's a great way to remember.
2: Well, thoughts disentangle themselves over the lips and through the fingertips.
1: Nice.
2: I learned that years ago, and they really do. And I found if I could push those words through my fingers.
1: Yeah.
2: I could make it happen. So I got a knot on this finger. I'm left-handed. And on my fourth finger, I have a knot. And my publisher would always say, let me see that knot. Let me make sure it's nice and big.
1: Good.
2: He would always talk to me about that. Yeah.
1: Well, I think you have an extraordinary ability given to you by God, Chuck. And I'm sure it's all a part of how you were raised from your childhood to being in the Marine Corps.
2: Well,
1: to, you know, your harder days as you started out ministry.
2: Yeah.
1: But you take that which is complex and make it understandable
2: yes,
1: to people.
2: Yes. And I love to do that.
1: Yes.
2: I love to do that. I love to take the difficult and complicated and make it so simple people can say, oh, I get it. I get it.
1: Yes.
2: And they can't believe it's in the Bible
1: yeah.
2: when they realize how they can grasp this. I think there's one of the secrets of speaking
1: yes.
2: publicly is simplifying.
1: Yes.
2: And you gave a good quote earlier.
1: Yeah.
2: Share that with our
1: right.
2: viewers today.
1: Well, you were telling the story of when you went to a Billy Graham crusade.
2: Yeah.
1: And after he finished his message, you turned to Cynthia and said, that was so simple. And
2: yeah.
1: Cynthia said, honey, he knows what he's doing.
2: Yeah.
1: And you were sort of kind of a little perplexed by how
2: we were at the Angel Stadium,
1: yeah.
2: and there were people sitting all around me, and I thought, nobody's going to yes. go forward. Was I wrong or yeah. what?
1: Yeah, so I mentioned to you that I saw an interview that Billy Graham did with David Frost, a British interviewer.
2: Uh-huh.
1: And Billy said to David Frost, I studied to be simple.
2: Well, you obviously have developed the same thing.
1: Well, I try.
2: And now you're in this gathering, and yes. at some point along the way, you emerged into a church.
1: Yes, it continued to grow. And one day in the 80s, I got a call from some publication, and they said, well, as a pastor of a mega church, and I'd never even heard that term.
2: Yeah, before. I hadn't either. I didn't know what that meant
1: yeah.
2: when I first heard that.
1: So suddenly you find yourself pastoring a large congregation of thousands of people. It's not something I aspired to do. Frankly, I felt that God was calling me to be an evangelist for the
2: yeah.
1: first years of my ministry. But then it dawned on me that God had called me to do both. I was called to be a pastor and an evangelist.
2: Mm-hmm.
1: But I'll say this. I love to do crusades. We still do them today. I love to speak, give evangelistic messages, and they're quite different in their structure and delivery
2: yeah.
1: than in teaching.
2: They
1: but
2: are.
1: My favorite thing to do is to be at home with our church and just teach them the word of God. That's my sweet spot,
2: yeah.
1: happy place, in the pulpit. You know, you've done your work.
2: Oh yeah,
1: and you know, and you're delivering that message.
2: Open that book up,
1: yeah,
2: and you watch those faces light yes. up. There's nothing like that.
1: That's right.

0: Pastor Greg Laurie and Pastor Chuck Swindoll, talking about the joy they get when they get to teach the Word of God to the people of God. We have a lot more to come from this discussion here on A New Beginning. But, you know, both of these men have a real heart for the gospel. They love to see lost souls find Christ. So, in honor of their passion for the gospel, let's ask this question. Do you know Jesus personally? Pastor Greg, if someone doesn't know Christ, they can come to Him right now, can't they?
1: That's right. The Bible says, whoever will call upon the name of the Lord will be saved. So, think of it this way. Maybe you're out in a riptide in the ocean and you can't get your footing and you're in trouble and you see a lifeguard. Call out for help and the lifeguard will rescue you. The same is true spiritually. You're drowning in your sin. You need help. Jesus will save you. He will rescue you, but you must call out to Him. And you know how you do that? You do it in prayer. So let me just lead you in a simple prayer, and you can pray this prayer after me. You can pray it out loud if you like. And this is where you are calling out to Jesus to save you. Just pray this. Lord Jesus, I know I'm a sinner, and I know You are the Savior who died on the cross for my sin and rose again from the dead. Now, Lord, I turn from my sin, and I put my faith in You. Be my Savior, my Lord, be my God and my friend. I choose to follow You from this moment forward. In Jesus' name I pray. Amen. Hey, if you just prayed that prayer, I want you to know that Christ Himself has come to live inside of you. And I have a resource I want to send you. It's called the New Believer's Bible. So the New Believer's Bible is the New Testament in the New Living Translation with hundreds of notes that I wrote that will encourage you in this commitment you are making to follow Christ. 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Here's Dave to tell you more.
0: 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We're calling this discussion Greg Laurie Interviews Chuck Swindoll. 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Well, we're so glad to have a special guest with us today, well-known author, speaker, and apologetics expert, Dr. Frank Turek. And he's the co-author of the book, I Don't Have Enough Faith to Be an Atheist. Now, Dr. Turek, that title is great. That's a great line. But in the book, you point out over and over and over again that there are so many holes in atheist arguments that it would take faith to believe that position. Isn't that right?
2: Yeah, that's right, Dave. That's why we call it, I don't have enough faith to be an atheist. Now, we're using faith in the sense that if you don't have evidence, you just blindly believe something. That's not the biblical definition of faith. The biblical definition of faith is trusting in what you have good evidence to believe. Mm. But atheists, like the famous atheist Richard Dawkins, would say something like, well, if you don't have evidence, you're just believing something blindly. That's what faith is. And if we use that definition, you've got to have a lot of blind faith to be an atheist, because there's so much evidence, A, that God exists, and B, that Jesus rose from the dead, that you'd have to be blind to deny it all. And this is why, by the way, I always ask people, if Christianity were true, would you become a Christian? And you know, a lot of times they'll say no, because it's not a matter of evidence, it's a matter of the heart. It's not a head problem for them, it's a heart problem. Mm. They don't want it to be true. Mm. They don't want there to be a God, because they want to be God over their own lives.
0: Yeah.
2: And so they'll just deny the evidence. So what we do in I Don't Have Enough Faith to Be an Atheist is we lay the evidence out all the way from, does truth exist, to the Bible is the word of God. So we start with people who say, I don't even believe in truth. And then we deal with that. And we then talk about the evidence for truth, for God, for miracles, for the New Testament, for the fact that Jesus rose from the dead and that the entire Bible is the word of God.
0: Wow. That's great.
1: You know, I remember the first time that I shared my faith. I was so young. I knew so very little. And I was challenged by probably an atheist. And he hit me up with about five of the most predictable questions you've ever heard. But at that moment in my life, I did not have a clue as to what I should say in response. And I wish I'd had a copy of this book that Frank has written with Norman Geiser with the title, I Don't Have Enough Faith to Be an Atheist. 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Dave, tell them how to get a copy.
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4: You begin to meditate on the Word. You see it? On this law, he meditates day and night. That Hebrew word for meditate literally means mumble to yourself. That's what it means in Hebrew. It means you become like one of those crazy people walking around talking to yourself all the time. People are like, what are you doing? You're like, I'm just repeating the gospel to myself. You're mumbling to yourself. I've heard one scholar compare this to how a cow chews the cud. You know how this works? So a cow gets up in the morning, eats a bunch of grass, lays down, take a nap. Pretty awesome life, if you ask me. Eat, take a nap. Right? He gets up 2 hours later and he throws up the grass that he ate. He regurgitates it. It's called the cud. And he chews on it for a little while longer, sucking more nutrients out of it. Then he swallows it again, takes another nap, gets out 2 hours later, throws it back up, chews it, does this 4 or 5 times till he sucked out every bit of nutrient out of that grass. And the psalmist is saying, that's how you got to approach the Word of God. Write this down. Read your Bible like a cow. You have never heard another sermon application that ended with like the cow, have you? That's a first. Read your Bible like a cow, meditate on it, review it, throw it up, regurgitate it, suck every bit of it that you can get out of it, because you will only delight in the Word when you meditate on it and it saturates your soul. That's why you got to get a lot more serious about the Word of God. That's, you got to read it. You got to memorize it. You got to study it in small groups. You got to meditate on it. When life cuts you, it's got to be flowing in your veins so that you bleed God's Word. It's got to be so close to the surface that when life shakes you, that's what comes out. That's why I'm telling you to get serious about it. Hearing a sermon once a week from a guy who does know the Word might inspire you, but it's not going to put joy in your soul when you go through the winter and when you go through the drought.
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1: If you saw someone that you love drowning, what would you do? Well, I know what you'd do. You'd go get them, wouldn't you? Well, today we're going to learn how to rescue those who are spiritually drowning. Stay with us.
0: 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Chip lays out what he calls a spiritual rescue intervention, a complete step-by-step plan for reaching somebody who's spiritually drifting before it's too late. It's specific enough to actually use, not just another vague call to pray for them. If there's someone drifting in your own life, you're about to hear exactly what the Apostle Paul did to bring people like that back. If you have your Bible with you, open it now to 1 Thessalonians chapter 2 as we join Chip for today's message titled, How to Rescue Those in Spiritual Danger.
1: I'm going to give you four steps of rescue intervention. Step one, communicate your gratitude for the authenticity of their faith in the midst of spiritual opposition. Do you hear that? Have you got step one of rescue intervention? That's how you communicate to people that are drifting away. Now, we're going to talk about step two in just a second. Let's look at what the Apostle Paul does. After he communicates his gratitude, then he expresses genuine concern. Verse 17, but we, brethren, having been bereft, that's an interesting word. The NIV I like a little better says, having been torn away from you for a short period, in person, not in spirit, we're all the more eager with great desire to see you face to face. By the way, this little word bereft or bereaved is the idea, you might circle it. It means to be physically separated, but also with mental anguish. It's an involuntary separation. One commentator says you could translate it orphaned. Do you hear what he's doing? He's communicating his sincere concern. This isn't perfunctory. This isn't, oh, we happen to go to church together. This is, I care about you. And notice the word here, he says, we have great desire. It's the most emphatic, intensive form of that verb that you can have. He's saying, my heart beats for you. And even though we've been separated geographically, I'll tell you what, it's out of sight, out of mind, doesn't happen to the Apostle Paul. Out of sight, deep in my heart. He says, I greatly desire to see your face. Why? For we wanted to come to you. I, Paul, more than once, and yet Satan thwarted us. Do you get the picture? The Apostle Paul saying, you matter. I'm concerned about you. Not only am I grateful for what God's done in your life, but I'm concerned about you, and I care about you, and I love you. And it was almost like, you know, they've had no contact, and it would be like someone that you haven't heard from in a long, long time saying, oh, it's glad I finally got to see you, and I've really missed you. And you say, yeah, right. And then they have a box, and they say, here. And you say, what's in the box? Oh, you open it. And you take the box, and you open it. And there's a stack of 30 letters in it. And somehow, they couldn't get the right address. They couldn't find you. And on the corner, stamped in red, in every letter, it says, return to sender, return to sender. That's what he's saying here. Then notice the reason. Look at verse 19. For who is our hope, our joy, or our crown of exaltation? I mean, why do we live? Why do we get up? The Apostle Paul says, I don't get up so that, you know, I earn more money this year. I get up in the morning and I live for your spiritual welfare and progress. You are our hope, our joy, and our crown. Two words for crown in the New Testament. This one is referenced to

0: A crown of victory. It's the idea of royalty coming and arriving with his crown as a sign of honor. And he says, notice what his crown is. Is it not even you in the presence of our Lord Jesus Christ that is coming? He says, the day when I come to Christ, whether he comes back or whether I die and go to him, when I go to him and when I go to that believer's judgment, the crown that I'll wear on my head of victory and royalty will be my relationship with you as a church. I invested in you. I loved you. I led you to Christ. I built into your life. I gave my life. And when I stand before God, you are my crown, my joy, and my hope. In fact, he repeats it. Look at the last line. For you are our glory and joy. Now, you know something? If the person, even if it's you, you need to get to know some others. But if the person in that little rowboat that you have pictured in your mind is drifting out to sea and is spiritually adrift from Christ, can you imagine what would happen if someone communicated that they really cared? I mean, they really cared, not perfunctory. In fact, step two of our rescue intervention is express your sincere concern for them as a person. I put that very purposefully, not as a project, not out of duty, not I'm making seven calls and I haven't seen you in church lately, you know, you're on my list. I'm on the slipping away, falling away, backslidden recovery committee. You know, give me a break. People need to know that in your heart of hearts, they matter. Most people don't believe anybody thinks they matter. Express your sincere concern for them as a person. How? With words and ways that make sense to them. I was the black sheep of the college ministry that I was involved in. In fact, one guy I'll share later said, I don't think you're ever going to amount to anything. And I had trouble getting up and going to church. Everyone went to Bible studies and I blew up about half of them off. I still remember a couple that I fell asleep at. Everybody was memorizing a couple verses a week. And I said, look, guys, if you want to do that, fine. They're all in here. Why, you know, mess up my brain with spending all that time? I mean, you know, I had a little, you know, I wanted to grow in Christ as long as it didn't cost anything. That was my motto. And so I kept getting involved in a number of things that were not very healthy for me. But you know what? Timothy's really right. As the Spirit of God speaks to him, you know, you can deny him, but he won't deny you. He really won't. And you know, you can deny him so that the blessings of God can be off your life. But see, there's something happened when you trusted Christ. If you really trusted Christ, you said yes to him and God said yes to you. You can break your word till the cows come in. He'll never break his word to you. He won't let go of you. He'll make your life miserable until you come back to him, but he won't let go of you. Well, he was making my life miserable. And, you know, finally, you know, in a moment of weakness, I said to my roommate, I said, Bob, you know, I'm tired of this. I'm living on the fence and, you know, it's very uncomfortable. And I said, will you help me? I really want to walk with God, but I'm just lazy and I keep blowing it off. And he said, okay, well, I'll help you. I'll help you get up for church. And he said, the other thing I'm going to do, I'm going to help you because, man, Bob was big, strong wrestler, heavyweight wrestler at our college. Big dude, up 235, 240. His arms were like my thighs, or close. Huge guy. And he said, Chip, until you get in God's word for yourself, you'll never grow. Every morning I get up and I have a quiet time. And I said, Bob, every morning I like to sleep. He said, well, Chip, do you mean business or not? I said, yeah, Bob, I really want to do it. I said, no matter what I say in the morning, you help me get up. This is the kind of concern. This is the kind of concern that goes to the nth degree. So I'm doing what I do best early in the morning, at that point in my life, sleeping. And the alarm goes off. Get rid of that thing. It's nuisance. I had the habit of throwing on my sweats 5 minutes before class, running to class, baseball hat on. Many of you students understand that life. And so it went off in time for our quiet time. Bob says, get up, Chip. Get out of here, Bob. Chip, you told me to wake you up. I said, hey, Bob, you know, just get out of my face, man. You know, I'll read the Bible tomorrow. Bob reaches down to my ankle. True story. Because he didn't do this once. He took my ankle and he lifted me up just like this, out of my bed. And then he could do it with one arm. And he lifts me up, walks me over, and he said, drinking fountain or shower? Man, I'm saying, Bob, get up. And he said, we'll try the drinking fountain today. And he hits the drinking fountain and it's pouring over me. And I'm going like this. He said, Chip, you made a commitment. I said, Bob, okay, put me down. So help me. I read my Bible. Okay. So he took me down and I got up and I read my Bible. The next morning, he took me into the shower. The next morning, I got up on my own. He got me to church. He called, he reminded, he prayed. He invited me to meals. He took me home with him on breaks. He brought homemade cookies from his mom. He loved me in a way that made sense to me. He cared. He cared when it was easy. He cared when it was hard. Bob wouldn't give up on me, and he wouldn't let me give up on my faith. Now the Apostle Paul will tell us step number three. Paul is going to demonstrate his deep concern and genuine fear, and because of that, he will send Timothy to encourage the Thessalonians. In chapter 3, verses 1 to 5, he's basically going to say, you know what? I've been up night. I've been pacing the floors. I don't know how you're doing. I am going absolutely nuts. And so what I did is I sent Timothy to find out about how you're doing.
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0: He pursues a relational connection. Look at it. Verse 1 of chapter 3. Therefore, when we could endure it no longer, we thought it best to be left behind at Athens alone. And you ought to jot in your Bible 2 Corinthians. Because you'll learn that when Paul was in Athens, he was having a very difficult time. It's one of the few times in the Bible we learn of a great apostle where he says, man, I'm depressed. I am down. And yet, rather than keeping a close friend, he says, hey, Timothy, I may be down, I may be depressed, but I got to find out how they're doing. By the way, do you hear what's behind this passage? Do you love people or not? Do I love people or not? Do you? If you do, you go after them. If you don't, then, you know, you rationalize like I do, and oh, yeah, they're probably this and probably that. And then 3 years later, oh, yeah, I heard they're separated. 4 years later, they're divorced. 5 years later, there's two kids bouncing around all over the county, 2 days here, 3 days here, and you and I saw it 5 years ago. But, you know, what would they think if we pry into their life? They might thank us for all eternity is what they might think. When I could endure it no longer, I thought it was best to be left in Athens alone. And we sent Timothy, our brother, and God's fellow worker in the gospel of Christ. Why? To strengthen. Literally, the word means to support and to encourage or comfort you as to your faith. Why? So that no man may be disturbed, NIV, unsettled by these afflictions. The word disturbed or unsettled means shaken or to be lured away by a deceptive means. That happens to all of us. He said, we sent Timothy because, man, we are uptight in our soul because we know that every believer will encounter spiritual entropy. And they'll get unsettled. They'll get disturbed. Their faith will get shaken and they'll be lured away. For you yourselves know that we've been destined for this. The Apostle Paul basically says, all that jazz you hear on the radio and on TV about come to Jesus and all your problems will go away and you'll be healthy and wealthy and drive nice cars is a bunch of baloney. He said, when you follow Christ, you'll be destined for swimming upstream in a downstream world. It will be hard. It will be difficult, but you'll have the truth and you'll have purpose and you'll have peace and you'll have all the things that matter, but it won't be easy. Notice what he says. For this reason, then, when I can endure it no longer, I also sent to find out about your faith for fear that the tempter might have tempted you. The tense of the verb here, it was already occurring. And that our labor should be in vain. Let's bring it into our day. Step number three of our rescue intervention for that person in that little boat drifting out to the spiritual sea is pursue a specific means of relational connection for the purpose of spiritual encouragement and protection. It's not enough to know who they are. It's not enough just to drop them a note. It's not enough to start really caring. It's not enough just to express your concern. You've got to pursue a relational connection. Means you give them a call this week. Means you ask them to lunch. Means you drop them a note. It means you drop in at their work. They'll usually be there. And you say, you know, Lord, for the next 3 or 4 months, I don't know where I'm going to get the time, but I'm going to find an hour or so for this person every week on their turf in a way that matters to them. And that's what he did to me. And that's been my motto, and that's what I do with people. I kind of change where I work out, and I change who I do it with, and it's primarily a ministry vehicle because I'm trying to stay in shape, and it's hard. And I just thought, you know, I want to do it with people that need to grow in Christ. What do you need to do in your mind? What do you need to do to reach out to that person in that boat? Or by the way, if you're the person in the boat, this is a two-way deal. I mean, if you leave here thinking, oh, I now know the problem. Everyone's supposed to come and love me and care for me. And I don't think enough people are doing it. I hope they're listening. No, no, no, no, no. You are morally, spiritually responsible for your own spiritual health. And don't you blame anybody else for anything. There's enough opportunities for you to take steps, to get plugged in, get loved, to come to dinner, to come to a class, to get in a small group, to get involved in a community group. You take those steps, and we'll go out and reach all those other people as well. And if you feel disconnected, you think of someone who's more disconnected than you, and you start helping them, and you'll find yourself deeply loved. Do you hear it? Fourth step, the Apostle Paul goes beyond sending, then he gets a report back. And when he gets the report back, he is the master motivator. I'm always interested when I hear all these motivational speakers with these secret principles of the universe. And then they give one of them and I say, yeah, well, great. Well, that's excellent. And then I think to myself, let's see, that's 1 Thessalonians 3, 6 through 13. It's amazing how they discover the truth. But people in motivational circles, you know what they know? You need to rejoice over people's success. You need to rejoice. You need to explode with joy when people make a little progress. The problem with most of us is with our kids, with our mate, with people that we know, they make a little progress and we say, well, that's not bad, but you still have a long way to go. I mean, that just motivates you, doesn't it? I mean, it just makes you want to get up and make the bed tomorrow. Just makes you want to be more affectionate and kind with your mate. Just makes you want to jump for joy and say, you know, quit raising the bar and start patting people on the back for the bars that by the grace of God they're getting over. Notice what the Apostle Paul does. Look at it. Paul explodes with joy and he breaks out into prayer over Timothy's report of the Thessalonians' positive spiritual progress. Verse 6, but now that Timothy has come to us from you and has brought us good news of your faith and love. Notice what he praises, not their activities, their faith and their love. Sure, it comes out in activities, but he praises the values. And that you always think kindly of us, longing to see us just as we also long to see you. Verse 7, for this reason, brethren, in all our distress and affliction, we were comforted about you through your faith. He said, you know, we're going through a lot of hard times and life is really hard. In fact, literally the word distress means a choking type situation. He said, we were encouraged and comforted knowing that you're doing well. Verse 8, for now we really live if you stand firm in the Lord. One commentator said, basically the translation, Paul says, the moment we heard that you're pressing on with the Lord, he said, I got a new lease on life. I'm sleeping better. My heart is lifted up. I'm encouraged because I live, I bleed, I dream, I think about your spiritual progress because you're so important to God. And because you're so important to God, you're so important to me. So he says, now we really live if you stand firm for the Lord. Verse 9, for what thanks can we render to God for you in return for all the joy with which we rejoice before our God on your account? as night and day we keep praying most earnestly that we may see your face and may complete, to bring to full maturity, to adjust, to give input, to bring help, that we might complete what is lacking in your faith. He's exploding with joy. And now he breaks out into prayer. Verse 11, now may our God and Father himself and Jesus our Lord direct or make straight our way to you. He said, man, we want to see you. We want to see you. And may the Lord cause you to increase and abound in love for each other and for all men, just as we do for you. Wow. So that he may establish your hearts unblameable in holiness before our God and Father at the coming of our Lord Jesus with all his saints. You see the ultimate goal? The ultimate goal is that God wants to take that person, even if it's you or a friend or a relative or a mate, and they're drifting out to the spiritual sea, and he wants you to express gratitude for when they were on the shore. Then he wants to say, I care. Get on the megaphone. Hey, on that boat out there. You may think no one cares. I do. I do, for real. And then you take your boat and you make a relational connection. You get right up next to it and you throw a line over and you hook it in. And then you pull them in. And as you're pulling them in, they start taking some steps back to shore on their own. And every time they take a little tiny step, you go, yippee, yippee. I'm so proud of you. Way to go. Way to go. That's what he does. So our step four, rejoice with them and over them. I like that phrase, rejoicing over a person. At any and every step of positive spiritual progress. We don't have to see people that we know and feel uncomfortable and say, what should I do? We can express our gratitude for their faith. We can communicate our deep concern. We can this week determine how to get relationally connected. And then when they take a tiny step, we can rejoice. If you turn to the back page, the first question is on a scale of 1 to 10, what manner of spiritual drifting is occurring in your life right now? It would be a shame to talk about how to help others until we kind of looked in the mirror, wouldn't it? A one is you're anchored in Christ. A 5 is there's a subtle drifting. And number 10 is you're out to sea. You know, if you had to put a star right on there, where would you put it? Secondly, quickly list those who come to your mind whom you sense are spiritually drifting. It might be 3 or 4 or 5 people. Just quickly do it. Jot them down. And then here's your assignment. Which one of these people do you care enough about to attempt a rescue intervention this week, empowered by the Spirit and the grace of God?
1: 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Well, now here's Chip.
0: When I taught this message in the life of our church, I will never forget the response. After every service, I had a handful of people come up and say, you know, Chip, I've really been concerned about, and then they would tell me the name of a parent or a spouse or one of their children, and they'd say, but I didn't know how to rescue them. I've watched the drift, I've prayed, I've felt bad, but I didn't know what to do. Could you go over in a simplified form exactly what the steps look like? I've got my notes and I think I'm ready to go, but I just want to make sure. So let me give it to you, okay? 4 steps for a spiritual rescue. Number 1, communicate your gratitude for the authenticity of their faith in the midst of their spiritual opposition. 2, express your sincere concern for them as a person with words and ways that make sense to them. You've got to let them know that they're loved, that you're not coming down on them, that you're not have this big hammer and saying, get with the program, you're in sin, come back to God. I have tried that. Not real effective. What works is letting them know you love them, and let them know you love them in a way that makes sense to them. 3, pursue a specific means of relational connection for the purpose of spiritual encouragement and protection. And I mean, you got to set a meeting. You can't just dance around this where you sit down and say, hey, let's talk about what's going on in your life. Here's what the scripture says. Here's where I see the drift. I love you. I'm for you. What are you going to do with this? And 4, rejoice with them and over them at any and every step of spiritual progress. And then for the next few weeks, be there.
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3: So here's something a lot of Christians don't know about the words that Jesus said on the cross before he died. When Jesus was on the cross, he cried out in English, "It is finished," but that was just a translation of a Greek word, tetelestai, which was a word that was used in a business context on ancient receipts in the New Testament Bible times to indicate that a literal debt had been paid in full. But check this out. It was also used in a judicial context in court when a particular sentence was fully served, not like somewhat served or kind of served, like completely, fully, once and for all served. And then the word tetelestai was also used in a military context, meaning that a battle had been won. It was a word of like triumph and victory. So check this out. When Jesus hangs on the cross and he cries out, tetelestai, it is finished, he was declaring, your debt of sin is fully paid. The judgment for your sin has been fully served. And the spiritual war against death, sin, and Satan has been completely won. In Christ, the work of salvation, victory, reconciliation, and new life is fully yours. It is finished.
4: There are a great many people that feel that they're unworthy. They're unworthy of the forgiveness of God. They do not understand that God's mercy is from everlasting to everlasting.
5: Sound familiar? Feel familiar? God loves you more than you could ever imagine. He proved that with one action.
4: When Jesus Christ died on that cross, God was saying to you and to me, I love you, I'll forgive you, I'll give you the assurance that if you died, you'd go to heaven. So that all indicates to me that no life is worthless. You can't do anything too bad for God not to forgive you if you're willing to repent and turn to God.
5: You can take that step that Billy Graham just outlined. Right now, we're here to help. Go to findpeacewithgod.net. Click where it says, Begin a Relationship with Jesus. That's findpeacewithgod.net. From the Billy Graham Evangelistic Association and KVNE.
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8: You're not going to live an effective Christian life to the level that God would want you to without Him putting you through the equipping process to do it. The Bible says that the prayer should be of our heart. Not only would you let my life be pleasing to you as you move me to do the right things, but would you prepare me, equip me with everything good for doing His will.

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1: Get your Bibles out. That'd be a good place to start. Let's go to the middle of the Bible, and you'll find the book of Psalms. Turn right two books, and you'll find the book of Ecclesiastes. And while you're turning there, let me vent for just a minute. Would that be all right? Sidebar, that's right. There are some phrases that creep into the Christian vocabulary that are unfortunate, in my humble opinion, and misleading, I think I could make the case. Take, for instance, the phrase in description of Christ as our personal Savior. There's one for you. Personal Savior. I hope all of us as Sunday school grads can recognize that there is no such phrase in the Bible. Doesn't mean it's bad necessarily, but let's start with that. You're not going to find the phrase personal Savior in the Old Testament. You're not going to find it in the New Testament. I don't care what kind of newfangled translation you're carrying around. You're not going to find it. There's no Hebrew or Greek combination of words that are ever going to lead any translator to the phrase personal Savior. Now, the word personal, it's not that it's not unknown as an adjective. You'll find the word personal throughout the Bible. And usually, though, it has to do with a description about some kind of commodity. And it is sometimes used for people. But the way it's used in the Bible is for well-to-do people, princes, lords, kings, who have personal servants or personal advisors or personal attendants or personal assistants. It's never, though, going to be described in Scripture that someone has a personal Savior. The phrases in the Scripture that are chosen to describe Christ or deity in general are never so personalized. They're not privatized. They're not so individual and small. They're much larger and broader and greater. As a matter of fact, as we get in a few minutes to Hebrews 13, you'll find words like megas, great, our great Savior, our great King, the great Shepherd. And if ever there was going to be a term or an adjective personal applied to someone, it wouldn't be applied to the great one, the central one, the main one. It would maybe be applied to us. You might be his personal servant, but he is not your personal Savior, see? I mean, he is individual, and we are corporate, see? He is not a commodity that we utilize. He is the King and the hub and the center, and we are parts of that. We come to him as a group. Even the word shepherd that we'll encounter in our benediction passage today in Hebrews 13, he's the shepherd, and that makes us the sheep. We're a part of his flock, and it's a corporate thing. The concept of individuality, of individualism, of independence, of autonomy, it's just always frowned upon in Scripture. And even in the most terse and simple phrases from the sage preacher in Ecclesiastes chapter 4, that's why I want to start here. I think it's a good reminder that even as Solomon looks back on his life, if there'd ever been a guy who could write the been there, done that book, this is it. I mean, he looks back on having everything, trying everything, exploring everything. And he says, when it comes down to it, individualism just doesn't make any sense. And he makes several arguments in chapter 4. In verse number 9, he says, just think about it. I mean, individualism has a lot of drawbacks. Two, for instance, are better than one. I mean, and it's not that he's arguing for partnerships or pairing, as we'll see at the end of verse 12. This is just a principle, an argument from lesser to greater. If you're going to be alone, that's not good. We need teams. We need groups. Even two are better than one, because they'll have a good return when they partner up for work. They have a lot more benefit And if two are better than one, you can count on the fact that four are better than two, and certainly eight is better than four, and the teamwork is always better than individual work. I know we like to work alone, and you know, if you want it done right, do it yourself, and all that stuff that's infiltrated our culture, but the Bible says that doesn't make any sense. Oh, and if you have a need, I mean, if ever something goes wrong in your life, you'll find out the folly of individualism. He says in the next verse, verse 10, if you fall down, and I know this sounds very dramatic, very literal, but you understand it's representative of all kinds of things in our lives. It's not just tripping physically. If you fall down, it's good to have someone there to pick you up. His friend can help him up. But look at this phrase, pity the man who falls and has no one to help him up. You're gonna go it alone, you're gonna live it alone, you're gonna be, you know, individual, and you're not gonna build those relationships. If you're not gonna have a team around you, wow, I wouldn't wanna have any problems, because you're gonna have a hard time if you've tried to live your life as an individual. And if there's need, it's simple, and obviously this is representative of lots of things in our life. He says in verse 11, if the two lie down, they can keep warm, but how can someone keep warm alone? Symbolic of several things that we encounter in our lives. Though one may be overpowered, two can defend themselves. And again, this is not a point for pairing up or having partnerships. It's about groups, he says, and let's just expand on it now. A cord of three strands, not easily broken. And if a cord of three strands is strong, you can imagine what six strands will do or 12 strands will do. There's strength in numbers. There's warmth in collective community. There's help in team. And again, that's just, you know, obvious, simple stuff in the Bible. But in a culture that values the individual, in a culture that sees independence as a personal virtue and not a corporate virtue, it's hard for us to see that as clearly as the Bible does. As a matter of fact, we're even willing to describe Christ as our personal savior, like a personal computer or a personal groomer or something. He's not a personal anything to you. You may be a personal something to him, but he's the King of Kings. He's the great shepherd and just a part of his body. And you are here corporately to recognize that as we address him, as we follow him, as we depend on him, we do that together. We depend together on him. We depend together on what he's revealed. We depend together on one another. There's an interdependence about the biblical perspective of the Christian life. We've been a long time in Hebrews, and we've gone to a lot of places in the argumentation of the book of Hebrews, but we come to the end of it today in Hebrews chapter 13. I want to try to stretch the umbrella of the closing theme of Hebrews into these three different distinctive thoughts. They're here, and the commonality of the benediction in verses 20 and 21, and the personal note about the letter itself in verse 22, and then the private kind of personal update, the postscript in 23 and 25, is something that I think might all fall under the banner of Ecclesiastes chapter 4. There is something about our corporate dependence on God and on each other that may come to the surface as we look at this a little closer. Read it with me in verse 20. We'll read all the way to the end of the chapter. He says, may the God of peace, it's a prayer, may the God of peace, who through the blood of the eternal covenant, now the themes kind of rush to our minds as to where we've been in Hebrews. Yes, the blood of the eternal covenant, the new covenant, that's not the old covenant, that's the culmination of the old covenant, the eternal final covenant. May this God of peace, who, through the blood of the eternal covenant, brought back from the dead our Lord, our King, Jesus, that great shepherd of the sheep, of which we're all a part, you know, of his flock, may he equip you, here's the verb now, may he equip you with everything good for doing his will. And here's something else. And may he work in us what is pleasing to him, and let him do that through, this is an interesting kind of profound statement, through Jesus Christ, and we'll give him credit for it, to whom be glory forever and ever. Amen. And that's the end of the book. But there's more. Okay? I mean, it sounds like the end, but here, then he's done with the good word, the benediction. Now he says this, verse 22. Brothers, hey, I just urge you, I'm pleading with you. I'm strongly exhorting you to bear with my word of exhortation. Now he's referring to the whole letter. He says, for I've written you only a short letter. And you're saying, if that was short, I'd hate to see a long one, right? I mean, we've been working through this for a long time. But it is a short letter, because if you think about the grand themes of this text, it certainly can't be developed in the 13 chapters that he spent on it. And it is shorter than Romans, and it's shorter than 1 Corinthians, word for word at least. It's shorter. And it's not all of God's revelation, but it's a part of it. And so he says, I want you to bear with my word of exhortation. And then he says some personal things, postscript, verse 23 through 25. I want you to know that our brother Timothy, which we assume is the Timothy that we know of in other letters in the New Testament, he's been released. And we're saying, well, we didn't even know he was imprisoned. And we didn't. There's no other place in the Bible we know of that imprisonment. But apparently he was in prison. We assume that's what he's released from. He says, listen, he's out. Okay, and we suppose from jail. And if he arrives soon from wherever the writer of Hebrews is, perhaps Italy, it says, I'll come with him to see you. Okay, now greet all your leaders. We've talked about them in the chapter twice, in chapter 13, and all of God's people, you flock of God. And then he says this, those in Italy send you their greetings. Now, they're not there face to face, but they know they share a common bond with you, the bond of loving God, focused on faith in Christ and receiving the grace of God. He says, they send you their greetings. And by the way, speaking of grace be to all of you, okay? End of book. This closing series of statements reminds us from verses 20 to 21 of our dependence upon God. In verse 22, as the early first generation recipients, we have a sense of dependence on the revelation of God, the written word of God. And then this kind of a hodgepodge of statements about personal pronouns and people and places and saints all over the world, this reminder of our dependence on each other. Let's look at those closely, each one of them. Number one, verses 20 and 21. If jot this down, if you would. The important for us is he ends with this benediction, which after all these commands about how to live the Christian life, he now says, listen, it all comes down to God making sure it happens in your life. I mean, look at the main verb down there at the bottom of verse 21. May he work in us what's pleasing to him. I mean, this is instruction about how to live the Christian life. And he says, may he get it done in you. Okay, there is this sense that we are dependent upon God to do anything good for God. That sound like John 15? I am the vine, you're the branches, my Father's the vine dresser. You know, if you want to do anything, you're going to have to abide in me, remain in me, hold tightly to me. Number one on your outline, let's just confess that reality. Number one, you and I, we need to confess our dependence on God's power. Everything we've learned in Hebrews cannot be done without God. Okay? From even the simple commands of assembling together, and he says, don't forsake the assembling of yourselves together. Even being faithful to attend your local church cannot be done, the Bible says. I mean, this is the underlying assumption, unless God helps you do it. He has to make this happen in you. Now, that paradox is throughout the scripture. I mean, it sounds a lot like Philippians 2, work out your salvation with fear and trembling. Remember that passage? I mean, we're to work. This takes effort and work. But the reality, as a matter of fact, let's look at that. Let's go to Philippians chapter 2, verse 12. This is the passage that I quoted. Therefore, dear friends, as you've always obeyed, not only in my presence, but now much more in my absence, this is obviously isn't perfection, but they're consistently trying to follow the dictates of God's word. He says, continue to work out your salvation with fear and trembling. We've heard that. We've referred to it throughout the book of Hebrews. It is a work, takes work and effort, okay? Now, if that were all there was to the sentence, we'd say, okay, pull up yourself by your bootstraps, eat your power bar, drink your orange juice, and live for God. Okay, but here's the other part to it, the other side of the coin, verse number 13. For it is God who works in you to will and to act according to his good purpose. That's just a blatant parallel passage to what we just read. May God work in you what is pleasing to him. I want to please God. Don't you want to please God? As a Christian, we'd like to live a life that is pleasing to God. It would be good for you and it would be glorifying to him. So let's live a life that pleases God. You can't do it without him, no matter how hard you try. So you need to confess the dependence that we are stated to have in Scripture. Just confess it to God all the time. Tell God that. And you intuitively, sometimes in our failures, we cry out to God that way, don't we? God, oh, just help me live the Christian life. God, help me do the right thing. Help me say no to sin. Help me say yes to righteousness. That's a great prayer. It may feel pathetic when you pray it, right? But it's the best prayer you can pray because it confesses the obvious assertion of Scripture. You can't do it without him. You are hopelessly dependent on God to do the right thing, to avoid the wrong thing, to stand up for him, to step out for him, to live the dictates of God's word. You need God. Let's confess our dependence on God. You need God. And if you want to get specific in your soteriology, if you will, in the process of sanctification, we're saved and now we're going to grow up in him. You got to know that specifically the identified source of this power in your life is the third person of the Godhead. Right? The Bible's super clear on this. The thing that is fueling you, the way that God works in you to will and to work for his good pleasure is the person of the Holy Spirit. That's what the Bible says. Here's how it was described in the Gospels. The Holy Spirit, he says, Jesus says to his disciples, is with you, but then he's going to be in you. Now that just means there's a kind of influence that the Spirit is going to have on the way you think, the way you act, the temptations that you encounter, that you will have a new kind of capacity to do the right things, to live a life that is pleasing to him. A lot of times people like to use Old Testament character studies as examples of the Christian life. And though there's some value in that, and I've done that, and it's good to hold them up and say, what can we learn from them? You got to understand, you've got a capacity that they didn't have. You have the Bible says, the indwelling of the Holy Spirit. And from the Old Testament, the prophets looked forward to that and said, wow, those new covenant believers are going to have an advantage that we never had. Turn, for instance, to the book of Ezekiel. Let me show it to you. They looked with a sense of anticipation that one day God would do something, not just to us, not just changing us, but giving us his own person that would change the way we live life. And I just think if that's the way God has described it, it would be good for us to admit it, to confess it, to affirm it. Ezekiel 36. Here is the promise change between the old covenant and the eternal covenant, if you will. The old covenant and the resolved covenant, also called the new covenant. Here it comes. He says, verse 26, I will give you a new heart. This is Ezekiel 36, 26. And I will put a new spirit in you. Now the translators are right here. Is this a small s or a large s? Capital S or small s? Small s. Okay. Paul liked to describe it this way. We're a new person in Christ. He talked about his old man and now the new man. Paul put it this way in 2 Corinthians 5. He said, you are a new creation in Christ. There is something about you that is different when you put your trust in Jesus and repent of your sins. But it's more than that. He's not just going to give you a new heart. It's like removing a rock-hard heart and giving you a heart of flesh. But look at verse 27. He says, I'm also going to put my spirit in you. Capital S or small s? Capital S. It's different now. Okay, I get a new heart. Okay, I have a new capacity because God has made me new. But now, he says, I'm going to jam, if you will, the third person of the Godhead into your life. And so your personality is going to be influenced by this person of the Godhead. And the Spirit is going to indwell you. I'm going to put my Spirit in you, and I love this verb, and move you, you see that? To follow my decrees and be careful to keep my laws. That's an internal motivation, an internal empowerment, an internal influence, an internal propensity you never had. And if you were an Old Testament saint, okay, you wouldn't have this experience. You might have, as Jesus said to the disciples, an external pressure to do right. But now there's an internal drive to do right. I'm going to move them because my Spirit's going to live in them. I'm going to just get, you know, specific here. We need to depend on that Spirit, not my spirit, not my knowledge, not my background, not my track record, not my insight. I need to depend on the Spirit to have his way in my life. I mean, if I look at my Christian life and look at the Bible and say, I'd like to be more like what the Bible tells me to be, I got to defer to the Spirit. And it'd be good for us to talk to him and say, Holy Spirit, help me. Spirit, drive me. Spirit, change my desire here. Spirit, make me strong against this temptation in my life. I need to depend on the Holy Spirit. There's nothing that the Parakletos would want more, the helper, right? The one who is here to drive us to do the right thing than for us to acknowledge our need for his help. If we're going to do anything in response to the book of Hebrews, let us admit, confess our need for the Spirit to do his work in our lives. May the God of peace, who, through the blood of the eternal covenant, brought back from the dead, this Christ, this Lord Christ, the great shepherd of the sheep, may he equip you. And then he says, may he work in you what is pleasing to him. That's what we want. Is that your prayer? It needs to be. Why don't we pray it more often? Why don't we make that a daily part of our lives? Holy Spirit, help me. I need it. Drive me forward to live the truths of the Scripture. But it's not just that. Okay, there's an intermediate step, and I know we're taking this backwards, but let's work backwards through verse 21. I want him to work in me what's pleasing to him, but it's going to be through Jesus Christ, to whom be the glory, the credit forever and ever. But look up at the first verb in verse 21. The prayer starts with this. Once we get past the appellations and the descriptions of Christ and God, he says, may he equip you with everything good for doing his will. There is a preparation for living a life that's more pleasing to him. The book of Hebrews, much of it, especially the second half, has been about sanctification. And it's not just we say, God, I want your Spirit just to do it, live that. I'll make every effort, but you do that in me. You're not going to live an effective Christian life to the level that God would want you to without him putting you through the equipping process to do it. The Bible says that the prayer should be of our heart. Not only would you let my life be pleasing to you as you move me to do the right things, but would you prepare me, equip me for with everything good for doing his will. Okay? And I know that, you know, we look at passages like that. We usually have one kind of focused prayer. You know, God, it'd be really good. If I had more money, for instance, that would be good. I could be better. So if I had better health, maybe I could serve you better. But that's probably not the preferred and most frequent method of God's equipping that he does in your life. God's equipping, unfortunately, though it's described as everything good, we don't get to the good without going through the bad and the difficult. Think about it that way. You see all the weight loss programs, right? These people that are telling you, wouldn't it be great if you were healthy and toned and fit, right? They're pitching that to me every day, right? Obviously, I'm not buying it, but they're saying, hey, would you like to be fit and healthy? And they're giving you all the good stuff, and they're showing guys, and they're ripped, and it's like, be like that guy. Wouldn't it be great to be healthy and fit? They make it sound so easy, don't they? But it's not. Those of you that have actually taken them up on the offer, it's hard. The equipping, if you will, the means to an end, the end is great, it's good. But the means to an end is tough, isn't it? Going to the gym is hard, and it hurts, and it's a struggle, and I'd rather watch TV or do something else. Here's the deal. So it is in the Christian life. I'd rather have a lot of fun and hang out, everything go well, and I pray for that. But then God sends us through the equipping process. And the equipping process usually hurts.
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4: Jesus made it perfectly clear that hell is a reality. And any denial of hell is something you have to read out of the Bible. It's not something you read in the Bible. Heaven is a place of no mores, isn't it? Heaven. No more sin, no more sorrow, no more death, no more pain, no more crying, no more tears. No more. But hell is also a place of no mores. And the hell of hells will be to remember all the choices and chances you let go by. Today is the day of salvation. Now is the accepted time. Today, if you hear his voice, do not harden your heart. But some of you are going to walk away without God, I fear, and harden your heart, and then death comes, and then there is no more grace, no more mercy, no more cross, no more opportunity. Your fate forever sealed, your future forever ruined in indescribable death in hell. It's over. No more messages, no more prayers of your godly mother or wife or children. No more chances, no more opportunities, no more grace, no more mercy, no more life. In all of eternity, filled with remorse and regrets. You know, it's interesting when you read this passage, this man in hell, while he was remorseful and while he regretted his situation, he never repented. The Bible says that hell is a place of weeping and wailing and gnashing of teeth. Gnashing of teeth signifies the bowing of the neck, the gritting of the teeth. There will be no repentance in hell. People will gnash their teeth at God, shake their fists at their condition forever. Hell is real. The Bible says it is a place of alienation and isolation and separation forever. And this great gulf is fixed. If you die and go to hell, and I close this message with this, it will not be what God desires or plans for you. God is not willing that any should perish, but that all should come to repentance. If you go to hell, the Bible says that hell is prepared for the devil and his angels, not for man. If you go to hell, you will go there as an intruder. And I'll tell you something else. You will go over the grace and the love of God. You will have to struggle to get there. Struggle against the prayers of God's people, the love of God's church. You will struggle against the witness of your friends. You will walk over and underfoot the precious blood of the Lord Jesus Christ. This is the ultimate sin. This is the eternal rejection of God in Christ. Is to not believe the gospel. This is the sin that condemns a person to judgment.

0: So what should you do? Number one, be sure you're saved. And then one more thing. Be aggressive, be bold in your witness for Christ. Because all this is true. People must know the gospel. They must hear the gospel.
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2: If we never aspire to do more than we know and feel we can do already, then we are not living by faith. Faith means asking God to do something in us and for us and through us that we know we cannot do by ourselves.
3: Welcome to Open the Bible with Pastor Colin Smith. And Colin, I think there are probably many listening today who would say, well, I feel like there is something that I have wanted to do for God in the past. Maybe even someone who's saying, I think there's something that God may be calling me to do something today that's just beyond me. It's bigger than what I can do. And it sounds like you're saying, well, then ask God to give you what you need to step out in faith.
4: Yeah, that's exactly right. And I think more than that, Steve, that if we wait until we feel able, competent to do what God is calling us to do, we'll never actually get round to doing it. You know, I often have conversations as a pastor with someone who says, well, I feel that God may be calling me to do this, but I don't feel ready. And I often say, well, if you wait until you feel ready, you'll never get to the point of doing it. And the whole point of serving the Lord Jesus Christ is that it is a venture of faith. He calls us out beyond our own capacity, beyond our own depth, as it were, launch out into the deep. And when we find ourselves faced with a huge challenge, that's the time to ask, Lord, increase my faith. You know, I'm very struck by a question that Jesus once asked, Steve, and I think it's one of the hardest ones to answer. He asked of his disciples once, what do you want me to do for you? I've often thought about that in different situations. And what would I say to Jesus if face to face he said, now, Colin, what do you want me to do for you? Well, you know, we need to be asking of the Lord what it is that we want him to do for us so that our faith may be strengthened. And we won't spend the rest of our lives just saying, well, you know, this is too hard, too big, too difficult. But rather, I can do all things through Christ who gives me strength.
3: Yeah. What a great way to begin taking a look at this topic of having an urgency of firm faith. That's what today's message is called. So if you can, grab your Bible and join us in 1 Thessalonians chapter 3. Here's Pastor Colin.
2: Suffering, great trials, great temptations will always expose the foundation of your life. Jesus told a story, you remember, about two ways in which people build their lives. And he said, for some, it's like building a house on rock, and for other people, it's like a man who builds his house on sand. And then a storm comes, and the storm is suffering. And when that happens, for some people, the faith that they talk about so very much and so very lightly just collapses because it really has no foundation at all. And for others, they stand firm because there is that solid foundation. They are built upon the rock. When you suffer, the idol of comfort is cast down. It is no longer of any use or of any relevance. And I want you to notice that when you suffer, when you face strong temptations, objective number one is simply that you should stand. It's not more than that. It's not other than that. It is that you should stand firm in the Lord when you face great trials and when you endure great temptations. Now, I emphasize that because it seems to me

0: Sometimes from looking in my own heart and often in conversations with others, that somehow we get the idea that God is looking for more than that from us when we endure trials. It comes out like this. Someone's been bereaved. They're devastated. And they say, Pastor, I know I should feel joy, but I don't feel joy. Or someone is going through some extraordinary trauma and they say, you know, I wish I just felt peace, perfect peace, but I don't feel perfect peace. I feel so troubled. Now, when Jesus suffered on the cross, he was not singing choruses with a smiling face, right? In fact, when Jesus suffered on the cross, he cried out of an agony in his inner being, why? But he stood firm as he suffered, and on that hangs your salvation and mine. Now, God is not asking more of you than you see in Jesus. And Paul's joy about these believers is focused on this, that when they went through great trials and when they endured great temptations, they simply stood firm. That's the objective. That is the victory. And that is to the eternal praise and glory of God, our Father, and his Son, Jesus Christ. Notice the impact, by the way, of the Thessalonians standing firm. Verse 7, Paul's talking about his own trouble now. He says, brothers, in all our distress and persecution, the apostle and Timothy and Silas, in all our trouble, he says, we were encouraged about you because of your faith. Let me speak specifically for a moment now to those of us who at this time are facing unusual trials and strong temptations. Never, never, never underestimate the significance of your standing firm in the faith in the middle of what you're going through right now. When you face strong temptations and you stand firm, then others who know you and walk with you will be strengthened to stand firm in their temptations that they also face. And when you endure great trials and you stand firm, others who know you, love you, and watch you and walk with you, they will be strengthened and encouraged so that they will stand firm as they face great trials in their time also. And you know, the resilience of true faith under pressure and in the face of temptation is one of the surest evidences that God has done an authentic work in your life. The trial of your faith. When it goes through the fire, Peter says, proves that your faith is genuine and it will rebound to the praise and glory of God forever and forever. And so Paul says in verse 9, how can we thank God enough for you for all the joy that we have in the presence of God because of you? To see that you would stand under this is one of the greatest blessings, one of the greatest evidences of God's work in your life. Now, here's an application then at this point this morning. From what we're learning here, it follows that those who suffer greatly have one of the most important ministries in the church as you stand firm, and by your standing firm, you strengthen others. See, we've got this list here that's very important of ministry opportunities in the life of the church. And maybe what we should do is put at the bottom, standing firm under suffering. Except I don't think we'd get anyone to sign up for that, right? But you see, that's what some of you are doing without ever having signed up for it. It's just where you're at. A special needs child who makes incredible demands day and night and day and night and day and night and day and night. Devastating bereavement that has torn your life apart. An illness and the pain that is endured, and you endure it and you endure it, and yet you stand in the faith. You sometimes are gritting your teeth. You're not glazed over with some beatific smile. But you're standing firm as one who loves Jesus Christ and trusts him still. And thank God for that. You have a ministry to the rest of us, and you have a ministry to the unseen angelic and demonic world that demonstrates the reality of authentic faith in Jesus Christ. Never underestimate its importance. There are so many who live lives that are like a house built on sand, and if that was you, you would have collapsed long ago. Thank God for those who bear evidence of a faith that shows you are built on the rock. And when faith is under fire, it stands firm. And so I think to you, the rest of the congregation today would be saying what Paul says in verse 9. How can we thank God enough for you? In return for all the joy that we have in the presence of God because of you. Not all the joy that you have it really tough, but us seeing your faith. It's a ministry to everyone else. It really is.
1: 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Our message is part of a series on the book of 1 Thessalonians. It's called Living Like There's No Tomorrow. 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Let's get back to the message. Here is Pastor Colin.
0: And here's the last thing this morning. Faith growing strong. Faith growing strong. Verse 10. And I've got to say that when I came to this first, it really took me by surprise. Night and day, we pray most earnestly that we may see you again and supply what is lacking in your faith. Now, I hope you can see why that caught me by surprise. It probably catches you by surprise as well. He's just been talking about their faith standing firm and how wonderful that is. Chapter 1 and verse 8, he's been saying that all over the world people are speaking about the faith of the Thessalonians. So why does he now suddenly come along and say that apparently there is something lacking in their faith? Well, the answer surely is that even the strongest faith in this world is a work begun but not yet complete. Your faith needs to grow, however long you've been a Christian. Our faith needs to grow, however mature we are as a church. Jesus described faith as being like a living seed, like a mustard seed. And anything living needs to be nourished and to be fed. And your faith is fed and nourished in the word and worship and in prayer and in fellowship. It is exercised in ministry and in facing great trials and temptations. And it needs to be applied to the choices that you make in your life personally and that we make in our life together. One of the great joys for me last month was the quality of discussion that we shared as a congregation as we talked together about the first draft of our ministry plan. And we received many good suggestions, some of which have been incorporated already. You can see that in the latest version that is on the website if you haven't picked it up already. There were also some great questions asked. And I think one of the questions that was asked most frequently, certainly one that I heard most often, went like this. Wow, this is great, but how are we going to do all this? Now you see, that is the most marvelous question, because that is precisely where we should be. If we never aspire to do more than we know and feel we can do already, then we are not living by faith. Faith means asking God to do something in us and for us and through us that we know we cannot do by ourselves. So let's apply what we're learning here from 1 Thessalonians to our faith. And remember that Paul is writing this letter not to an individual. It's not like the letter to Timothy to one person. This is to a church. It's to a congregation. This letter is the sort of letter that should be read at a congregational meeting. It's about the faith of the church. It's about the faith of the people together. And Paul sent Timothy to find out about their faith. Now, you see, if Paul sent Timothy here to do a study of our faith and make a report back to the apostle, what do you think he'd say? Suppose Timothy was here in our services to sample the spiritual temperature. Suppose he visited the small groups to see if faith and the word were central. Suppose he sat in on mealtimes with a number of families to sample the tone of conversation to see if there is the air of confidence in God about us. Suppose he sat in on our discussions of what we hope to do in the name of Christ in relation to ministry together. And suppose he then wrote it all up and then took it back as a report to the Apostle Paul, what would he say? Would he say, Paul, it's good news. These folks have been through some trials. Satan has tempted many. But the congregation there is standing firm in the Lord. They've learned a humility that knows that apart from God, they can do nothing. But they also are marked by a faith and a confidence in God that expects him to do great things. Would he say that? See, I think we need to grow in that kind of faith. The faith that breaks outside of the little box of what we feel confident we can do and looks to God for that which only God can do, and together cast ourselves upon him as we venture forward together. You say, how does that kind of faith grow? Where does it come from? Give me three quick steps to develop it. And you notice Paul doesn't do that? It's always interesting to notice, where does the apostle go? When he got to this point of talking about what is lacking in your faith, where does he go from there? He goes to prayer. See, that's the point of verses 12 and 13. He says, may God, the Lord, make your love increase and overflow for each other. May he strengthen your hearts so that you will be holy and blameless. See, that kind of faith is a work of God. You can't get this kind of faith that's a solid rock foundation that enables a person to venture on God and trust him in great trials and in the face of great temptations. You can't get that from a pastor. You can't get that from a mentor. You can't get that from a coach. You can't get it from a small group or from any program. You can't even get it from an apostle. This kind of faith comes only from God. And Paul himself demonstrates this kind of faith when he moves into prayer and he's saying, Lord, you do it in them. You give them what's lacking in their faith. You do it. I can't do it. I'm an apostle, he's saying, but only you can do this. It's a sovereign work of the Spirit of God to lift the level of faith in a Christian congregation. Will you join me in asking God for that? What a great thing it is that we can ask God to increase our faith. Personally and together. Lord, I need you. I cannot stand without you. All the strength I can muster is a puny thing in the face of life and death and eternity. Give me your Spirit. Fill me with your power. Cause me to stand firm in the trials I face and the temptations that bear in on me. To stand firm in the Lord by the power of your Spirit. You seek him. You lay hold of him. You ask of him. You believe in him. And you receive from him. And as you do that for yourself, will you do that for us? I've told you before, and I want just to close with this. Some years ago, I was assigned by the denomination I served in England to try and strengthen and encourage pastors and churches in a particularly hard area for the gospel in the north of England. Really tough. One of the hardest places for gospel work. All of the churches were small. Pastors discouraged. And I spent 2 weeks a year there for some years and visited all of the churches that were part of our denomination, spent time there, tried to be useful, kind of along these lines. And there was one church that was distinctively different. Just going in and speaking and being with the people, you could hear in their singing something different. You could sense in their praying before the service, just half a dozen people, something different. You sensed in the faces and conversations with people afterwards, something quite distinct. And I got to know the leading elder very well in that church, and I never forget saying to him on one occasion, you know, really, of all the churches in this town, there is something distinct and different about this one. Tell me about it. And this was on one of the toughest housing estates in the north of England, desperately poor area. And he said, this is a hopeless place to live. And he said, the churches tend to reflect that. And he said, our leadership made a commitment a year ago that every Saturday night we would ask God for one thing, and that was that there would be faith in the congregation on Sunday morning. That people would come with a sense of expectancy to meet with God, and that God would meet that expectancy. And I walked in from 300 miles away and knew on the first visit that this was different from any other church I went to in that area. God, increase our faith. God, move among us. God, supply what is lacking for your praise and glory and for the advance of your kingdom. And all of God's people together said, Amen.
1: 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Well, Open the Bible is able to be on the station because of your generosity, so thank you for supporting Open the Bible with your financial gift. And as you give a gift of any amount this month, we want to say thank you by sending you a book called What is Wrong with This World? It's written by Tim Keller. And Colin, why would we need this book?
2: Well, I think because diagnosis has to come before prescription. I mean, you know, if you went to the doctor and said, I have a pain in my stomach, and the doctor immediately just said, oh, well, I'll give you these tablets, you would immediately say, well, wait a minute, have you paused to diagnose as to what the problem actually is? And it strikes me that we have so much conversation that's going on all around us about how to put the world right. Who's asking the question, what's wrong with the world? That's the question that's at the heart of this book. And really, until we've understood accurately what the core of the human problem actually is, conversation about what's going to be the answer is going to float above the realities that we're dealing with. So this book by Tim Keller, it's a wonderful read. It is a thoroughly biblical examination of what is wrong with the world. And he puts it like this: if we are to stand any chance of answering the question of what is wrong with the world, we must begin with sin and end with the unfailing love of God who chooses to save us from it. I think that encapsulates something really important that every Christian wants to grasp.
1: 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Again, it's called What is Wrong with the World? 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
3: This is The Well, the voice of life. Hello there, I'm Bill Bumpus. More great Bible teaching on the way, so please keep it here on The Well. The Bible says, as the rain and the snow come down from heaven and do not return to it without watering the earth and making it bud and flourish so that it yields seed for the sower and bread for the eater, so is my word that goes out from my mouth. It will not return to me empty, but will accomplish what I desire and achieve the purpose for which I sent it. Please let God's word wash over you as you listen here to The Well, the voice of life.
4: Hey, I have a question for you. What do you live for? You know, some people might say, for me to live is to get a lot of stuff. Maybe they have a bumper sticker on the back of their Ferrari that says, he who dies with the most toys wins. The problem is you win nothing because you can't take it with you. Have you ever seen a hearse pulling a U-Haul trailer? Another person might say, well, for me to live is pleasure. Just have as much pleasure as possible in this world. And there is pleasure to be had in this life, but if in that pursuit of pleasure we forget God, we're just wasting our life. The Bible even says, she that lives for pleasure is dead while she's living. Another person might say, well, for me to live is to get even. You know, someone got me and I'm gonna get them. I don't get mad, I get even. You know, even that is such a stupid way to live. To live with a grudge and bitterness and anger. That's not the way you wanna live. Hey, here are the words of a man that lived 2,000 years ago that knew what mattered in life. We know him as the Apostle Paul. Here's what he said: for me to live is Christ, and to die is gain. That doesn't mean when you live for Christ, you can't enjoy life in this world. Doesn't mean you can't have pleasures. But what it means is you have your priorities in order. Paul understood that the most important thing in life was to live for the God who made him. Listen to this: you were created to know God. C.S. Lewis put it this way: seek heaven and get earth thrown in. Seek earth and get neither. And I think what Lewis was trying to say was, if you seek earth, and meaning that you just live for the things of this world, you don't really get much, because you're sort of like the dog perpetually chasing his tail. But if you seek heaven, which means that you put God first in your life, you get earth thrown in. You get the pleasures and joys of life, but you have your priorities in order, because you can say like the Apostle Paul, to live as Christ. And you know what? Only the person who can say to live as Christ can then say to die is gain.
5: Marriage is a beautiful gift from God, but it can be hard sometimes. Really hard. Billy Graham had advice for struggling couples.
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0: If you haven't learned the rhythm, the habit, the power of creating a quiet space in your life, chances are right now you're pretty frustrated because the habit of a quiet place is essential for you to maintain your spiritual sanity. 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Mark is founding pastor of New Life Community Church in Chicago. And Mark, for many, life today represents a time of hurry and noise and constant demands on our attention. But I'm thinking of those who are carrying around worry and stress they can't seem to shake. They've lost their peace. Well, we have a special challenge for them today.
1: We really do, Wayne, and I can't think of any more important habit to establish than finding margin to have quiet space in your life.
0: Mm-hmm.
1: You know, this passage we're going to look at, there's one person that's stressed and overwhelmed and frustrated, and there's another person that's actually found a quiet space in the middle of a lot of chaos. That's hard to do, Wayne. Yeah. We live in Chicago. It's hustle and bustle and honking and people and noise and always something going on. And I tell you, it's a challenge to say, I'm going to carve out a quiet space. But for me, it's sanity. It represents a place where I can recalibrate, listen to God, get focus. And that's the habit that we're challenging all of you to say, will I establish the habit of finding a quiet space?
0: It's all about getting centered on God. So let's get started with the message now, Mark Job, with part one of making quiet space in busy places on Bold Steps.
2: How many of you struggle with finding quiet places in your busy life? Yeah, I know there's some mother here that has three kids that at home, you just feel like they're constantly demanding of you. And you just go into the bathroom and lock the door and say, and they're knocking at the door about a half hour later and say, Mom, are you okay in there? Mom, come on, come on. You're looking for quiet spaces just to re-energize, refresh, wherever you can find it. I remember when I was growing up, my father, who was a pastor and missionary, constantly dealing with people. He didn't have an office, and so he would actually have his quiet time. He would open up his Bible and read and pray in his car. Sometimes the car is a great place, right? You just kind of put on that praise music, driving down the expressway, and just it becomes your quiet place. So my mother and my sister were walking down the street, and they saw my father's car. And so they said, oh, look, there's Dad, there's his car. And as they started walking towards him, they suddenly saw his head start to slide down. It was kind of sliding down, sliding down, sliding down, sliding down, sliding down, until he disappeared. And they were like, what's Dad doing? Like, where'd he disappear to? And so as they walked towards him, they saw that someone that they knew was walking by, and Dad had seen him and just kind of slid down. And so they showed up to his window, and their dad was slidding all the way down, and mom and my sister were knocking on the window saying, what are you doing? And he says, I'm just trying to find a quiet space. And you may feel like that sometimes, that you're just wrestling in a busy, hectic, chaotic, noisy, demanding world where it seems like there's just noise and people and hustle and bustle all around you. It seems like we struggle to find a place where we can just breathe, where we can be quiet, where we can refuel, where we can meditate, where we can hear the voice of God, listen to the voice of God. And that's my challenge for you today. In fact, I want to say this to you. If you don't determine to find a quiet space, you risk burning out, getting sidetracked, running on empty, losing your joy, and being frustrated. In fact, some of you right now, you have the syndrome already, I can tell. You have the syndrome of not having a quiet space. You think you need a vacation, but you really need a quiet space. You think you need another job, but really what you need is a quiet space. You think you need to get the kids out of the house as soon as possible. They're not even college age, and you're saying, yeah, I think you should go to college, but Mom, I'm only 13. I know some, but I... And so, sometimes we think we need a little peace and quiet, but really what you need is to carve out a quiet space. And today I want to have you turn in your Bibles to Luke chapter 10. There's a story about two women struggling with this whole idea of a quiet space in a busy place. And we know the story, those of you that have been around Christianity for some time. There's three siblings, Martha, Mary, and their brother Lazarus. Lazarus is famous because he was the man that actually fell sick and died, and Jesus rose him from the dead. And so he became famous as the man that was resurrected after several days of being dead. But this is the same, Mary, Martha, and Lazarus. And in Luke chapter 10, I'm beginning to read in verse 38. It says, as Jesus and his disciples were on their way, they came to a village where a woman named Martha opened her home to him. Now, it doesn't tell us in this passage what village it was, but we know from other passages that they lived in a town called Bethany. Bethany was 2 miles outside of the city of Jerusalem. So Jesus was traveling and went through Bethany, and their friends opened up their home. Verse 39, Martha had a sister called Mary, who sat at the Lord's feet listening to what he said. But Martha was distracted by all the preparations that had to be made. She came to Jesus and asked him, Lord, don't you care that my sister has left me to do all the work by myself? Tell her to help me. Jesus said to her, Martha, Martha, you're worried and upset about many things, but few things are needed, and indeed only one. Mary has chosen what is better, and it will not be taken away from her. I want to talk to you about Mary and Martha, and I want to talk to you about what it means to create a quiet space in your life. And so, if you do not get a quiet space in your life, if you haven't learned the rhythm, the habit, the power of creating a quiet space in your life, chances are right now you're pretty frustrated. Chances are right now that you are feel like you're running on empty. Chances are right now that you feel a little bit not having found a center in your life. Chances are probably that you are feeling pretty agitated right now and disconnected from God if you haven't found a quiet place, because the habit of a quiet place is essential for you to maintain your spiritual sanity. So let me talk to you about what happens when we don't find our quiet place. Number one, if you're taking notes, write this down. You start to worry and get upset and overwhelmed with many things. Look at what it tells us in verse 41. Martha complains to Jesus that she's having to do all the work and that her sister's not helping her and that she's overwhelmed. And Jesus says to Martha, Martha, Martha. How many of you know when someone says your name twice that you're kind of in trouble, or they're saying it with a sigh? Martha, Martha. It's kind of something profound's about to come when someone says your name twice, probably with a sigh. He says, you are worried and upset about many things. So Martha was worried. When you don't find a quiet space, let me tell you what happens. You start to worry and have anxiety about things that you cannot control. Because when you are running on empty, when you haven't had time to center yourself, to be quiet, to listen to the voice of God, to pray, you start to take on things that you should never take on. And then worry has a cousin. The cousin of worry is stress. How many of you know that worry and stress always go hand in hand? Give yourself some time to worry, and after a while, you'll start to get stressed out. And as you're stressed out, you'll get upset. And when you get upset, then suddenly you start to get upset about a lot of things in life. And so God tells Martha, Martha, you're anxious, you're worried, worried about things that you can't control, worried about things in your life, and your worry is causing you to get upset, emotionally upset, and as you get upset, it feels like everything is a bother to you. Some of you know exactly what I'm talking about. And I want to say that's the way it works in life, is that What a quiet space does for us, what when we are able to stop and listen and hear and breathe, when we're able to refuel ourselves, when we're able to center ourselves on God and His Word, when we're able to listen to God, there's a peace that comes over us. There's a exhaling that comes over us. There's a sense of, okay, God, You're in control of certain things that I can't control myself. When we don't do that, we fall into the Martha syndrome. Now, what was Martha upset about? Well, it looks to begin with, it looks like Martha was upset about the fact that Jesus and His disciples, probably about maybe between 15 to 20 people in all, had dropped by the house and He was there and she had to do a lot of preparation, get the house ready. And Martha and Mary, her sister, didn't seem to be helping her a lot because Mary was sitting at the feet and listening to Jesus. How many of you have had unexpected guests drop by your house? And they tell you, hey, in 20 minutes, we're going to drop by. I hope you're ready. And you say, sure, drop on by, no problem. You hang up the phone and it's panic mode. Kids, everybody, help out. And you just go out. You're throwing stuff in the closet. You accidentally throw a kid in the closet and say, oh, no, come on out. You're just trying to get everything ready. Everything goes in the dishwasher. I mean, you're running, panicky, sweating. And finally, when the door opens, you say, hi, so good to have you here. But you're in panicky mode. I mean, that's for a normal guest. Imagine it's Jesus coming in. I mean, it's scrubbed the toilets like you've never scrubbed the toilets before. I mean, it's going through the magazine, make sure that nothing inappropriate is there, throwing things out. It's putting up your, taking out your Bibles and putting them on all the dressers and making sure that Jesus knows you're a Bible person. It's turning on Hillsong and making sure we got music in the background that's praise music. Why? Jesus is coming over. It's throwing out the ashtray so He doesn't know anybody smokes in the house. It's making sure that you tell the kids, you better behave yourself. Jesus is coming in the house. It's telling your husband, don't tell that dirty joke you tell. And don't say any four-letter words. Jesus is coming to the house. Martha was stressed out. And she was worried about a lot of things. And I want you to notice that some of you live your lives in constant worry mode that leads to stress or upset mode. And then suddenly you're stressed and upset about, like Martha, a lot of things.
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2: We don't operate on a vacuum. When you hear in Chicago about someone that was in road rage, someone cut them off on the Dan Ryan, and then suddenly someone chases after them, bumps in the car, gets out of the car, gets a tie rod, breaks the window, and then starts beating the guy, you say, wow, he must have really been upset about the driving. Let me tell you, it's not just the driving. That person was already upset to begin with. That person was already living stressed. That person has marital problems, financial problems, addiction problems. That person is driving already tense, already angry, already stressed out. And all it takes is one little thing to push them over the edge. Come on, you can relate to that, right? You ever had those days? I mean, I've had those days. I've had those days where, you know, it's just stress and this is happening. I'm worried about this and this is coming. And then someone cuts me off in the expressway. I'm a pastor. I know I'm a pastor, but I don't have Jesus stickers on my car because my driving's not sanctified yet enough. I'm waiting till I drive better before I put Jesus stickers on my car or any church stuff on my car because I'm waiting. Lord, sanctify my driving. I mean, like the other day, I don't know, I was having a stressed, we were running late, I was stressed out, my wife was in the car, and some guy, I got on the expressway, some guy honked at me and was looking at me like this, and drove by, and I sped up and looked at him right back like this, looking like that, and D says, "What are you doing?" I said, "I'm looking at him, I'm not doing anything, I'm just, he's looking at me, I'm looking back at it." You know when someone drives up, "What are you doing?" I'm just looking back, "What are you doing?" I wasn't saying anything. Then he gave me the finger, and you know what? I didn't do anything back. I'm a pastor. I'm a Jesus follower, so I got to draw the line somewhere. I just kind of waved at him. And D says, "Well, why did you have to do that?" And I thought, I didn't have to do that. But, you know, you're a little stressed, and when someone pushes you, when you're stressed, you react. It wasn't his honking. It was the stress. And sometimes that's the way we are in life as well, is that we get stressed out about a lot of things and we lose our joy, we lose our peace, we're anxious. Number two, write it down. Not only if you don't have a quiet place do you get upset and overwhelmed, secondly, you neglect the important and get distracted by the urgent. Verse 40. It tells us, but Martha was distracted by all the preparations that had to be made. Distracted from what? Well, she was distracted from the main event. Sometimes we can miss the main thing because we're distracted by all the other little things. Do you realize what was just happening at Martha's house? Jesus, the King of Kings, the Lord of Lords, all God, all man, the one that's been from eternity past to eternity present, the one that never had a beginning, the I am. In John, it tells us in the beginning was the Word, and the Word was with God, and the Word was God. And nothing was made that was made without him. He created the heavens and the earth. He packaged himself as a baby. He's deity, the God of gods, the King of kings, Jesus the Messiah. And he decided to drop by your house. Hey, that's a big deal. Hold on. And you're worried about the plates and the cupboard when Jesus is in the house? How many of you know that Jesus can be in the house and you could be distracted? Jesus was in her house. She should be taking notes. She should be listening, sitting there. Jesus, the Messiah, a unique event in history, listening to him, worshiping him. But instead, she got busy with all the details that were urgent but not important, and she was distracted from the main thing. Jesus can be in the house and you can barely even notice him because you're distracted. That happens here. Come on, let's be honest. The presence of the living God is in this place. The King of Kings is in this place. The Word of God is being opened. God is speaking. We've had an incredible time of worship. And you know that you can be not here. He said, "No, Pastor, I'm here." No. I know you're here. But like, knock, knock, anybody there? Some of you have perfected the thing of, I know that blank stare look like, yeah, I'm not asleep. Some of you are in church, but you know, you've gone home, you've checked the oven, you've checked the garage to see if you left it open. Where are you gonna go to Target afterwards? What snacks are you gonna get to watch the Bears? What do you have to do tomorrow on Monday? Who are you gonna call? Amen. We all know that you can be present but absent. Some of you wives complain about your husband all the time. Hey, he's not there. No, he's there. He's just like not listening. Hey, you can be present but absent. We live in a world today that we're more absent than almost any time before because we have our smartphones. And you could be present with people but really ignore them. You know, we need to be reminded to be present now, here, now. Be in this place. Be here, see what God is doing. And sometimes God can be in the house and Jesus can be present and doing, and we're distracted and we miss the important because we're distracted by the urgent. We do that in our family as well. Some of you are raising children that really what they need is you. You say, well, Pastor, I'm trying to provide a great life for them. Yeah, you're trying to get everything for them. But when all is said and done, they're going to remember you. They need you. Sit down, read to them, listen to them, talk to them. Be there present. You're missing a huge opportunity in life to speak into them. Be there present. Martha had Jesus in the house, but she was absent, not listening, distracted by a lot of things, even though Jesus was in the house. Number three, what happens when we don't have our quiet time, when we don't find that quiet place? You feel disconnected and you fall into the trap of a self-pity mentality. And you're focused on the fact that you're a victim of other people dropping their ball and not meeting their expectations. And can I tell you something? Anytime where I've seen self-pity in a big way, there's never joy. There's never a spirit of giving and compassion to others. You cannot have self-pity and have joy at the same time. Self-pity quenches joy. And you're not focused on God when you're in self-pity. Self-pity has one focus, and the one focus it has is yourself. Let me tell you, if you're living right now in self-pity, and people, how many of you know we all go through our little pity parties? How many of you have been through pity parties recently? Yeah. How many of you are going through a pity party today? No, don't raise your hand, not today. But you know what a pity party does? It makes it feel like poor is me. I do all the work. No one else cares. I carry all the weight around the house. I do all the finances. If other people would do their job, my life would be happier. I would have more joy. No one else cares. My siblings don't pitch in to help for our aging parents. All of it falls on me. No one else helps me out. I wish everybody would do their part. I'm the only one that does it. No one even cares. Lord, don't you care? Questioning the love of God. When you fall into self-pity, you start to question even the love of God. The concern of God. The character of God is questioned when you fall into the trap of self-pity.
0: 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I'm Wayne Shepherd. That's our time for today. 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That's the lesson coming up Friday on Bold Steps with Mark Jobe. 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
3: 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As the Bible says, God is our refuge and strength, an ever-present help in trouble. Thanks so much for being here. I'm Bill Bumpus. More Bible teaching on the way. But first, here's a special message for you I want you to hear.
4: I read this week of a very wealthy founder and owner of a company who decided that he would disguise himself as an employee and work among the other employees. He wanted to see what it felt like to work in his own company. He wanted to experience what they experienced. He wanted to eat what they ate. He wanted to sit where they sat. He wanted to work where they worked, and he wanted to talk to them as an equal. So the CEO, the owner, the founder, we might say, humbled himself, dressed up like an employee, and got in among them, and nobody knew he was the CEO. Now let me ask you a question. When he did this, did he for 1 minute cease to be the CEO? As he sat at lunch, at the lunch table with everybody else eating and talking with them, did he ever relinquish his ownership of the company? No. Did he ever lose his authority? Could he have stood up at any time and fired one of them or promoted the other one? Could he have still done that even though he was disguised, a disguised CEO living among them? Yes, because he never lost any of those things. No, he simply concealed his position as boss and owner so that he could identify with his employees. And when he was finished with his investigation, he simply returned to the executive office and reassumed his duties and his place. And that is exactly what Jesus did. Jesus left heaven, became one of us, disguised his godhood when he was working with Joseph in the carpenter shop, building shelves and benches and whatever chairs, whatever they built. Nobody knew. He was God concealed. He was the CEO of the universe concealed because he wanted to see what it was like. He felt our pain. He tasted our dilemma. He knew what it was like to be human, and he identified with us. And when he was done, the CEO of the universe lifted up his hands and went straight back to where he had come from and reassumed his place. But he never lost his CEO-ness. He never lost his divinity. Amen. So we should never undermine Jesus. We should never undermine his humanness or his divinity, because he was all of those things at once.
5: Oh, give thanks to the Lord. Call upon his name. Make known his deeds among the peoples. Sing to him. Sing praises to him and tell of all his wondrous works. Glory in his holy name. Let the hearts of those who seek the Lord rejoice. Seek the Lord in his strength. Seek his presence continually. Remember the wondrous works that he has done, his miracles and the judgments he uttered. O offspring of Israel, his servant, children of Jacob, his chosen ones.
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0: message, Snapshots of the Servant of God.
1: Turn, if you will, to Mark chapter 1. We'll randomly pick a few verses through this book that will help us sort of get the feel of the flow of events. Of course, chapter 1, verse 1 of Mark's gospel begins, "The beginning of the gospel of Jesus Christ, the Son of God." Verse 9, "In those days Jesus came from Nazareth in Galilee and was baptized by John in the Jordan. Immediately coming up out of the water, he saw the heavens opened and the Spirit like a dove descending upon him. And a voice came out of the heavens, 'You are my beloved Son, in you I am well pleased.'" Chapter 3, verse 13. "And he went up on the mountain and summoned those whom he himself wanted, and they came to him. And he appointed 12 so that they would be with him and that he could send them out to preach and to have authority to cast out the demons." Chapter 8, verse 27. "Jesus went out along with his disciples to the villages of Caesarea Philippi, and on the way he questioned his disciples, saying to them, 'Who do people say that I am?' They told him, saying, 'John the Baptist,' and others say, 'Elijah,' but others, 'One of the prophets.' And he continued by questioning them, 'But who do you say that I am?' Peter answered and said to him, 'You are the Christ.'" And one more, chapter 10, verse 45. 10:45. "For even the Son of Man did not come to be served, but to serve and to give his life a ransom for many."
0: 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Chuck titled today's message, "Snapshots of the Servant of God."
1: Can you remember what you did a week ago last Tuesday? Well, let me make it easier. How about last Tuesday? You remember what you did last Tuesday? Or Wednesday? Or Thursday? How many of you remember what I titled last Sunday's sermon? It's okay. Well, I won't go on because I want to tell you that. Otherwise, you'll be working all for the next 10 minutes wondering what it was. A Year for Letting Go is what I called it. Now you remember. Isn't it amazing that we cannot remember what we were doing a few days ago? That we can't remember even the title of a talk given by someone who had thought it through and passionately delivered it and applied it so that we understood the value of letting things go? Amazing, isn't it? Our problem, of course, is that we have this hurry-up pace into which we jam things that are not all that important. And so they push away the things that are significant. Country Western singing group Alabama made a very simple song for our nation, a hit song, because they sang our story. "I'm in a hurry to get things done. Oh, I rush and rush until life's no fun. All I really got to do is live and die. But I'm in a hurry, and I don't know why." It's that last part that troubles us. Truth be told, you could not name the last book you read, unless you were very unusual. Most could not even say the last book they finished. We're even hurried in reading

0: through a book. I was in a meeting the other day, and it was one of those meetings that was so engaging and involved that you almost had to take a number to be able to get a word in edgewise. And I said to some people who were in that group later on, there's only one group with more type A people than in that group the other day, and that's the Joint Chiefs of Staff. I mean, we all had something to get done. We all were in a hurry to get it said. We all felt like life can't go on unless I get that said. I've got to get that done. We're in a hurry to get things done. But that leaves us in the backwash of waste and forgetfulness. Why? What's the rush? What's the hurry? Now, you might think, Chuck, apparently you think the answer is that we all just kind of hang out. You who know me would never say that. I don't remember the last time I hung out. No, that isn't the answer. It's not that we all wind up sitting on a back porch humming some song or whittling or spitting or whiling away our time. I can't think of anything more boring than that. Unless it's retiring early and playing golf every day. That would have to be worse than a back porch thing. But what's the problem? I'm not suggesting that we disengage or we're not involved. On the contrary, anyone who takes Christ seriously re-engages in life. It's that we pack life with things that are significant, and we pace ourselves so that we don't lose our priorities or our way or our memory. For if life is marked by significant events, we remember them so much longer. Really, what I'd like us to break with is the hurry-worry syndrome, spelled S-I-N. To get away from this rush, to get away from the worry that accompanies rush, so that we can take time for things that matter. And that is what attracts me to the gospel by Mark. You'll be surprised to know that this gospel, like no other, has Jesus on the move, and it's like he hardly stops until he must. In fact, twice in the gospel, we read that he didn't even have time to eat. So you can follow the life of Jesus and model his way and be so busy, you sometimes won't have time to eat. Nothing wrong with that. Most of us could eat a little less and do quite well, thank you. But it's not about eating or not eating. It's about doing things that really matter. This is the story of the remarkable individual who changed the life of a failure named John Mark, a renegade missionary who, well, defected from a mission and probably thought he would never amount to anything in his later years because of that failure. Isn't it encouraging to know that a gospel, the first one written in all of time, the earliest of the gospels, is written by a man who experienced failure to the point of tears, heartbreak, and rejection? He tells us about the servant of God. Hard-working servant, but never without focus. Active and engaged, but never in a hurry. Not once in the gospel do you read Jesus was in a hurry, or he hurried to get there, though his days were full. He's confronting demonic opposition. Some of you have never done that. So you can only imagine what demonic opposition would be like. If you ever encounter the darkness, you'll never forget it. And you'll appreciate the fact that he was never defeated in the midst of such encounters. He was available to people, but he was never a people pleaser. He was on the move toward very clear objectives, but never in a panic. He's submissive to the Father, but at the same time, he's never passive. Mark offers snapshots of this remarkable servant of God, and he shows us this one at work more than any of the other gospel writers. Jesus is engaged in life, doing things that really matter. Now, if you've got your outline handy, we'll sort of follow our way through this, and it'll help us kind of keep on target because we're covering a lot of ground today. I want to do so in a way that is paced, but at the same time, it must keep moving for the sake of time. First, let's meet the writer. John Mark is his name. He's mentioned first in Acts 12, verse 12. He's seen there as the son of a woman named Mary, in whose home there was a prayer meeting. In that home, Peter comes after being miraculously delivered from prison. Remember that. Mark and Peter become close in the later years, and it is from Peter's experience with Jesus that Mark gets much of his information. Mark later emerges in Acts 13 as the one who will travel with Paul and Barnabas on a missionary journey. Stay with me. While on that journey, things turned south, we would say. They got rough on the shores of Pamphylia. Mark lost his heart for what they were doing, and he went back home. Paul remembered that when they were going to take a second journey, and Barnabas, his cousin, Mark's cousin, wanted to take Mark with them. Paul said, no way. He failed us once, he'll fail again. He's a defector, he's a loser. Barnabas didn't believe it, partly because of blood, he was his cousin, and partly because he saw things in Mark that Paul didn't see. So Barnabas and Mark, John Mark, set sail for Cyprus. Barnabas is a Cypriot, so he was going back home, and there they ministered together. Paul took a new companion named Silas and began traveling through what was then called Asia Minor. Today it's called Turkey. So they separated. It looked like Mark was finished forever. But remarkable things happened in Mark's life, probably on Cyprus, where Barnabas was ministering and using him as a part of it, so that Mark emerges again in Colossians chapter 4 as one who was a part of Paul's ministry. Again, in the little one chapter letter of Philemon, where we read of Mark mentioned there. And finally in 2 Timothy, which we have studied, where Paul in his last words says, be sure, Timothy, to bring Mark with you because he's useful to me in ministry. Ah, great. Goes full circle, doesn't he? Mark had failed, but Mark has come around to the point where Paul says in his later years, this man is useful to me in ministry. Peter, by the way, in 1 Peter 5:13, calls Mark my son. Now, they weren't related, but Peter and Mark were like father-son. And as I said earlier, from Peter, Mark got much of his information because he otherwise would not have known it. John Mark is chosen by God to write the story of Jesus. Isn't that encouraging? You who have failure fresh on your mind, probably you're kicking yourself from one day to the next. You're probably thinking, what's done is done. A bird with a broken pinion will never fly so high again. I hate that saying. Every bird in this place has broken pinions. Every person I've ever met has failures in his life or her life. And some of the great ones have the most failure. And from them, they learn the valuable lessons of life. John is chosen by the Lord to write a gospel about the one that transformed his life, even Jesus. He calls him Jesus Christ, the Son of God. Now, we've met the writer. Let's observe his style. He is practical and he is pragmatic. His readers are living under the gun of intense persecution. Most likely, as Mark writes this, Nero is the emperor. Christians were torches lighting the stadium in Rome. And they were being hunted down and haunted by Nero's troops. Other Jews who saw these Christians as turncoats were turning against them. The Gentiles had no place for them. So these are people that are losing heart. So believe me, when Mark writes to these people, there's very little theory, only reality. That's his style. His emphasis, as we've said earlier, is action. It is movement. It is activity. It is engagement. Let me show you right here in the first chapter examples of that. Look at verse 10 of chapter 1. Immediately coming up out of the water. Verse 12. Immediately the Spirit impelled him. Verse 18. Immediately they left their nets and followed him. Verse 21. They went to Capernaum and immediately on the Sabbath. Verse 29. And immediately after they came out of the synagogue. Verse 42. Immediately the leprosy left him and he was cleansed. And 43, he sternly warned him, immediately sent him away in one chapter. Look how often it's used. More than 40 times in one book of 16 chapters, the word immediately appears. In the Greek, there is one tense that has movement going on and on and on. It's called the present tense. Over 150 times in the 16 chapters of Mark, this present tense appears. Mark is on the move. Jesus is on the move. Everything is vivid. This is an eyewitness news brief of the life of Jesus. He's portrayed not just as busy, but engaged in things that really matter. The thing I love about Mark is that he doesn't get lost in a lot of theoretical details. In fact, I put a little statement together that could probably have been written in Mark's day from some Roman who would read his book. Listen, Mark, life isn't easy for me, and I don't have time to do a lot of reading and studying and research. I know zero about the Old Testament scriptures. I don't care a thing about a lot of Jewish traditions. I'm a Gentile, remember? What I'd like to hear is a plain, uncomplicated story about a man that some of my friends are talking about named Jesus, whom I've never heard of before. Just tell me about him straight. Don't get preachy. Don't be mystical. Don't use a lot of symbols. Stay away from theories. Give me the facts and I'll decide on my own, signed a Roman citizen. If you'll think like that, Mark will mean all the world to you. And I urge you to read it through. Even a slow reader can read through Mark in 2 hours. If you take your time, it'll take you maybe 3 hours. But it really won't take you much more than that. And you might want to parcel your time into sections as we're dealing with them from one day to the next. But that's the way a person would respond who was living in Mark's day, interested in the story of Jesus, and that's why Mark wrote it like he did. He shows us the servant at work. Now, that means he leaves some things out. Why would he admit things that he does? There is no long discourse about the king and his kingdom because Jesus is portrayed as a servant, not a king. You read Matthew's account, you'll read a lot about the kingdom and the king. You will hardly read the word king in the book of Mark. I was interested in finding that in one of the dialogues, Matthew records from the disciples, "Lord, save us." Remember the word, Lord. Lord, save us. When I looked up the cross-reference in Mark at the same account, it reads, Master, don't you care that we are perishing? Why would Mark use Master and Matthew use Lord? Because of the different emphasis. Servants have masters, and a king is seen as Lord. So it makes sense that we would have a horizontal scope in this gospel where the servant is serving the master. There are no birth details regarding Jesus as he came to this earth. You jump right into his baptism and immediately into his ministry after he is tempted. Because with Mark, the servant is on the move. He's at work. No long list of official credentials, no mention of a lengthy sermon on the Mount. A servant doesn't preach, a servant works. So Mark leaves that out. He's selective in what he includes. Not even the words, "It is finished," when he hung from the cross. Why would that be? Maybe because a servant's work is never finished. Think like that, and the gospel by Mark will make more sense. Now, why do I teach it like this? Why do we go into these things? This is a church I'm supposed to deliver a sermon, 3 points and a poem and get you out of here. But that's not true. That's not what we do here. We teach the Bible. I want you to fall in love with Mark just as I have fallen in love with the book. I want you to realize that this man who stays on the move can help you as you are on the move. It won't slow you down necessarily, but it will help you pace yourself so that you substitute significant things in place of insignificant non-essentials, which fill up too much of our time already. Now, turn the outline over and let's look at the chart. Ah, the chart. I love charts almost as much as I love maps. But this chart will sort of speak for itself. But I won't let it. I'm going to tell you about it. This is the gospel according to Mark. You read a chart from top left to bottom right. You read it left to right, and there is a movement in the chart so that you go from chapter 1, verse 1, dark line in the middle, all the way over to chapter 16, verse 20. That's the whole of the book. It's helpful to get a look at the book as a whole. When Cynthia and I moved to Los Angeles back in 1971, I had a good friend tell me before we arrived, memorize the freeway system and you won't get lost. That's some of the best advice I ever heard. I memorized the freeway system, and Cynthia didn't. So I was rarely lost, and I often helped her find her way, but that's just the way we're put together. I love maps. I love freeway systems. I love charts. Why? Because I like the overview. Don't get me lost in the details of trees and twigs and limbs and fruit. Show me the forest, and then let's get into the trees. The chart is the forest. You'll see Mark as a whole like you've never seen it before if you keep this chart handy. Put it in the back of your Bible. Use it because we'll be in Mark longer than we were in Job. So that'll encourage you to keep the chart handy, won't it? Just kidding. It's a joke, okay? It's just a joke. Look at how the chart reads. The writer is mentioned, the date of the writing, the purpose of the book, the turning point in the book. We'll get to that in a moment. The key verse is 10:45. For half of Mark, he is coming to serve, not to be served. And for the last half of Mark, he is giving his life a ransom for many. Chapter 10, verse 45 says that. So memorize the key verse of Mark. 10:45, the Son of Man did not come to be served, but to serve. That's chapters 1 through 8, about in the middle. And chapter 8, about in the middle, verse 30, 31, all the way to chapter 16, and to give his life a ransom for many. So the emphasis at the beginning is serving. The emphasis at the end is his death and his resurrection, the price he paid for our sins. The first part of Mark, he's with multitudes of people. The last part of Mark, he's focusing in on the 12, 11 of whom stay with him. One defects. One is a son of perdition. One was never saved. We'll deal with Judas later on. We'll even deal with Peter in his low water mark in chapter 14 of Mark, where he drifts from his commitment. Peter is very vulnerable as he tells Mark about Jesus. And so take a look at the chart again. The servant at work, chapters 1 to 8, verse 30. The servant rejected and exalted, chapter 8, verse 31, all the way to the end of the book. What does he do when he is at work? Look at the chart. Because they were in darkness, he enlightened people. Because they were sick and broken, he healed people. Because they were hopeless, he encouraged people. Because they were in bondage, he liberated people. I love stuff like this. It gives you the overview of the life of Jesus. Rather than going into each little detail right away, we see the whole picture. One more. Because they were sinful, he forgave people. Does all of this at the beginning part of the book, and it's building toward a climax where the servant then becomes so popular, the religious officials cannot stand him. Religion has no place for the genuine, authentic Christian message. It's traditionalism filled with legalism. Yaroslav Pelikan of Yale put it best. Tradition is the living faith of those now dead. Traditionalism is the dead faith of those still living.
1: 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I'm Bill Meyer. There's one single verse in the Gospel of Mark that unlocks the entire story. Chuck Swindoll will explain Thursday on Insight for Living.

0: I'm so glad you're drinking deeply this morning from God's Word as you listen to The Well, the Voice of Life. I'm Bill Bumpus. The Bible says, as the deer pants for streams of water, so my soul pants for you, O God. My soul thirsts for God, for the living God. When can I go and meet with God? More great Bible study on the way here from The Well. But right now, I want you to hear this story.
1: You are precious because you were created in God's image. You are His handiwork, His masterpiece. You were created to do good works for God's glory. You were created to love, to forgive, to be compassionate, to love God first, then love your neighbor as yourself. It's who I am. You're worth more than the numbers on the scale or what you drive or where you live, more than who wants to be with you or who wants to be you. In the eyes of our Lord God, you are beloved. It's who I am in the eyes of the Father. Whether you're on the hot list or the not list, the head cheerleader or the high school dropout, whether you're Miss or Mr. Popular, or you've never had anyone you can call a friend, Jesus doesn't tell those who are crushing life to come to Him. He wants those who are weary, stressed out, struggling. Regardless of who you think you are, when you are saved by God's grace, you are holy, righteous, and redeemed. Inside of you is somebody created to be bold and courageous for the gospel. God has a plan for you. He's given you victory. Any voice in your mind that tries to tell you differently is from the enemy. You say, no way, no way. I'm a child of the living God, cherished and loved and adored by the Creator to the glory of Him who is greater. So remember, in the midst of your mess, He loves you more than you can imagine because you are His. I'm a child of the Most High God, and the Most High God's for me.
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6: 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To be born again means to be born from above. The Holy Spirit of God comes in and gives you a new heart. You see, your old nature is no good. You have to have a new nature.
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8: Sometimes people ask, well, does that mean he erases all our memory of pain? 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Well, no. In heaven, our awareness of things is increased, not decreased. In heaven, we will cease our mourning because we will see that God has transformed all our pain into good, just like He's promised.
7: 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Greer. As always, I'm your host, Molly Vidovich. The final chapters of Revelation present the end of the world as we know it, but ironically, there's also a glorious new beginning. Today, Pastor J.D. walks us through the vision of a new heaven and a new earth, and the fact that God will once again dwell with His people should cause all of us to rejoice. But the realization that those who reject God will not experience this reunion should then also motivate us to share the gospel with urgency, inviting people to put their faith in the God who delights in making all things new. Now, we're coming to the end of this brand new teaching series, so if you'd like more free resources along the way, you can always visit our website at jdgreer.com But for now, let's jump into today's message titled, The Great Beginning.
8: Summit Church, we are at the end. Not just at the end of the book of Revelation and not just the end of the Bible itself, but the end of the world as we know it. And the Apostle John ends with a final vision of glorification and the vision of a grand new beginning. Now, there are two caveats I want to give as we start. Caveat number one is I have never personally been to heaven myself, which might disappoint some of you because it seems like the most surefire way to publish a best-selling Christian book is to claim that you've been to heaven personally and that you're ready to tell everybody about what you saw. Those books can be interesting, but let me be very, very clear with you that everything that you really need to know about heaven is in here. And in fact, I would even say that you need to be really careful about anything that attempts to add to what we see here. Because at the end of the book of Revelation, John literally says, if anybody adds to the prophecies in this book, God will add to him the plagues described in this book. So I would be super careful about trying to learn more about heaven from sources outside of your Bible. The second caveat that I want to give is I want to acknowledge that a lot of us have a secret fear about heaven. Namely, that it's going to be incredibly boring. And maybe you have never admitted that, but that's probably just because you didn't have the courage to say it out loud. And I'm just going to go ahead and verbalize it for you, and you don't have to look at me all fake like you've never thought that, okay? But for some of you, it feels like an eternal choir practice, a weird floaty state where we meander about in diapers, you know, strumming our harps, shooting each other with Nerf arrows and sipping on non-alcoholic pina coladas all day. But see, that's because most of us grew up with the wrong vision of heaven. Revelation 21 and 22 gives you the right vision, but you gotta know how to read the symbolism, which has been the key to our study of Revelation. There are four words that encapsulate the vision of heaven that we get in Revelation 21 and 22. Word number one is renewal, and it's in verse one. You see, in verse one, John says he sees a new heaven and a new earth. Now, this is very important. There are two different words in Greek for new. There's neos, which means brand new, and then there is kainos, which is the word used here. And that word means not brand new, it means remade or restored. You say, well, why is that significant? It's because it means that heaven is not some brand new state unlike anything we've ever experienced. Heaven, the new heavens and a new earth, is a renewed, restored, remade, kainos version of the world we live in now. I mean, think about it. If a mechanic told you that he'd gone to a junkyard and found an old Corvette and restored it, and he wanted to show it to you, you would not expect him to bring out some completely different contraption, a helicopter or a computer or a really nice watch. No, you would expect to see a flashy, beautifully painted, souped-up version of a Corvette. The final vision of Revelation is a fully healed, fully restored, souped up version of earth. The earth as God intended it to be, only now even more beautiful for having gone through the process of shattering and restoration. Notice verse 2 says that this new Jerusalem comes down from heaven to earth. Why do I point that out? Well, I point that out because we always talk about leaving earth and going up to heaven. But the biblical vision is actually the opposite. Heaven comes down to us. We don't go up to it. British theologian N.T. Wright says that we get a glimpse of all this in the resurrection of Jesus. The resurrection of Jesus, the Apostle Paul calls the resurrection of Jesus the first fruits of the new creation. First fruits means the first produce of the harvest, that which gives you a sampling of what comes after it. Jesus's resurrection was a sampling of the world's future and your future. Jesus's resurrected body was not some brand new concoction. It had continuity with his past physical body. People recognized it. He talked. He walked. He ate food. And yet, his body was also massively improved. It was fully healed. It was glorified. He glowed. He walked through walls. He flew around. The new heavens and the new earth are everything that we loved about the old heavens and the old earth, only now healed from the curse of sin and supercharged with God's power. So Tim Keller says, deep inside every created thing right now, every created thing deep inside of us, men, women, mountains, all of it, are reservoirs of glory and power untapped and completely hidden. In the new heavens and new earth, all those hidden reservoirs are tapped into and fully revealed. Frankly, Summit, I get downright giddy sometimes imagining what that's going to be like. I'm not sure we can get our minds around it. I mean, I'll just go right at it. What does the glorified heavenly Hawaii look like? What does a glorified ribeye taste like? How entertaining are glorified movies? Does Nicolas Cage star in every role? He has to, right? In heaven, we're going to experience pleasure without pain, beauty untainted by the curse, joy without end, the beach without the sunburn, Krispy Kreme, but where the hot now sign always stays on, Chick-fil-A open on Sundays, right? The Jersey Shore without the Jersey, okay? I can't prove that, but who knows? You say, well, what was the deal in verse 1 about no more sea and no more night? I mean, watching the sunset over an ocean is one of the most beautiful heavenly things I've ever seen. Well, that's where you got to understand symbolism. In the Bible, the sea, ever since Genesis 1, has represented chaos. It represents a world outside the loving control of God. Night represents cold darkness without God. The Apostle John is not saying that there's literally no more ocean or that the earth stops rotating and heaven is like one never-ending day or like we're living in Sweden in the month of June. He's saying that in the new heavens and the new earth, chaos and darkness and fear have been forever banished. The number that dominates these two chapters is the number 12. 12 angels at 12 gates with 12 foundations and 12 jewels measuring 12,000 cubits and 12 different kinds of leaves and several other 12s. 12 is the biblical number of fullness and 10 is the number of completion. And there are 10 total 12s in these chapters. In other words, it's all fulfilled. It's fully complete. Creation is resurrected and renewed. Here's our second word. Reunion. Reunion. This is verse 3. Verse 3 says that when the new heaven and new earth comes down, God takes up residence with his people. Death and pain are abolished, and God wipes away every tear from our eyes. One of God's purposes in salvation has been to create an eternal family united by a love that never fades, where we never experience heartache and where we never have to say goodbye. There, Summit Church, in heaven, we will be reunited with those loved ones in Jesus whom we lost on earth, or at least whom we lost contact with. Many of the prophets talked about this day. In fact, one of my favorites is the prophet Isaiah when he says in chapter 49 of his book, this is what the sovereign Lord says, in that day, this day we're looking at in Revelation 21, in that day I will give the signal, and they, the angels, will carry your little sons back to you in their arms. They will bring your daughters on their shoulders. What he's saying is to you parents who have lost children. Isaiah is saying one day you will see them brought back to you by the angels carrying them in their arms. What a day that will be. Of course, our greatest reunion is with God himself. Verse 3, the dwelling place of God is now with man. In chapter 22, John communicates that through a metaphor. He talks about a river of the water of life, bright as crystal, flowing from the throne of God and the Lamb to the middle of the street of the city. Also, on either side of the river, he says, the tree of life with its 12 kinds of fruit, yielding its fruit each month, the leaves of the tree were for the healing of the nations. A river is one of the oldest biblical metaphors for God's Spirit. God's Spirit flows from his temple into every nook and cranny of the new heavens and the new earth, bringing abundance and healing wherever he goes as he saturates everything. When you become a believer, the Holy Spirit enters you. And in 2 Corinthians, Paul calls the Holy Spirit's entry into you as a new believer, he calls that the first fruits. There's that word again. Or down payment of his eternal union with us. Here in heaven, that union becomes complete. The filling of the Spirit that we received when we became believers was just the first fruit. There, it's complete union with God as the river flows into every nook and cranny of the whole creation. Verse 4 of chapter 22 tells us this, that Jesus' name will be tattooed on our foreheads. Now, to be honest, I'm not sure if that's symbolic or not, but a tattoo signifies something permanent, right? I've shown you my tattoo, okay? That V right there stands for Veronica, and it means that for the rest of our earthly lives, we're together. There, God writes his name on our foreheads. He is ours, and we are his forever. I want you to understand this. The greatest joy of heaven is reunion. And the greatest reunion is union with God. And if that is not what you are looking forward to in heaven, then I think you might have missed the point. In fact, John Piper asked it this way. The critical question for our generation and every generation is this. Watch this. If you could have heaven with no sickness, with all the friends you ever had on earth, all the food you ever liked, all the leisure activities you ever enjoyed, all the natural beauties you ever saw, all the physical pleasures you ever tasted, and no human conflict or any natural disasters, could you be satisfied with heaven if Christ were not there? This whole story has been God reuniting himself to his people, to you. That's what salvation is about. And if that's not what you most look forward to in heaven, then you got to ask yourself, are you even his child? The evidence of God's Spirit in you is a desire to be with him. The Spirit, Paul says, Romans 8, cries out from our spirit, Abba, Father, my daddy, I want to be close to you. And if you're not excited about being with him here, you probably won't enjoy heaven much there. And if you don't love and trust him and want to spend time with him now, you're not going to suddenly start wanting that in heaven. You say, well, Pastor, I don't know if I have that desire. What do I do? Ask God for it. That's what he says, right? Luke 11, 13, Jesus said, ours is a really good father. If anybody asks for the Holy Spirit, he surely will give it to him. It's one of the many things that flows from the finished cross and from the empty tomb.
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8: The third word, realization. Realization, chapter 21, verse 4. Jesus tells us he will wipe away all tears and mourning, and crying will be no more. Sometimes people ask, well, does that mean he erases all our memory of pain? Like he pulls out one of those flashy sticks like Men in Black and he snaps it, and then we can't remember anything from before? Well, no. In heaven, our awareness of things is increased, not decreased. In heaven, we will cease our mourning because we will see that God has transformed all our pain into good, just like he's promised. There's 2 metaphors that the Bible uses for how we'll see pain as we enter into heaven. The first is in Romans 8. Paul says, in eternity, we will see our pain here like the birth pangs before labor. Listen, having walked through this 4 times with Veronica, I know birth pangs are no joke. And I know I've never personally experienced them, but I told Veronica she's never had to be a man with a cold, okay? So we're even, okay? But I know they're painful. I know they're painful. But it's amazing how the moment that child is born, and she held it in her arms, she just wasn't thinking about the pain anymore. It's not that she can't remember it. It's just so outweighed by the joys of a new creation. I got a friend who's about my age who, when he was in his early 30s, got brain cancer, and the doctors told him that he likely would not make it more than a couple of years. It was unspeakably tragic. He had two kids about my kids' age. But he had a deep and sincere faith in Jesus, and so he naturally spent a lot of time thinking about Jesus' promises to people in pain. And somebody asked him, they said, hey, do you feel like when you get to heaven, Jesus will finally up there explain to you all the reasons for this pain? And he said, yeah, I guess. But I mainly feel like when I get to heaven, I'm going to be like, what pain are you even talking about? It's not that I look back and see the reasons that bad things happen. I'm sure I'll see that. But it's not that I'm going to look back and be like, oh, that's why that happened. I'm going to be like, what bad things are you talking about? Because in that moment, I'll be so consumed with God's finished product, I'll scarcely remember the process that he used. Which brings me to the second metaphor, digestion. In 1 Corinthians 15:54, Paul says, death gets swallowed up in victory. When you swallow something, it becomes part of you, right? Paul says that our experiences of pain and mourning become a part of us, and we are better and deeper for having gone through them. I've told you about the ancient Japanese art form of kintsugi, where the artist fashions a beautiful ornate pot, but then in the final step, he shatters that pot into pieces, and then he mends those pieces back together with gold in the seams so that the value of the pot having been shattered and put back together with gold in the seams is exponentially more than before it was broken. That is the imagery here. God has woven his victory into our pain. All the cracks and broken places that life has left us with have become places where God himself has filled us so that our value and our joy is exponentially more having gone through it all than it was before we were broken. You see, that does bring up an uncomfortable question for me. What about our friends or our loved ones who never trusted Jesus and don't make it to heaven? How could heaven be a place of no more tears if people I love aren't there? And I got to tell you, honestly, I don't fully know the answer to that. And I don't fully know. Theologian J.I. Packer says that maybe in heaven, our moral compass will be so fully aligned with God's, we'll see his glory and his justice just like he sees them. And maybe that's what will resolve our questions. In his book, The Great Divorce, C.S. Lewis makes the point that hell is self-chosen. In the story, the people in heaven, they take a bus ride up to hell. And as much as they hate the torments of hell, they hate a place dominated by God's glory and his control and his beauty even more than they hated hell. And so at the end of the story, they want to go back to hell because that's how badly they hate a place where God is fully in control. So in heaven, C.S. Lewis says, we understand and agree with God's justice, even though it means acknowledging the self-chosen ruin of others. That's where I think the answer is. Beyond that, I don't know what to tell you exactly. I just know that I trust Jesus. He is the God who died for me and rose again and has proven himself to me over and over and over again. And I know I can trust him with this. Revelation 15 says that up in heaven, we will rejoice in the righteousness and justice of God. And we will say, just and true are your ways, O King of the nations. Ain't nobody up there going to be going, hey, but God, what about? And how could you? And why didn't you think about it? And I bet you forgot about it. Shouldn't you have done this differently? No. When you and I look backwards from eternity, what will amaze us is not the severity of God's judgment, but the magnanimity of his mercy. And so for now, I just trust Jesus. I hold on to a bloody cross and an empty tomb, and I trust him. And I plead with everybody in my life to come to Jesus. Fourth word, reign. Reign, verse 5, chapter 22, and they will reign with him forever and ever. You say, reign over what exactly? Well, clearly it indicates creation itself, since that's been God's plan from the beginning, since Genesis 1, for us to have dominion over and rule over creation. But in 1 Corinthians 6, Paul also says we'll rule over angels. So there's something beyond just the earth that we reign over. It includes that in some way. C.S. Lewis thought that indicates that we will reign as kings and queens over future universes that God creates. In fact, my favorite part of all of the Chronicles of Narnia is how C.S. Lewis ends book 7. Here's how Lewis ends the series. So for us, this is the end of all the stories. And we can most truly say that they all lived happily ever after. But for them, it was only the beginning of the real story. All their life in this world and all their adventures in Narnia had only been the cover and the title page. Now at last, they were beginning chapter 1 of the great story, which no one on earth has read, which goes on forever, in which every chapter is better than the one before. To be clear, I am not exactly sure whom we reign over, but I am looking forward to finding out. 4 words that describe our experience with heaven: renewal, reunion, realization, and reign. And they all start with R, which proves they are from the Holy Spirit, okay? Let me draw 3 quick conclusions from this before I go on to John's final vision. Here's my first conclusion. Put up your bucket list. I told you this a couple weeks ago, but bucket lists are those things that you want to do before you kick the bucket because you assume you'll never have a chance to do them again after you die. But I asked you this a couple of weeks ago. It is a very reasonable, logical question. Is a bucket list ever really appropriate for a Christian? I mean, in Revelation, Jesus promises us a renewed heaven and a renewed earth. In chapter 21, verse 5, talking about the renewed heaven and renewed earth, Jesus said, "Behold, I'm making all things new." Wouldn't that include Mount Everest and the stars and the rivers and the oceans and the planets and the animals and culture and arts and music? Does your Bible have an asterisk above that word "all" with a list of things in fine print that are not included in that word? No, all means all, church.
7: We're closing in on the finish line of our new series in Revelation with today's teaching titled The Great Beginning. And speaking of beginnings, it's hard to believe that the new year is fast approaching. I know it's still October, but there's good reason to start thinking ahead to 2027. Our featured resource this month is the 2027 Summit Life Day Planner. It includes the practical tools you expect from a planner, but more importantly, it comes with a Bible reading plan designed to help you consistently engage with God's Word in the new year. So, Pastor JD, as listeners look ahead to 2027, what would you hope this planner helps them prioritize spiritually?
8: Yeah, you know, a spiritual life organization tool like this, I would hope would help you live with intentionality instead of letting the tyranny of the urgent just sort of lead you along to where 10 years later, you have no idea how you got to where you are. 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
7: 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I'm Molly Vidovich. We are so glad you spent part of your day with us, and I hope you'll tune in tomorrow for the last message in the book of Revelation. That's Friday on Summit Life with JD Greer. 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
9: I despise the picture that's painted in our culture of this sissified, needy Jesus. Amen? And that's who he is. He's a sissified, needy Jesus. He's just yearning for you. He's longing for you. He wants friendship and relationship with you. He needs you. Oh, you're breaking his heart. No, he's gonna break you. Newsflash. By definition, God is self-sustaining, self-existent, and self-sufficient. Therefore, by definition, he needs nothing. God does not need you. And he's going to prove it one day, because you're going to die and the world's going to keep on spinning at the same rate it was before you were here. And somebody's going to get all your stuff. He's waiting for you, all right. Revelation 19, beginning at verse 11. Then I saw heaven opened, and behold, a white horse. The one sitting on it called Faithful and True. And in righteousness he judges and makes war. He judges and makes war. His eyes are like a flame of fire. On his head are many diadems. And he has a name written that no one knows but himself. He's clothed in a robe dipped in blood, and the name by which he is called is the Word of God. And the armies of heaven, arrayed in fine linen, white and pure, were following him on white horses. From his mouth comes a sharp sword with which to strike down the nations, and he will rule them with a rod of iron. He will tread the winepress of the fury of the wrath of the God Almighty. On his robe and on his thigh, he has a name written, King of Kings and Lord of Lords. That's my Jesus. That's the God whom I serve. Not the sissified Christ that's preached in pulpits around the United States of America. I serve the great God of the universe who gets angry and pours out his wrath. I serve the great God of the universe who demonstrated his wrath when he poured it out on his own son. And it amazes me that we believe this, that God would crush and kill his own son, but let you slide. Not for a minute. The spotless, sinless Lamb of God suffered and bled and died because of the wrath of God. That propitiation, the satisfaction of the righteous wrath of God. That's what was experienced on the cross. How dare we take that lightly? That's the one against whom you've sinned.
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11: God is working on us to make us more and more like Jesus. He's chipping away and he's sanding away and he's cutting away those things that are not like Jesus. And what does he use? He uses difficulties. He uses trials and tribulations. Even though you don't like those things and I don't like those things, we like for everything to go smooth, just to be smooth sailing. But God uses the storms to teach us and to help us grow. And so we just know that, hey, it's little by little by little we grow in the Christian life.

0: forgiveness, and about how He desires for us to reflect His glory like a mirror as we live in honor to Him. The message is entitled, In the Classroom with Grace, and it's from Pastor Jeff's series, Beyond Amazing, Understanding the Grace of God. And you can listen to any of these programs you may have missed when you go to promiseheart.org. This entire series is also our gift to you to say thank you for your support this month of any amount. Just go online for details. Now, though, open your Bible to the book of Titus chapter 2. Here's Pastor Jeff exploring how to live in the classroom with grace.
1: Here's the question. Have you learned the key lessons of grace, of the gospel, of the grace of God? Lesson number one, the grace of God saves us. What do we learn from grace? Well, we learn that the grace of God saves us. For by grace, you have been saved through faith. Now, God's grace, when he says in verse 11, for the grace of God has appeared, bringing salvation to all men, he's probably talking about the incarnation, when God the Son took on flesh and became a man. And the Bible says, of his fullness we have all received, and grace upon grace. The law was given through Moses, but grace and truth were realized through Jesus Christ. So it's the grace of God and the God of grace who saves us. Now, Jesus came to save undeserving sinners. And how does he do it? He does it by his grace. For by grace, Ephesians 2, 8 and 9, for by grace you've been saved through faith, and that not of yourselves, it is the gift of God, not as a result of works, lest anyone should boast. And Jesus died for all sinners, but only saves those who respond in faith. In the classroom with grace, we find out that the grace of God is what saves us. Second lesson, key lesson from the grace of God. It's the grace of God that sanctifies us. Not only saves us, but sanctifies us. Look at it again. For the grace of God has appeared, bringing salvation to all men. And what does it do? It teaches us. It instructs us. Instructing us to deny ungodliness and worldly desires and to live sensibly, righteously, and godly in the present age. Now, what we see in the passage in Titus 2 is we see the three tenses of salvation. You know, we talk about being saved. Hey, have you ever been saved? But then the Bible talks about the fact that you are being saved. And the present tense of salvation is called sanctification. Sanctification is the process by which God makes us like himself. See, God saved us to live a life of holiness. See, God wants us to reflect his glory by our actions and reactions. God wants for people to look at our lives and say, that person is a follower of Jesus Christ. We were reading a book in staff meeting about discipleship. And one of the things that the author of this book said was, you know, if you call yourself a follower of Jesus Christ, are you following him? If you're not following him, you're not following him on the path of righteousness, and your life doesn't look anything like what a Christian's life should look like, well, then you got to ask yourself, are you really following? Because you can call yourself a follower of Jesus all day long, but a follower of Jesus is going to look like Jesus. It says in Acts chapter 4 when Peter and John were before the Sanhedrin and they were so bold, it says, and they recognized them as having been with Jesus. Man, we can tell these guys have been with Jesus. These guys sound like their teacher. Their lives reflect the Lord Jesus Christ. And God wants us to reflect his glory. And he wants us to honor him by the way we live. So what does it say in verse 12? The grace of God tells us that it matters how we live. You know, the question in Romans

0: Romans, where sin abounds, grace does much more abound. Shall we continue in sin that grace may abound? You know, that's the question. So Romans 5, he says, hey, you're steeped in sin, but where sin abounds, grace does much more abound. And grace is greater than all our sin. And so the people say, oh, well, hey, if my sin brings grace, then shall I continue in sin that grace may abound? Maybe that's a good formula. I just keep sinning it up. And the apostle Paul says, God forbid, what a ghastly thought. No, you don't continue in sin that grace may abound. He saved you from sin. So the grace of God says, it teaches us to deny ungodliness and worldly desires. We say no to some things. We say no to a life of irreverence before the Lord. We say no to worldly desires. 1 John chapter 2, for all that is in the world, the lust of the flesh, the lust of the eyes, and the boastful pride of life is not from the Father, but is from the world. And the world is passing away, and also its lust. But the one who does the will of God abides forever. So a Christian is supposed to say no to certain things and yes to other things. So we say no to godlessness and ungodliness and worldly desires. And we say yes to living sensibly, righteously, and godly in the present age. We're a people who are zealous, as it says in verse 14, for good works. That's what God wants to see take place, so that we're in the process of being made more and more and more like Jesus. Now, think about how you act. Think about what you do, what you participate in, what you approve, what you watch, where you go, and you ask yourself the question, is that something that would bring honor to Jesus? If Jesus were to be with me in bodily form, would I behave much differently than I'm behaving now? You know, he's with us by his spirit. He lives inside. Everywhere you go, he goes. You go to the nightclub, he's going to the nightclub reluctantly, but he's saying, okay, this is where you want to take me. This is what you want us to watch on television. This is what the music we're going to listen to. You know, you got to ask yourself those questions, because we say no to unrighteousness and ungodliness and yes to living sensibly, righteously, and godly in this present age. Think about just living sensibly. That means to have a sound mind. You know, it makes sense to follow Jesus. It makes sense to do what he says. The laws of God and the commands of God, they're not like, well, that's, you talk about wanting to kill all the fun in life, just do what God says to do and you'll have zero fun in life. No. You know, the people that we see that participate in all kinds of sins, how happy are those folks? I remember sitting face to face with a lady, and she had given herself over to drugs, to alcohol, to sexual immorality. She lost her job because she had gotten drunk at lunch, came back to work, and got in a big fight with another employee, and everything just kind of came to a head, and her boss just like, you can't work here anymore. She lost her job, and I remember sitting down with her, and she looked me straight in the eye, and she said, I hate my life. I hate my life. Well, wait a minute. I thought if you gave yourself over to drugs and to sex and to alcohol and to just living it up, that was going to make you happy. And make you happy. You know, we live in a world of insanity today. I mean, Romans chapter 1 says that God gives people over to a reprobate mind, a mind that doesn't function properly anymore. That's the world in which we live in. Because we've rejected God, God says, okay, you don't want me, here you go. And there is sexual immorality, there's homosexual perversion in our nation, and there's a mind that doesn't work anymore. We live in a world where people's minds don't work anymore. You talk about being sensible, they're not sensible at all. They're ridiculous, they're insane. We live in an insane world, where everything, woe to those who call evil good and good evil. What has God called his people? To live sensibly, righteously, and godly in this present evil age, that we would shine for Christ, that we would stand up for Christ, suffer hardship as good soldiers of Jesus Christ, that we in this world in which we live, this present evil age, that you're saying that trans people don't exist? Trans people don't exist. They don't. There are men and there are women. They're nothing else. Now, there are people who are struggling with gender dysphoria. Those people exist. But to say that you are an XY, but God made a mistake and you should be an XX, that doesn't exist. To say you're XX and God made a mistake, you should be XY, that doesn't exist. And I don't care how many surgeries you have, I don't care how many hormones you take, you're never gonna change the way God made you, because it's God who does that. As John MacArthur said, the whole transgender movement is the biggest in your face, God, you're not gonna tell me who I am, I'm gonna tell you who I am. And God says, no, you're not. No, you're not. So as Christians, we live sensibly, we live righteously, we live godly in this present evil age. We love people enough to tell them the truth, because the world is going to hell in a handbasket, and they need to see Christians who are living this out. They need to see Christians who are like the Lord Jesus Christ.
1: How are you doing in that department? Are you aware of the impression you make on other people as it relates to having Jesus in your heart? Would it shock others to know that you are a follower of Christ? Pastor Jeff will return in just a moment with more as we close out the lesson in the classroom with Grace. Hey, wouldn't it be wonderful to draw closer to Jesus in your life? One way to help that growth happen would be to visit where he lived, what he endured, and feel his presence as you worship him in Israel. Have you ever dreamed of exploring the wonders of the Holy Land while enjoying inspirational teaching, Christian fellowship, luxury accommodations, and splendid cuisine? All of this and more can be yours. Pastor Jeff is inviting you to join him in Israel. He's going April the 2nd through the 11th of 2007. It's next year. 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
0: God wants to reflect his glory by our actions and by our reactions. Now remember this, your actions are one thing. That's how you act. Your reactions are, that reveals what's going on the inside. You know, you can act a certain way, but somebody cuts you off in traffic. Somebody does something to you unexpectedly, and then you react. That shows what's inside. You know, your life's like a tube of toothpaste. You've heard me say that before. It's a tube of toothpaste. When you get squeezed, what's coming out? What's ever on the inside is coming out. And so we have to spend time with the Lord so that what comes out is the sweet aroma of the knowledge of him in every place. And so remember about this sanctification process, because we're all in the every believer's in the sanctification process. How does that happen? It happens little by little by little. God is working on us to make us more and more like Jesus. He's chipping away and he's sanding away and he's cutting away those things that are not like Jesus. And what does he use? He uses difficulties. He uses trials and tribulations. That's why it says in James, consider it all joy when you encounter various trials, knowing that the testing of your faith produces endurance. God is using those things, even though you don't like those things and I don't like those things. We like for everything to go smooth, just to be smooth sailing, but God uses the storms to teach us and to help us grow. And so we just know that, hey, it's little by little by little we grow in the Christian life. So The grace of God, what is it teaching us? It teaches us about salvation. The grace of God saves us. The grace of God sanctifies us, makes us more and more like Jesus. And then thirdly, the third tense of salvation, the grace of God sets our heart on fire for his return. The Lord is coming again. Now, we are saved, that's justification. Just as if we've never sinned, God raps his gavel and says, you are forgiven. Your name is written in my book. You belong to me. Sanctification, you go through the process of being made more and more and more like Jesus. Sanctification never ends. You don't get to the place where you're like, man, I'm so glad I'm done with sanctification. I have become like Jesus. Now I'm just waiting for him to return because there is no more work that needs to be done on me. Nobody has ever gotten there. But then the last tense of salvation, we shall be saved. That speaks of the coming of the Lord. That speaks of glorification. Now, justification, we're freed from the penalty of sin. Sanctification, we're freed from the power of sin. Sin shall not have dominion over you, it says in Romans 6. For you are not under the law, but under grace. And sin can't be and is not going to be your master anymore. Now we have to, that's true on paper that we're free from the power of sin, but we have to work that out. Work out your salvation with fear and trembling. But then there's coming a day when we're free from the presence of sin. And God takes our old flesh and he separates us from our old flesh and he makes us like the Lord Jesus Christ. So he says, looking for, verse 13, looking for the blessed hope and the appearing of the glory of our great God and Savior, Christ Jesus. Who is Christ Jesus? He is our great God and Savior. You struggle with the deity of Christ, right there, verse 13, the deity of Christ, our great God and Savior, Christ Jesus. And who is Christ Jesus? He is the one who gave himself for us that he might redeem us from every lawless deed and purify him for himself, a people for his own possession, zealous for good deeds. So the grace of God, that sets our hearts on fire for the return of the Lord. Now you mark this down. The coming of the Lord is our blessed hope. That's what we're hoping for. Now, blessed hope is not a wish. It's not our blessed wish. It's our confident expectation that the Lord is coming soon. We don't know when he's coming. He doesn't tell us that. He just says, you mark it down, I'm coming. You be ready because I'm coming. At an hour when you think not, the Son of Man comes. So we're to look up and be watchful, for our redemption is drawing near. We don't know when. Could be today. The rapture is a signless event. And guys like Ed Heinsohn and others, Ed, who is in heaven now, who spent so much of his life talking about the rapture and the second coming, he said, the blessed hope is the rapture and the appearing, the glorious appearing of our great God and Savior is the return of Christ when he plants his feet on the Mount of Olives, when he sets up his kingdom in Jerusalem. Now that is separated. Those two phases are separated through the tribulation period, a 7-year separation between those. But we're waiting for the blessed hope when the Lord comes back in the clouds to get us. 1 Thessalonians chapter 4 tells us about the rapture of the church. The dead in Christ shall rise first, and we who are alive and remain shall be caught up together with them in the air to meet the Lord in the air, and thus shall we always be with the Lord. And Paul says in Philippians, when that happens, Philippians chapter 3, for we eagerly wait for a Savior, the Lord Jesus Christ, who will transform the body of our humble state into conformity with the body of his glory through the exertion of the power that he has even to subject all things to himself. Our citizenship is in heaven, and we're eagerly waiting for the Lord to come back. And when the Lord comes back, the things that you struggle with now with the things of sin, lust of the flesh, lust of the eyes, boastful pride of life, you're gonna be released from that. You're not gonna struggle with that anymore. You're gonna be set free from the body of this death. As Paul said, wretched man that I am, who will set me free from the body of this death? The Lord Jesus, when he comes back, will set us free. So the coming of the Lord is our blessed hope, and the coming of the Lord gives us strength to press on. So we don't quit. So we don't throw in the towel. Hey, when you're going through the sanctification process, when you're living in this present evil age, it is hard. When you're going through the tribulations, consider it all joy when you encounter various trials. That's hard to do. You have to do that by faith. And it's easy to get discouraged. Had the apostle or John the Baptist, he got discouraged as he was in prison, and he had two of his disciples go to Jesus. Are you the one, or should we expect someone else? Because I'm starting to lose steam here in Herod's prison. No, I'm the one. You go tell John, I'm the one. Hey, it's easy to lose steam. But what helps you in the Christian life not lose steam is you think about the coming of the Lord. Adrian Rogers says that Christians ought to live as if Jesus died yesterday, rose this morning, and is coming back tonight. Man, you live like that. You keep the death, burial, resurrection, and return of Christ so near and dear to your heart. Hey, could you imagine? How different would you live if you thought the Lord was coming back tonight? You'd live different. I'd live different. We'd live different because we'd be so excited about his return. Jesus said, when you see all these things taking place, when you see the bottom dropping out of this world of insanity in which we live, look up and be watchful, for your redemption is drawing near. That's a good praise the Lord there. John says this, see how great a love the Father has bestowed upon us that we should be called children of God. And such we are. For this reason, the world does not know us because it did not know him. Beloved, now we are children of God, and it has not appeared as yet what we shall be. But we know that when he appears, we shall be like him, for we shall see him as he is. And everyone who has this hope fixed on him purifies himself just as he is pure. You have trouble with purity? You have trouble with the lust of the flesh, the lust of the eyes, the boastful pride of life? Welcome to the club. But if you'll keep your hope on the return of the Lord, you will help yourself, purify yourself as you want to live for Jesus, because that's what matters. So as we close out today, you think about the three tenses of salvation. Hey, some of you have never been saved. You've never been justified. You've never put your faith and trust in Jesus. So some of you, this is the starting point. What is the grace of God speaking to you about? Trusting Christ. Others of you, you're in the sanctification process, as I'm in the sanctification process, and the grace of God is speaking to us. And the grace of God is saying, listen, you need to say no to ungodliness and worldly desires. You need to be a people zealous for good deeds. You need to shine. Let your light so shine among men that they may see your good works and glorify your Father who's in heaven. And how do you do all that? By abiding in the vine, by staying close to Jesus, by spending time with Jesus, by developing your relationship with Jesus. Grace is beyond amazing. We have that in the Lord Jesus Christ.
1: 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Well, thank you for joining us today on From His Heart. I'm Larry Nobles with a verbally engraved invitation to you to be right back here next time as Pastor Jeff continues through his series, Beyond Amazing, Understanding the Grace of God, with a lesson about the ditch of legalism. That's on Friday when we'll again open God's Word and share real truth, real love, and real hope from His heart.
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3: Don't be ashamed of the gospel, because it's the power of God for salvation to everyone who believes. The goal of the gospel is salvation. This gospel is the gospel of God concerning His Son. It's not just an intellectual pursuit to be understood, to be studied and debated. It's not just a pragmatic endeavor for a task to be fulfilled. No, the gospel is the power of God. Once you were guilty, now you're innocent, and now you are declared righteous. No need to wonder, no need to hope for the best. This righteousness, you see, is not something that is achieved by us. It's not something we do. It's not of our works. Not of our own endeavor, but it is done for us by God through Jesus Christ, our Lord. And apart from faith, apart from you trusting in Jesus Christ, you personally, yes, you, will never have a true relationship with God. You see, it's not just that we need advice or enlightenment or help. We need to be saved.
4: Looks like the race is tightening as both candidates try to present their case to the
5: 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It really exists. With all that campaigning, it's easy to just get tired of it all. In fact, you may be wondering if it's even worth voting. 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
7: From the Billy Graham Evangelistic Association and The Well, the voice of life.
8: The Lord is my light and my salvation. Whom shall I fear? The Lord is the stronghold of my life. Of whom shall I be afraid? When evil men advance against me to devour my flesh, when my enemies and my foes attack me, they will stumble and fall. Though an army besiege me, my heart will not fear. Though war break out against me, even then I will be confident. One thing I ask of the Lord, this is what I seek, that I may dwell in the house of the Lord all the days of my life, to gaze upon the beauty of the Lord and to seek Him in His temple.
9: Happy birthday! This birthday party is for the Church of Jesus Christ that was born nearly 2,000 years ago on the day of Pentecost in Jerusalem, 50 days after the resurrection of Jesus Christ. No party hats and streamers. Instead, the Holy Spirit arrived in tongues of fire and baptized the early followers of Jesus into the body of Christ. Devout men and women from every nation under heaven were bewildered because they were hearing the preaching of the gospel in their own language. A supernatural event indeed. Peter preached and 3,000 people came to faith in Jesus Christ that day. 3,000 people born into the family of God. Can you remember your spiritual birthday? I'm Ron Jones, and this is Something Good.

0: The birth of the world and the birth of Jesus Christ are two of the most dramatic events in human history. On today's Something Good with Dr. Ron Jones, we'll add one more to the list. Hi, I'm Brian Davis. Let's study the Word of God together. 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
1: Vance Havner once said that we are not going to move the world around us by criticism of it, by conformity to it, but by the combination of lives ignited by the Spirit of God. That is spot on, and it's worthy of our thought and consideration this morning. We'll never, as followers of Jesus Christ, impact or influence the world around us apart from the combination of our lives in this thing called the church and the body of Christ, put on fire by the Spirit of God. We're in a study of the book of Acts, the Acts of the Apostles, and a study of what happened. We've been asking the question, what happened after the resurrection of Jesus Christ? Well, the book of Acts tells that story, and we've come to Acts chapter 2. Now, Acts chapter 2 is probably one of the most iconic, epic chapters in all the Bible. First of all, because the story here is very dramatic. It's just one of those stories and one of those passages of Scripture that make us go, wow, what really happened here? Not only what happened, but what does it mean? But it's also epic because it introduces maybe a little bit of controversy and debate within the body of Christ in terms of what happened and why it happened and what it means for us today. But I've titled this message, the Supernatural Birth of the Church, because Acts chapter 2 describes that, the birth of the church, the ecclesia of God. You've been to a birthday celebration before, haven't you? Maybe your own birthday. Maybe you're too old to celebrate birthdays anymore. I don't know. But maybe you've been to a birthday celebration recently, and besides the cake and the singing of happy birthday and, you know, the guest of honor and all that, what do we think about when we think about birthdays? Gifts. All right, you bring a gift. And on the birthday of the church, he gave a gift to us, and that was the gift of the Holy Spirit. As the church was formed, the Holy Spirit came in a different way than what he came in the Old Testament. Remember, the book of Acts is a transitional time, and we got to understand that we're in transition in the program of God. The Holy Spirit goes all the way back, you know, before the moment of creation, and in the moment of creation, we can find the Father, the Son, and the Holy Spirit. But in the Old Testament, the Holy Spirit came and he went. He came and he went. He didn't dwell in believers permanently. He came upon certain individuals for certain tasks at certain times. And this is why David, quite frankly, in Psalm chapter 51 prayed, "Take not thy Holy Spirit from me." That's a good Old Testament prayer, but it's inappropriate for us as New Testament believers to pray that way, partly because of what happened in Acts chapter 2 when the Holy Spirit came. Now, there's a lot of confusion about the ministry of the Holy Spirit, but let's have no confusion about what happened on that day. Let me read the first four verses of Acts chapter 2. It says, "When the day of Pentecost arrived, they were all together in one place. And suddenly there came from heaven a sound like a mighty rushing wind, and it filled the entire house where they were sitting. And divided tongues as of fire appeared to them and rested on each one of them. And they were all filled with the Holy Spirit and began to speak in other tongues as the Spirit gave them utterance." Now, the words that I just read and the balance of chapter 2 in part is in fulfillment of some prophecy, some predictions that this would take place. And today I just want to only go as far back as a prophecy from a guy named John the Baptizer, who said in Matthew chapter 3 and verse 11, "I baptize you with water," John said, "but he who is coming after me is mightier than I, whose sandals I am not worthy to carry." Of course, he's talking about the Lord Jesus Christ. And then John goes on to say, "Jesus will baptize you with the Holy Spirit and fire." And that's what happens in Acts chapter 2. There is a sound like the mighty rushing of wind. It doesn't mean the place became windy and tornadic. It says it sounded like that. Some of you who live in Tornado Alley or have lived there before, you know that a tornado is loud as much as it is windy. And there was a loud sound that got everybody's attention in Jerusalem. Keep in mind that this was the Feast of Pentecost. Pentecost means 50 or 50th. It's 50 days after the Feast of First Fruits, which was the day that Jesus rose from the dead. And then prior to that, a few days is Passover. And then also during that time was the Feast of Unleavened Bread. But 50 days after First Fruits came the Pentecost celebration. And on the day of Pentecost, there was this loud sound in Jerusalem. It was a time when there were tens, if not hundreds of thousands of people in Jerusalem. The population had swelled because people from all around the region, different dialects and different regions and different people groups were coming to Jerusalem to celebrate. They hear this loud sound. It rivets all of their attention. And they see the disciples and those early believers now speaking in tongues, in languages they didn't know previous to that, and in languages that all these different people groups could now understand. We'll come back to that in a moment. But what's described here is actually three ministries of the Holy Spirit. And we could talk long about the ministry of the Holy Spirit, longer than we have time for today. In fact, when I was in seminary, we'd take an entire semester to go through some of this. It was called pneumatology. Pneuma is the Greek word for spirit. Pneumatology is the study of or the theology of the Holy Spirit. So here's a little pneumatology 101, a brief theology of the Holy Spirit. Three ministries that come together here. One is the indwelling ministry of the Holy Spirit. It comes to indwell believers, to live inside of them. The other is the baptism of the Spirit. And the third is the filling of the Spirit. The question that often comes up in Acts chapter 2 in the debate, sometimes the controversy, is what is the baptism of the Holy Spirit? Let me give you a little definition here. The baptism of the Holy Spirit is the supernatural work of God that places the believer into the body of Christ. What happened on the day of Pentecost was the Holy Spirit came as he was prophesied, as he was promised, unlike he had ever come before. He came to permanently indwell all believers. Simultaneous to that, he also baptized all believers in Jesus Christ and baptized them into the body of Christ. You're not only indwelt by the Holy Spirit, but now you're a member of this new spiritual entity known as the Ecclesia, the called out ones, or the Church of Jesus Christ. The confusion in my mind often comes over what is the baptism of the Spirit versus the filling of the Holy Spirit, okay? And I alluded to this a couple weeks ago, but this week I've given you a chart in your notes there. And I just want to summarize real quickly the very important difference between the two. Number one, the baptism of the Spirit happens once, happens at the moment of salvation. We're never commanded, you know, be baptized in the Holy Spirit. It just happens. And like baptism that we'll talk about in a moment, it identifies us with the body of Christ and places the believer in the body of Christ. The filling of the Holy Spirit, though, is commanded. Ephesians chapter 5 and verse 8, "Don't be drunk with wine, which leads to debauchery, but be filled with the Spirit." Be filled is in the imperative form in the Greek language. It's a command. A baptism is automatic to believers at the moment of salvation. filling of the Holy Spirit is not automatic, but it is commanded for believers. The question is this: do you have the Holy Spirit as a believer in Jesus Christ? Yeah, you got Him. You got Him at the moment of salvation. In fact, He was the down payment on your salvation. Read Ephesians 1, 13 and 14. He's called the earnest, like an earnest money deposit in a real estate transaction. It's God's way of saying, I've deposited this into your life. There's more to come. When? Well, when we see Him face to face. He's the down payment. He's also evidence that we are children of God, as the Holy Spirit speaks to our spirit and gives witness to our spirit that we belong to Christ. Romans chapter 8 even tells us, if you do not have the Holy Spirit, you don't belong to Him. So you try to, you know, align that with all these people who are saying that the baptism of the Holy Spirit is something, well, it's a second blessing. No, it's not a second blessing. It's a first blessing. It's the first thing that comes to you as a gift from God, the gift of eternal life and the indwelling, baptizing ministry of the Holy Spirit at the moment of salvation. Do you have the Holy Spirit? You got Him. You got all that's available to you. That's the baptism. The filling of the Holy Spirit is a whole different discussion. The question is, does the Holy Spirit have you? Paul compares it to being drunk with alcohol. He says, don't be drunk with wine. That leads to debauchery. What happens when you drink too much wine? Well, that substance controls the way you think, the way you speak, the way you walk, controls everything about you in a negative kind of way. He says, instead, be drunk with the Holy Spirit. Be filled or controlled by the Holy Spirit. The baptism answers the question, do you have Him? The filling answers the question, does He have you? Okay? It's a whole different discussion. And I've said for years that the most frustrated person in the church today is the person who is a believer in Jesus Christ but has never learned the secret of the Spirit-filled life, how to be filled with Him, how to walk with Him, how to live by the Spirit, and you're living by the flesh. We'll talk more about that in a moment. But those are the two areas of confusion.
0: Stay with us. Dr. Ron Jones will be right back with the second half of today's Something Good radio message. 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Our ministry team is happy to pray for you anytime. Everyone there on the day of Pentecost was amazed at what was happening, but it wasn't long before they began asking the only question that really matters. What does this mean? Here's Ron with the rest of today's Something Good radio message, The Supernatural Birth of the Church.
1: You come back to Acts chapter 2, now we read on in verse 5, and it says, now there were dwelling in Jerusalem Jews, devout men from every nation under heaven. Every nation under heaven. Didn't Jesus say to His disciples, you shall be my witnesses to the ends of the earth? Well, on the birthday of the church, the ends of the earth came to Jerusalem. They were all there. Different nations, different dialects, different tribes, different tongues. And at this sound, the multitude came together and they were bewildered because each one was hearing them speak in his own language. And they were amazed and astonished, saying, are not all those, or these who are speaking, Galileans? That was kind of a tongue-in-cheek way of saying, who are these hillbillies, these Galileans, these uneducated, you know, Galileans who are now speaking in languages that they've never been to school on? And how is it that we hear each of us in his own native language? Parthians and Medes, Elamites and residents of Mesopotamia, Judea and Cappadocia, Pontus and Asia, Phrygia and Pamphylia, Egypt and the parts of Libya belonging to Cyrene, and visitors from Rome. Hey, I worked on that all week long pronouncing each one of those. Didn't I do a good job? Didn't miss a single one of them. Boy, third service, and I'm just going great here. Where am I here? Verse 11. Both Jews and proselytes, Cretans and Arabians, we hear them telling in our own tongues the mighty works of God. And all were amazed and perplexed, saying to one another, what does this mean? But others, mocking, said, they're filled with new wine, and they're just drunk. You get the picture? It's an epic scene. It's epic because it's one of the most exciting stories to read about. It's epic because it creates a lot of debate and conversation. But there at the in verse 12, they ask this question, what does this mean? That's a great question 2,000 years ago. And it's a great question now, and I'm so glad you asked it because I'm going to try to answer that over the rest of our time together. What does this mean? What does Pentecost mean to us? Well, there are at least four things it means both then and now to believers just like you and me. Number one, it means as a believer in Jesus Christ, you have a new identity. Identity. Remember, the baptism of the Holy Spirit places us into the body of Christ and identifies us with the body of Christ. Now, let's go to Romans chapter 6. We're going to go deeper into the New Testament, where the eyewitnesses of the resurrection of Jesus Christ, like the Apostle Paul and others, begin to unpack some meaning that flows out of the book of Acts. Romans chapter 6 is one of those places. Before I read a few verses here, keep in mind there are two baptisms in the Bible. There's water baptism and there's spirit baptism, okay? And both have to do with identifying us with something. In water baptism, it is a symbolic presentation of a new spiritual reality that is in us. Baptism doesn't save us. It doesn't accomplish our salvation. It's a step of obedience. It's a way for somebody to say, I belong to Jesus Christ. I have decided to follow him. And we identify with the death, the burial, the resurrection of Jesus Christ. I always like to say that everybody needs to preach at least one sermon. And when you go public with your faith, you get to do that without words. Death, you go under, the burial, rise again, the new life, the resurrection. Okay, it identifies us with the death, the burial, the resurrection of Jesus Christ symbolically. Spirit baptism identifies us or places us in the body of Christ. Okay, and I think Paul has both baptisms in mind in Romans chapter 6 when he tells us he wants us to know something, all right? In his flow of the book of Romans, he's gotten past our sin and the answer to that in salvation in Jesus Christ. Now he's come to a place in his argument in Romans, his magnum opus of theology, where he's speaking to believers. And the first thing he says is, do you not know? Don't you know this? If you don't, mark this down. This is something important you got to know. Do you not know that all of us who have been baptized into Christ Jesus were baptized into his death? In other words, your baptism, spirit and water, identified you with the death of Christ. And we were buried, therefore, with him by baptism into death, in order that just as Christ was raised from the dead by the glory of the Father, we too might walk in newness of life. Again, water baptism, the physical, symbolic expression of a new spiritual reality. Now, baptism is about our identification in Christ. Now, further in the New Testament and in Paul's writings, he says human beings are identified by one of two persons. You're either in Adam or you're in Christ. There's no other option. You're either in Adam, our spiritual and physical forefather, going all the way back to the Garden of Eden. You're either in Adam, identified with sin, death, separation from God, and rebellion. That's your identity in Adam. Or, because you placed your faith and trust in Jesus Christ, you're no longer in Adam. You're in now the second Adam, Paul says, who is Christ Jesus. Not identified with your sin because your sins are forgiven. Not separated from God anymore. You're reconciled to him. No longer in darkness, now in light. No longer in spiritual death, but spiritual life. You're either identified with one or the other. And baptism, both water and spirit baptism, has all of that in mind. Where's your identity today? You know, there's a lot of talk today about identity thieves, and maybe you've done something like I have to kind of protect your information, your social security number, all that kind of stuff from identity thieves, and that's all a good thing to do. If you do all of that, you still need to understand your identity was stolen. It was hijacked by the devil. He hijacked Adam's identity, and we as his spiritual and physical, you know, descendants are identified with Adam until we come to faith in Jesus Christ. And Jesus, through his death, his burial, his resurrection, and then later he ascends and sends the Holy Spirit, our identity has been fixed, as it were. And our identity is now in Christ. And that has a whole lot to do with this thing called the baptism of the Holy Spirit that not only identifies us with the death, the burial, the resurrection of Christ, but also with his church, the body of Christ. This is why Paul would say, and these are identifying words, I am crucified with Christ, but it's no longer I who live, but Christ who lives within me. And the life that I now live in the flesh, I live by faith in the Son of God. Paul says, I'm no longer identified with the old Paul and with the old Adam. I have a new identification in Christ.
2: 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Now I'm pleased to welcome in Dr. Ron Jones, who joins me to talk about his latest book, The Jesus Way to Pray. Ron, we continue to hear great things about The Jesus Way to Pray. Tell us a little bit about your motivation for writing it.
3: Thanks for the question, Brian. You know, I think all of us, no matter how long we've been following Jesus, can use some help with our prayer life. I know I can, and I'm supposed to be a professional at this, right? I can totally understand why the disciples approached Jesus and asked him to teach them how to pray. Fortunately, the model prayer Jesus gave his disciples is recorded for us in the pages of Scripture and preserved for nearly 2,000 years. It's known worldwide as the Lord's Prayer. I call it the Jesus Way to Pray.
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1: Jesus said to his disciples, "You shall receive power, power, when the Holy Spirit comes upon you." The word is dunamis, and it's kind of where we get our word dynamite. When the Holy Spirit comes, and how did he come again? He indwells believers, resident in you. He baptizes you simultaneously, placing you in the body of Christ. You're part of all this now. And if you let him, he'll fill you. He'll empower you. He will now enable you to live the victorious Christian life. The baptism of the Holy Spirit happens automatically. The filling of the Holy Spirit is not, friends. It depends on our yieldedness, but the power is there.
2: That's tomorrow in part two of Ron's message, The Supernatural Birth of the Church. 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
4: Good morning from the well. I'm so glad you're listening. I'm Bill Bumpus, and the Bible says, "How precious concerning me are your thoughts, O God. How vast is the sum of them. Were I to count them, they would outnumber the grains of sand. When I awake, I am still with you." More great Bible study on the way, so keep it right here on the well. Right now, I think you're going to like this.
5: There are some people we just cannot imagine as ever being reluctant or apathetic. Like a particular individual I'm thinking of whose mother watched him through the week begin to drain in energy. And by the end of the week, he had simply lost the desire to get up and get with the day. She heard the alarm go off through the door. She listened as 9 minutes passed, and he had the alarm go off again, kept punching the little snooze button on top of the alarm. And finally, after three or four extra rings, she walked in there and decided she needed to take charge. And she said, "Son, it's time to get up. You've got to get up." He peeked out under the covers and said, "Can you give me three good reasons I have to get up?" She said, "Well, yes, first of all, it's Sunday, and you need to get dressed for church. Second, you're 43 years old, and you know better than to lay there. Third, you're the pastor of the church, and they expect you to be there."
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7: Romans 10:3. Since they did not know the righteousness of God and sought to establish their own, they did not submit to God's righteousness. Some people refuse to come to Christ because they won't let go of their sins. Others refuse to come to Christ because they won't let go of their own righteousness. Many to whom Paul preached were religious and, compared to others, were very good people. But religious people often resist the gospel because they don't think they need it and believe that heaven's gate will open wide for them. But even our best deeds are contaminated by sin. This is like a mechanic who cleans his house with hands covered with grease. Everything he touches becomes dirty. No matter how good his intention, the outcome is unacceptable. That's why the Bible says all our righteous acts are like filthy rags, Isaiah 64:6. The things you thought would get you into heaven will be enough to keep you out. Jesus died for our sins and lived for our righteousness. In fact, as Paul wrote to the Corinthians, he is our righteousness. When we put our faith in Christ, he not only takes away our sins, but gives us a record of perfect obedience. We don't get into heaven based on our own merit, but on the righteousness of Jesus Christ.
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10: Friends, despite what the world has tolerated, elevated, and celebrated, God calls homosexuality just in this passage vile, unnatural, shameful. And it doesn't matter that the world has legitimized, normalized, or even legalized it. God's view on the matter is the same yesterday, today, and forever. He doesn't bend to cultural redefinitions, and neither should the church.
11: Hello, and thanks for being here with us for today's Cornerstone Connection with Pastor Gary Hamrick. I'm Philip Keller. It's always a blessing to study the Word of God with you. Well, some might be offended by what Pastor Gary said just now, but the truth is, Pastor Gary didn't really say it. God has spoken for himself on the subject, and he has done so rather clearly. But the Lord also talks about a path for all of us to find forgiveness and salvation, no matter what we've done or for how long we've done it. You'll hear some hard sayings in today's message, but stay with us because Pastor Gary saves the best for last. We'll get to the message in just a moment, but first I want to remind

Adokimos. Adokimos. Now, it is from two Greek words. The A, the prefix on adokimos, makes a word negative in the Greek. Dokimos means to test something or to try something to prove its worth and value. In the Greek culture, when a man was battle tested, he would be referred to as dokimos. This is someone who was proved battle ready and valuable to the army, dokimos. When they would test metal to determine the value of precious metal, they would use that term, dokimos, when it would be tested and proved to be valuable. So now in this use, where God says, when a culture removes me, I give them over to a dokimos mind, meaning the negative, it has proven the mind to become unworthy and without value. When a culture gives into the culture instead of honoring and submitting to God, God says, I give you over to a debased mind, adokimos, just a mind that is without worth or value. Now, in modern words, we would say this, someone who has a adokimos mind is someone who has lost their ever-loving mind, okay? And I don't know about you, but in the last year or so, I've been using that phrase to describe the world in which we live. I don't know how many times people have lost their ever-loving minds. You look around, you go, what is going on? Is this crazy or what? Who would do this? Who would think this? Why would they practice that? The world has lost its ever-loving mind. That's adokimos. That's what Paul is saying here. Case in point, look at verse 24. Therefore, God also gave them up to uncleanness and the lusts of their hearts to dishonor their bodies among themselves, who exchanged the truth of God for the lie, not a lie. There is a main lie that is circulating in our culture. Paul's writing this in the first century. I mean, times haven't changed. They've only worsened. Paul says, you start living like this, then I'm going to give them over to a debased mind, and people are going to start to dishonor their bodies, and they're going to believe the lie that the culture is teaching. So case in point, examples. To believe that he can be she, and she can be he, and anyone can be they. Friends, that's dishonoring their bodies. That is exchanging the truth of God for a lie. To no longer refer to women who give birth as mothers, but instead now referring to them as birthing people. Have you heard this? The Biden administration has changed the language in the HHS budget from mothers to birthing people. The government is stamping this new term on the HHS budget in order to make accommodation for women who identify as men who can still have babies but who say they are not women anymore. So now the terminology has changed to birthing people. And that is dishonoring their bodies and exchanging the truth of God for the lie. Some of you are probably, or many of you are familiar with the term conversion therapy. It's also referred to as reparative therapy. Conversion therapy is a counseling approach to help someone heal from the wounds that might have led to same-sex attraction. And the medical community, the secular medical professional psychological community has dismissed reparative or conversion therapy as something that is, quote, emotionally damaging and dangerous to try to help someone heal from whatever might have led to same-sex attraction. Many of the secular professionals call that emotionally damaging and dangerous. And yet, the very same ones who say that conversion therapy is emotionally damaging and dangerous are the very same professionals who say that puberty blocking drugs, hormone treatment,

0: Chemical castration and surgical reassignments are normative, reasonable, and rational. That is dishonoring their bodies and exchanging the truth of God for the lie. And how familiar are we with allowing now biological boys and men to compete in girls' and women's sports while shaming women athletes like Riley Gaines, who was here a few months ago, to say nothing about ignoring Title IX, who object to men and boys competing in girls' and women's sports? That is dishonoring their bodies and exchanging the truth of God for a lie. When Paul was writing this in the first century, do you remember who the emperor was of Rome? The Roman emperor at this time was Nero. He's writing things about how debased people become, how depraved people become, how they dishonor their bodies, how they accept the lie. Nero was guilty. Even as Paul wrote in his day, Nero, if you know your history, Nero was married a few times. One of his wives died tragically. Some historians say Nero killed her by kicking her when she was pregnant. But they're not certain, but she died. This is what they are certain about. And after she died, Nero took a young boy, prepubescent boy, had him castrated, and married him in 67 AD. Now you know why I said PG-13 content, right? Married him in 67 AD. Do you know, again, times haven't changed. It just, you know, takes on new definitions. Do you know, if you're not aware, you need to know, that there is a movement the past few years among some in the secular professional therapy community who are trying to replace the word pedophile, and instead of calling someone a pedophile, relabeling them now minor attracted person, MAP for short, minor attracted person. You can go onto the NIH website today. I did in preparation for this. You can go on the NIH website, and they talk about how using the term minor attracted person instead of pedophile is, quote, less divisive and, quote, less stigmatizing. And it will become something that is more acceptable. And the reason I can say that with confidence is because when you allow any sexual deviation to be tolerated and then celebrated, you have to allow all sexual deviation at some point. If you allow any, there's no way to shut the door on that. So as heartbreaking as this is for us to talk about this, this is the kind of thing that Paul is writing here. All of this, and much more than the examples I'm giving, is reflective of a culture that has lost its ever-loving mind. And why? Why has this happened? I'll tell you why. Because the enemy has worked hard. The enemy has worked hard while the church has been hardly working. Being asleep. Asleep in the pulpits. Asleep in the pews. And thus God has been removed from the conscience of a culture.
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0: But folks, listen, we don't have to buy into the lie. We don't have to believe the lie. I hope you don't. We can stand firm in our faith, and Christians can still lead the way with grace and truth. And we must. Timothy, 2 Timothy 1:12, Paul would write, "I am not ashamed, for I am persuaded that he is able to guard what I have committed to him until that day." Paul goes on to say that when you remove God from the equation, it opens the door to all kinds of sexual deviation. Verses 26 and 27. Verse 26, "For this reason God gave them up to vile passions." Vile. "For even their women exchanged the natural use for what is against nature. Likewise also the men, leaving the natural use of the woman, burned in their lust for one another, men with men, committing what is shameful, and receiving in themselves the penalty of their error, which was due." Friends, despite what the world has tolerated, elevated, and celebrated, God calls homosexuality, just in this passage, vile, unnatural, shameful. And it doesn't matter that the world has legitimized, normalized, or even legalized it. God's view on the matter is the same yesterday, today, and forever. He doesn't bend to cultural redefinitions, and neither should the church. Because if we do, then number one, we dishonor God. And number two, we deprive people with same-sex attraction of the good news of God's grace, forgiveness, and wholeness that they can experience in Him if we are too afraid to speak the truth in love. And they need the truth in love. They need the truth in love. Statistically, the LGBTQ community are some of the unhappiest people in the world. Now, some would say, well, yeah, they're unhappy because people like you, Pastor Gary, are not gay affirming. But if that's true, then why is it when you look at our culture right now, the American culture has been the most accepting and affirming of the LGBTQ community? I'm talking about the general American culture. We're living in a time when that lifestyle has never been as accepted and affirmed as it is today. And yet, adolescents who identify in the LGBTQ community have a higher suicide rate, 4 times the national average. They also have greater reports of depression, 6 times the national average. So I would submit to you that the reason that is because whenever we live a lifestyle that is contrary to God's standard, and I mean that for any lifestyle, I mean a homosexual lifestyle, or if you're married and cheating, or if you're hooking up before marriage, or drunkenness, whatever the lifestyle is that is contrary to God's good standard, we make it miserable for ourselves. And what compounds that is when others are affirming us and celebrating us in our sinful choices. It compounds the misery. And so it doesn't matter what kind of lifestyle we're talking about. I mean, Paul's pretty specific here in this passage, but in general, whenever we are living a life that is contrary to God's good standard, his righteous standard, we invite hardship. This is what the Bible says in Proverbs 13, 15, "The way of the unfaithful is hard." The way of the unfaithful is hard. But Jesus said in Matthew 11, 28 to 30, "Come to me, all you who are weary and burdened, and I will give you rest. Take my yoke upon you." Okay, that's a farming term, a yoke where they would harness oxen together. Jesus says, "Harness yourself to me. Take my yoke upon you. For I am gentle and humble in heart, and you will find rest for your souls." There are a lot of people in this world with a lot of anxiety and depression, and they're seeking all kinds of things to help medicate that and help resolve that and assuage that. Let me tell you something. There is nothing more satisfying and fulfilling than having a personal relationship with Jesus. He's the one who brings wholeness to the soul. He's the one who brings rest to the weary. He's the one who brings forgiveness to the sinful. His name is Jesus. And I want to spend now the last just couple minutes closing out today by praying for those who are confused about their sexual identity, believing the lie of the enemy. Those who are struggling with desires or in a same-sex relationship. I want to pray for family members who are burdened for a loved one trying to walk that line of grace and truth. And I want to pray for anyone, any of us in other kinds of sinful lifestyles. I'm not going to ask you to come forward. I'm not going to ask you to stand. I just want us as a congregation to pray, because it's one thing to say, look at how terrible this is that we read, and look at how terrible our culture is. And yeah, but there's some hurting people out there that we need to pray for. And there's some hurting people in here we need to pray for. Now, before I do that, I want to close to just kind of wash over our hearts and minds with a glimpse of the good news. It's Romans 5, verses 8 and 9. I'd like to, for us to say these two verses aloud and together. Would you say them with me? But God demonstrates his own love toward us in that while we were still sinners, Christ died for us. Much more than having now been justified by his blood, we shall be saved from wrath through him. Father, this is our prayer. We can read all the ways that our culture has become so depraved and so contrary to your righteous standard, and our hearts are heavy. Lord, our hearts are heavy for those who are believing the lie about their identity. May they come to understand and believe and rest in who you created them to be, your beautiful design. Whether they are male or female, the way that you created them individually, uniquely, with purpose. How you love us all so much that you would die for us. Lord, we pray for those who are either wrestling with attraction or they're in same-sex relationships, God, that you would show them the beauty of the way that you designed sex between a man and a woman in the context of a marriage, and that we would celebrate that in the right way, according to the way that you define it, Lord. Bring them out of that lifestyle, Lord, with hope and healing, that they might come to understand that only you can satisfy the deepest longings of our souls, that you make us whole, that you fulfill us in every way as you designed us and created us to be. And I pray for families that are struggling with what to say and how to say it and how to show love and how to be truthful all at the same time. And it's so difficult and confusing. I pray for those families, you'd give them wisdom. I pray that you give them grace and tact and truth, all rolled up into one beautiful way of expressing themselves to those that they love. And to any of us, Lord, caught in our own sin, living a life that is contrary to your righteous standard, Lord, it begins when we come to you and confess our sins. If we confess our sins, you are faithful and just to forgive us of our sins and to cleanse us from all unrighteousness. And so we come to you today, Lord, and ask you to cleanse our hearts. Forgive us. Thank you that you, even while we were still sinners, Christ died for us. You died for us to save us, to rescue us from the wrath of God, that we might be forgiven and free. And some people just need to hear that today, Lord, that they can be free. They can be free. So, Lord, he whom the Son sets free is free indeed. Set us all free from whatever binds us, that we might live a life that is honorable and that praises you and that is righteous because of what Christ has done for us, living in us and through us. We commit all this to you, Lord. Thank you for your grace. Thank you for your love. Thank you for your forgiveness. We pray these things in Jesus' name. And everybody said, amen.
1: First Corinthians 13, verse 6 tells us that love does not delight in evil, but rejoices with the truth. So if we really love the world, Let us tell them the truth, no matter how hard it might be. Well, Pastor Gary is with me now in the studio. Gary, Michael recently wrote us with a question that I think can be pretty common to many. He asks, "We have been through some very hard circumstances, and it is only by God's grace we are healing. Almost every day I can get severely depressed. My counselor thinks I'm being oppressed. Why does it feel like we are saying the prayer to surrender to Jesus, but we feel like we are not saved? I wish I could talk to you more so you know more about me, but for now, I hope you understand this question."
2: I think I do. And Michael, I want to say that there's a lot of people like you out there, so you're not alone. We can be oppressed by the enemy. That can be partly why we might feel depressed. The enemy loves to try to work on us to discourage us. And, you know, if that's the case, I would just say continue to stay in the Word, play worship music around the house, do all you can to just, take captive every thought, make it obedient to Christ and focus on the Lord. Resist the devil, he will flee. So sometimes it's something we just have to persevere through. I do want to just comment on the last part of your question, though, Michael, where you talk about why does it feel like we're saying the prayer to surrender to Jesus, but we feel like we are not saved. I just want to, just a word of encouragement that we just can't rely on our feelings. Our feelings are unreliable. God's given us emotions, so I'm not saying that, you know, our feelings are invalid, but there are times when we feel a certain way, but what we need to do is understand, well, what is the truth of the matter? And that's why it's important to really stay in Scripture, stay in the Word, because I need the guidance of Scripture in my life. If I just give way to what I feel, you know, a pastor friend of mine said, feel is a four-letter word that, you know, we should put in the same category as cuss words, because sometimes they're so unreliable that we just can't rely on our feelings. We have to rely on our faith and put our trust in the Lord, even when our feelings tell us otherwise.
1: Yeah, just think about how many times you base something on a feeling and it can just go really awry.
2: Oh, yeah. Yeah, because our emotions are, you know, we don't have the discipline over our mind and emotions like faith is. So that's why we really need to trust the Lord.
1: Well, Michael, we hope that this was helpful to you and ministered to you. And Gary, thanks for taking the time to sit down and answer that today.
2: Amen.
1: You know, the book of Romans just might contain the most in-depth explanation of the Christian faith in the entire New Testament. It covers all facets of Christianity, from salvation through faith in Christ to the transformation that takes place in the life of a believer to what it looks like to walk in the power of the Holy Spirit. Pastor Gary is covering all of these subjects and then some in his current teaching series. But we've also got a great companion guide that we'd love to share with you. This digital study guide on Romans is absolutely free, and we've made it very easy to get. From your mobile phone, just text the word Romans to the number 84828. That number again is 84828. 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We're so glad you could be here with us for today's Cornerstone Connection. Join us next time as we turn our attention to Romans chapter 2. Now for Pastor Gary Hamrick and all of us here at Cornerstone Connection, I'm Philip Keller. God bless you, and thanks for listening. Cornerstone Connection is a production of Cornerstone Chapel, Leesburg, Virginia.
3: 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I'm Bill Bumpus, and I hope these messages are ministering to you on a daily basis. 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
4: Father, we're so grateful for the power of your word. We're so grateful for your claim upon us. We were lost and abandoned. We were slaves. We were unloved and unwanted. We were orphans. Our bodies were just pincushions for the world, yet you have purchased us out of that. You've made us your very own. So Lord, I pray for your church, that we would not see the gates of hell as something that can stand against your church, but instead, we would not be caught on our heels and put on the defensive, but recognize that your word is powerful. It is the anvil around which the hammers lay broken. Lord, the gates of hell are who are on the defensive, and the gates of hell will not stand against your church. Lord, I pray that we will be, as we're learning, how we do this in a way that is reverent and honorable and generous and kind and loving, not preachy, not in people's face, but Lord, I pray for a strength that we would recognize our confidence, our identity, our source, our value, our purpose, our treasure comes in you and from you. And I pray that our lives would be transformed to you and to the truth that every one of these people out there, even those who hate you, they are your creation bearing your image and you treasure them. And I pray we will pour out in love and compassion the truth to seek to rescue them from their own trap. And Lord, I pray you would never let us fall in the trap of confessing the sin of other people's idolatry, but our own. Help us to examine our lives and see where it is that we've bought into this for ourselves, probably. Help us never to worship ourselves and to create you in our image, but always to accept that we've been created in yours. Thank you, Father, for this church. Keep the lights on. In your Son's name we ask it. Amen.
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6: 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And God so loved them that he sent his son. And the son came loving them. He didn't come talking about them. He didn't come sticking his nose up. He didn't come saying, I want nothing to do with these people. He came loving them.
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9: Do you believe, really believe, God has forgiven you? 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
10: As far as the east is from the west, so far has he removed our transgressions from us. And if you picture how far the east is from the west, arms just can't open wide enough to even give us a picture of that.
9: This is Revive Our Hearts with Nancy DeMoss Wolgemuth, author of Incomparable. For Thursday, October 8th, I'm Dana Gresh. God's forgiveness. It's a miraculous mercy, but sometimes we have a hard time believing it's for us. We're like, I'm sure God can forgive her, but me? I've sinned too deeply. I've strayed too far. It just feels too good to be true. But it's not, my friend. It's not because of Jesus. And that's what we're going to see today. First, Nancy DeMoss Wolgemuth is going to tell us about a precious name of Jesus, Lamb of God. Then we'll hear the real-life story of a woman named Heidi. At one point, she thought she was too far gone for God's forgiveness, but it found her anyway and changed her life forever. To kick us off, here's Nancy DeMoss Wolgemuth.
11: Sacrifices, blood, and lambs, and all this stuff, it's not part of our everyday life. It was part of the everyday life of the Israelites. And so when we get to chapter 53, that speaks into their culture, their milieu, as we have this prophecy of the Messiah suffering, and he is likened to a lamb. verse 6 of Isaiah 53, all we like sheep have gone astray. We have turned everyone to his own way, and the Lord has laid on him the iniquity of us all. Now, they were used to their iniquity being laid on the heads of lambs, but God's word promises there's one coming. There's a suffering servant coming, the ideal servant of the Lord, the Messiah. He is coming, and our iniquity will be laid on him. He was oppressed and he was afflicted, yet he opened not his mouth. Like a lamb that is led to the slaughter, and like a sheep that before its shearers is silent, so he opened not his mouth. Now, every Jew knew this prophecy. They could quote it. They were familiar with it. And so you fast forward 700 years from the time when this prophecy was written, and John chapter 2 tells us that the Passover of the Jews was at hand. More lambs being slain, more blood being shed. And in that context, John 1 tells us that John the Baptist saw Jesus coming toward him and said, "Behold, the Lamb of God who takes away the sin of the world." Verse 35, the next day again, John was standing with two of his disciples, and he looked at Jesus as he walked by, and he said, "Behold, the Lamb of God." In that sentence is the whole heart of the gospel message. In one sentence, behold, the Lamb of God who takes away the sin of the world. The Lamb symbolizes innocence and submission and vulnerability, quiet suffering and sacrifice. And here the Creator, the King of the universe, comes to this earth as a meek, humble, gentle, sacrificial Lamb. Innocent, blameless. He suffers quietly for sins not his own. He doesn't resist. The historian Josephus tells us that in the time of Christ, that at the time of Passover, there would be 250,000 Passover lambs that were slaughtered. And the blood of those lambs would flow out through viaducts down into the river, the brook Kidron. And as those lambs were being slaughtered on that Passover, a carpenter from Nazareth named Jesus was put to death on a hill outside Jerusalem as the blood of God's Passover lamb ran down from his hands and head and feet onto the ground below. And in that moment, Jesus, the Lamb of God, slain, slaughtered, fulfilled all of those Old Testament types and pictures and sacrifices. And so Paul tells the Corinthians, Christ, our Passover Lamb, has been sacrificed. Sacrificed once and for all, not repetitively like those lambs that were slain again and again and again, but now once for all. And our works, our efforts cannot add anything to what Jesus, the Lamb of God, did for us there on the cross that day. That's why Peter says you were ransomed, not with perishable things such as silver and gold, but with the precious blood of Christ, like that of a lamb without blemish or spot. But I want to remind us that that picture of Christ being the Lamb of God is not just something that is for our past tense salvation. The Lamb of God figures prominently in God's future and eternal plans for his people. In fact, in the book of Revelation, you have more than 25 references to Jesus as the Lamb. I wish we could take a whole session on just those, but let me give you a taste of it over these next few moments. In Revelation chapter 5, one of the elders says to John the Apostle, "Behold, the Lion of the tribe of Judah, the Lion, the Root of David, has conquered so that he can open the scroll and its seven seals. And between the throne and the four living creatures and among the elders, I saw," not a lion, but what? A lamb standing as though it had been slain, with seven horns and with seven eyes, which are the seven spirits of God sent out into all the earth. The conquering lion turns out to be a slain lamb. The greatest paradox of history, that Jesus conquered by his death. And what seemed to be a massive victory for Jesus' enemies at the cross turned into their ultimate defeat and the eternal victory of the Lamb. And so we see throughout the book of Revelation that the Lamb will defeat all of God's foes, and he will bring judgment on unrepentant sinners. Chapter 6 of Revelation. Now I watched when the Lamb opened one of the seven seals, and I heard one of the four living creatures say with a voice like thunder, "Come." And thus begins a whole series of passages about judgment being poured out on the earth. It's the Lamb who opens these seals, who reveals and then executes the judgment of God, the wrath of God on unrepentant sinners. And then verse 15 of Revelation 6, then the kings of the earth and the great ones and the generals and the rich and the powerful and everyone, slave and free, hid themselves in the caves and among the rocks of the mountains, calling to the mountains and rocks, fall on us and hide us from the face of him who is seated on the throne and from the wrath of the Lamb. Could you imagine that a lamb could strike such terror into the hearts of all those big, famous, rich, influential, powerful people? A lamb sends them running for cover, cowering and begging for the mountains and rocks to fall on them so they can escape the wrath of the Lamb. The lion is a lamb-like lion, and he is a lion-like lamb. Jesus, the Lamb of God. Chapter 14 of Revelation, verse 10, tells us that anyone who worships the beast will drink the wine of God's wrath, poured full strength into the cup of his anger, and he will be tormented with fire and sulfur in the presence of the holy angels and in the presence of the Lamb. Chapter 17, verse 14, they will make war on the Lamb. All these kings of the earth will gather together, the beast, the dragon, all the forces of hell, and the people on earth who have followed Satan. They will make war on the Lamb, and the Lamb will conquer them, for he is Lord of lords and King of kings. A conquering Lamb, slain from the foundation of the world for the sin of the world, to take away the sin of the world. And then the Lamb is the one who conquers, who executes the wrath of God, the judgment of God on unrepentant sinners. But we see something else, another thread running through Revelation. The death of the Lamb results in salvation. Salvation and victory for the people of God. Unrepentant sinners, they're consumed by the wrath of the Lamb, by the judgment of God. They are conquered by the Lamb. But those who have believed in the Lamb, who have trusted in his death and his slain blood, will be saved, and they will be victorious. Chapter 7 of Revelation, verse 9, after this I looked, and behold, a great multitude that no one could number, from every nation, from all tribes and peoples and languages, standing before the throne and before the Lamb, clothed in white robes. They're not running from the Lamb. They're not cowering from the Lamb. They approach the eternal throne bold through the blood of the shed Lamb, clothed in white robes with palm branches in their hands and crying out with a loud voice, salvation belongs to our God who sits on the throne and to the Lamb. The Lamb that strikes terror in the hearts of unbelievers strikes rejoicing and praise and worship in the hearts of those who have believed in him.
9: What a merciful word from Nancy DeMoss Wolgemuth. We don't have to fear judgment because Jesus, the Lamb of God, bore it on our behalf. 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It's symbolic of being washed completely clean, no sin stains left to haunt us, nothing God holds against us. Jesus paid it all. What a savior he is. You know, Nancy's newly released Advent devotional, Consider Jesus, is all about him. 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So give and request your copy today at reviveourhearts.com or call us at 1-800-569-5959. Well, if you've ever struggled to believe God has forgiven you, you're not alone. Heidi Junkins also wrestled with this many years ago when abortion became part of her story. Prior to coming to Christ, she chose the path of abortion twice, and it led to a period of deep depression and despair. But Jesus, he met her in that dark place, and we'll pick her story up there.
10: So my sister had become a Christian and invited me to hear Chuck Colson speak about how he had accepted Christ while serving time in prison for his role in the Watergate break-in as White House counsel for President Nixon.
9: And that appealed to you?
10: I thought it was interesting. I remember the whole Watergate drama, and I just remember thinking, wow, I remember who Chuck Colson was, and wow, how did he get to be a Christian?
9: Right.
10: He went to prison, and anyway, so
9: it was shocking. Now, what's interesting is the invitation, there's a little bit of a connection to where you were invited to go. So tell us where you were going to hear Chuck Colson speak.
10: Well, I had been invited to a Bible study at the DeMoss house.
9: The DeMoss house, which, Nancy DeMoss, not as Nancy, in our Nancy, but as in her
10: right.
9: mom.
10: Her mom. And my sister at the time was working there,
9: yeah.
10: Vicki Rose, who has been a guest on Revive Our Hearts, and shared her testimony about her marriage.
12: My burden really is for marriages, Christian marriages especially, who are struggling. And probably if everyone was honest, everyone would say a marriage is a struggle. It's very hard work, not just a struggle, but hard work daily. God has just brought us through so many murky waters, and we still face challenges. We're looking towards almost 30 years of marriage, and we still face challenges, yet we can turn to the Word of God and stand on that foundation.
13: Yes.
12: And watch God bless us for just our feeble attempts at obedience. And that's the excitement and the joy.
9: Are you the big sister or the little sister?
10: I'm the big sister.
9: The big sister. Wow, what a powerhouse you two are.
10: Well, thank you. She invited me to the Bible study at the DeMoss house right after my kids were born.
9: Mm.
10: And so I had been going there for Bible studies, not totally sure that I agreed with the part about how I was a sinner and needed redemption.
9: I got to ask a question about that, though. So yeah. You're saying you're feeling depressed, anxious, guilty, ashamed of these abortions, and at the same time, you know, seeking and interested in things of the Bible, but going, I'm not so sure about that I need redemption. That seems like holding two very diametrically opposed thoughts in your head. You must have been aware of that, or were you not aware that those were so in opposition to one another?
10: Well, I was aware. I was totally destroyed by what I had done. I was desperate to figure out how to move forward.
9: Yeah. And how did you?
10: My husband and I went to the dinner, and Chuck Colson spoke about how he'd made choices he regretted, but he radiated a peacefulness and a joy that I really envied.
14: I thank God for going to prison, because although I had found him and accepted him, or he had found me, that was only the beginning for me. I was a pretty strong-willed guy of Swedish ancestry with a lot of drive, and had thought I'd gotten myself to the top, and took a long time to bust my will. I had to be in prison absolutely helpless before I really had to, then had the lesson proven to me, proved to me that I had to simply say, well, Lord Jesus, I trust you to be Lord of my life. And it was through a lot of personal agony and hardship, but when that happened, I really found a freedom that I'd never known before.
10: When he offered a prayer to receive Christ as my Lord and Savior, I prayed silently along, even though I wasn't totally sure what that would change. And I had gone to church, been confirmed, and even prayed occasionally, but he explained that that didn't make me a Christian any more than sitting in a garage made me a car. And that imagery really made a lot of sense to me, because I'd grown up sitting in a church, but clearly it hadn't made me a Christian, or I didn't know what being a Christian was.
14: The illness which affects humanity is alienation. And the answer to it is the reconciling power of Christ. I love the verse of scripture that says that God was in Christ reconciling the world to himself, because God is in Christ reconciling the world to himself today. When you accept Christ, when you come to him, when you find that tremendous excitement of knowing who you are and where you've come from and where you're going, and that the creator of the universe loves you through Jesus Christ, know that it goes deeper, and that as you begin to walk with Christ, as you begin to try to have a daily relationship, and that as it deepens, he's to be Lord of your life as well.
9: And did that night make a difference?
10: Yes.
9: What happened that evening, to put it in the words Paul uses in Colossians chapter 1, was that God delivered Heidi from the domain of darkness and transferred her to the kingdom of his beloved Son, in whom we have redemption, the forgiveness of sins. And what's more, it was the beginning point of a transformation process in Heidi. Now, a process doesn't happen in a single moment, but God began to work on her heart. He used a variety of tools to gradually change her thinking.
10: First of all, finding an understanding, non-judgmental space to share and validate what I was feeling and experiencing. Also, knowing that there were other women like me who were struggling, yet they allowed themselves to be vulnerable and to share their stories. I sought help from a Christian counselor who modeled Jesus's grace, forgiveness, and love. He helped me to realize that I was so busy blaming everybody else for my decision that I had never taken responsibility and ownership for my own actions.
9: That must have been hard to hear.
10: Well, I needed to hear it.
9: Heidi needed to come to terms with the fact that God had truly forgiven her for those abortions. Shame and condemnation controlled her. Her counselors pointed her to the scriptures, and that produced in her a drive to study the Bible.
10: To learn more about this Jesus who forgave me despite my, what I thought was unpardonable sin. And it led me to want to spend time with him and develop a quiet time so that I could learn more.
9: You used the word unpardonable sin. What is the truth about that? Is abortion an unpardonable sin?
10: No. There are two verses that really were so meaningful to me that I carried them around on an index card in my purse. I scotch taped them on the mirror in the bathroom. I had one attached to the dog's leash. I had them everywhere my eyes could sort of wander in the beginning. And the first one is from Psalm 103, verse 12. As far as the east is from the west, so far has he removed our transgressions from us. And if you picture how far the east is from the west, arms just can't open wide enough to even give us a picture of that.
9: Yeah, they're unending. They cannot meet. It's impossible.
10: They cannot meet. Mm-hmm. Exactly. And then there was a wonderful Bible study teacher at the DeMoss house who really took an interest in my healing from my abortions. And she introduced me to a verse from 1 John chapter 1, verse 9, If we confess our sins, He is faithful and just to forgive us our sins and purify us from all unrighteousness. And all unrighteousness includes abortion.
9: Hmm.
10: And she said to me, "This is the Christian's bar of soap." And she said, "If we confess, He's faithful and just to forgive from all unrighteousness." And that sent me on a journey of searching for truth throughout the Bible. And there are countless verses about forgiveness. There's one from Micah chapter 7, verses 18 through 19, that says, "Who is a God like you who pardons sins and forgives the transgressions of the remnant of His inheritance? You do not stay angry forever, but delight to show mercy. You will again have compassion on us. You will tread our sins underfoot and hurl all our iniquities into the depths of the sea." And then there's one from Isaiah chapter 38, verse 17. "Surely it was for my benefit that I suffered such anguish. In your love, you kept me from the pit of destruction. You have put all my sins behind your back."
9: Mm.
10: So this was evidence to me of God's forgiveness. And I felt that if God had forgiven me, then I needed to forgive myself. And yet I was told that self-forgiveness, there's nowhere in the Bible that talks about self-forgiveness. And the counselor who was helping me initially walk through this said, "By not forgiving yourself, you're saying that what Jesus suffered on the cross wasn't enough to cover your sin, and therefore He needs to suffer more. That's your pride in saying you can't forgive yourself."
9: Mm.
10: And yet, so many women, Christians and non-Christians alike, state that they grapple with the inability to forgive themselves.
9: Maybe you're in bondage to a sense of having to do penance for your sin, like Heidi Junkins was. You know, the Bible calls that a different gospel. It's trying to earn God's favor. It's legalistic, performance-based thinking. It's a sort of self-imposed slavery. But we learn today that we are forgiven all the way. The true gospel invites us to rest in the finished work of Jesus, the Lamb of God. If you're struggling with this, I wonder, would you let us pray for you? You can submit a prayer request with as much or as little detail as you'd like to at reviveourhearts.com/prayer. One of our team members will receive that request and bring it to the Lord, who so desires your peace and joy in Him. If you've been redeemed, then you have a special job to do. It's a simple one. Tell your story. Tomorrow, we'll hear some more from Nancy and Heidi and learn what it looks like to let our spiritual stories flow out of us, infusing our neighbors with hope. 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
13: Once you were dead because of your disobedience and your many sins. You used to live in sin just like the rest of the world, obeying the commander of the power of the air. He is the Spirit at work in the hearts of those who refuse to obey God. All of us used to live that way, following the passionate desires and inclinations of our sinful nature. By our very nature, we were subject to God's anger, just like everyone else. But God, so rich in mercy, and He loved us so much that even though we were dead because of our sins, He gave us life when He raised Christ from the dead. It is only by God's grace that you have been saved. For He raised us from the dead along with Christ and seated us with Him in the heavenly realms because we are united with Christ Jesus. So God can point to us in all future ages as examples of the incredible wealth of His grace and kindness towards us, as shown in all He has done for us who are united with Christ Jesus. God saved you by His grace when you believed, and you can't take credit for this. It's a gift from God. Salvation is not a reward for the good things that we've done, so none can boast about it. For we are God's masterpiece. He has created us anew in Christ Jesus, so we can do the good things He planned for us long ago.
15: Yeah, babies are cute. I love babies, don't you?
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15: You know, babies are cute when they're babies, but babies have to be cared for. Initially, you have to nurse a baby, then the

0: themselves and they get more food on them than in them. And I feel sorry sometimes for servers in restaurants after a toddler's been in there. You look under the high chair, there's just mounds of food everywhere, splattered up against the wall on the ceiling, you know. That's a little baby learning how to eat. It's okay, it's cute. That's what babies do. That's how babies roll, actually. But it would be sad if someone was still behaving that way when they're in their 20s, right? You still have to feed them, and you still have to make airplane noises when you're coming in with the bite to keep their attention. All right, well, what is true of babies can also be true of us as we grow spiritually. We all start out as babies. We all start out with a hunger for the Word. In fact, the Bible says in 1 Peter 2:2, as newborn babes desire the pure milk of the Word that you may grow thereby. If you're hungry for God's Word, if you want to hear God's Word, that is a good thing. It's something you should be desiring. Here's the objective. We want to take you from getting your food in bite-sized pieces, and that's effectively what a sermon is. I sort of prepare it and cut it up and give it to you, but we want to teach you how to read the Word of God, process its truth, learn how to think, and then live biblically.
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5: That's Dr. Larry Taylor joining us today on Focus on the Family with Jim Daly for what will be an insightful, encouraging show about standing strong in Christ in school. And today we'll have some exciting news for you about a federal tax credit that allows you to support the school of your choice, even public schools, and provide scholarships for students. You'll hear more information about that later on, and we'll have details about that tax credit on our website. Thanks for joining us. I'm John Fuller.
3: John, I think every parent wants their child to grow up with a strong mind, a tender heart, and faith toward Christ. I mean, that's what we as Christian parents hope for with our parenting journey. Mm-hmm. And parents today are facing a lot of questions. There's a lot of challenges bombarding them is the social media situation. How much screen time? That's one of the biggest questions we get here at Focus on the Family. But what about their schooling? How is that going? What are the choices? Should I homeschool? Do I put them in a charter school, a private school, a Christian school? And then with colleges, where are they going to go? And what's the best value for the money? Mm-hmm. And man, we're going to try to address some of those questions today to give you, the parent, information to allow you to talk it over and think about what are those choices and what are your goals and aspirations for your child.
5: Yeah, this is kind of a high-level look, and we have two great guests with us. Here in the studio, Dr. Larry Taylor, who is president and CEO of the Association of Christian Schools International, and he previously led two Christian schools for

0: thing, right? I mean, there are too many stories of that central mission not being the core thing or being eroded along the way. So, I mean, BIOLO is 118 years old, so we've been doing this for a long time.
1: Yeah,
0: And
1: right.
0: so when Dr. Smalley talks about his experience here, I mean, I get it. I mean, I see that from our 5,567 students. And I think they come to places like BIOLO, and there are many places, BIOLO is not the only one, that hold strongly to God's enduring truth that matters today. But we also want to do that in a way that we're giving students kind of education that's going to prepare them for the world that's before them. But it's a daily discipline. We're always having that conversation. How are we staying faithful to our mission, and how are we preparing our students for what they need?
1: Yeah, it's so true, and I think that's kind of the point. You want, as a parent, to make sure you're doing your research and where those good schools. Now let's back up. You start with K through 12, Dr. Taylor,
2: That's right.
1: with ACSI, and you're working with how many schools do you work with at ACSI?
2: In the United States, about 2,300 schools, but around the world, close to 25,000
1: I mean,
2: schools.
1: that's amazing, the reach
2: Yeah.
1: and the breadth of that. For both of you, and I'll start with you, Dr. Taylor, when you look at the culture, there are some big issues that are in the culture today. What concerns you most, especially with K through 12? And I'll come to you, Dr. Corey, in a
2: Yeah.
1: moment. But K through 12, cultural inputs, what is making your job challenging today?
2: Yeah. Well, it's exciting, especially here in the United States. Every day, 55 million kids are going somewhere to school, either.
1: 55 million. I don't think we know that number. That's huge.
2: 50 to 60 million. It
1: Yeah.
2: depends on who you talk to, but around 55 million. And they're going, as you mentioned earlier, a variety of places. And I think the challenge before pastors, school leaders, parents, I would say just the identity crisis of being comfortable in how God wired them and created them in His image. And I think that's probably one of the greatest challenges today for
1: Yeah.
2: anybody that's hanging around young people. It's
1: Yeah.
2: just their identity. Who am I?
1: You know, you think about that. You have a child right now, today. He's or she is a kindergarten student, first grader. Eventually, Barry, that child's coming your way, hopefully. They're going to go to college. That'd be a good thing. Now, college has kind of lost a little bit of its edge in terms of trades and other things, and young people choosing not to, invest a large amount of money into that education. So I guess for you, Dr. Corey, at BIOLO and, representing Christian higher education, what are the things that keep you up at night?
0: I think there's students are disrupted. There is an instability in our culture. And for us, it comes back to what is really enduring and lasting, and we see that as God's truth and His word and His world. Students are distracted with so many devices and temptations to lead them in this direction or that direction. I think students are disillusioned in many ways, and I see that in kind of coming here and wondering, like, how do we live Christianly in a world where it's so hard? And I think students can come here with some distortions on, the way God intended things to be with sex and sexuality and marriage and life and what justice is and what does it mean to live a life that's countercultural. And so we inherit these 18-year-olds, and our responsibility is to take them to the next level of their faith and form them in a way that they're ready for when they leave Viola.
1: Yeah. Larry, let me ask you, when you are looking at families and that educational choice, ACSI, of course, is going to promote a Christian education. Sometimes parents are looking for protection. We want our kids to be in a safe environment. A Christian school hopefully would be able to supply that. The reality is that's not always true. Kids are kids no matter where kids are.
2: That's right.
1: And you're going to have some bullying issues, you're going to have other issues. But why should parents look strongly, if they can afford it, which is a whole nother issue,
2: Yeah.
1: why should they look at Christian education as a very favorable way to go?
2: Yeah, great question. I think when we look at God's word, I mean, it's very clear that parents are assigned the important task of spiritual formation. Psalm 78, Deuteronomy 6. And formation is messy. You're exactly right, Jim. Christian schools, you can't have a bubble nowadays. You just can't have a bubble. Christian schools are not perfect. Formation is messy. The opportunity as a parent checking out a Christian school,

0: The opportunity to mentor ambassadors and not activists, fine line there. So if I'm a parent looking at a Christian school, I'm looking, whether it's preschool up through 12th grade, I'm looking carefully in how are they forming? What is their intentional plan? Is it complementing what we're trying to do at home, complementing what we're doing at church? But I'm that, you know, just dropping a kid off at any Christian school, I don't recommend.
1: Well, and I want to challenge that too, because I think we as parents, and I think I did this to a degree, that we're going to put the boys in a good school and, you know, that has a faith orientation. It was a charter school started by Christians. But I think I expected, okay, they're going to do a lot of that job. And I did what I could. But I'm just warning the parents, you got to be, it's like your medical situation. You got to be your advocate.
0: Yes.
1: And I think for your children's education, you need to be their advocate. Don't just put them in the system and let them run down the conveyor belt to Barry at college level, right? But in that regard, again, the choices there. There are a lot of good Christian educators in public schools. I want to make sure we say that.
0: Absolutely.
1: One of them helped lead me to Christ when I was in high school in a public school, my football coach. So they are there and they need that recognition as well. But again, that's something, wow, am I going to be able to trust that?
0: Yeah.
1: And I would say as a parent, if there are better ways that you could go, look at those choices, correct?
0: Absolutely. I often think of the word congruency. Any place, church, school, baseball, doesn't matter. Any place that's going to have 1 second of my child's brain that day, are they congruent with the message of God's word, the message that we being the parents, are trying to instill in our home? But I think at the end of the day, the most important thing that a parent can do in selecting who's going to spend time with my child's brain and heart is, are they, I like how Acts chapter 19 talks about the school of Tyrannus, when Paul took 12 men for a long time, every day, to the school of Tyrannus. And of course, these men were the ones who took the gospel to the world, but they beat up ideas. Is that Christian school going to be a school of Tyrannus? Are they going to take on life issues, whether it's in the humanities, math, science, whatever? Are they going to form my child's mind and heart to whatever God's assignment is for that child?
1: Yeah.
0: And we know God has an assignment for every child. Is that school going to be a school of Tyrannus, prepared for anything that my child is going to encounter
1: for
0: the rest of their life?
1: That is really good. Mm-hmm.
2: This is Focus on the Family with Jim Daly, and our guests today are Dr. Larry Taylor, President and CEO of the Association of Christian Schools International, and Dr. Barry Corey, the President of Biola University. 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
1: Larry, let me pry a little bit more on performance in K through 12. We read again in news reports that test scores are falling. Different schools seem to perform slightly differently. It's hard to compare Catholic schools and Protestant schools and public schools and charter non-affiliated religious schools. When you look at that landscape, what seems to be working well in the methodology that we're seeing? Catholic schools tend to perform pretty well.
0: Yeah, I would encourage people to look at CARTIS, CARTIS think tank out of Canada, extensive research on exactly what you just asked. They're on there. It's just a longitudinal research on comparing Catholic, Christian, homeschool, public, private, everything. And they study students 6 to 21 years after they've graduated.
1: Oh, wow.
0: So I think it's my go-to when I study what is working, what is not working. It's very clear, very objective, and it's encouraging. It's encouraging when we talk about Protestant, which is what mostly ACSI schools are, Protestant-based. One of the most important things as a U.S. citizen, all right, just not getting into what's best, private, public, whatever, is can kids read? Can kids?
1: It's kind of basic.
0: Today, those 55 million kids that go to school, only one third. Now this is sad. Only one third of those children in eighth grade are proficient in reading. Mm-hmm. So just as an American, when we think about our world, our culture, the future of the United States, or wherever you live, we're talking about the basics, reading and math. And I think it's very clear, how are the students performing on the objective testing? That's hugely important. Obviously, the discipleship of their heart and mind. That's the cornerstone. That is number one, top priority. But at the end of the day, if God really has an assignment for every child, mm-hmm. and I believe that God does, that assignment could be that God wants them to be an engineer, a lawyer, a doctor, a pastor. And that means that their brain matters. And so performance in some of the basic fundamental educational segments is hugely important. As a disciple of Christ, it's important. But just as a citizen of this great country, it's important that these 55 million students can compete with anybody in the world scholastically.
1: Yeah, read and write and do arithmetic, those things. Barry, I want to ask you philosophically. The late Chuck Colson was a good friend of mine. We talked often about education. That was a passion that he had, in addition to the prison ministry, prison fellowship that he founded. But, he made some comments that really got my attention, which is in underperforming schools in low-income neighborhoods, etc., that we're locking these children into a life of poverty because they cannot access education that will help them to rise above their circumstances. And when you look at it that way, that we're in essence condemning a child born in a poor family, in a poor neighborhood, with poor performing schools, it's going to perpetuate poverty.
3: Yeah, and thanks for bringing up Chuck Colson. And I think if Chuck was on your show talking about this, he would just say, hey, play the long game. It's gonna take some generations to change this. But the students coming to Biola, and I use this distinction more and more, that students come here for what they want and discover here what they need. Mm. And so when I see students that are saying, hey, I want to go into the inner city and make a sacrifice and go through either teach in those schools, charter schools, public schools, Christian schools, I think they're saying, I'm going to be part of the solution to those places that are often seen as less than. I might not make enough money. It might not be as prestigious on my resume, whatever it might be. But I just sense more and more that this generation is more interested in making a difference than they are in making a million.
1: I think you're right. I do. The Gen Zers seem to have that passion. For the mom or dad listening to this, it can feel overwhelming, Larry. I got to do homework now. Yeah. I've just had this baby. And now we've got to start thinking about their educational path. How do you suggest that they simplify this? Barry just got to it, kind of look at the long game. But what are those practical simplification ideas about educational choice?
0: Yeah. Well, we have 6,570 days from the time a baby's born until a principal will hand them a diploma. Mm. So as a parent, to simplify, how 6,570 days, parents know their babies better than anybody. And I would encourage parents to just take a step back and to think through, not the money initially, we know it costs money, but to think through, I know my son, I know my daughter. Is what type of educational learning environment will they most likely thrive in? And I'm biased. I'm going to encourage them to go to a Christ-centered option. But at the end of the day, there is so much information that parents can connect to as they are exploring the local options. But I want to encourage your listeners. I want to encourage all the moms and dads and the grandparents to take a step back, to commit it to prayer, seek counsel, and ask a lot of questions. Don't just think that because a school has Christian in their name, that they're all the way authentic.
1: Yeah, it's called being in a fallen world.
0: Yeah, exactly.
1: You could put church in there. You could put so many things in there because we're not perfect, and that's just the way it is. Let me ask both of you this. You know, again, many parents may only feel they have one option. That's public school. So if you're in that position where you don't have the resources financially to do private school or Christian school, how do you make the best use of that time, and how do you encourage them to stay engaged? I mean, you're both educators, so forget the difference between university and K through 12 for a minute. You know, if you're just consulting or counseling parents of younger children, again, who have to be in public school, what would you say to them?
3: Well, let me maybe approach it a little bit differently, Jim. And I would say, I think when it comes to maybe public higher education, that is certainly an option and often seen as a less expensive option. But I would, some practical advice that I would give to parents is that, one, remember that between the ages of 18 and 22, they're some of the most transformative years in a human being's life, relationally, intellectually, spiritually, interpersonally. So those are years to steward well. Second, at least apply to a Christian college. You know, there are hundreds of them to look at, but at least apply to one. Three is like, look beyond the sticker price. I mean, sometimes you say, well, I can't afford that. Look at how expensive it is. Well, there's so much financial aid that's available. Financial aid counselors are going to work with you. So I would tell them to, like, don't just eliminate a Christian college or university just because you look at how expensive it is, or, you know, how, you know, far away it might be from your home. So I would encourage them to think about that.
1: Yeah, those are good thoughts.
3: Yeah, and then realize that faculty can form you more than you might think. And so what major you decide to choose in a public university or a university that doesn't have any kind of Christian background, I think will, you know, do the research. Know where those graduates go. Know what those faculty members teach and where they studied. I don't think that matters. Get involved in a kind of campus ministry. I mean, there's so many, Chi Alpha and Reformed University Fellowship and, you know, Navigators and Crew and, you know, on and on it goes. So I think that, you know, varsity, I think that matters as well. And get involved in a local church.
1: No, that's good. K through 12, Larry, getting more practical there where, you know, a parent can't afford an option. How do they make the best of that situation spiritually?
0: I love what Barry just said. I think the first of all, I mean, there's just thousands of parents every Sunday that are sitting in those pews, and they really, really, really want their kid to be in a Christian school. But they I love what Barry said, they look at the tuition. Jim, I have literally counseled thousands of parents, family, friends, thousands of parents. If there's a little bit of interest in sending your son or daughter to a Christian school, take a step in that direction. Don't let the tuition, especially if you have more than one child. And so parents kind of give up. I can never afford that school. God is in the business of working that part of the equation out. And Barry hit it perfectly. Take a step. It's amazing what God can do. There's financial aid, there's tuition assistance, there's the school choice, many of our states, and now with the federal tax credit. But don't just look at that tuition and give up.
1: Yep.
0: God can show up in some really powerful ways.
1: You know, you mentioned that federal tax credit. That's something new for the 27 tax code. It was voted in. Describe that briefly, because this is really good news for parents and grandparents.
0: It's excellent. At ACSI, we consider this a watershed moment. It's incredible. You have $1,700. Every tax-paying citizen in the United States, dollar for dollar, a federal tax credit for $1,700. So if I owe the government $5,000 of my taxes, I can donate $1,700 to a SGO, and I can unpack that later. And instead of sending my $1,700 to the United States, I'm going to send $1,700 to the school of my choice. I can designate a Christian school. And so the federal tax credit is going to give families incredible opportunities for, you know, again, they might have a state school choice option, but the federal tax credit is, at ACSI, we've been doing school choice for over 20 years. Last year, we allocated $15 million to about 3,500 students. We think this is going to, with the federal tax credit, it's going to exponentially increase.
1: Yeah.
0: We are an SGO. We're a scholarship granting organization. It's called the Children's Tuition Fund. And this is the good, everybody can participate. We finally have a national Sponsor a Child program.
1: Right.
0: And so what an encouragement for the 55 million students. What an encouragement for the parents to have an opportunity now at the federal level to
1: and that's choice. Targeted to the school, not to the student directly. I mean, that's an amount that comes to the school for use. And,
0: yeah,
1: but you can target the school. You can say, I want that money given to,
0: I can do a general, or I can designate a specific school. It's dollar for dollar, a $1,700 federal tax credit. What an opportunity to support faith-based education. And by the way, it's also this $1,700 federal tax credit is for all school choice, homeschool. It's even for public school.
1: Yeah.
0: I don't think people realize, they can contribute the $1,700 federal tax credit and they can designate it to go to a public school.
1: Yeah. And that is good news, and you should look into it. John will give details. We'll have links and connections and information that you can pursue that. Thank you both for being with us and for talking with us about these decisions, the environment we're in, and the hope that you have. I so appreciate it. Dr. Corey from Biola and Dr. Taylor, ACSI. Thank you both.
0: Thank you.
3: Thank you.
1: And we have quite a few follow-up materials for you, articles and other things that can help you and your child's educational goals, including the new federal tax information. You'll find that at our website for those details. We also mentioned a free agent stage program you can get involved with. This was born out of my experience with Trent, our oldest, at a pediatrician's office, where they gave me a sheet and said, here's what you can expect in the terrible twos. And it's kind of geared for that. 0 to 18, you're going to sign your child up, put your child's birthday in there. We're going to age that journey right with you. 0 to 18 every week, 936 weeks, by the way, 0 to 18. And we're going to give you the content to help you think about all the spiritual formation issues and other issues that you'll face as a parent.
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5: I ran across a story some time ago about a prospector. And the prospector was going on a journey across a blazing desert. It was about a 5-day journey. And he could only bring so much water with him, and it wasn't enough to make the journey. But he was assured that there was a well at the halfway point of this journey, and that that would satisfy his needs, and so he needed to just bring enough water to get him to that well at the halfway point of the journey, and then he'd have enough water to make it through. And so he went out, and sure as the world, he ran out of water right about the time that he found the well. It was right where it was supposed to be. And he had one of those old-time pumps, and so he went and pumped on that well, and nothing came out. It coughed and sputtered, but nothing came out. And then he saw a sign near the well, right close to it, and it said that in order for this well to work, the pump has to be primed. And if you'll dig down, you'll find a jug of water. And so he dug down and he found a jug of water. And it said, pour the water down the well to prime the pump, and you'll have all the water that you need, more than you need. And just remember to fill up the jug before you leave. Now that man had a choice. He had a jug of water. What was he going to do with that water? I mean, he could drink it and it would satisfy him for a short period of time, but it wouldn't take him all the way through. Or he could pour it down the well on the pump, wondering, is this really going to work? Some of you are here today and your life's kind of like this jug. You're not pouring anything out. You're asking God for a miracle in situations in life, but you want a miracle without pouring out. Without doing anything, without stepping out on what God says to do, it's never going to happen. And some of you are all bottled up with anger and resentment and bitterness toward God because bad things have happened to you, and you're waiting for things to change. And God says, if you will pour out from your heart all the anger and all the bitterness and all the hurt, and you'll start serving other people, and you'll start giving to others. And the love that I've put in your heart, if you'll pour it out to others, God says, you'll be amazed at what I do in you. You'll be amazed at how I change circumstances and change situations and change your heart. God wants to do great and mighty things in your life and in my life. The streams of God are full, and God wants to pour it out. And he is able in your situation. I don't care what it is. He is able, and God is waiting on you. What are you waiting on?
6: The research showed us that if an entire core household is together, so the people who live and sleep under the same roof, if they're all together, the odds are they're eating. And you're doing like a parallel activity. So it's not like intense, like let's just sit with chairs facing each other and like all we're doing is looking in each other's eyes and talking. You're eating food, you're passing things, the waiter's interrupting, you're doing different stuff. There's something about a meal that facilitates conversations. It's a catalyst for it.
7: Welcome to Family Life Today, where we want to help you pursue the relationships that matter most. I'm Ann Wilson.
8: And I'm Dave Wilson, and you can find us at familylifetoday.com. This is Family Life Today.
7: When it comes to passing our faith on to our sons, your boys, raising them, what's your biggest regret?
8: Oh, man.
9: Wow.
8: Well, we wrote our five mistakes in our book, but my biggest regret, I think, the first thing that comes to me is when Cody, our youngest, said in college, I wish we would have spent more time in the Bible. I don't know the Bible like I should. And he wasn't looking at you. He was looking at me. I mean, that's definitely one of my biggest regrets. You know, you blink and they're gone. And you think of all those days and weeks that you could have grabbed a moment and jumped into the Word.
7: But as a pastor, his pastor, weren't you thinking, well, if you would have just listened at church, did you have that thought?
8: Yeah, but that's a regret. If I could do it over again, I would do a better job of that.
7: At home.
8: What about you?
7: Oh, I wish I would have not been so angry and mean when they were little. And I think I apologized so much to them and repented so much, but I did it too much. Like, Mom, didn't God hear you the first time when you asked for forgiveness? Why do you keep asking? And so I lived in the shame of yelling or making a mistake as a parent.
8: You were mostly mad at me.
7: Oh, you mean that was my
8: Yeah, you
7: anger.
8: Took it out of the kids, but you were disappointed in me. But that's a whole other topic. I mean, we as parents had a dream. You know, our sons are grown and married and we have grandkids now, but our dream was that they would be warriors for the kingdom. That was part of our mission
7: statement.
8: We wrote
7: a letter even, I remember, to our first son saying, this is who we are and this is what we long for you to, that you will walk with God all the days of your life and call upon his name and tell others about him.
8: Yeah, and I think many Christian parents have the same vision
7: and hope,
8: and they're not sure how to get there. So we've got Don Everts back in the studio with us today. Don, welcome back to Family Life.
9: Great to be back with you.
8: And I know you're a pastor, a dad, a researcher. I'm guessing you have the same vision and hopes that we have for your kids. Three sons?
9: Two boys and one girl.
8: Do you have any regrets?
9: Plenty.
8: Yeah.
9: And they're like highlighted by the research.
7: Really?
9: It feels like every research topic or book that I feel called to work on, there's something about like steeping in it. So yes, so regrets about not just interacting around things of faith even more. Hmm. You know, really? And I'm a pastor too. And yeah. I have the same thing, like, listen to the sermons.
8: You know, I mean, they're great, right?
9: Yeah, right. And yet to have done more, I was a campus minister and I didn't know what to do with little kids. There was part of me that was just waiting for them to become college students yeah. so I would know what to do with them. Hmm. I don't know what to do with a five-year-old. So yeah, just wishing that I had leaned into my ignorance earlier and just like, I want to learn, like, what do you do with a five-year-old? I mean, we made it up as we went along and God redeems that, right? I mean, he's great at taking our scribbles and turn them into beautiful pictures. So I'm so thankful for that. But all sorts of conviction in working on this.
8: Now, did you feel, because I felt this as a pastor, and Ann expressed this a couple times to me, her frustration that I was like on at church, spiritually vibrant, outside the home, come in the home. Not that I was a deadbeat, but the vibrancy wasn't as strong in my home.
7: It's because he'd be up on stage and just praying, like passionate, like strong. And then I'd say, hey, you want to pray for dinner? And, you know, I was like, hey, what happened to that guy that was on the stage?
9: We want Pastor Dave.
7: Yes.
9: My kids told me at one point, you have a preacher voice when you preach. You have a different voice. I do not. I'm like myself. I'm the same me. No, you're not. For me, it was always way harder to just pray alone with my wife than it was to pray with a congregation.
8: Oh, yeah.
7: I read that and
8: Don, you are speaking my language.
7: Yeah, the same thing. Yeah. Why is that?
9: It's more intimate.
8: Yep.
9: For probably lots of reasons, you know, and working on this book and thinking about like, what is it like to be a spiritual coach in the household? Like to even name that and say, the research tells us it helps to have someone in the household who's initiating things, right? And who's saying, hey, time out, let's talk about this. Or, hey, I'm going to call a play or whatever. You don't have to do it well, but it needs to be someone initiating. And I think that would be my regret would be, I wish I had named that earlier. Like, I'm supposed to be a spiritual coach in my household.
7: I thought it was interesting too, in terms of spiritual coaches, who were the influencers?
9: Yeah.
7: Talk about that a little bit.
9: There's some fun stuff and some sobering stuff in the research, you know? So we talked a lot and we did an oversampling of teenagers also in terms of like, who's your favorite conversation partner? Because the second of the three kind of vibrancy characteristics of a spiritually vibrant household is engaging in spiritual conversations. Like if you're talking about your faith or your doubts or whatever, if you're talking about it, your faith grows.
8: And by the way, I'll just mention, yesterday we talked about the first one, which was messy prayers.
9: That's right.
8: And it's just Bible reading, praying around today. You can listen to yesterday.
9: Yeah.
8: And then you just mentioned the second one is these vibrant conversations.
9: Yeah, loud tables. Yeah, talking with each other. And so the research tells us some interesting things about people's preferred conversation partners. So some good news. You guys are grandparents now?
7: Yep. Yeah.
9: So the people who rank the highest in terms of who are teenagers and kids most open to talking about spiritual things with, most regularly and consistently, it's grandparents. Like if grandparents come into a household, that's whether they physically walk in or whether they're on Zoom or whether it's a phone call, whatever. Kids are most open and want influence spiritually from grandparents.
7: That is so surprising to me.
9: Yeah.
7: Amazing.
8: Why? Why is that?
9: I don't know. I mean, the researchers don't get into causality. They're not like, here's what causes that.
8: Yeah.
9: All they know is, here's what the kids are telling us. Grandparents rank really, really high. And it could be because, I mean, you know what it's like. As a grandparent, like you're not having to do the day in, day out discipline.
7: Yes.
9: You're not having to manage the household, which is another role. So I think maybe you have fewer hats that you're wearing. That's just me guessing, right? Yeah. And so kids are really open to that.
7: We were just with our four grandkids a couple of weeks ago, and it was so interesting. As we get in the car and travel, I'll tell stories or whatever, but the oldest granddaughter is 7, and then her brother is 5. And I told this God story, this kind of miraculous God story, every single time we got in the car for the next 3 days.
8: Oh, that's right. Yeah.
7: They said, Nani, tell us another God story.
9: Oh.
7: It's exactly what you said. Like, I was amazed that they'd want to hear.
9: And it's good news. I mean, it's the people, not just in the core household, but in the extended household that also affect the spiritual vibrancy of a household. So it's the people inside and outside of it. And like, we have empty nesters in my church who are like, well, I'm not in this game. I don't have kids at home anymore. And so actually the research tells us, and actually the model of what a household is in the Bible, like it's this extended group of people. And people at my church, when we were handling this research for the first time, the grandparents were so encouraged because they were like, am I consigned to have like a boring, lonely, isolated household? And I'm not in the game anymore. It's like, actually, you're like a key player, not just within your own, like your literal grandparents, but you know, people move and all that. Families need surrogate grandparents, surrogate aunts and uncles from within the church to love on their kids and all that. So very inspiring for people like, you can be in the game. And, you know, other research tells us that for a young child to have their faith, you know, the sticky faith research, you need 5 adults for a kid to be influencing them, to be on their team. So anyways, that's, I mean,
7: yeah, that's good.
9: This is really good news.
7: And I'm thinking, as you said that, I thought of the blended families where you might feel like a grandparent, like, I don't really know them as well, but yeah, you can still influence.
9: You can be even a single, there's a single woman at our church who is a part of our extended household. She was over for holidays and she'd come over to do her laundry and all that. I'll never forget the day we were studying this in a Sunday school class. And we were looking at what the Bible has to say about extended households and what households were like. And Cypress like looked up and she went, wait a second. So I'm a part of your household, Don. And I said, you are. She said, how can I do better at that? Like, I have a role in your daughter's spiritual faith, because she was good friends with Taya. So even for people who are like, well, I don't have a household. Yes, you do.
7: Mm.
9: I mean, everyone's in those. And realizing that and recognizing that, it's made me take my role more seriously with my friends' kids.
7: That's cool.
8: Yeah, and all three of our boys, when they were growing up, had mentors.
9: Yeah.
8: That sort of came into our family.
9: Yeah.
8: I look back, they had as much influence as I did.
9: That's right.
8: But talk about moms and dads, because if it's grandparents, what about moms and dads?
9: So when we ask people... So this isn't like preferred conversation partner, although moms rate higher there than dads do also, depending on the topic. If it's talking about money, they want to talk to dad, interestingly enough. If it's their faith or other things, they tend to want to talk to mom. But one of the questions we asked was, who has had a faith impact in your life? And among the teenagers that we asked, 68% rated their mom as the number one, right? My mom has had a huge faith impact on me. Only 46% said their dad.
8: Okay, tell me why. Again, you don't get into causality.
9: I mean, you tell me why, right?
8: But what
9: the researchers don't tell us why. As a dad and as a pastor, I would say probably a few different reasons why dads tend to be less in the game. In some households, they're out of the house working. So there's less like... square footage of time, right? So that could be a contributing factor. I think some of it is, you know, mom's better at it, quote unquote. She prays better, which my son told me at one point. And then some of it could just be like, I'm just going to be lazy. And there can be a kind of laziness in me that's, I'll just let her do that. It's easier. I'm pastoring over here.
8: Yeah, in some ways we can get passive because they're good at it.
9: Yeah.
8: The kids are sort of gravitating toward them.
7: I remember, Dave, you saying, you're better at that than I am with the kids. And you maybe you had the
8: especially
7: idea.
8: Especially when they were little.
7: Yeah, that's what I was going to
8: say. But at the same time.
9: Right, especially when they're little.
8: Yeah, there's another aspect that's like, step up, Dave.
9: Exactly.
8: Step up. Come on.
9: Exactly.
8: You know,
9: exactly.
8: You can flip this a little bit. And there are times where I stepped up and then I get lazy and I step up again.
9: That's right.
8: And there's part of me thinking there's a dad listening. It's like, you know what? Today's the day.
9: Yeah.
8: Why don't you step into this a little bit?
9: There's so many dads that I've interacted with because of the book who feel like it has shone a light on something that they either have never looked at or they've had a suspicion like, I'm supposed to be doing something here and I'm golfing instead.
7: Mm-hmm. But I think what it is with kids, I felt this with my dad, is I wanted my dad to know me and I wanted to know my dad. So I think if a guy thinks, okay, I'm just going to come in and pray, I would say, no, your kids want to know you. Yeah. And they want you to be asking them questions of who they are and what their thoughts are. So it's that spiritual component, but it's also that relational component of know me. I remember our kids saying, Dad, know my friends, their names, the girls that would hang out at our house. Remember they said that?
8: That's another regret.
9: Yeah.
8: I didn't know them well.
9: I think some of it and also is we parent how we were parented, or at least we default to that. Yeah. That tends to be a default. So I think some of it, I'm not like, I'm taking all the blame on myself too, but some of it is like if your dad never did what you just described with you and you don't have a model, like think that that's a thing that dad should do. It takes reading the Bible or, you know, to go, oh, I'm supposed to be a spiritual coach in my household and to be doing that. So the research is sobering, but I think in a healthy way,
7: Me too.
9: That it shines a light and says, how did you put it? Like, okay, today's the day.
8: Yeah.
9: Just do a little more.
8: Step up.
9: Like do a little bit more spiritual coaching than you did last year. Like just start, like lean in. Just lean in a little bit. And the research tells us, when this is the good news, you don't have to be great at it.
8: Yeah. That's
7: so,
8: really good
7: so
8: news.
7: So you guys give dads or give men just a starting conversation that you could say with your kids. What would that look like?
9: You know, so like easier things that you could do with a kid would be to say, hey, and because I like leading out of just my frailty and my weakness.
7: Yeah.
9: So to even say, hey, I should be praying more for you guys. And so I'd love each of you by the end of today, I'd love to know what I could be praying for you for. And to not like ask them on the spot, because they'll be like, whatever, school or, you know, whatever, that, you know, we win the game. I want to, you know, I don't want to strike out tonight. But to like give them time and say, because then you're modeling like a spiritual conversation.
7: Yeah.
9: I'm talking about my faith and I'm wanting to lean in. So you're modeling. And then guess what happens then at the end of the day? We're like, what are the big things that you want prayer for in your life right now? All of a sudden, you're having a spiritual conversation.
7: That's
9: you're talking
7: cool.
9: about deep stuff. And then you can kind of go back to it. You know, with my daughter, we had this code language of, I need to get a Coke. And that meant like, I want some one-on-one time with my dad.
7: Hmm. Oh, that's good.
9: And we wouldn't necessarily go and get a Coke.
7: Yeah.
9: But it was like, rather than saying, will you pursue intimacy with me and engage me? And, you know, which is kind of feels so big. And it's like, oh, I just got, you know, I pulled into the driveway. But to just say, hey, can we have a Coke sometime this weekend? So I'd say for a dad, like, do a little thing like that. Like, man, listen to this Family Life Today. And so I want to do more. I mean, just show the elephant in the room, right? And say, I want to do a better job at this. So
7: one of our friends with all girls, but he just has this long commute, so he would pray.
9: Yeah.
7: And so he said, what I would do after my commute, I'd text all my girls, how can I be praying for you today?
9: Yeah, there you go.
7: And he said, that meant so much. And these girls all talk about that. Oh, yeah.
9: Interesting.
7: Dad's praying for me. He knows what's going on in my life.
8: Hardly anybody's going to turn down that request. How can I pray for you? Even a stranger would say, really? You want to pray for me? So you do that with your kids.
9: That's right.
8: So, you know, we mentioned these three. You know, we already talked about messy prayers.
9: Yep.
8: We're getting into a little bit loud tables. We'll talk about open doors in a second. But what's loud tables mean?
7: Okay, Dave, who do you think would win a game about how well we know each other?
8: Me. Definitely me.
7: That confidence is exactly why we need Spouseology.
8: Challenge accepted. 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
6: The research showed us that if an entire core household is together, so the people who live and sleep under the same roof, if they're all together, the odds are they're eating. That's what the research tells us. And
8: probably eating or watching TV.
6: Eating or, yeah, watching TV was number two.
8: Yeah.
6: Behind eating. And that's whether it's eating in the household or eating at a restaurant. And one of the things that we found out is when conversations are happening, it's often when they're eating.
7: Yeah.
6: And so there's something interesting because a meal is like, it's a period of time. And you know it's not going to go on forever, right? There's like a contract when you're eating a meal. It's not like we're going to be here for 3 hours or whatever. It's like a period of time. And you're doing like a parallel activity. So it's not like intense, like let's just sit with chairs facing each other and like all we're doing is looking in each other's eyes and talking. You're eating food. You're passing things. The waiter's interrupting. You're doing different stuff. There's something about a meal that facilitates conversations. It's a catalyst for it. That's what the research tells us. Mm. Now look at scripture. How often is table fellowship or things happening around tables really key? And so that's one of the things the research tells us. So that's why loud tables is like, you have to eat. And as you all know, with, you know, busy kids' schedules, eating together is like a big deal, right? To make that happen.
8: Hard to make it happen.
6: It's hard to make it happen. But even someone that you're with, you know, some people have to say, you know, put your phone in the basket during a meal to kind of, again, create a circle of time, just to draw a circle around a period of time and then talk. And so that's like an easy call to action because you got to eat anyways. And how do you facilitate it? When we found this out in the research at Lutheran Hour Ministries, we developed a deck of cards. We call it the Vibrant Conversation Deck. So it's a real deck of cards. You can play games with it, but each card has on it a unique question. It's just a conversation starter. And there's others of these that you can find. And just keep it on your dining room table. During every dinner when we're together, we're going to do one question. Okay. And some of them, they're not all like, how has the cross of Jesus made a difference for you today? they're not, I mean, there are spiritual ones, but there are other ones too. Like, you know, what are your biggest dreams for your life right now? Or whatever, right? Just get people talking. So food and fun are catalysts for conversations.
7: We've had a lot of great dinners together. And we had to be super intentional when our kids got older because they're all in sports, they're all doing things. And we've shared this before that there were times in football season that we would have dinner at 9 p.m. It's the only time we were
8: practice,
7: all together.
8: I was coaching.
7: They have big snacks after school, but we would gather at 9 p.m. And we grew up with them asking those questions like, hey, what was your high and low today kind
6: That's
7: of thing?
6: Right. Yep.
7: Which it was fun because we were just with one of our sons and he was doing the same thing with his kids.
6: So cool.
7: Oldest is 7, the youngest is 2. But it was fun just to hear their answers.
6: Yeah.
7: But I was sitting with another one of my friends and she had a large family, lots of kids. And she said, as our kids got older, what we started doing is I would pick one person, one of our kids, or my husband or I, and we would ask a question for the night. Like, hey, tonight's your night. And they would just, and she said, sometimes they would be like, this is dumb. I don't want to do it. What's your favorite color? You know what I mean?
6: That's right.
7: Yeah. But sometimes they were a little deeper and they went a little deeper. But I just thought that was cool then to give that to your kids to participate in, but also to lead in.
6: Yeah. It's a small little thing, but it makes a huge difference and it changes the atmosphere of the home. Mm. I mean, if you're talking about other things, talking about your faith seems more normal. I found too, and I don't know why, but, and maybe it goes back to Deuteronomy 6, talk about these things when you're on your way, but there's something about driving places and having conversations because you're not looking each other in the face. You know how long the time is because you know where you're going. There's just something about car conversations too. Like
7: it's called a captive audience.
6: Yeah, there you go. Yeah, they can't leave.
8: Yeah.
6: So those little ways that just in the everyday domestic ins and outs of doing life, talking about your faith in those can be in some ways even more powerful than, I'm saying this as a pastor, time in church.
7: Yeah.
6: You know, or in a quote unquote spiritual environment.
7: Yeah.
6: You know, the domestic place, the household, is this like laboratory for discipleship that is messy, that can be loud, but is can be so powerful.
8: I know that, you know, as you talk about table time, loud tables, you've got bedtime,
9: Yeah.
8: You've got drive time.
9: Yep.
8: You've got meal time. Those are all critical moments for parents, for families to say, I'm going to be intentional here.
9: Yes.
8: And I think one of the things we discovered, especially as the kids got a little older, is it's okay in those times, the conversation can be about doubts, can be about struggles.
9: Absolutely.
7: Fears.
8: You know, don't feel like you have to be the perfect parent. You can say to your kids, man, I'm struggling right now with what God's not doing or doing in my life.
9: That's right.
8: You ever struggle with that? Bam, that opens something up when a dad or a mom is that vulnerable. Doesn't it seem to open this child up to say,
9: absolutely,
8: really, we can talk about that?
9: Absolutely. In fact, we did a whole other year of research. That'd be, have to be another on spiritual conversations themselves, just about them. And what we found was the game changer is talking about your faith or your lack of faith.
8: Mm.
9: Talking about your doubts, just like talking about those things. Grows your faith.
7: I remember saying to one of our kids one night, like, I feel so spiritually dry. Haven't been in the Word lately. Just feeling this dryness.
9: Yeah.
7: Well, encourage me. Do you have anything that you've been learning or that God's been telling or teaching you? And even that, I think it's good for them to know, oh, okay, so they struggle sometimes too.
9: That's right.
7: I like that vulnerability.
8: And what I love about this conversation is it inspires parents to have a conversation.
9: Yeah.
8: I mean, the research was not something we couldn't access. It's like, are you kidding me? Messy prayers? Yeah. Loud tables? I can do that.
9: Yeah.
8: Well, if you can do it, how about today?

0: We've traveled around the world, and I'm always amazed that families around the world bring incredible joy and impact, but they also really struggle with the same issues.
1: Yeah, I mean, it's amazing. They all have the same issues. The wife doesn't like her husband, husband doesn't like his wife, they can't resolve conflict, you name it. They don't know how really to make Jesus the center of their marriage. And it's the same things we struggle with.
0: Exactly. But families make a difference in the world. Like, a family centered on Jesus impacts everyone.
1: That's why we do what we do. Every single day, we're trying to help marriages and families here, there, around the world find Jesus as the center of their marriage and find hope. And then not just see their marriage transform, but transform their neighborhood. And let me invite you to join us in this mission. What's that mean? Pray for us. We need your prayers. But also, I don't know if you know this, but this ministry is a donor-supported ministry. In other words, people give financially to make this happen. And we would love to have you as a partner.
0: Because we can't exist without you, without monthly partners reaching families for Jesus.
1: 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And man, wouldn't it be a joy to be a partner with you? You can help change the world. All right, another great day with Don Everts, talking about his book, The Spiritually Vibrant Home. 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Sounds like my house. 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And we've got Don coming back one more day. We'll see you tomorrow.
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2: Thanks for listening to The Well, the voice of life. The Bible tells us that all Scripture is inspired by God and is useful to teach us what is true and to make us realize what is wrong in our lives. It corrects us when we're wrong and teaches us to do what is right. God uses it to prepare and equip His people to do every good work. That's why we have The Well, the voice of life, right here to bring you some of the best Bible teaching across the country to help you grow into God's Word, to drink deeply from His well. And we encourage you to stay here as long as you like. I'm Bill Bumpus. We got great Bible teaching on the way once more. But right now, I've got a special piece of audio I want you to hear, and I hope it is an encouragement to you.
3: I've got lots of friends in the Middle East because I've done a lot of work there in the Middle East. I've got lots of rabbi friends. I said to one of my rabbi friends, I said, let's hang out for a morning in a coffee shop. And I said, listen, let's just read all the messianic prophecies. I said, Rabbi, how many are there? He said, 300. I said, well, actually, 322. He says, yes, of course. So I said, you read one, I read one. When we've read all 322, I'll just say to you, Rabbi, does that remind you of anyone? The 322 prophecies tell you where he's going to be born, how he's going to be born, how he's going to grow up, what he's going to say, how he's going to die. You've even got the number of coins that will be used to betray him. Do you know what the mathematical compound probability is of 322 prophecies being fulfilled in one man at one moment in time? It is 1/84 with 100 zeros. In other words, it doesn't happen every day.
4: This is Pastor Philip with your Minute of Truth. You and I need to weigh our words. You and I may forget what we say, but God will not. And that should, add a weight to our conversation. Our words will be resurrected. And if our words are going to be resurrected, let's bury those words we shouldn't say. Let's bury those words that are hurtful and harmful and unwholesome. We need to be weary of that great moment. Just as our bodies will be resurrected, so will our words. And let's hope they will not haunt us, but vindicate the reality of our faith in Christ on that final day. What we say today counts for eternity. That was our Minute of Truth. If you enjoyed what you heard today, visit us online at ktt.org to hear more clear biblical truth for everyday living.
5: 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Seek the Lord in his strength. 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Remember the wondrous works that he has done, his miracles and the judgments he uttered, O offspring of Israel, his servant, children of Jacob, his chosen ones.
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8: Good morning. Thanks for being with us here on The Well. Hi, I'm Adam. And God's Word, it is full of promises. And the Bible says, every word of God is pure. He is a shield to those who put their trust in Him. And friend, today you can trust God's unchanging Word. Coming up this hour on The Well at 6:30, it's Richard Ellis Talks. But right now, it's time for Haven Today with David Wollin.
9: Entry-level work is quickly becoming obsolete in the age of AI. Businesses increasingly are embracing the efficiency of this new technology. However, they're finding that their use of AI is leading to a problem in their younger workforce.

0: Experience starvation is a new term. It's what happens when workers are not shaped by tasks like data entry and drafting reports. Turns out, going through the paces of busy work is a vital part of transforming workers into the knowledgeable assets their employers need them to become. Increasingly, they are lacking the experience to know whether the work of AI is good or just AI slop. But in another way, this is not new. The need to learn and grow applies to all aspects of life, and especially in the spiritual process of sanctification. In this, our slow growth is true growth as we're shaped into the image of Christ by the Spirit. Welcome to Haven Today. I'm David Wolin, sharing the great story that's all about Jesus. We're in a series called Navigating AI with Wisdom. At this juncture of the series, we're going to bring in another voice. For frequent listeners of Haven Today, this will seem like deja vu all over again, because Brett McCracken was just on with us a couple of weeks ago talking about his book, The Wisdom of Sleep. But I was grateful to make that connection then because I've appreciated very much how thoughtful Brett, in his context, is thinking as a writer and editor about the unforeseen aspects that over-relying on AI can have on all of us.
1: We work to God's glory, and part of that glorifying God is the wrestle, the struggle, the overcoming challenges. You know, as human image

Will be unforeseen consequences for this. Surely this is a time, if there ever was one, that God's people need wisdom. And that's why I was so grateful to find this brand new resource just released by my guest earlier this week, Pete Killingly. The book is called A Christian's Guide to AI, and he's asking the hard questions and spotlighting the relevant biblical principles that we need to be informing this discussion. And he does all of that without technical jargon. This is a book written for regular people who want to grow in their knowledge and discernment, which is all going to be needed now as we're living in the age of AI. And so to that end, I want to invite you to get this vital resource and get it from Haven today. When you do that, you're helping us. You're helping bring these kinds of discussions, which need to be heard across North America through countless listeners to Haven today. You keep us on the air. And as you do, you're helping others behold Christ in a new way and learn to live with the wisdom we need biblically in our world. So be sure to request A Christian's Guide to AI when you make your gift of support by phone at 865-HAVEN, 865-HAVEN, or you can give online at haventoday.org, haventoday.org. Well, this is an issue that often brings up some fears and anxieties, so we'll begin now with a prayer set to music. Evan Kraft and Meredith Andrews with Be My Shalom.

0: This is Haven Today. I'm David Wolin, and we're continuing our discussion about the wise use of, and in some cases, the non-use of AI. And today, I want to welcome a new guest to this series, but he's not new to Haven Today, Brett McCracken. Welcome back.
1: Yeah, thanks, David. Great to be back.
0: Feels like we just did this, didn't we? You know, it's not uncommon to have returning guests to the program. Typically, we space it out a little bit more than this. You and I just finished doing the interview.

0: you on the wisdom of sleep just a few weeks ago, but during that conversation, you know, before we actually started recording the interview, we were talking about AI and a line in the sand, and that would literally quote the title of your article, the line in the sand that that you and TGC have drawn with AI and standards for writing and for your writers that contribute their creative work to the Gospel Coalition, where you're a senior editor. But then, and then beyond that, if I'm not mistaken, I think you're someone who has led writing workshops. One of my friends actually is a TGC writer. He's told me how much you've helped him with your editing. And you know, you've had a lot of time to think about writing as a discipline and art and act of worship. So writing is very close to your heart, isn't it?
1: It's very close to my heart. It's my vocation. It's what has been my life's work, you know, for 20 plus years as a writer and an editor who gets to work with writers and develop them. And I love hearing that from your friend who had nice things to say about working with me, because I think that honestly, I love writing and I love the joy in the Lord that I feel in that craft. But sometimes I love editing even more, because the chance that you have as an editor to come alongside a young writer or a writer who's eager to grow in their craft, and to be able to help them do that, to help give them, you know, that feedback that helps improve their writing is wonderful. So yeah, I care about this. Then that's why I wrote the article, the Line in the Sand article, which is very strong and it's bold, but it's because I care so much.
0: So Brett, let's segue from there then, and let's talk about this AI policy that TGC released, and actually let's just talk about crafting the policy before we actually talk about the policy, because I'm sensing some alignment with some of the other stances and outputs and publications that I've seen from TGC. This was something that I think you worked on probably with your other colleagues as well.
1: Yeah, so the actual policy has been kind of over a year in like deliberation and trying to figure out, you know, as generative AI has come onto the scene, anyone who works in written publication, that business has had to kind of develop, like, what is our stance on this? Where do we draw the line? Like, are we okay with this use of AI, this use? So we've been having those conversations like everyone else has at the Gospel Coalition. And we've always had a very conservative posture towards it in terms of like not really wanting our writers to use it, but we haven't gotten like super specific in terms of laying it out there and what that means and what that doesn't mean. So I would say the catalyst was this spring, 5 or 6 months ago, a lot of us editors were starting to get daily, weekly submissions that we would suspect was AI. And now there's softwares like Pangram that you can use to like put it through Pangram to determine. And more of what we were getting was either 100% AI or had parts of it that were AI. And we just intuitively suspected that from our human kind of editorial two cents, our spidey sense, you know, for the certain like tells of AI writing, which there are a few, although it's becoming increasingly difficult as AI gets more more sophisticated. So because of our experience and in that that really difficult position that we're in as an editor, where we don't want to be super suspicious of everything, we don't want to have this posture of like starting to suspect that everything that is written for us is written by AI. So we decided we just need to like develop our policy. We need to draw a really hard line, basically make it clear that we will not publish any written work at the Gospel Coalition that has basically any AI involvement, just so it's out there, it's public, and hopefully that will lead people who might be tempted to use AI to write an article to just know that TGC is not a place where that's going to fly, so they're not even going to bother with that. So it's a little bit like, it was kind of like a sustainability measure for us as editors to be able to keep working in a viable manner so that we can just preemptively address the AI piece so that no one even bothers, you know, to send stuff our way that they used AI to produce.
0: I appreciate that a lot. I have a few follow-up questions on that, but I just want to kind of insert this too on the Haven Today side of things. So it was back in March when I went on the air for a week in a series called Remaining Faithful Voices, and we pretty much gave a similar type of AI policy, but in our sphere of what we do, you know, in broadcasting. Yeah. And I laid out kind of a grid of three rules that I always am asking of myself when it comes to the use of AI. One of them is, does it make me less reliant on the Holy Spirit? Second, does it undermine, and I'm talking about generative AI in particular, voice and video in particular in the broadcast sphere, but does it undermine the authentic, you know, image of God, humanity, of me or anyone else? And then thirdly, is it an implicit deception? Is it trying to convince people that something that they're hearing or seeing is a real bona fide representation of a real person? And if that's the case, then it's an attempt at deception. So I think that the broader point is that what for our listeners, whatever sphere you're in, you're coming from the standpoint of a writer and editor. I'm coming from from the standpoint of a broadcaster. But the massive onslaught of AI into all of these different parts of our lives is posing unique questions, but they probably have a lot of commonalities in terms of how we're thinking about it or processing it, because we all have some decisions that we're going to have to make. You know, maybe some of them quite consequential.
1: Yeah, and I know from my own experience, and I suspect that your average person out there is starting to just be more suspicious of everything that they see or hear. On, you know, whether it's like songs you come across on Spotify or any given article that comes across your social media feed or videos on your Facebook feed. Like, I think people out there are just like, how can I trust anything anymore? Like, why bother with online content these days if there's a good chance it's just AI, you know, faking being real? And so as content producers, you know, you're in that business of producing content. I'm in that business. Although I don't love content, I think that word diminishes the reality of it a little bit. But
0: yes, I agree. But
1: as a producer of resources, we at TGC want people to trust what they see coming out of TGC is going to be human. These are articles, these are podcasts, these are videos from actual human image bearers, you know, brothers and sisters in Christ who are producing these ideas themselves out of a place of passion, out of a place of worship. You know, it's not just zeros and ones that are assembling words in a pretty way, you know, to make a point that might be true. And that's the thing that's tricky about AI. If all we care about is the end product of like a well-written, theologically accurate article, then why would we say AI is wrong, you know? AI can do that. AI can produce a really helpful, theologically accurate article on almost any topic. But that's not all that matters, right? When we access an article on our phones or watch a video on YouTube, it matters that the person speaking is real. It's we're having a moment of human connection with another person who is sharing their ideas and their insights. It's not just the insights that matter. It's the person and the process and knowing that it's coming from a real human place. So I think that's a lot of what I tried to articulate in the Line in the Sand article is at TGC, we value the process of creating these resources more than just the end result. And I think we're going to have to develop a theology of process in the Christian world, not just a pragmatic appreciation for the end goal, right? The means to the end matter. The process that gets us to the takeaway, that matters. And in a world of AI, we go from like prompt to end result in 2 seconds. And what it eliminates is that valuable human processing time, you know? And even for me as a writer, and this is maybe getting into like other questions you might have, David, but as a writer, that process, that toiling over words that sometimes you sit as a writer for hours with kind of that struggle of like, how do I articulate what I want to say and how do I organize my thoughts? That's a inefficient process. Sometimes that takes me like a long time. And yet in God's economy, I think it's time well spent because it's forming me. The wrestle is like a spiritually sanctifying process. And that's work. That's work in general, right? We work to God's glory. And part of that glorifying God is the wrestle, the struggle, the overcoming challenges. You know, as human image bearers of God, part of what we bear in God's image is a desire to bring order out of chaos. But that ordering of chaos takes time and it's a process. And sometimes as a writer, the ordering of the chaos of an empty page and a lot of disconnected ideas, which feels chaotic when I sit down to write an article. But that process of gradually bringing order out of the chaos of my, like, you know, disconnected ideas and notes, that's beautiful. And that's a way that I'm imaging God. And I'm, you know, once I get to that final product of like a well-ordered, well-structured article, I just feel like I have gone through a inherently valuable human dignifying process of bringing order out of chaos. And we lose that when we just use AI to get to the end result immediately.
0: Yeah, and I think that's important. I think about, so not everybody's a writer. Not everybody is doing the kind of day-to-day work that you're doing. Hopefully, all of us who are following Christ, we're sitting in church every Sunday. So we can relate to sitting there in a congregation and hearing someone who has crafted a message teaching God's word. Yeah. And I don't think that any of us need any convincing to think, now, how important is it to us that pastor who's preaching has actually spent time in the word? And that the things that he's so passionately expressing is not voice acting convincingly, but is actually arising from a place of deep formation and the work of God within him, so that we're hearing the Spirit of God speaking through one created in his image who's been in the word and you know, doing this thing that was God's idea in the first place. And any kind of disruption that messes that up anywhere in the process, I think really in some ways robs the Lord of the glory that would be his if we would just submit to him and allow ourselves to go through that messiness but be guided by him. And we can all kind of sense the deception that would be implicit in that if that were to happen, if that pastor had not actually written that sermon or done that. So it does translate. Curious question for you. How has this been received? I mean, you're a very public organization. Mm-hmm. This went far and wide. You mentioned earlier that it got a lot of publicity. How are you hearing that as the church broadly, and maybe the culture even broadly, receives that?
1: Yeah. I mean, I think anytime you draw a line in the sand and actually use that phrase, which we did, you're going to have people on both sides of that line, you know, who agree with you and kind of take your side on whatever side of the line you're on. And you're going to have people who don't like that TGC drew a line where we did and push back. And so we've seen both types of responses. Personally, I've gotten just a ton of really encouraging emails and text messages from people thanking me. A lot of like leaders, a lot of pastors, leaders of Christian organizations even, who have taken time to reach out and thank me for the thought leadership that my article and TGC's stance represents, because people are confused right now. We're in a confusing cultural moment where there's a massive technological transition underway, and everyone senses that it's going to be radically, you know, it's going to radically alter everything. And in moments like this, people are, they need leadership, they need thought leadership. And so I've gotten so many people that are just like, thank you for like being bold and taking a stance. And, you know, we're humble. We recognize that like history will determine, you know, whether our stance was wise or extreme, you know, in decades to come. But our best wisdom now as an organization is that we need to be clear and we need to be strong in the direction that we went. And AI is such a powerful technology. And I'm generally a nuanced person, and I feel like nuance is usually what you need in like complicated situations. But with how powerful AI is and how we're already seeing some really disturbing expressions of it, even in the writing and publishing world, there's more and more examples of best-selling books that we find out later were written by AI. You know, I think in this moment, we need to just be decisive. And, you know, it's not to say that we have no nuance in our policy at TGC, but we wanted to be clear, and we wanted to basically say, like, at least for now, it's totally off limits. We want everyone to trust that TGC is a purveyor of Christian, human-made Christian resources that they can trust. And I think it's serving us well so far. I mean, I feel like we gained or strengthened trust in a lot of our audience. And the people who hated our posture on AI tend to be the people that didn't really like us anyway. That's what I've seen. the anti-TGC crowd, which were anti before, you know, the AI policy is just the latest thing that they're taking, you know, aim at TGC for. So that's a summary of the reception so far.
0: Mm-hmm. Yeah. Well, that's fair. And I knew that. I knew, and you know what? I think there's something else in this. So you talk about thought leadership. I think it's okay for other organizations to draw a line in a slightly different place.
1: But for sure,
0: drawing a line, period, is something that encourages me. And just engaging the conversation with biblical reasoning and some care. Well, Brett McCracken, thanks for being with us on Haven today.
1: Thanks. It was a great conversation. Thanks for having me.
0: This is Haven Today. I'm David Wolin, and we are living in an historic moment in history. The question is, how big will the moment prove to be? We know the printing press changed the world, and so did the atomic bomb. Is this moment more like one or the other, or is it something else entirely? Truth is, nobody but our God knows. So what does it look like for us to look to Him and His unchanging word to help us wisely navigate this moment at the dawn of AI? Christians everywhere need this book in their hands. It's called A Christian's Guide to AI, and in it, my guest earlier this week brings biblical wisdom to the topic in a way few others have. And it's our way of saying thank you for your gift of ministry support. You can give by phone at 865-HAVEN, 865-HAVEN, or online at haventoday.org, haventoday.org. I'm David Wolin. Won't you come back again next time? We'll be keeping it all about Jesus. It's The Great Story, here on Haven Today.
2: Thanks for being with us here on The Well. Hi, I'm Adam. And coming up at 6:30, you get to dive right back into God's Word with Pastor Richard Ellis on Richard Ellis Talks. But first, here's a great reminder from author and speaker David Benham to do everything for the glory of God.
3: We were 12 years old. Our dad, he woke us up one morning and he said, "Guys, I'm going to take you to the mall and I'm going to teach you a lesson." So we went to the mall, and there was a crowd of people surrounded outside of one of the restaurants that was inside the mall, and they had these picture windows there. And we walk up there with our dad, and our dad said, "Hey, look and watch for the busboy." We saw this man, this older man, who was dressed, and he had a little white hat on with a white apron, and he had a cart next to him. And he was pushing his little cart down the little open areas in between the tables, and he'd find a table that was not yet clean, and he'd look at his watch, look at the table, look back at his watch, push a button on his watch, and then in the next 10 seconds, I've never seen someone go so fast and so methodical in all my life. And as soon as he was done, he had swept it up clean, and it was spotless, and everybody started going crazy. People were cheering, and our dad looked at us and he said, "Boys, whatever your hand finds to do, you do it faithfully to the best of your ability, and you can take any job and make it sacred if you do it to the glory of the Lord." And it's been phenomenal to watch how being faithful in little things truly does change lives.
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5: 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And as Paul kind of wraps that section up, he says, therefore, in the light of that, you know what? We always abound in the work of the Lord, knowing in the light of Jesus' resurrection and his return that whatever we do for him is not in vain. It's not forgotten. It doesn't get lost at death. And therefore, as you and I meditate on heaven and the return of Jesus, it just fires us up to serve him with greater fervor, knowing that our works will follow us.
4: Minute of Truth is a production of Know the Truth. 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
6: 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He existed in the beginning with God. 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The Word gave life to everything that was created, and nothing that was created except through him. The light shines in the darkness, and the darkness has not overcome it.
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8: 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And they're like, can't you see I'm about to keel over? And we don't pick up on it because it's not our problem.
7: 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We're so grateful you've tuned into the program. Richard wants to share with you some encouragement, words of hope, and probably a laugh or two. 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Richard's talks are always straight from the Bible, filled with truth. 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In fact, you can find all of Richard's talks right there waiting just for you, richardellis.com. 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
8: The title of today's message is Overhauling. There's a TV show called Overhauling. If you've ever seen this thing, they get somebody with a car that's decent but needs to be completely reworked, and it's kind of a surprise. They say it was stolen or it's missing, and by the time they figure out what happened, a week later, they've got this old car completely restored, customized, beyond what it was to begin with. But our purposes today, overhauling is going to be something different. We talked recently about dipstick and how that you pop their hood, you pull the dipstick, and in a moment, you can kind of read something that's going on deep down inside a person's life. Without taking the head gaskets off and all this mess, you just say, you know what? Just by looking at the oil, the levels of the oil, you can tell something's wrong or they need some help. Next, we talked about wreckers, and that maybe you say, well, this person's in trouble, they're stalled out, their car's broken down, their life's a mess, I'm going to get them somewhere. Today it's overhauling, and the assumption is that if you're involved in ministry and care about people, then you help get them. You meet someone, you don't just leave them on the side of the road. We read the story of the Good Samaritan and how that he came along, religious people passed this guy by, had been beaten up and just left for dead. And here comes this Good Samaritan, puts him on his own animal, takes him to an inn, takes care of him, touches the guy, literally taking care of his wounds, you know, got involved, told the innkeeper, I'll be back on the way back, I'll pay you, whatever else it takes. He got in the mess and help this person. Any church that is doing part of what it's supposed to be doing is helping people, taking people in. But one of the great challenges is you. You are the people that walk in these doors. And just knowing what's in this room alone is enough to scare you to death. But what happens is some people sneak in here or crawl in here or get towed in here, so to speak, and they sit down and it's like, you know, don't ask, don't tell. I know you're screwed up. You know you're screwed up. I'm screwed up. You know I'm screwed up. But if we just don't talk about it, maybe we can just come and go and not deal with it. But everybody, beginning with me in this room, has got struggles. And if we went row by row, person by person, and said, tell me about this morning, tell me about last night, tell me about the last week, I mean, we wouldn't have to go far before we could just unearth all kind of junk just in this room. Forget the people out there who are in trouble. We got struggles. So the importance of our being rightly related to God, being healthy ourselves so that we're in a place when these people come in, we say, we're here, we're ready to go. We're the mechanics. This is the garage. We'll help overhaul this person's life. But if you've ever been a part of that process, you know it can be exhausting. And we'll talk about that in a little bit. Or you can get in over your head, and we'll talk about that a little bit. But it is our responsibility to take on people as they come in and be in a position to do that. Now, some people say, I got extended warranty. And, you know, if those people aren't smart enough to have bought the extended warranty or driving some old thing that, you know, that not under warranty to begin with, you know, we're going to hire some professional preachers and it's you people take care of all this stuff. You know what? There are places where there are people with expertise and you have to know when to say, you know what? I am in over my head. I'll pass this one on. But there's a lot of this stuff that we can do. It's not stuff that needs to be passed on. We got people in this church, couples with little kids. One guy I think of in particular that took in a teenager who his parents just basically abandoned him. That's crossing a line. You say, well, I don't want to do that. Well, if you're not supposed to, don't. But if God taps you on the shoulder and prompts your heart and says, you know what? There's trouble. There's specific things going on in people's lives and you're it. You can't just walk away from that without some consequence. Now, let me read you the definition of an overhaul. It is a strict examination with a view to correction or repairs. Another part of the definition is to make necessary repairs on, restore to serviceable condition. And part of the reason some people get frustrated with church is they come in and they're trying to smile and they're sucking air and they're dying on the vine and they look around and try to shake a few hands. And, well, how are you doing? Good God, you know, say all our stuff. And they're like, can't you see I'm about to keel over? And we don't pick up on it because it's not our problem until we make it our problem. And from my personal experience, if you even have a brief conversation with someone, if they're dying, you're going to find it out within 4 minutes. Because people that are under so much pressure that they're about to just to blow, they can't take it anymore, they're going to tell you what's going on if you just ask three times. You ever shaking somebody's hand and say, how are you doing? Good to meet you. Yeah, that's the polite lying, how are you? Right? Get the polite stuff out of the way. Then you say, you know what? No, how are you really doing? Well, how was your week? Ask something specific. And they say, well, it's kind of rough. Dude, how are you doing? What's going on? And then they realize, wait, you've asked me three times. You really want to know. Now that person says, I don't want to get into it. You can't force that. But sometimes people just need someone to genuinely care enough. Now you better be prepared because it may not just be popping the hood and pulling the dipstick. You may have to take that whole thing apart and it may cost you. And you may get to a point where you say, you know what? I've helped you all I can. I really don't know what to do here. How many people in this room, men and women, know how to change the oil on a car? Raise your hand. You could go out in the parking lot. Now look around the room. Okay, that's a lot of people. Okay, how many of you could rebuild an engine? Raise your hand. Now look around the room. Look around the room. Rebuilding an engine is popping the hood, taking the whole hood off, unbolting things, taking the whole engine out, putting it someplace, taking it apart, doing what needs to be done, put it back together, put it in the car and close the hood, and the thing runs. I mean, some people take an engine apart. I'm not talking about that. Because that's another one of our challenges. We get in people's lives and tear them all apart, and they go, ooh, what a mess. God bless you. Good luck with that. Now, there's a lot of expertise just in the mechanical area. How do you people that know how to change oil, change the spark plugs, rebuild an engine, how do you know that? You just go, wow, I just all of a sudden think I could rebuild this engine. Watch this. You either watched someone, you had a dad, you worked in a mechanic shop, someone showed you how to do that. Part of the verses we're going to read today, the job of the church is to equip the mechanics for the work of rebuilding. You say, well, I want to do that. I'd love to know how to do that. Then you're going to have to come alongside or get around people, leadership, servants who have been doing it a while and say, you know what? I want to know how to do that. We're not going to reach as many people and change as many lives if we don't multiply the number of people who can rebuild an engine. And no matter how long I preach this or how many times we go over it, there are still people who say, you know what? Good for you, Richard. Good for you, all your little mechanics. you all knock yourselves out. You know what? I'm going to come. I'm going to sing a few songs if I want to do that. I'll write a few checks, but don't be asking me to do anything. And then you wonder why your life sucks so bad because you're not involved in the process. You're missing out on the privilege, the blessing, the reason God left us on the planet. The scripture talks about laying hold of that for which Christ has laid hold of you. Get a hold of what he made you do. You say, well, I'm not a mechanic. Well, you might be able to change some oil. You can do something. Discover what that is. And I want you to think about that during the course of this message. Now, I'm going to read you not a long list, but I'm going to tell you some of the things that can walk in that door and into our lives, into our church. Just people with relationship problems. Their marriage is shot or just needs some adjustment. Boyfriend, girlfriend problems, child, parent, friends, business partners, coworkers, neighbors. People got problems. I mean, you hear about people, there's movies out about this. You know, neighbors wanting to shoot their neighbors. I'm talking about with guns. You get on my lawn again, I'm gonna blow your head off. And then bang, bang, bang, you know some of the words. People got bitterness, hatred, wars raging inside of them, and they bring that in here. And that's when you refer them to a sister church. People come in the back door with financial problems. They're in debt, credit cards, maxed out, bankruptcy, either filed bankruptcy or on the verge of it. Their families in shambles. The pressures are so great at home, husbands and wives, the kids, everything's just completely messed up. And that's right here. I don't have to leave the room for that. How are we going to make it? And the temptation, another credit card comes in the mail and you say, well, I don't have a job. This is the only way we can do it. And you start charging it again and say, this will help tide it over. And it just turns into another $20,000 credit card and the compounding interest. And here we go again. Mental, psychological issues. I'll read some of those in a minute. Abuse. I mean, without saying anything in detail, at least as a pastor sitting down with people, you cannot imagine the atrocities that are perpetrated on small children, on women, on men, and what people walk in the door with. And they got a smile and they can play the game a little while, but right below the surface, they've had heinous things done to them. I get emails through the years back where I could literally publish a book if it didn't reveal stuff of just detailed accounting, people just kind of flushing out the stuff that's happened to them. I mean, if I just said in this room alone, and I'm not going to do it, but if I said how many women in this room have been sexually molested, abused in their lifetime, it would blow your mind how many women in this room and listening beyond here. Emotional abuse, sexual abuse, physical abuse, mental abuse, anxiety or fear, anxiety disorders, phobias that people have, social anxiety disorder, panic disorder, agoraphobia, people that are afraid to go out into the marketplace, obsessive compulsive disorder, post-traumatic stress disorder, mood disorder involving usually intense and sustained sadness, melancholia or despair, clinical depression. How many people come in and if you don't notice or know what it is, they're just almost clinically depressed, overwhelmed. Bipolar disorder involves abnormally high or pressured mood states known as mania or hypomania. OCD, I mentioned that. Psychotic disorder, schizophrenia, delusional disorder. We've had all of this, by the way. Eating disorders, anorexia nervosa, bulimia, exercise bulimia, binge eating disorder, sleep disorders, insomnia, Tourette syndrome, kleptomania, stealing, just people can't stop stealing, pyromania, people with fire, sexual addictions, substance abuse, alcohol, drugs, man, that's the no-brainer stuff for us. Gambling, it was bad enough before, now you can just sit at your computer and screw your life up. You say, well, I don't want to be in a church with all those problems. That's what's coming through the door. And the worse things get, the better they get for us. We have to be prepared. We have to be able to do what we can with people who come in. Now you say, well, I'm trying to help a person. They don't want help. You can't force this on anybody. But there are people coming our way who have been coming our way by the thousands and are here now who need help. And it's going to take some time. You say, well, what if I get in there and they're like, you know, one of these psychological people, you know? They're psycho, but it seems logical to them. I don't know what to do. Then just say that. But you sit down with somebody and say, okay, God, you made me, you know me, and we've had enough experiences. And if you are a Christian and you've gone any distance down the road with Christ, there are some things you can do. And you are missing out on the sacrifice needed, but the blessing that comes with sitting there and saying, dude, I've been right there. Ma'am, you know, that's what happened to me. And here's how Jesus changed my life. And then they say, wow, that's it. That's what I was looking for. Good, I'm done. Help me keep going. That's it. You say, wow, I can do that. Now, let me attack something here for a minute. Some people are overhauling. You have taken on more than you can carry, more than you can pull, more than the load that you're supposed to be carrying. The way to know whether you're overhauling or not is whether you're exhausted or you do what you're doing and you come out rested. Go to Matthew chapter 11. And this is a good gauge if you say, well, I'm helping people, but it's killing me. If you're doing it God's way, you don't come out dying. You come out literally refreshed and rested and thinking, wow, how did that happen? If you're doing it by yourself, if you're just some religious do-gooder person trying to do this all by yourself, you'll burn out. Read this Matthew 11, 28 and following with me. This is Jesus speaking. He says, come to me. It doesn't say go to work. It says, come to me. If you want a Christian life that works, you've got to start with Jesus. You cannot bypass Jesus and live the Christian life. You've got to go to him first. So he says, come to me, who? All you who labor, you're out there laboring and you are heavy laden. And the word here for labor is a derivative of another word that means to feel fatigue, by implication to work hard. There's nothing wrong with working hard unless you are working hard by yourself trying to accomplish something that God would like to work through you. So come to me, all you who labor and are heavy laden. And this heavy laden thing means to overburden with ceremony or spiritual anxiety, laid, be heavy laden. It's too much. And you say, that's how I feel. I'm working for God, but it's killing me. Then you're doing something wrong because doing it God's way will refresh you. Look what he says next. All you who labor are heavy laden, I will give you rest. Now, how does he want me to work and promise me rest? We're not going to get anything done. You just want to lay around, Jesus. There's work to be done. He never said we're going to stop. He just said, I'm going to teach you how to do it where I'll give you rest in the labor. Take my yoke upon you and learn from me. Now back to the mechanic thing. Someone who doesn't know what they're doing takes an engine apart and it's a disaster. You've got to learn from somebody. The best teacher is Jesus himself. And it's this picture of oxen in a yoke, and you take a big oxen and know what he was doing and put a younger one next to him, and that other one can learn from the big one pulling. And there are ways to pull where you don't hurt yourself. There's all kinds of things like lifting weights. I mean, some of you don't know what I'm talking about, but you know, if you've ever lifted weights, there's a right way to lift the weight where you don't hurt yourself, right? You don't jerk things off the ground. You get down and you pick them up. You get under the weight. There's a way to do it. Learn how to work and rest at the same time. Take my yoke upon you. Learn from me, for I am gentle and lowly in heart, and you will find rest for your souls. And it's, again, the picture is while you're working. And the word here for rest for your souls, it comes from another word that means intermission, by implication, recreation, rest. When was the last time doing ministry was fun? Not that there's not a burden, not that there's not challenges, but where you sit down with somebody and you go, wow, I can see your problem. Unless you're some crooked mechanic, I think one of the coolest things in the world, I've got a mechanic that I trust. He's visited here before. I can take one of my old cars or whatever, drive in this place, you know, leave the car running. That guy can pop the hood, even the hood not up, hear a little noise or something and say, oh, I think it's this. And the satisfaction of just tinkering with that thing, fixing a little something, you go, wow, how'd you do that? He knows what he's doing. And there's some great pleasure that comes in someone driving in with something that's not working. You do a little something to it, and then they drive off and it's fixed. You go, wow, that's amazing. You helped me. Thank you so much. Getting to the place where you're working his way. You're learning from him. You've got the yoke on you, but you come out like it's an intermission, like it's recreation almost. Like, wow, that was fun. Is it always fun? No, but there's great joy doing it Jesus' way and letting him teach you to do it. You've got to have some boundaries. Because if you jump out there and try to fix everybody, you're going to fall apart. Then nobody's going to get fixed because you're not even fixed. I have to be in a state of heart and mind to even help somebody. So don't be overhauling more than you can. Get in the yoke. Say, Jesus, show me how to do this. And I know when I'm doing it his way, when I get done, I'm rested. I'm not all beat up and exhausted and, oh, woe is me. And oh, what a great sacrifice. I cared about somebody. You may be well-meaning, I may be well-meaning, but you cannot get in these situations where you don't know what you're doing and get in completely over your head. Get some help. And these things are going to get more tricky every day, especially financially, because people come in, somebody says, I lost my job. And they said, I lost my insurance, but they've offered me Cobra. I know why they call it Cobra. It is a snake. It's crazy expensive. You say, and then they send that to the church office and say, this person needs help. unless a church is prepared to pay everybody who loses their jobs COBRA, you got to be careful and know where the lines are. One of the great challenges in having a multi-economic church, and what I try to even tell the homeless people who come in, is don't panhandle. Do not ask for money on a Sunday. Because what happens is someone who looks like they have money, whether they do or not, gets hit on by someone who's broke and say, hey man, can you give me $20 or $100? Here's my problem. Then that person is tagged. They keep going back to him. Now you're running around trying to hide from somebody. The great model in the New Testament, the book of Acts, is they brought everything in, they sold property, brought it in, and it was distributed so that we can know how many people are pinging how many people. Because what we discover after a few years is some people who come in here hit about three or four people, work the rounds, and they call the office and I need help. Before it's all done, they've cashed in. They do need help, but there ought to be some accountability and some responsibility. So one of the areas that we're going to try to expand in and develop and be better at is probably having a team of people who will coordinate and sit down with these people who have some expertise in budgeting and finance and say, look, how can we help you? And is that really going to help you? People got real problems, real needs, but we cannot cross the bounds unless we had unlimited funds. And even if we did have unlimited funds, we have to be wise about who we really help, but in the long run hurt. So I'm encouraging you, if someone approaches you and says, hey, I need some help, say, you know what? The way our church operates is if you will call into the office, they will refer you to someone. You say, I'll be dead by the time I get help. We'll try to do it fast. But we have to figure out ways for this to work. And you say, well, but so-and-so stood up and said they needed help and I took them money. Well, then everybody else gets resentful and say, well, I got problems. They ran out of time. Give me a microphone. I need to raise some cash. Well, but if you know the preacher, then you get to talk and, you know, then people think, nah, it's church politics. We are trying to do this where everybody is on the level ground, but everybody gets help the best way we can. And you say, well, you're talking about practical stuff. Exactly. And you sit down with somebody and buy them coffee or go to lunch and all of a sudden all this stuff comes out and you go, holy cow, I don't know what to do here. Send it up or ask in your small group, does anybody have expertise with this? And try to help them, but keep it with where you are as much as possible and only move the stuff up that you really are overwhelmed. And then we'll try to refer them to some counseling or whatever they might need. Throughout the years, we've always had people with substance abuse. I'm not taking in somebody that's, you know, a heroin, a crack, whatever addict that needs some rehab. Now we might help them go to rehab and provide something there, but this can get deep. You say, wow, I gotta find me a simple church. An easy church. They're not out there. Because where there are people, there are problems. If they had cemetery churches, now that'd be a church. One of the cool things about the concept of overhauling, especially in regard to the show that existed, is that usually they'd bring an old car in that needed some help, but when they got done with it, it looked better than it did when it came off the showroom floor, off the assembly line. And when you bring your life to Jesus, it may take some time. Eternal life is something you can get in a moment. Jesus, I believe you died on the cross, you were buried and raised from the dead. I confess that I'm a sinner, I need your forgiveness. I cannot live without you anymore. I will not make it if I die without you. You gotta save me, you gotta help me, you gotta rescue me. Put me in your garage and fix me and help me see what needs to be changed and what needs to be done to make me operational, overhaul me, restore me, even beyond restoration to what you intended for my life. And he is capable of turning out a new creature. Old things passed away, as the scripture says, all things become new. But it is a process. It is going to take time. And all of us are a part of that process. Someone helping you, you get into the place where you know what you're doing and help somebody else. And together, there's almost no limit to how many people we can absorb if we are disciples who make disciples who make disciples who make disciples. And instead of coming down and staring up here at me and singing songs at a screen, you turn around and watch the doors and say, okay, Jesus, I'm here. I'm ready to go. Back that thing right in my stall. I figured out how to help, how to serve, how to work your way. Now use me. And that's what we're here to do.
9: 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And Richard's back now to wrap up today's talk.
8: All right, let's pray. And our Father, I thank you for your word. I thank you, Holy Spirit, for the amazing job that you do. And I thank you for what is possible in our lives as proven by the countless people that have come through here, Lord, and just seeing what you've done around the world through the millennia. First of all, Lord, I pray for believers who are writing things down right now or maybe out there listening somewhere beyond here and saying, okay, God, what is it? What is my part in this garage of sorts of a church? And when someone comes in, what experiences do I have? What life events have hit me? What abuse, what challenge have I faced? And you have brought me through that if I were willing to share my heart and be honest and real with somebody else, it could provide them some encouragement and point them towards some help they might need beyond me. Father, help us see that our real joy, our real fulfillment in life is not holding on to our lives and trying to stay comfortable and cozy and not hoeing the rows that you've left for us to hoe, but we can climb in that yoke with you, Lord Jesus, and somehow work and rest at the same time. And Father, for those who don't know you at all and either got towed in here or somehow pushed the car in themselves of their life, and they are screaming inside. In some cases, they know there needs to be change in an area, and they're really scared to let go of whatever it is that's destroying their life, but they need help, they need encouragement, and they need to remember that it could take some time. The process can, Lord, but there's one thing that can be resolved in a moment, and that's receiving this amazing gift of eternal and abundant life. May someone today, either here or beyond, say, God, I get it. I see finally. It's me. I am the problem. I take responsibility for my sin. I do believe that Jesus died on that cross, was buried and raised from the dead to purchase eternal life for me and the forgiveness of my sins. And I accept his forgiveness and I accept this gift of eternal life. I ask you to come live in me and through me and change me from the inside out. Strip me down, rebuild me, make me into the man, the woman, the child, the young person that you intended for me to be. And use my life. God, I've wasted so much of my life. Please don't let me waste any more of my life. I know I'll screw up again probably, but I want to come home fast and I don't want to minimize what you could do through me. Help me to redeem the time and see extraordinary things happen through me. Father, you're amazing. Thank you for your patience, your mercy, your grace, your long-suffering with us. Help us to be the same way towards others and to realize that in losing our life, for your sake, we find it, and we pray it all in Jesus' name. Amen.
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2: 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And today, Pastor Josh, he'll continue with his series called The God-Centered Church. The topic of the podcast, Disagreements Transformed. But first, I want you to listen to this from Dan Seaborn. It's about having a short wick in marriage.
10: I kept a list of the things we disagreed about because I want to show you how foolish it is, this short wick stuff we have with each other. I'm just going to share it with you. Here it is. I kept a list. So Jane and I would disagree. I would go into my office here and I'd just write it down. I kept a list. There it is. There's my list for the month. You tell me which of these things are important enough to really argue about. You listen. It's embarrassing, but I'm going to read you my list. First thing we argued about during that month was the way the neighbor's dog kept coming over and using the bathroom in our yard. We got an argument over it. I wanted to get the BB gun out and sting that dog. Jane said, you can't do that. I'm like, watch me. We got an argument over it. I'd see the dog coming. I'd be going to get the BB gun. She'd be trying to run and get it away from me. We got into an argument over something to do with them kids. I mean, anybody here with kids, you relate? Yeah, you don't do it the same way. We got into an argument about the way she was using her Simply White toothpaste. I could tell she was doing it all wrong, and I'm trying to tell her, and we're in the bathroom fighting over Simply White toothpaste. We got into an argument about the way I was taking the recycling trash out. She saw me take a piece of regular trash and put it in the recycling stuff, and it should be in regular. I come back in, she's like, I was watching. You watching me put out the trash? Oh, I saw you put that one thing in there. You know that's going to cause a problem. I said, babe, let me tell you something. When they get to the landfill, those guys are laughing their heads off going, and they paid for this. They throw it all in the same place. They throw it all in the same stinking pile. We got into an argument. We were walking, and one of us accidentally missed the step, and we blamed each other for missing the step and got into an argument walking. We got into an argument about one of those big orange construction barrels on the highway. Driving down the road, either I tipped it a little bit, hit it a little bit or something. And we got in an argument about it. I mean, it's crazy. So far, is there anything in here really worth arguing about? No. But this is called marriage. And the whole time, the wick gets shorter and shorter and shorter. We got into an argument. She was trying to put them fake nails on. And she broke one of them, and then you got to go back and buy a whole new set. The way she broke that nail, I still to this day, she just wasn't putting it on the right way, and I could see what she needed to do. Got into an argument about it. And then that orange construction barrel, we went back by it, and we argued about it again. And I look back at this list, and I go, this is so silly.
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2: 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The topic today, how to rescue those in spiritual danger. But right now, it's time for the God-Centered Life with Pastor Josh Moody, right here on The Well.
13: That doesn't mean we give away on everything. That would be a mistaken interpretation here. Paul, you can't imagine giving away on everything, can you? It doesn't mean we give away on everything. Where the Bible clearly teaches on something, we stand on that. Even if that means we are counter-cultural. And are the things that we as a church stand on that people really strongly disagree about? But the Bible says it, we stick to it.
14: Welcome to the God-Centered Life with Josh Moody. Our series is called The God-Centered Church. Today we're going to look at disagreements transformed. This is part two of that study taken from the 15th chapter of the book of Acts. Josh Moody is senior pastor of College Church located in Wheaton, Illinois. We're enjoying a series of messages delivered in 2007 on the East Coast at Josh's previous church. We're going to dial up the Divine Wisdom Hotline here as we're reminded in our opener that there are things we don't want to compromise on. But we're talking about disagreements. So, Josh, do we have to like everyone in our church?
15: Well, I think the simple answer to that is no.
14: And okay, good. Moving on then.
15: We're called to love each other, but we're not called to be best friends with everyone. And actually, that's a pretty important distinction because otherwise you can feel like there's this person in the church, you really don't like them, and it feels like something's wrong. But, well, we're not going to be best friends with everyone. But that doesn't mean we can't love them and really care for them.
14: I think one of the things that's coming out in this series is there's so many different components to the body of Christ, so many different types of people. We're talking at the base, the Jews and Gentiles being united, and that was huge back then. So, yeah, terrific. Let's dive in further. This is part two. We'll do a quick review and head into the new material for today. Here's Josh.
13: We're looking from verse 36 of chapter 15 and through to verse 5 of chapter 16.
16: Is it true that the cause of many of the wars in the world is religion? And if that were the case, why would anyone want to have strong convictions about God? Well, the passage we have before us this morning will not answer all of those questions, but what it does give is it gives us two examples of how to handle oneself with spiritual convictions. One of the examples is a model to follow. We're meant to emulate it, I think. The other is a model to avoid. We're not meant to do as they did. Now, first, you look down from verses 36 to 41 of chapter 15, and I've called this section

Luke also seems to very clearly indicate that he and Barnabas, and the blame is equally spread, it seems pretty much so, to both Paul and Barnabas by implication, that while Paul was right, they were in the wrong. They should never have disagreed about this. It was not a major issue. This was not a matter of the gospel, nor of doctrine. No one's salvation was at stake, and no teaching of God was being undermined. There should have been a way to reach an agreement. And so that's the first example that Luke gives us. And what he's doing is he's showing us the aftermath of this pivotal unity that was achieved in Acts 15. And he's showing us how not to do it, how to be right, but still be in the wrong. But then, second, he's also showing us how to do it. You know, this is a model to follow, not a model to avoid. And in this way, it is even more fascinating. How to be wrong, in a sense, but be in the right, on the other hand. Because, of course, Paul, for goodness sake, circumcised Timothy. Verse 3, there he is circumcising Timothy himself. Now, it really is most astonishing. And at first glance, it appears as if Paul has finally lost his marbles or is acting in a strikingly inconsistent way. But while it appears that Paul is doing something wrong, actually here he was in the right. Now, again, this is important in all sorts of relational moments and may be particularly encouraging to you if you are of the mind that religion always causes people to squabble. The Bible encourages appropriate compromise. Bear each other's burdens. Not in every area, of course. But as Paul will write later, for the sake of the gospel, while still under the law of Christ, so not morally speaking, or of course not in terms of the doctrine of the gospel of Christ himself, but yet, to the Jews, he became a Jew in order to win the Jews. To those not having the law, he became like one not having the law, so as to win those not having the law. He writes, to the weak I became weak, to win the weak. I have become all things to all men, so that by all possible means I might save some. I do all this for the sake of the gospel, that I may share in its blessings. The end of 1 Corinthians chapter 10. And so Paul here is actually acting in consistency with a higher principle. Now just think with me about it. Once the matter of circumcision not being necessary had been established, that had been done. Once that had happened, council had done its letter, it was over. Once the matter of circumcision not being necessary had been established, why then? He felt free to circumcise someone, that would remove the barrier to hearing the gospel. Circumcision was nothing. If it would help someone to hear the gospel from Timothy for him to have been circumcised, then why not? As long as it was clear that circumcision was not required. Remember the Pharisaic party of the believers, of the Christians at Jerusalem said they must, as long as it was clear that no, they did not have to. Well, then it didn't matter. If it helped, why not? See, Timothy is the son of a Jewish mother. And it's worth pausing to remember that Timothy is praised and his mother is praised, his grandmother, for having brought him up so well. And what a legacy that would have been. His mother was a Jewish, a believer, but had a Greek father. And so would have been formerly a Jew, but as uncircumcised, and because they knew his father was a Greek, they all assumed that he hadn't been circumcised, he was technically an apostate Jew. And so for Timothy to gain access to the synagogue, well, Paul always, as was his habit, preached the gospel first, circumcision would certainly be very helpful. It made no difference to his salvation. He was already a disciple. It was a strategy. Now, I want you to think carefully about this as it relates to your personal life. What activities are there that you should not do if they were required of you that you could do

0: and might be prudent to do, as Luke puts it here, for the sake of the Jews who lived in that area, for the sake of the progress of the gospel among a particular people group who are desperate to hear it. What stumbling blocks could you remove? What would you do that you must not do if you were had to do, but you could do and might be prudent to do for the sake of those who need to hear the gospel, for the sake of the gospel? What about baptism? Not saving. Are you someone who has not been baptized as a believer for whatever reason, and certainly perhaps would be baptized if it was required for your salvation? Quite rightly so. But for whom it would be best to be baptized for the gospel and the kingdom of God? Perhaps baptism, a relatively minor doctrinal point that is nonetheless in the Bible, but perhaps it seems rather difficult and time-consuming and potentially even messy with getting wet and everything. And you're not sure you can quite go through the embarrassment of giving your testimony when you became a Christian because you've been someone so long. You're already a disciple, as Timothy was some time ago. But isn't it remarkable that Timothy was circumcised, unnecessary for his salvation? A ceremony of, I think, rather more inconvenience than baptism, don't you think?
1: Okay, circumcision. Not likely to come up as a possibility in your daily walk, but Josh will get a bit closer to home with a thought-provoking example in just a moment. First, a reminder that earlier installments in this God-Centered Church series can be found on our website, godcenteredlife.org. Resources in addition to that, we'd love for you to take advantage of it. godcenteredlife.org. Back into the book of Acts now. Here's Josh.
0: Well, let me take another hot potato. Take the issue of alcohol in these matters of trying not to cause offense and good conscience and reaching out with the gospel. Now, before I get into this, you have to remember that I am an English Baptist. I'm going to tell you this story so you understand where I'm coming from in terms of my culture. One of the men I discipled while he was an undergraduate at Cambridge University, I worked there for some while doing ministry there. One of these men that I discipled has gone on to full-time Christian ministry, working with students, college students in the UK. And on one of the campuses where he worked for a while, the Christian group meets there in a large room, which happens to be right next to the college bar. And you see, because the drinking age is lower in England, almost all universities and colleges have a college bar. And what this means on this particular campus is that Christians who go to the Christian meeting will literally buy a beer first, then walk across the hallway and sit down in the Christian meeting with a beer joining in the worship. The crazy things happen among college students, I tell you. Mad, isn't it? I'm really not sure what I think about that. I was even more startled to discover that this colleague of mine, when he went to speak there, as I have done on several occasions, actually not only smiled benignly at this habit of theirs, but propped up a beer of his own on the pulpit while he preached. No one was drunk. It was not obscene. Here's the thing that's tough to communicate to American evangelicals. No one was offended. Just try and get into that realm for a moment. It's pretty difficult to get there, right? Now, brothers and sisters, let me be very firm and clear. Alcohol can be a curse. It can take you up high, only to leave you in the gutter for the rest of your life. There are many people who have experienced that trauma and still do. Don't play with fire. It ruins people. It destroys them. Now, if you are someone who is given to having a glass of wine with a meal, and I put it that way to make you understand what I mean by moderation in this matter, no one is to judge you for it, according to the Bible, because Romans 14:17, the kingdom of God is not a matter of eating and drinking, but of righteousness, peace, and joy in the Holy Spirit. It's not a matter of eating and drinking. That's not what we're about. But on the other hand, I'm just working out the implications of this in another area. On the other hand, do not by your eating, as the Bible says, or your drinking, destroy your brother for whom Christ died. Romans 14:15. So you may feel free to drink in moderation, perhaps, in your own conscience. But you are not free to drink in front of someone else whose conscience tells them that it is wrong and whom you will spiritually harm by doing so. You are not free to do that. Drinking does not matter. Christ dies. And the brother or sister for whom Christ died matters. And so, in a sense, let me put it like this. Do what is wrong. Never drink again. Perhaps you think that's wrong. If that means that you can be in the right with your fellow Christian. Be careful, however, that the exercise, this is from 1 Corinthians 8, verse 9, be careful, however, that the exercise of your freedom does not become a stumbling block to the weak. 1 Corinthians 8, verse 9. Let me give another example. While I was a missionary in the former Soviet Republic of Georgia, and perhaps this will hit home a little more clearly for some people, I was a missionary there in the former Soviet Republic of Georgia, and we discovered that there was a God-given opportunity for preaching the gospel in any Georgian gathering. Georgians, you see, do not drink unless they toast. And the glass would sit on the table untouched until someone actually gave a toast. No one would drink anything. And the toasts in that culture could be really quite elaborate, emotional, and even considerably long at times. It felt more like a sermon than a toast, and that gave us an idea. We started to toast to God. We would stand up and say, I'd like to give a toast, pause around this large dinner gathering. I want to give a toast to God. And then we preach the gospel of Jesus Christ. And every single person would be listening as if their lives depended on it. Now, of course, you had to be careful that no one gave too many toasts in one day. But then you see, I also did some mission work somewhere else. I also traveled down and worked in the former Soviet Republic of Azerbaijan, a nominally Muslim country. Georgia's a nominally Christian country. I went down there to Azerbaijan as well, a nominally Muslim country, and I worked there over many years in one way or another. And in that country, alcohol was completely associated with debauchery, sin, and apostasy from God. You know, the morally reprehensible drank alcohol and no one else. And so what was our cardinal rule there? No one touched a drop. And so I think to myself, you know, if I ever got called down to some church in the South, I'm sure I would absolutely refrain. Of course. I would do it without any great sense of sacrifice, for if Timothy can be circumcised, I can certainly learn to drink sweet tea, don't you think? Right? I would educate the people about Romans 14 and 1 Corinthians 8 in due course and in due time, slowly and gradually. But I would know that while I might be right, sort of intellectually, I would be in the wrong to have disagreement over that. And that while I might be wrong, I would be in the right to refrain for the sake of the gospel. For, 1 Corinthians 8, verse 1, knowledge puffs up, but love builds up. So let me bring it down to earth. If you're having a social get-together and you know you're inviting people who don't drink alcohol, how about serving Pepsi? And if you happen to go to a social get-together where they're serving alcohol, how about smiling sweetly and asking for orange juice? Or if the glass is thrust in your hand, just quietly tipping the contents down the drain when no one is watching? How to be wrong, but be in the right. It implies in these areas of conscience, as long as the conscience matter is not enforced as necessary. We've been thinking locally, but let's think globally too. What does this mean for the church as it engages postmodern culture in New England? What glaring issue of conscience is there that is a barrier to people in New England hearing the gospel? It would have been for them to have received Timothy in this area for the sake of the Jews. What would be similar for us here? Is a radical idea. Do you think we should all sign up to the Democratic Party? No, I'm English. I can get away with these things, right? I like to say tongue-in-cheek that it's hard enough getting a New Englander to believe in the Jesus of the Bible, but if you have to get them to become a Republican as well, we might as well all go home. Now, actually, the members of the church all know this because we just know each other, but if you're not familiar with our church, I reckon we're pretty even spread politically. And you will never hear a party political message from this pulpit drumming up votes for a particular candidate. But I ask you, when was the last time the mayor of New Haven was a Republican? I'm just joking with you, but this is a blue state. And whatever the political or moral issues involved, I can't believe that the Bible tells us we have to become red in order to become a Christian. So how do we indicate that? How do we indicate that our message is solidly faithful to the message of the Bible and yet not party political? Well, I think we just talk about it. We explain our demographics. You can be a Democrat and you can belong to the Democratic Party and be a Christian. You can be a Republican and be a Christian too. I know because I can't vote. I do pay my taxes, you know, just so you. That doesn't mean we give away on everything. That would be a mistaken interpretation here. And Paul, you can't imagine giving away on everything, can you? It doesn't mean we give away on everything. Where the Bible clearly teaches on something, we stand on that. Even if that means we are counter-cultural. And there are things that we as a church stand on that people really strongly disagree about. But the Bible says it. We stick to it. The things that the Bible says that we believe that are deeply controversial in our culture today. And there's nothing we can do about that. We stand for the truth, for the truth will set you free. And so as the church, we are no man's plaything. We are the church of the living God. And we are not at liberty to make up our own doctrine to tickle the ears of the fickle. Our gospel is not here today and gone tomorrow. It is the eternal word of God. It is of Christ, who is the same yesterday, today, and forever, and does not change with changing seasons. All that is true. But circumcision, even though it must be resisted, and perhaps you can apply it in other ways or different ways than the way I've tried to do. Think through how that does apply. Circumcision, even though it must be resisted, if it is essential and forced down in that kind of way, if it is not essential, then to the Jew we become a Jew, to the Greek a Greek. We become in this sense all things to all men and women that we might win some. So we come to the end of this section of Luke's record of the Acts of the Apostles. He says, so the churches were strengthened in the faith and grew daily in numbers. And this is the third of three similar summaries of the rapid expansion of the early church, each a result of a particular key principle. If you have a Bible open, you might want to turn quickly to chapter 6, verse 7. It says there, so the word of God spread. The number of disciples in Jerusalem increased rapidly, and a large number of priests became obedient to the faith. Why there? Because now the apostles were able to give their attention to the word and prayer with the establishment of the seven in diaconal ministry. And then chapter 9, verse 31. Again, another similar summary. Then the church throughout Judea, Galilee, and Samaria enjoyed a time of peace. It was strengthened and encouraged by the Holy Spirit. It grew in numbers, living in the fear of the Lord. Why there? Because of Paul's dramatic conversion and ceasing thereof of persecution. But now, in our passage, the churches are strengthened and grow as the result of the wise principle established by the Jerusalem Council. And Luke records an instance associated with that for us to avoid. We are not to insist on our being right on a minor matter of policy when that will lead to fragmentation of unity. That would be wrong. We can be right, but actually be in the wrong. He also gives us an example of a model for us to emulate and copy. Paul, so stringent about circumcision, happily circumcised Timothy once the principle that it was not essential had been established for the sake of the gospel. And the events, of course, are flip sides of the same coin. If you can be right but be in the wrong, you can also, in a sense, be wrong in that circumcision is not necessary, but still nonetheless be in the right. For the greater purpose, the greater picture of the gospel, then, is controlling our behavior. And so as we conclude then, we can see that it is possible to hold the truth in love. People tell us today that the stronger our convictions, the less compassionate we will be. It would be better to say, that if your convictions are in the wrong place, then we will not be compassionate. Paul and Barnabas were convinced about Mark. They should have kept their conviction to the gospel and their opinion, valid opinion, their opinion about policy. There are matters of greater importance and matters of lesser importance. And we are to have convictions about the former of an unwavering kind and opinions about the matter in good conscience. And we are not to confuse the two. You see, the reason for religious wars is not lack of conviction, but misplaced conviction. Having no conviction, you see, is a little like owning a house, but having no locks on the door. We are asking for trouble. That's what having no conviction is like, owning a house, but having no locks on the door. Having convictions in the wrong place is like vigorously painting a window ledge when there is a hole in the roof. Having convictions in the right place is like building a house upon the rock, firm yet welcoming, with cheery lights and bright songs, and under the good blessing of our God and of His Holy Spirit. In this way, the church is strengthened in the faith and grows daily in numbers.
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3: Father, thank you for our time in the Word, rich as usual. We have mined a new vein of Scripture. We've come away with gospel gems. We've been reminded that Christianity is an all-sufficient relationship with an all-sufficient Christ. Oh God, forgive us for falling short of the grace of God. Forgive us for barrenness and unfruitfulness. Help us to become more than conquerors. Help us not to be underachievers. Help us to grow in grace. We can, because Christ has given us all things that pertain to life and godliness. We don't need to live beneath the circumstances. We can live above the circumstances. Thank you for the promises. Help us to write our name on a verse and cash it in by faith and come to know the power of God through the power of obedience to the Word of God, which is living and powerful. And Lord, thank you for this promise of participating in the life and likeness of God. Even so, come, Lord Jesus. We're tired of the mismanagement, tired of the mess, tired of the tears, the death, the heartache, the abuse that marks this world, and it will never be fixed until Jesus comes and His government rules over every government. Even so, come, Lord Jesus.
4: All Scripture is God-breathed. That means it's inspired by God the Father Himself. It is designed to teach us what is true and shine a light on what is wrong in our lives. Sometimes that light reveals things hidden in the dark corners that we don't want to admit or face.
5: As painful as that can be, like a blinding beam as we step out of our comfortable shadows, it teaches us what is right, and God uses it to prepare and equip us to do the work He has planned for us. As believers, we are all His ambassadors. He wants you to be effective in sharing His good news and pointing people to salvation in Jesus Christ.
4: His Word gives you all the tools you need. So throw back the room darkening drapes and let God's light shine. Let it absorb deep into your soul as you listen. The Well, the voice of life.
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1: If you saw someone that you love drowning, what would you do? 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
0: 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Chip lays out what he calls a spiritual rescue intervention, a complete step-by-step plan for reaching somebody who's spiritually drifting before it's too late. 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If there's someone drifting in your own life, you're about to hear exactly what the Apostle Paul did to bring people like that back. If you have your Bible with you, open it now to 1 Thessalonians chapter 2 as we join Chip for today's message titled, How to Rescue Those in Spiritual Danger.
1: I'm going to give you 4 steps of rescue intervention. Step 1, communicate your gratitude for the authenticity of their faith in the midst of spiritual opposition. Do you hear that? Have you got step 1 of rescue intervention? That's how you communicate to people that are drifting away. Now, we're going to talk about step 2 in just a second. Let's look at what the Apostle Paul does. After he communicates his gratitude, then he expresses genuine concern. Verse 17, but we, brethren, having been bereft, that's an interesting word. The NIV I like a little better says, having been torn away from you for a short period, in person, not in spirit, we're all the more eager with great desire to see you face to face. By the way, this little word bereft or bereaved is the idea, you might circle it. It means to be physically separated, but also with mental anguish. It's an involuntary separation. One commentator says you could translate it orphaned. Do you hear what he's doing? He's communicating his sincere concern. This isn't perfunctory. This isn't, oh, we happen to go to church together. This is, I care about you. And notice the word here, he says, we have great desire. It's the most emphatic, intensive form of that verb that you can have. He's saying, my heart beats for you. And even though we've been separated geographically, I'll tell you what, it's out of sight, out of mind, doesn't happen to the Apostle Paul. Out of sight, deep in my heart. He says, I greatly desire to see your face. Why? For we wanted to come to you. I, Paul, more than once, and yet Satan thwarted us. Do you get the picture? The Apostle Paul saying, you matter. I'm concerned about you. Not only am I grateful for what God's done in your life, but I'm concerned about you and I care about you and I love you. And it was almost like, you know, they've had no contact and it would be like someone that you haven't heard from in a long, long time saying, oh, it's glad I finally got to see you and I've really missed you. And you say, yeah, right. And then they have a box and they say, here. And you say, what's in the box? Oh, you open it. And you take the box and you open it. And there's a stack of 30 letters in it. And somehow, they couldn't get the right address. They couldn't find you. And on the corner, stamped in red, in every letter, it says, return to sender, return to sender. That's what he's saying here. Then notice the reason. Look at verse 19. For who is our hope, our joy, or our crown of exaltation? I mean, why do we live? Why do we get up? The Apostle Paul says, I don't get up so that, you know, I earn more money this year. I get up in the morning and I live for your spiritual welfare and progress. You are our hope, our joy, and our crown. Two words for crown in the New Testament. This one is referenced to a crown of victory. It's the idea of royalty coming and arriving with his crown as a sign of honor. And he says, notice what his crown is. Is it not even you in the presence of our Lord Jesus Christ that is coming? He says, the day when I come to Christ, whether he comes back or whether I die and go to him, when I go to him and when I go to that believer's judgment, the crown that I'll wear on my head of victory and royalty will be my relationship with you as a church. I invested in you. I loved you. I led you to Christ. I built into your life. I gave my life. And when I stand before God, you are my crown, my joy, and my hope. In fact, he repeats it. Look at the last line. For you are our glory and joy. Now, you know something? If the person, even if it's you, you need to get to know some others. But if the person in that little rowboat that you have pictured in your mind is drifting out to sea and is spiritually adrift from Christ, can you imagine what would happen if someone communicated that they really cared? I mean, they really cared, not perfunctory. In fact, step two of our rescue intervention is express your sincere concern for them as a person. I put that very purposefully. Not as a project, not out of duty, not I'm making seven calls and I haven't seen you in church lately. You know, you're on my list. I'm on the slipping away, falling away, backslidden recovery committee. You know, give me a break. People need to know that in your heart of hearts, they matter. Most people don't believe anybody thinks they matter. Express your sincere concern for them as a person. How? With words and ways that make sense to them. I was the black sheep of the college ministry that I was involved in. In fact, one guy I'll share later said, I don't think you're ever going to amount to anything. And I had trouble getting up and going to church. Everyone went to Bible studies, and I blew up about half of them off. I still remember a couple that I fell asleep at. Everybody was memorizing a couple verses a week, and I said, look, guys, if you want to do that, fine. They're all in here. Why, you know, mess up my brain with spending all that time? I mean, you know, I had a little, you know, I wanted to grow in Christ as long as it didn't cost anything. That was my motto. And so I kept getting involved in a number of things that were not very healthy for me. But you know what? Timothy's really right. As the Spirit of God speaks to him, you know, you can deny him, but he won't deny you. He really won't. And you know, you can deny him so that the blessings of God can be off your life. But see, there's something happened when you trusted Christ. If you really trusted Christ, you said yes to him and God said yes to you. You can break your word till the cows come in. He'll never break his word to you. He won't let go of you. He'll make your life miserable until you come back to him, but he won't let go of you. Well, he was making my life miserable. And you know, finally, you know, in a moment of weakness, I said to my roommate, I said, Bob, you know, I'm tired of this. I'm living on the fence and, you know, it's very uncomfortable. And I said, will you help me? I really want to walk with God, but I'm just lazy and I keep blowing it off. And he said, okay, well, I'll help you. I'll help you get up for church. And he said, the other thing I'm going to do, I'm going to help you because, man, Bob was big, strong wrestler, heavyweight wrestler at our college. Big dude. About 235, 240. His arms were like my thighs, or close. Huge guy. And he said, Chip, until you get in God's word for yourself, you'll never grow. Every morning I get up and I have a quiet time. And I said, Bob, every morning I like to sleep. He said, well, Chip, do you mean business or not? I said, yeah, Bob, I really want to do it. I said, no matter what I say in the morning, you help me get up. This is the kind of concern. This is the kind of concern that goes to the nth degree. So I'm doing what I do best early in the morning, at that point in my life, sleeping. And the alarm goes off, get rid of that thing, it's nuisance. I had the habit of throwing on my sweats 5 minutes before class, running to class, baseball hat on. Many of you students understand that life. And so it went off in time for our quiet time. Bob says, get up, Chip. Get out of here, Bob. Chip, you told me to wake you up. I said, hey, Bob, you know, just get out of my face, man. You know, I'll read the Bible tomorrow. Bob reaches down to my ankle. True story. Because he didn't do this once. He took my ankle and he lifted me up just like this, out of my bed. And then he could do it with one arm. And he lifts me up, walks me over, and he said, drinking fountain or shower? Man, I'm saying, Bob, get up. And he said, we'll try the drinking fountain today. And he hits the drinking fountain, and it's pouring over me. And I'm going like this. He said, Chip, you made a commitment. I said, Bob, okay, put me down. So help me. I'll read my Bible, okay? So he took me down, and I got up, and I read my Bible. The next morning, he took me into the shower. The next morning, I got up on my own. He got me to church. He called, he reminded, he prayed. He invited me to meals. He took me home with him on breaks. He brought homemade cookies from his mom. He loved me in a way that made sense to me. He cared. He cared when it was easy. He cared when it was hard. Bob wouldn't give up on me, and he wouldn't let me give up on my faith. Now the Apostle Paul will tell us step number three. Paul is going to demonstrate his deep concern and genuine fear, and because of that, he will send Timothy to encourage the Thessalonians. In chapter 3, verses 1 to 5, he's basically going to say, you know what? I've been up night. I've been pacing the floors. I don't know how you're doing. I am going absolutely nuts. And so what I did is I sent Timothy to find out about how you're doing.
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1: He pursues a relational connection. Look at it. Verse 1 of chapter 3. Therefore, when we could endure it no longer, we thought it best to be left behind at Athens alone. And you ought to jot in your Bible 2 Corinthians. Because you'll learn that when Paul was in Athens, he was having a very difficult time. It's one of the few times in the Bible we learn of a great apostle where he says, man, I'm depressed. I am down. And yet, rather than keeping a close friend, he says, hey, Timothy, I may be down, I may be depressed, but I got to find out how they're doing. By the way, do you hear what's behind this passage? Do you love people or not? Do I love people or not? Do you? If you do, you go after them. If you don't, then, you know, you rationalize like I do, and, oh, yeah, they're probably this and probably that. And then 3 years later, oh, yeah, I heard they're separated. 4 years later, they're divorced. 5 years later, there's two kids bouncing around all over the county, 2 days here, 3 days here, and you and I saw it 5 years ago. But, you know, what would they think if we pry into their life? They might thank us for all eternity is what they might think. When I could endure it no longer, I thought it was best to be left in Athens alone. And we sent Timothy, our brother, and God's fellow worker in the gospel of Christ. Why? To strengthen. Literally, the word means to support and to encourage or comfort you as to your faith. Why? So that no man may be disturbed, NIV, unsettled by these afflictions. The word disturbed or unsettled means shaken or to be lured away by deceptive means. That happens to all of us. He said, we sent Timothy because, man, we are uptight in our soul because we know that every believer will encounter spiritual entropy. And they'll get unsettled. They'll get disturbed. Their faith will get shaken and they'll be lured away. For you yourselves know that we've been destined for this. The Apostle Paul basically says, all that jazz you hear on the radio and on TV about come to Jesus and all your problems will go away and you'll be healthy and wealthy and drive nice cars is a bunch of baloney. He said, when you follow Christ, you'll be destined for swimming upstream in a downstream world. It will be hard. It will be difficult, but you'll have the truth and you'll have purpose and you'll have peace and you'll have all the things that matter, but it won't be easy. Notice what he says. For this reason, then, when I can endure it no longer, I also sent to find out about your faith for fear that the tempter might have tempted you. The tense of the verb here, it was already occurring, and that our labor should be in vain. Let's bring it into our day. Step number three of our rescue intervention for that person in that little boat drifting out to the spiritual sea is pursue a specific means of relational connection for the purpose of spiritual encouragement and protection. It's not enough to know who they are. It's not enough just to drop them a note. It's not enough to start really caring. It's not enough just to express your concern. You've got to pursue a relational connection. Means you give them a call this week. Means you ask them to lunch. Means you drop them a note. It means you drop in at their work. They'll usually be there. And you say, you know, Lord, for the next 3 or 4 months, I don't know where I'm going to get the time, but I'm going to find an hour or so for this person every week on their turf in a way that matters to them. And that's what he did to me. And that's been my motto, and that's what I do with people. I kind of change where I work out, and I change who I do it with, and it's primarily a ministry vehicle, because I'm trying to stay in shape, and it's hard. And I just thought, you know, I want to do it with people that need to grow in Christ. What do you need to do in your mind? What do you need to do to reach out to that person in that boat? Or by the way, if you're the person in the boat, this is a two-way deal. I mean, if you leave here thinking, oh, I now know the problem. Everyone's supposed to come and love me and care for me. And I don't think enough people are doing it. I hope they're listening. No, no, no, no, no. You are morally, spiritually responsible for your own spiritual health. And don't you blame anybody else for anything. There's enough opportunities for you to take steps to get plugged in, get loved, to come to dinner, to come to a class, to get in a small group, to get involved in a community group. You take those steps, and we'll go out and reach all those other people as well. And if you feel disconnected, you think of someone who's more disconnected than you, and you start helping them, and you'll find yourself deeply loved. Do you hear it? Fourth step, the Apostle Paul goes beyond sending, then he gets a report back. And when he gets the report back, he is the master motivator. I'm always interested when I hear all these motivational speakers with these secret principles of the universe. And then they give one of them and I say, yeah, great. Well, that's excellent. And then I think to myself, let's see, that's 1 Thessalonians 3:6-13. It's amazing how they discover the truth. But people in motivational circles, you know what they know? You need to rejoice over people's success. You need to rejoice. You need to explode with joy when people make a little progress. The problem with most of us is with our kids, with our mate, with people that we know, they make a little progress and we say, well, that's not bad, but you still have a long way to go. I mean, that just motivates you, doesn't it? I mean, it just makes you want to get up and make the bed tomorrow. Just makes you want to be more affectionate and kind with your mate. Just makes you want to jump for joy and say, you know, quit raising the bar and start patting people on the back for the bars that by the grace of God they're getting over. Notice what the Apostle Paul does. Look at it. Paul explodes with joy and he breaks out into prayer over Timothy's report of the Thessalonians' positive spiritual progress. Verse 6, but now that Timothy has come to us from you and has brought us good news of your faith and love. Notice what he praises, not their activities, their faith and their love. Sure, it comes out in activities, but he praises the values. And that you always think kindly of us, longing to see us just as we also long to see you. Verse 7, for this reason, brethren, in all our distress and affliction, we were comforted about you through your faith. He said, you know, we're going through a lot of hard times and life is really hard. In fact, literally the word distress means a choking type situation. He said, we were encouraged and comforted knowing that you're doing well. Verse 8, for now we really live if you stand firm in the Lord. One commentator said, basically the translation, Paul says, the moment we heard that you're pressing on with the Lord, he said, I got a new lease on life. I'm sleeping better. My heart is lifted up. I'm encouraged because I live, I bleed, I dream, I think about your spiritual progress because you're so important to God. And because you're so important to God, you're so important to me. So he says, now we really live if you stand firm for the Lord. Verse 9, for what thanks can we render to God for you in return for all the joy with which we rejoice before our God on your account? As night and day, we keep praying most earnestly that we may see your face and may complete, to bring to full maturity, to adjust, to give input, to bring help, that we might complete what is lacking in your faith. He's exploding with joy. And now he breaks out into prayer. Verse 11, now may our God and Father himself and Jesus our Lord direct or make straight our way to you. He said, man, we want to see you. We want to see you. And may the Lord cause you to increase and abound in love for each other and for all men, just as we do for you. Wow. So that he may establish your hearts unblameable in holiness before our God and Father at the coming of our Lord Jesus with all his saints. You see the ultimate goal? The ultimate goal is that God wants to take that person, even if it's you or a friend or a relative or a mate, and they're drifting out to the spiritual sea, and He wants you to express gratitude for when they were on the shore. Then He wants to say, I care, get on the megaphone. Hey, on that boat out there, you may think no one cares. I do, for real. And then you take your boat and you make a relational connection, you get right up next to it, and you throw a line over and you hook it in. And then you pull them in, and as you're pulling them in, they start taking some steps back to shore on their own, and every time they take a little tiny step, you go, yippee, I'm so proud of you. Way to go. That's what He does. So our step four, rejoice with them and over them. I like that phrase, rejoicing over a person. At any and every step of positive spiritual progress. We don't have to see people that we know and feel uncomfortable and say, what should I do? We can express our gratitude for their faith. We can communicate our deep concern. We can this week determine how to get relationally connected. And then when they take a tiny step, we can rejoice. If you turn to the back page, the first question is on a scale of 1 to 10, what manner of spiritual drifting is occurring in your life right now? It would be a shame to talk about how to help others until we kind of looked in the mirror, wouldn't it? A 1 is you're anchored in Christ. A 5 is there's a subtle drifting. And number 10 is you're out to sea. You know, if you had to put a star right on there, where would you put it? Secondly, quickly list those who come to your mind whom you sense are spiritually drifting. It might be 3 or 4 or 5 people. Just quickly do it. Jot them down. And then here's your assignment. Which one of these people do you care enough about to attempt a rescue intervention this week, empowered by the Spirit and the grace of God?
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1: When I taught this message in the life of our church, I will never forget the response. After every service, I had a handful of people come up and say, you know, Chip, I've really been concerned about, and then they would tell me the name of a parent or a spouse or one of their children, and they'd say, but I didn't know how to rescue them. I've watched the drift, I've prayed, I've felt bad, but I didn't know what to do. Could you go over in a simplified form exactly what the steps look like? I've got my notes, and I think I'm ready to go, but I just want to make sure. So let me give it to you, okay? 4 steps for a spiritual rescue. Number 1, communicate your gratitude for the authenticity of their faith in the midst of their spiritual opposition. 2, Express your sincere concern for them as a person with words and ways that make sense to them. You've got to let them know that they're loved, that you're not coming down on them, that you're not have this big hammer and saying, get with the program, you're in sin, come back to God. I have tried that. Not real effective. What works is letting them know you love them and let them know you love them in a way that makes sense to them. Third, pursue a specific means of relational connection for the purpose of spiritual encouragement and protection. And I mean, you got to set a meeting. You can't just dance around this where you sit down and say, hey, let's talk about what's going on in your life. Here's what the scripture says. Here's where I see the drift. I love you. I'm for you. What are you going to do with this? And four, rejoice with them and over them at any and every step of spiritual progress. And then for the next few weeks, be there.
0: Well, that's the end of today's program. 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
2: 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It's Cornerstone Connection with Pastor Gary Hamrick. And today, Pastor Gary, he wants to continue with his study of Romans chapter 1 and the consequences of rejecting God's truth. Now, Scripture, it does confront sin without compromise, but it also points every sinner towards forgiveness and salvation through Jesus Christ. But before we get to the podcast, I want you to listen to this from Pastor Mark Jobe as he reminds you to look to God.
3: You just have this bad attitude towards life. You can blame other people and blame your circumstances. But ultimately, you are the one responsible for your attitude. And when you don't have what you want and can't get what you want, God says, have you tried looking to me? Look to the source of what you really need. I believe that most people are looking to fill their lives with something that only God can give them. I believe that there's many people in life that are trying to get something from someone but haven't realized that only God can fill the vacuum of their heart. Plato said there's a God-shaped vacuum in every person's life. There's a part of you that only God can fill. And maybe your husband, he could be the perfect husband and give you flowers often and write you notes and encourage you and try to value you and try to appreciate you. But ultimately, that would never fill a vacuum that only God can fill. There's a part of your heart that no man, no woman, no job, no promotion, no finances, nothing can fill but God Himself.
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2: We are so thankful to have you with us here on The Well. 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Hey, would you pray with me right now? 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Thank you that we can trust it completely. 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It's The Verdict with Pastor John Monroe. 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
10: Friends, despite what the world has tolerated, elevated, and celebrated, God calls homosexuality just in this passage vile, unnatural, shameful. And it doesn't matter that the world has legitimized, normalized, or even legalized it. God's view on the matter is the same yesterday, today, and forever. He doesn't bend to cultural redefinitions, and neither should the church.
11: Hello, and thanks for being here with us for today's Cornerstone Connection with Pastor Gary Hamrick. I'm Philip Keller. It's always a blessing to study the Word of God with you. Well, some might be offended by what Pastor Gary said just now, but the truth is, Pastor Gary didn't really say it. God has spoken for himself on the subject, and he has done so rather clearly. But the Lord also talks about a path for all of us to find forgiveness and salvation, no matter what we've done or for how long we've done it. You'll hear some hard sayings in today's message, but stay with us because Pastor Gary saves the best for last. We'll get to the message in just a moment, but first I want to remind you about a great resource we'd love to share with you today. It's Pastor Gary's book, Walking in the Spirit's Power. This newest book from Pastor G explains in beautiful detail the dynamic workings of the Spirit and helps you see how the Lord moves through imperfect people to advance the gospel in supernatural ways. That title again is Walking in the Spirit's Power. For more information or to order your copy today, visit our website, cornerstoneconnection.cc. 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And now let's get to today's message from Romans chapter 1. Here's Pastor Gary Hamrick.
10: Adokimos. Adokimos. Now, it is from two Greek words. The A, the prefix on adokimos, makes a word negative in the Greek. Dokimos means to test something or to try something to prove its worth and value. In the Greek culture, when a man was battle tested, he would be referred to as dokimos. This is someone who was proved battle ready and valuable to the army, dokimos. When they would test metal to determine the value of precious metal, they would use that term, dokimos, when it would be tested and proved to be valuable. So now in this use, where God says, when a culture removes me, I give them over to a dokimos mind, meaning the negative, it has proven the mind to become unworthy and without value. When a culture gives into the culture instead of honoring and submitting to God, God says, I give you over to a debased mind, a dokimos, just a mind that is without worth or value. Now, in modern words, we would say this, someone who has a dokimos mind,

who exchange the truth of God for the lie, not a lie. There is a main lie that is circulating in our culture. Paul's writing this in the first century. I mean, times haven't changed. They've only worsened. Paul says, you start living like this, then I'm going to give them over to a debased mind, and people are going to start to dishonor their bodies, and they're going to believe the lie that the culture is teaching. So case in point, examples. To believe that he can be she, and she can be he, and anyone can be they. Friends, that's dishonoring their bodies. That is exchanging the truth of God for a lie. To no longer refer to women who give birth as mothers, but instead now referring to them as birthing people. Have you heard this? The Biden administration has changed the language in the HHS budget from mothers to birthing people. The government is stamping this new term on the HHS budget in order to make accommodation for women who identify as men who can still have babies but who say they are not women anymore. So now the terminology has changed to birthing people. And that is dishonoring their bodies and exchanging the truth of God for the lie. Some of you are probably, or many of you are familiar with the term conversion therapy. It's also referred to as reparative therapy. Conversion therapy is a counseling approach to help someone heal from the wounds that might have led to same-sex attraction. And the medical community, the secular medical professional psychological community has dismissed reparative or conversion therapy as something that is, quote, emotionally damaging and dangerous to try to help someone heal from whatever might have led to same-sex attraction. Many of the secular professionals call that emotionally damaging and dangerous. And yet, the very same ones who say that conversion therapy is emotionally damaging and dangerous are the very same professionals who say that puberty-blocking drugs, hormone treatments, chemical castration, and surgical reassignments are normative, reasonable, and rational. That is dishonoring their bodies and exchanging the truth of God for the lie. And how familiar are we with allowing now biological boys and men to compete in girls' and women's sports, while shaming women athletes like Riley Gaines, who was here a few months ago, to say nothing about ignoring Title IX, who object to men and boys competing in girls' and women's sports? That is dishonoring their bodies and exchanging the truth of God for a lie. When Paul was writing this in the first century, do you remember who the emperor was of Rome? The Roman emperor at this time was Nero. He's writing things about how debased people become, how depraved people become, how they dishonor their bodies, how they accept the lie. Nero was guilty, even as Paul wrote in his day. Nero, if you know your history, Nero was married a few times. One of his wives died tragically. Some historians say Nero killed her by kicking her when she was pregnant. But they're not certain, but she died. This is what they are certain about. And after she died, Nero took a young boy, prepubescent boy, had him castrated, and married him in 67 AD. Now you know why I said PG-13 content, right? Married him in 67 AD. Do you know, again, times haven't changed. It just, you know, takes on new definitions. Do you know, if you're not aware, you need to know, that there is a movement the past few years, among some in the secular professional therapy community, who are trying to replace the word pedophile, and instead of calling someone a pedophile, relabeling them now minor attracted person.

0: person. MAP for short. Minor attracted person. You can go onto the NIH website today. I did in preparation for this. You can go on the NIH website and they talk about how using the term minor attracted person instead of pedophile is, quote, less divisive and, quote, less stigmatizing. And it will become something that is more acceptable. And the reason I can say that with confidence is because when you allow any sexual deviation to be tolerated and then celebrated, you have to allow all sexual deviation at some point. If you allow any, there's no way to shut the door on that. So as heartbreaking as this is for us to talk about this, this is the kind of thing that Paul is writing here. All of this, and much more than the examples I'm giving, is reflective of a culture that has lost its ever-loving mind. And why? Why has this happened? I'll tell you why. Because the enemy has worked hard. The enemy has worked hard while the church has been hardly working. Being asleep. Asleep in the pulpits, asleep in the pews. And thus God has been removed from the conscience of a culture.
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0: But folks, listen, we don't have to buy into the lie. We don't have to believe the lie. I hope you don't. We can stand firm in our faith, and Christians can still lead the way with grace and truth. And we must. Timothy, 2 Timothy 1:12, Paul would write, I am not ashamed, for I am persuaded that he is able to guard what I have committed to him until that day. Paul goes on to say that when you remove God from the equation, it opens the door to all kinds of sexual deviation. Verses 26 and 27. Verse 26, for this reason, God gave them up to vile passions. Vile. For even their women exchanged the natural use for what is against nature. Likewise, also the men, leaving the natural use of the woman, burned in their lust for one another, men with men, committing what is shameful, and receiving in themselves the penalty of their error, which was due. Friends, despite what the world has tolerated, elevated, and celebrated, God calls homosexuality, just in this passage, vile, unnatural, shameful. And it doesn't matter that the world has legitimized, normalized, or even legalized it. God's view on the matter is the same yesterday, today, and forever. He doesn't bend to cultural redefinitions, and neither should the church. Because if we do, then number one, we dishonor God. And number two, we deprive people with same-sex attraction of the good news of God's grace, forgiveness, and wholeness that they can experience in Him. If we are too afraid to speak the truth in love, and they need the truth in love. They need the truth in love. Statistically, the LGBTQ community are some of the unhappiest people in the world. Now, some would say, well, yeah, they're unhappy because people like you, Pastor Gary, are not gay affirming. But if that's true, then why is it when you look at our culture right now, the American culture has been the most accepting and affirming of the LGBTQ community? I'm talking about the general American culture. We're living in a time when that lifestyle has never been as accepted and affirmed as it is today. And yet, adolescents who identify in the LGBTQ community have a higher suicide rate 4 times the national average. They also have greater reports of depression 6 times the national average. So I would submit to you that the reason that is because whenever we live a lifestyle that is contrary to God's standard, and I mean that for any lifestyle, I mean a homosexual lifestyle, or if you're married and cheating, or if you're hooking up before marriage, or drunkenness, whatever the lifestyle is that is contrary to God's good standard, we make it miserable for ourselves. And what compounds that is when others are affirming us and celebrating us in our sinful choices. It compounds the misery. And so it doesn't matter what kind of lifestyle we're talking about. I mean, Paul's pretty specific here in this passage, but in general, whenever we are living a life that is contrary to God's good standard, his righteous standard, we invite hardship. This is what the Bible says in Proverbs 13, 15, the way of the unfaithful is hard. The way of the unfaithful is hard. But Jesus said in Matthew 11, 28 to 30, come to me, all you who are weary and burdened, and I will give you rest. Take my yoke upon you. Okay, that's a farming term, a yoke where they would harness oxen together. Jesus says, harness yourself to me. Take my yoke upon you. For I am gentle and humble in heart, and you will find rest for your souls. There are a lot of people in this world with a lot of anxiety and depression, and they're seeking all kinds of things to help medicate that and help resolve that and assuage that. Let me tell you something. There is nothing more satisfying and fulfilling than having a personal relationship with Jesus. He's the one who brings wholeness to the soul. He's the one who brings rest to the weary. He's the one who brings forgiveness to the sinful. His name is Jesus. And I want to spend now the last just couple minutes closing out today by praying for those who are confused about their sexual identity, believing the lie of the enemy. Those who are struggling with desires or in a same-sex relationship. I want to pray for family members who are burdened for a loved one trying to walk that line of grace and truth. And I want to pray for anyone, any of us in other kinds of sinful lifestyles. I'm not going to ask you to come forward. I'm not going to ask you to stand. I just want us as a congregation to pray, because it's one thing to say, look at how terrible this is that we read, and look at how terrible our culture is. And yeah, but there's some hurting people out there that we need to pray for. And there's some hurting people in here we need to pray for. Now, before I do that, I want to close to just kind of wash over our hearts and minds with a glimpse of the good news. It's Romans 5, verses 8 and 9. I'd like for us to say these two verses aloud and together. Would you say them with me? But God demonstrates his own love toward us in that while we were still sinners, Christ died for us. Much more than having now been justified by his blood, we shall be saved from wrath through him. Father, this is our prayer. We can read all the ways that our culture has become so depraved and so contrary to your righteous standard, and our hearts are heavy. Lord, our hearts are heavy for those who are believing the lie about their identity. May they come to understand and believe and rest in who you created them to be, your beautiful design. Whether they are male or female, the way that you created them individually, uniquely, with purpose. How you love us all so much that you would die for us. Lord, we pray for those who are either wrestling with attraction or they're in same-sex relationships, God, that you would show them the beauty of the way that you designed sex between a man and a woman in the context of a marriage, and that we would celebrate that in the right way, according to the way that you define it, Lord. Bring them out of that lifestyle, Lord, with hope and healing, that they might come to understand that only you can satisfy the deepest longings of our souls, that you make us whole, that you fulfill us in every way as you designed us and created us to be. And I pray for families that are struggling with what to say and how to say it and how to show love and how to be truthful all at the same time. And it's so difficult and confusing. I pray for those families, you give them wisdom. I pray that you give them grace and tact and truth, all rolled up into one beautiful way of expressing themselves to those that they love. And to any of us, Lord, caught in our own sin, living a life that is contrary to your righteous standard, Lord, it begins when we come to you and confess our sins. If we confess our sins, you are faithful and just to forgive us of our sins and to cleanse us from all unrighteousness. And so we come to you today, Lord, and ask you, cleanse our hearts, forgive us. Thank you that you, even while we were still sinners, Christ died for us. You died for us to save us, to rescue us from the wrath of God, that we might be forgiven and free. And some people just need to hear that today, Lord, that they can be free. They can be free. So, Lord, he whom the Son sets free is free indeed. Set us all free from whatever binds us, that we might live a life that is honorable and that praises you and that is righteous because of what Christ has done for us, living in us and through us. We commit all this to you, Lord. Thank you for your grace. Thank you for your love. Thank you for your forgiveness. We pray these things in Jesus' name. And everybody said, amen.
1: First Corinthians 13, verse 6 tells us that love does not delight in evil, but rejoices with the truth. So if we really love the world, let us tell them the truth, no matter how hard it might be. Well, Pastor Gary is with me now in the studio. Gary, Michael recently wrote us with a question that I think can be pretty common to many. He asks, "We have been through some very hard circumstances, and it is only by God's grace we are healing. Almost every day I can get severely depressed. My counselor thinks I'm being oppressed. Why does it feel like we are saying the prayer to surrender to Jesus, but we feel like we are not saved? I wish I could talk to you more so you know more about me, but for now, I hope you understand this question."
2: I think I do. And Michael, I want to say that there's a lot of people like you out there, so you're not alone. We can be oppressed by the enemy. That can be partly why we might feel depressed. The enemy loves to try to work on us to discourage us. And, you know, if that's the case, I would just say continue to stay in the Word, play worship music around the house, do all you can to just, take captive every thought, make it obedient to Christ and focus on the Lord. Resist the devil, he will flee. So sometimes it's something we just have to persevere through. I do want to just comment on the last part of your question, though, Michael, where you talk about why does it feel like we're saying the prayer to surrender to Jesus, but we feel like we are not saved. I just want to, just a word of encouragement that we just can't rely on our feelings. Our feelings are unreliable. God's given us emotions, so I'm not saying that, you know, our feelings are invalid, but there are times when we feel a certain way, but what we need to do is understand, well, what is the truth of the matter? And that's why it's important to really stay in Scripture, stay in the Word, because I need the guidance of Scripture in my life. If I just give way to what I feel, you know, a pastor friend of mine said, feel is a four-letter word that, you know, we should put in the same category as cuss words, because sometimes they're so unreliable that we just can't rely on our feelings. We have to rely on our faith and put our trust in the Lord, even when our feelings tell us otherwise.
1: Yeah, just think about how many times you base something on a feeling and it can just go really awry.
2: Oh, yeah. Yeah, because our emotions are, you know, we don't have the discipline over our mind and emotions like faith is. So that's why we really need to trust the Lord.
1: Well, Michael, we hope that this was helpful to you and ministered to you. And Gary, thanks for taking the time to sit down and answer that today.
2: Amen.
1: You know, the book of Romans just might contain the most in-depth explanation of the Christian faith in the entire New Testament. It covers all facets of Christianity, from salvation through faith in Christ to the transformation that takes place in the life of a believer to what it looks like to walk in the power of the Holy Spirit. Pastor Gary is covering all of these subjects and then some in his current teaching series. But we've also got a great companion guide that we'd love to share with you. This digital study guide on Romans is absolutely free, and we've made it very easy to get. From your mobile phone, just text the word Romans to the number 84828. That number again is 84828. 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Join us next time as we turn our attention to Romans chapter 2. Now for Pastor Gary Hamrick and all of us here at Cornerstone Connection, I'm Philip Keller. God bless you, and thanks for listening. Cornerstone Connection is a production of Cornerstone Chapel, Leesburg, Virginia.
3: Thank you, Pastor Gary. It's always great to hear from you. And don't forget, if you want to listen to today's podcast again from Cornerstone Connection, just text the word Cornerstone to 48616, and we'll send a link of the podcast straight to your phone. Coming up on The Well at 8:30, it's The Verdict with Pastor John Monroe, so make sure you stay with us for that. But first, I want you to listen to this from Pastor Mike Fabares. Do you remember playing the telephone game growing up?
4: My Bible says copyright 1978. And you know what? You tell me this book was written by guys that have long since been dead for thousands of years. And so, you know, I played the telephone game, and it starts off with Jimmy went to the zoo and saw a zebra, and by the end, the zebra is on the moon or something. Because the telephone game, when one person tells a person and the other person tells a person, the other, you know, eventually the whole message gets convoluted. You know what I'm talking about, the telephone game? And you know what? If this book that I'm trying to read was copyrighted in 1978, and that book was written by apostles in the first century, you got a lot of room for messed up information. And you know, the Bible's been translated so many times and no one can trust it. And who knows what it really said? And who knows if there even was a Peter? I don't know. Who can trust it? I'm thinking if this is God's message and it's that important to him, he would be extra careful through his providential care to make sure there was no doubt that this 1978 translation of the Bible, including the New Testament, would be the accurate reflection of the first century writings of Peter, James, and John. You know what I'm saying? I would think so. I would think that would be the way it would work. And you know what? It's exactly how it works. The best attested ancient document. And by that, we look at two things as a historian. We look at how many ancient manuscripts reflect as witnesses to that original manuscript, and what's the gap between the earliest extant manuscripts and the original writing. The smaller the gap, the better, because the telephone game goes away. And the more witnesses we have, the better, because we can compare them. You would be surprised how many things you were forced to read in college that have about three ancient extant manuscripts and have a gap of over 1,500 years. The best one in ancient history is Homer's Iliad. It has on file 643 ancient manuscripts that say, here's different copies, ancient copies of Homer's Iliad. The gap between the first and earliest extant manuscript and the writing of Homer's Iliad is 400 years. If you apply that same test to the New Testament, there's no comparison. I said that's the best ancient manuscript, of course, except for the books of the New Testament. The books of the New Testament, we can find, and you can go check it out. This is not like the Book of Mormon. You can go check these documents out. I've held second century manuscripts of the New Testament between two thin sheets of glass at Yale University. Go to the antiquities departments at Ann Arbor, in Yale, at Harvard. Go overseas to the John Rylands Museum. You can find these documents without any question. They're attested to the second, third, fourth centuries, no problem. As a matter of fact, in Magellan College in Oxford, they believe they have a document there that everyone is starting to agree is actually dated to the first century. That's a small gap. We don't have time to make these stories up. We can find, and how many do we have? 700, right? We have over 6,000 ancient manuscripts of the New Testament. And that's just the New Testament. We have more voices and witness testifying to what we have in our laps is actually what these guys wrote. And we have a smaller gap than any other document from antiquity. And that's the way God designed it, so you couldn't sit back and say, well, you know, I don't know. It's been translated a lot of times. You know how many times my Bible's been translated? Once, because we put all those manuscripts on the table. It's called textual criticism. We figure out exactly what the original text said based on all the witnesses weighing in, and we translate it from Hebrew and Greek one time. We translate it one time into Spanish, one time into Italian, one time into English. We translate it one time. This is not the telephone game. We have a reliable document. As a matter of fact, there's internal evidence that suggests that this is a miraculous book, and there's external evidence that this is a miraculous book, and I'll bet you even have some subjective testimony that this is a miraculous book. Has this book changed your life? It's changed the whole course of human history. The writer of Hebrews says this in Hebrews 4:12, it is a living and active book, and it's sharper than any two-edged sword, and God's recorded word will change your life. As a matter of fact, it will lay you open before God, to whom we must give an account.
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6: Some of you have got this so wrong that because you're a good person, you'll get to heaven. 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
5: 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Today on The Verdict, we're considering an unusual parable told by Jesus. He says that the last will be first and the first last. What does that mean? 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
6: Today we're looking at a story told by Jesus. I've called it, No Free Lunches. We're very suspicious, and rightly so, of someone offering us something free. Something we don't deserve. Something we haven't worked for. Often there's a catch. For example, I've had many people offering me free accommodation in a hotel for a couple of nights, but I know that while the hotel room may be free, I'm going to have to spend a lot of time listening to their sale pitch about some timeshare I have no intention of buying. Jesus is the master teacher, and in this story, we'll learn about the values of the kingdom of God. You'll love this story. It even has a twist at the end, so keep listening. It's often said in life that there are no free lunches. You've received these telephone calls, as I have, of someone saying that there is a free cruise, a free vacation in Hawaii or somewhere. And we're always very skeptical, because when we pry, we know that there are strings attached. And so we have this expression, there are no free lunches. And in life, that's generally true. You get what you pay for. You work, you get paid. You don't work, you don't get paid. You study, you pass the exam. You are lazy and you flunk the exam. You train hard, you win the game. You are lazy, you don't practice, and you lose the game. And so in life, generally speaking, we get what we deserve. There are no free lunches. It's very interesting that in the Gospels, and as we study the teaching of Jesus, he explains that the values of the kingdom of God are the exact opposite of the world. For example, Jesus says, if you want to gain your life, you must lose it. He turns our values upside down. If you want to gain your life, you're going to lose it. If you want to be great, you must serve. If you want to exalt yourself, you've got to humble yourself. Because whoever humbles himself shall be exalted. And at the beginning and end of the scripture we're going to read, we have another of these enigmatic sayings where Jesus says, many who are first will be last, and the last first. And again, so the last will be first, and the first last. In the kingdom of heaven, we're going to learn that the last shall be first, and the first shall be last. You say, what's that all about? Well, let's read this wonderful parable told by our Lord in Matthew chapter 19. If you're visiting, we are excited that you are here, and we're going through consecutively the gospel according to Matthew. And we find ourselves in the opening verses of Matthew chapter 20. Now look back at the last verse of chapter 19. Jesus is speaking. Notice what he says. Many who are first will be last, and the last first. Chapter 20. For the kingdom of heaven is like a master of a house who went out early in the morning to hire laborers for his vineyard. After agreeing with the laborers for a denarius a day, he sent them into his vineyard. And going out about the third hour, he saw others standing idle in the marketplace. And he said to them, you go into the vineyard too, and whatever is right, I will give you. So they went. Going out again about the sixth hour and the ninth hour, he did the same. And about the 11th hour, he went out and found others standing. And he said to them, why do you stand here idle all day? They said to him, because no one has hired us. He said to them, you go into the vineyard too. And when evening came, the owner of the vineyard said to his foreman, call the laborers and pay them their wages, beginning with the last up to the first. And when those hired about the 11th hour came, each of them received a denarius. Now, when those hired first came, they thought they would receive more. But each of them also received a denarius. And on receiving it, they grumbled at the master of the house, saying, these last worked only 1 hour, and you have made them equal to us who have borne the burden of the day and the scorching heat. But he replied to one of them, friend, I'm doing you no wrong. Did you not agree with me for a denarius? Take what belongs to you and go. I choose to give this last worker as I give to you. Am I not allowed to do what I choose with what belongs to me? Or do you begrudge my generosity? So the last will be first, and the first last. Jesus is the brilliant teacher, isn't he? He tells a parable, and some of these parables are easier to understand, and this one kind of sets us aback. It's only told by Matthew, so the other gospel writers don't mention it at all. And on reading it, we feel a little uneasy, don't we? We feel that, well, did the man deal with them in a just way? So let's think of the parable. There's the hiring of the workmen. Various workmen are hired at different times during the day to work in the vineyard. A work day then was from 6 a.m. to 6 p.m. That's 12 hours. So workmen in that culture weren't paid by the hour, but by the day. Men willing to work gathered in the village square, and along comes the man who wants to hire some laborers. So some laborers are hired at the beginning of the day at 6 a.m. They're going to work 12 hours. Now notice in verses 1 and 2, a contract of employment, a verbal contract, is concluded. Verse 2, after agreeing with the laborers for a denarius, perhaps there's some negotiation, and the owner, the boss, says, well, if you work in my vineyard, I'll pay you a denarius. And these men agree. That's very important. One denarius is paid for the day's employment. They're going to work 12 hours. Other workers are hired at the third hour. Verses 3 and 4. About the third hour. He sees others standing idle, and he hires them, and he says to them, verse 4, whatever is right, I will give you. He doesn't mention a specific wage. He says, I'm going to pay you whatever is right. Whatever is fair, I will pay you. And the workmen apparently trust the landowner. Other workers, verse 5, are hired on the same basis on the sixth and the ninth hours. And the owner does the same thing. I'm going to pay you a fair wage. The day comes. It's now 5 p.m., the 11th hour. Notice verses 6 and 7. He says to them, why are you standing idle all day? And they said, well, it's not that we're idle, it's just that we haven't got work. And he says, well, I'll hire you. You go into the vineyard too. Perhaps the grapes are very ripe, and the owner of the vineyard wants to get all of the grapes in that day, and there is no discussion on the wage to be paid. So what do we have? We have some men who start at 6 a.m. That's the first group. The agreement is they will be paid one denarius. Then there are people hired at 9 a.m. and at noon, and the owner says, I'm going to pay you what's right. I'm going to pay you a fair wage. And they trust him. Men are also hired at 3 p.m., and then the last group are hired at 5 p.m., which means that they only work 1 hour. Do you get the picture? And the workday for all of them ends at 6 p.m. Now, how are they going to be paid? Well, at the end of the day, the man gets his foreman and says, I want you to pay the laborers. Those who have worked the least are paid first, verse 8. When evening came, the owner of the vineyard said to his foreman, call the laborers and pay them their wages, beginning with the last up to the first. So those who worked 1 hour, who began at 5 p.m., are paid first. And they receive, I'm sure to their surprise, a denarius. And each workman comes to the foreman, and all of them receive the same wage, one denarius. Starting with those who had worked the least, graduating up to those who had worked the full 12 hours, each of them receives the same wage. Verse 16, so the last will be first. Those at 5 p.m. are first, and the first, those who began at 6 a.m., are last. Now, understandably, think of what you would feel if you had begun at 6 a.m. Understandably, those who had worked all day think they will receive more. You can imagine them saying, oh, he's given the guys that work just 1 hour and 3 hours, they got a denarius. We're going to get much more. That would be their expectation, isn't it? They had worked through the whole day. Surely they're going to receive more. But to their surprise, they only receive a denarius. But the owner reminds them, that is what the agreement was. Verse 2, after agreement with the laborers for a denarius. Verse 13, friend, I'm doing you no wrong. Did you not agree with me for a denarius? We have a contract of employment. What are you complaining about? You agreed to work for a denarius, and you're getting a denarius. You have no grounds for complaint. What's the point? The first and last receive the same wage. That is very important to understand this parable. Whether you work 12 hours or 9 hours or 6 hours or only 1 hour, you receive the same wage. Now, what happens to the workmen who had worked longest? What do? They do exactly what you probably would do. They complain. They grumbled. We've worked hard the whole day. We've been there in the scorching heat. We worked, and now these fellows come along, only work an hour or 3 hours, and they're receiving the same as we received. That doesn't seem fair, does it? What do you think? What do you think of the owner? Is he a fair man, or is he not? Now, I've never picked grapes, but when I was a boy, 10, 11, 12, 13, there were farmers raising raspberries and strawberries. And so we were dispatched, myself, my older brother, my younger brother, three of us dispatched, and we worked all day picking raspberries and strawberries, eating a few as we went along. But we were paid on the quantity we picked. I liked it. The more you picked, the more you got paid. You could be there all day and receive nothing. And that seems fair, doesn't it? There is something in this parable which probably troubles us a little bit. Would the workers who had begun at 6 a.m., would they have grumbled if the other men had received only part of a denarius? I don't think they would have. If the ones who'd only worked half a day received half a denarius, they would think, well, that's fair. They complained. Did you notice verse 12? Very interestingly, their complaint. These last worked only 1 hour, and you have made them, notice it, equal to us. That's not fair. They didn't do equal work, but they're receiving equal compensation. We who have worked all day, we who have been in the sun all day and have worked so hard for 12 hours, we deserve more than a denarius. We're entitled to more. It's a fascinating parable, isn't it? Now, notice the context. Remember last week? Remember the rich young ruler? Jesus gives that challenge. Go, sell all that you have and give to the poor and come follow me. And we saw this rich young ruler turn his back on Jesus and walk away because he had great possessions. And what does Peter say? Chapter 19, verse 27. Peter said, see, we've left everything and followed you. What then will we have? I mean, remember, Lord, we abandoned our nets and our boats. We left everything and followed you. What are we going to get? Jesus tells them. And then he says, verse 29, and everyone who has left houses or brothers or sisters or father or mother or children or lands for my name's sake will receive 100-fold and will inherit eternal life. The disciples, the 12 disciples, are not the only ones whom God will bless. So as we come to the parable, that's the context. The master reminds them that they received the wage that was agreed. Has the master acted justly? Of course he has. He has acted with perfect justice. As the master says, the money is all mine. I can do with my money what I like. If I want to pay someone a denarius for an hour, that's up to me. Notice he says, verse 15, am I not allowed to do what I choose with what belongs to me? Or do you begrudge my generosity? See, the men who had not worked all day weren't lazy men. They had waited all day for employment. The owner would have realized that they had families in need. They needed money. There's no welfare checks. These men wanted to work. The problem is not the generosity of the landowner. After all, as he says, I can do what I like with my money. What's the problem? Problem that many of us have. The problem is the envy and the resentment and the meanness and the small-mindedness of the workmen who didn't want others to receive the same wage. They would have been perfectly happy with the denarius if the others had only received a proportion of the denarius. What really ticked them off was, we've worked hard, longer than everyone else, and you have made them equal to us. We should be up here. We should be getting more. All laborers receive the same wage. So the last will be first, and the first will be last. Masterful teaching. You say, well, what do we take from that? I want to remind you that Jesus says at the beginning, verse 1, for the kingdom of heaven is like a master of a house. So I want us to learn three principles from this parable, three principles of the kingdom of heaven. Now, I've said three because I like three. I believe in the Trinity. I believe in past, present, and future. So I often have 3 points. I'm going to give you 3 principles, but in a sense, there's only one. One principle, as it were, said in 3 ways, 3 facets to help us to understand. Churchill said, if you have an important point to make, don't try to be subtle or clever. Good advice for preachers. Use a pile driver. Hit the point once, then come back and hit it again. Then hit it the third time, a tremendous whack. He's right. The great orator, Churchill. So in a sense, I've got 1 point, but I'm going to hit it 3 times. I'm going to state it one way, I'm going to state it another way, and I'm going to state it another way, but it is one basic point that I want you to get. But I'm going to say it 3 times. This is what the kingdom of heaven is like. First, everyone saved by God's grace receives the same gift of eternal life. That's wonderful, isn't it? Everyone, every single person, saved by the grace of God, receives the same gift of eternal life. God's grace always reigns. Here's the nation of Israel, God's chosen people, with many privileges, yet Gentiles who are saved, we receive the same gift of eternal life. No second-class citizens with God. The thief on the cross who trusted Jesus Christ moments before he died receives the same gift of eternal life as the Apostle Peter does. The last shall be first, and the first shall be last. Here is an old person who trusts Christ for salvation on her deathbed. Over the years, I've had the privilege of visiting people who are dying. Remember in the last church, there's a man we prayed and prayed for him. His wife was a godly woman, and he was dying. I'd gone to his home, and his wife said, Pastor, will you go to the hospital? I went to the hospital late one night, and it was so wonderful. There was no one there other than the man and myself. And I had the joy of reminding him again of the old story of the gospel. And there, literally, on his deathbed, he trusted Christ. That individual receives the same gift of eternal life as a little boy who comes to Christ when he's 8 years old and lives to be 98 and who through his life has faithfully loved God and served God and trusted God. Both receive the same gift. Many who are first will be last, and the last first. So the last will be first, and the first last. Those who receive eternal life at the end of their life are just as saved as those who trust Christ at the beginning of their life.
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6: Well, what's your verdict? 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In heaven, we will not be shouting, "I deserve to be here," or "Let me tell you what I did to get here." 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And next time, we'll continue thinking of this fantastic story.
5: 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I'm Michelle Davies. 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
3: Thanks for being with us here on The Well. Hi, I'm Adam. And coming up at 9 o'clock, it's Revive Our Hearts with Nancy DeMoss Wolgemuth. And God's forgiveness, yes, it's a miraculous mercy, but sometimes we have a hard time believing it is for us. Is it possible that we have strayed too far? Because Jesus bore our sins, the answer is no. Meditate on the Lamb of God and hear a story of radical transformation on today's podcast episode of Revive Our Hearts. But first, I want you to listen to this from author and speaker Cynthia Tobias. She likes to call it God's sticker.
7: It's a sticker that I picture it being like this. You know, you can hand it to people, then they can just peel it off and stick it on them. And here's what the sticker says. It says, "So it's all about you." Could you not do pretty well with a stack of these? Could you not give them out? Could you not have given a few out today? Almost every day to drivers, to people in line in front of you. So it's all about you. I was in Philadelphia. I was waiting to get on an airplane, and we were waiting in line, and I was just talking to the lady next to me. I don't know who she is, and there were people behind me, and I didn't realize anybody else was listening, but we were talking, and somehow we got on this topic of "So it's all about you" sticker. And just as we were getting ready to board, this very self-important businessman elbowed his way right up to the front, shoved everybody else aside, and got on first. And the guy behind me muttered, "Oh, I need one of your stickers."
8: Here's your sticker.
7: And just about the time I get to thinking, "Well, that's right, I need a whole stack of them because I could really give them out to people," then I get reminded of something. Well, Lord gives me a few a day. I can remember being in Little Rock, Arkansas not too long ago, and everything went wrong, and it was not the crowd they said it was, and the lodging was subpar, and the directions were terrible, and nobody was there to meet me, and it was just one of those times when everything went wrong, and I was feeling really frustrated and a little bit self-righteous. I have come for much less money. I have done so much, and they've done nothing for me, and I can't believe the books didn't get here right, and nothing went right. And brother, what's the deal? At the end of the seminar, with a very small group instead of the large one they promised, one lady came up to me, and she said, "I just need to tell you, you came for me today." Lord, I'm so sorry. It's not about me. It's not about me. It's so easy to think it's all about you, isn't it? Because you're the one that's impatient. And I, you know, the humility comes in so many ways. God's sticker, it comes in so many ways. I was in the outlet mall a while back there in Seattle and waiting impatiently at the Nordstrom Cafe. I just wanted to grab a peach iced tea. And the lady in front, she was taking forever. And then even when she was finished, because I'm looking at my watch, and how long does it take? She's getting one mocha. She finally gets her drink, and she still doesn't move. She's there digging through her purse and moving things in, and I want to say something, and I'm on the verge of going, and something checks me. I don't do it. And in just a minute, she's still rummaging through her purse. She looks back at me. She goes, oh, I'm sorry. I need to get out of your way. And I said, oh, that's all right. Don't worry. And she looks at me, and she went, oh, I was just reading your book last night. It's not all about me. It's about others. And the more you look outward with extravagant love, cautious love makes it about me. Because what if they don't respond well? And what if it's not really what I'm supposed to do? And what if I know I should, but what if I don't? And you know, that's cautious love, and that's sticker love. Give yourself a sticker, because you did not use love in any extravagant way to reach out to anyone. You protected yourself, and you were very cautious. So it's all about you. It's all about protecting you. And it's all about who you want to be, not what God wants you to be.
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3: God's word isn't just words, but it's power. 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Coming up this hour on The Well at 9:30, it's Family Life Today with Dave and Ann Wilson. But right now it's time for Revive Our Hearts with Nancy DeMoss-Walgamuth right here on The Well.
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10: As far as the east is from the west, so far has he removed our transgressions from us. 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
9: 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For Thursday, October 8th, I'm Dana Gresh. God's forgiveness. It's a miraculous mercy, but sometimes we have a hard time believing it's for us. We're like, I'm sure God can forgive her, but me? I've sinned too deeply. I've strayed too far. It just feels too good to be true. But it's not, my friend. It's not because of Jesus. And that's what we're going to see today. First, Nancy DeMoss-Walgamuth is going to tell us about a precious name of Jesus, Lamb of God. Then we'll hear the real-life story of a woman named Heidi. At one point, she thought she was too far gone for God's forgiveness, but it found her anyway and changed her life forever. To kick us off, here's Nancy DeMoss-Walgamuth.
11: Sacrifices, blood, and lambs, and all this stuff, it's not part of our everyday life. It was part of the everyday life of the Israelites. And so when we get to chapter 53, that speaks into their culture, their milieu, as we have this prophecy of the Messiah suffering, and he is likened to a lamb. Verse 6 of Isaiah 53, all we like sheep have gone astray. We have turned everyone to his own way, and the Lord has laid on him the iniquity of us all. Now, they were used to their iniquity being laid on the heads of lambs, but God's word promises there's one coming. There's a suffering servant coming, the ideal servant of the Lord, the Messiah. He is coming, and our iniquity will be laid on him. He was oppressed and he was afflicted, yet he opened not his mouth. Like a lamb

Behold, the Lamb of God who takes away the sin of the world. Verse 35, the next day again, John was standing with two of his disciples, and he looked at Jesus as he walked by, and he said, "Behold, the Lamb of God." In that sentence is the whole heart of the gospel message, in one sentence. Behold, the Lamb of God who takes away the sin of the world. The Lamb symbolizes innocence and submission and vulnerability, quiet suffering and sacrifice. And here the Creator, the King of the universe, comes to this earth as a meek, humble, gentle, sacrificial lamb. Innocent, blameless, he suffers quietly for sins not his own. He doesn't resist. The historian Josephus tells us that in the time of Christ, that at the time of Passover, there would be 250,000 Passover lambs that were slaughtered. And the blood of those lambs would flow out through viaducts down into the river, the brook Kidron. And as those lambs were being slaughtered on that Passover, carpenter from Nazareth named Jesus was put to death on a hill outside Jerusalem, as the blood of God's Passover lamb ran down from his hands and head and feet onto the ground below. And in that moment, Jesus, the Lamb of God, slain and slaughtered, fulfilled all of those Old Testament types and pictures and sacrifices. And so Paul tells the Corinthians, Christ, our Passover lamb, has been sacrificed. Sacrificed once and for all, not repetitively like those lambs that were slain again and again and again, but now once for all. And our works, our efforts cannot add anything to what Jesus, the Lamb of God, did for us there on the cross that day. That's why Peter says, you were ransomed, not with perishable things such as silver and gold, but with the precious blood of Christ, like that of a lamb without blemish or spot. But I want to remind us that that picture of Christ being the Lamb of God is not just something that is for our past tense salvation. The Lamb of God figures prominently in God's future and eternal plans for his people. In fact, in the book of Revelation, you have more than 25 references to Jesus as the Lamb. I wish we could take a whole session on just those, but let me give you a taste of it over these next few moments. In Revelation chapter 5, one of the elders says to John the Apostle, behold, the Lion of the tribe of Judah, the Lion, the Root of David, has conquered so that he can open the scroll and its seven seals. And between the throne and the four living creatures and among the elders, I saw not a lion, but what? A lamb standing as though it had been slain, with seven horns and with seven eyes, which are the seven spirits of God sent out into all the earth. The conquering lion turns out to be a slain lamb. The greatest paradox of history, that Jesus conquered by his death. And what seemed to be a massive victory for Jesus' enemies at the cross turned into their ultimate defeat and the eternal victory of the Lamb. And so we see throughout the book of Revelation that the Lamb will defeat all of God's foes, and he will bring judgment on unrepentant sinners. Chapter 6 of Revelation, now I watched when the Lamb opened one of the seven seals, and I heard one of the four living creatures say with a voice like thunder, come. And thus begins a whole series of passages about judgment being poured out on the earth. It's the Lamb who opens these seals, who reveals and then executes the judgment of God, the wrath of God on unrepentant sinners. And then verse 15 of Revelation

0: 6, then the kings of the earth and the great ones and the generals and the rich and the powerful and everyone, slave and free, hid themselves in the caves and among the rocks of the mountains, calling to the mountains and rocks, fall on us and hide us from the face of him who is seated on the throne and from the wrath of the Lamb. Could you imagine that a lamb could strike such terror into the hearts of all those big, famous, rich, influential, powerful people? A lamb sends them running for cover, cowering and begging for the mountains and rocks to fall on them so they can escape the wrath of the Lamb. The lion is a lamb-like lion, and he is a lion-like lamb. Jesus, the Lamb of God. Chapter 14 of Revelation, verse 10, tells us that anyone who worships the beast will drink the wine of God's wrath, poured full strength into the cup of his anger, and he will be tormented with fire and sulfur in the presence of the holy angels and in the presence of the Lamb. Chapter 17, verse 14, they will make war on the Lamb. All these kings of the earth will gather together, the beast, the dragon, all the forces of hell, and the people on earth who have followed Satan. They will make war on the Lamb, and the Lamb will conquer them, for he is Lord of lords and King of kings, a conquering Lamb, slain from the foundation of the world for the sin of the world, to take away the sin of the world. And then the Lamb is the one who conquers, who executes the wrath of God, the judgment of God on unrepentant sinners. But we see something else, another thread running through Revelation. The death of the Lamb results in salvation. Salvation and victory for the people of God. Unrepentant sinners, they're consumed by the wrath of the Lamb, by the judgment of God. They are conquered by the Lamb. But those who have believed in the Lamb, who have trusted in his death and his slain blood, will be saved and they will be victorious. Chapter 7 of Revelation, verse 9, after this I looked, and behold, a great multitude that no one could number, from every nation, from all tribes and peoples and languages, standing before the throne and before the Lamb. Clothed in white robes. They're not running from the Lamb. They're not cowering from the Lamb. They approach the eternal throne bold through the blood of the shed Lamb, clothed in white robes with palm branches in their hands and crying out with a loud voice, salvation belongs to our God who sits on the throne and to the Lamb. The Lamb that strikes terror in the hearts of unbelievers strikes rejoicing and praise and worship in the hearts of those who have believed in him.
1: What a merciful word from Nancy DeMoss Walgamuth. We don't have to fear judgment because Jesus, the Lamb of God, bore it on our behalf. I love that imagery in Revelation of being clothed in white robes. It's symbolic of being washed completely clean. No sin stains left to haunt us. Nothing God holds against us. Jesus paid it all. What a Savior he is. You know, Nancy's newly released Advent devotional, Consider Jesus, is all about him. 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Well, if you've ever struggled to believe God has forgiven you, you're not alone. Heidi Jenkins also wrestled with this many years ago when abortion became part of her story. Prior to coming to Christ, she chose the path of abortion twice, and it led to a period of deep depression and despair. But Jesus, he met her in that dark place, and we'll pick her story up there.
2: So my sister had become a Christian and invited me to hear Chuck Colson speak about how he had accepted Christ while serving time in prison for his role in the Watergate break-in as White House counsel for President Nixon.
1: And that appealed to you?
2: I thought it was interesting. I remember the whole Watergate drama, and I just remember thinking, wow, I remember who Chuck Colson was, and wow, how did he get to be a Christian?
1: Right.
2: He went to prison, and anyway, so
1: it was shocking. Now, what's interesting is the invitation, there's a little bit of a connection to where you were invited to go. So tell us where you were going to hear Chuck Colson speak.
2: Well, I had been invited to a Bible study at the DeMoss house.
1: The DeMoss house, which, Nancy DeMoss, not as Nancy, in our Nancy, but as in her mom.
2: Her mom. And my sister at the time was working there, Vicki Rose, who has been a guest on Revive Our Hearts and shared her testimony about her marriage.
3: My burden really is for marriages, Christian marriages especially, who are struggling. And probably if everyone was honest, everyone would say a marriage is a struggle. It's very hard work, not just a struggle, but hard work daily. God has just brought us through so many murky waters, and we still face challenges. We're looking towards almost 30 years of marriage, and we still face challenges, yet we can turn to the Word of God and stand on that foundation.
4: Yes.
3: And watch God bless us for just our feeble attempts at obedience. And that's the excitement and the joy.
1: Are you the big sister or the little sister?
2: I'm the big sister.
1: The big sister. Wow, what a powerhouse you two are.
2: Well, thank you. She invited me to the Bible study at the DeMoss house right after my kids were born.
1: Mm.
2: And so I had been going there for Bible studies, not totally sure that I agreed with the part about how I was a sinner and needed redemption.
1: I got to ask a question about that, though. So you're saying you're feeling depressed, anxious, guilty, ashamed of these abortions, and at the same time, you know, seeking and interested in things of the Bible, but going, I'm not so sure about that I need redemption. That seems like holding two very diametrically opposed thoughts in your head. You must have been aware of that, or were you not aware that those were so in opposition to one another?
2: Well, I was aware. I was totally destroyed by what I had done. I was desperate to figure out how to move forward.
1: Yeah. And how did you?
2: My husband and I went to the dinner, and Chuck Colson spoke about how he'd made choices he regretted, but irradiated a peacefulness and a joy that I really envied.
5: I thank God for going to prison, because although I had found him and accepted him, or he had found me, that was only the beginning for me. I was a pretty strong-willed guy, of Swedish ancestry, with a lot of drive, and had thought I'd gotten myself to the top, and took a long time to bust my will. I had to be in prison absolutely helpless before I really had to. Then had the lesson proved to me that I had to simply say, well, Lord Jesus, I trust you to be Lord of my life. And it was through a lot of personal agony and hardship, but when that happened, I really found a freedom that I'd never known before.
2: When he offered a prayer to receive Christ as my Lord and Savior, I prayed silently along, even though I wasn't totally sure what that would change. And I had gone to church, been confirmed, and even prayed occasionally. But he explained that that didn't make me a Christian any more than sitting in a garage made me a car. And that imagery really made a lot of sense to me, because I'd grown up sitting in a church, but clearly it hadn't made me a Christian, or I didn't know what being a Christian was.
5: The illness which affects humanity is alienation. And the answer to it is the reconciling power of Christ. I love the verse of Scripture that says that God was in Christ reconciling the world to himself, because God is in Christ reconciling the world to himself today. When you accept Christ, when you come to him, when you find that tremendous excitement of knowing who you are and where you've come from and where you're going, and that the Creator of the universe loves you through Jesus Christ, know that it goes deeper, and that as you begin to walk with Christ, as you begin to try to have a daily relationship, and that as it deepens, he's to be Lord of your life as well.
1: And did that night make a difference?
2: Yes.
1: What happened that evening, to put it in the words Paul uses in Colossians chapter 1, was that God delivered Heidi from the domain of darkness and transferred her to the kingdom of his beloved Son, in whom we have redemption, the forgiveness of sins. And what's more, it was the beginning point of a transformation process in Heidi. Now, a process doesn't happen in a single moment, but God began to work on her heart. He used a variety of tools to gradually change her thinking.
2: First of all, finding an understanding, non-judgmental space to share and validate what I was feeling and experiencing. Also knowing that there were other women like me who were struggling, yet they allowed themselves to be vulnerable and to share their stories. I sought help from a Christian counselor who modeled Jesus's grace, forgiveness, and love. He helped me to realize that I was so busy blaming everybody else for my decision that I had never taken responsibility and ownership for my own actions.
1: That must have been hard to hear.
2: Well, I needed to hear it.
1: Heidi needed to come to terms with the fact that God had truly forgiven her for those abortions. Shame and condemnation controlled her. Her counselors pointed her to the scriptures, and that produced in her a drive to study the Bible.
2: To learn more about this Jesus who forgave me despite my, what I thought was unpardonable sin. And it led me to want to spend time with him and develop a quiet time so that I could learn more.
1: You used the word unpardonable sin. What is the truth about that? Is abortion an unpardonable sin?
2: No. There are two verses that really were so meaningful to me that I carried them around on an index card in my purse. I scotch taped them on the mirror in the bathroom. I had one attached to the dog's leash. I had them everywhere. My eyes could sort of wander in the beginning. And the first one is from Psalm 103, verse 12. As far as the east is from the west, so far has he removed our transgressions from us. And if you picture how far the east is from the west, arms just can't open wide enough to even give us a picture of that.
1: Yeah, they're unending. They cannot meet. It's impossible.
2: They cannot meet. Exactly. And then there was a wonderful Bible study teacher at the DeMoss house who really took an interest in my healing from my abortions. And she introduced me to a verse from 1 John chapter 1, verse 9. If we confess our sins, he is faithful and just to forgive us our sins and purify us from all unrighteousness. And all unrighteousness includes abortion. And she said to me, this is the Christian's bar of soap. And she said, if we confess, he's faithful and just to forgive from all unrighteousness. And that sent me on a journey of searching for truth throughout the Bible. And there are countless verses about forgiveness. There's one from Micah chapter 7, verses 18 through 19, that says, who is a God like you who pardons sins and forgives the transgressions of the remnant of his inheritance? You do not stay angry forever, but delight to show mercy. You will again have compassion on us. You will tread our sins underfoot and hurl all our iniquities into the depths of the sea. And then There's one from Isaiah chapter 38, verse 17. Surely it was for my benefit that I suffered such anguish. In your love, you kept me from the pit of destruction. You have put all my sins behind your back. So this was evidence to me of God's forgiveness. And I felt that if God had forgiven me, then I needed to forgive myself. And yet I was told that self-forgiveness, there's nowhere in the Bible that talks about self-forgiveness. And the counselor who was helping me initially walk through this said, by not forgiving yourself, you're saying that what Jesus suffered on the cross wasn't enough to cover your sin, and therefore he needs to suffer more. That's your pride in saying you can't forgive yourself. And yet, so many women, Christians and non-Christians alike, state that they grapple with the inability to forgive themselves.
1: Maybe you're in bondage to a sense of having to do penance for your sin, like Heidi Jenkins was. You know, the Bible calls that a different gospel. It's trying to earn God's favor. It's legalistic, performance-based thinking. It's a sort of self-imposed slavery. But we learn today that we are forgiven all the way. The true gospel invites us to rest in the finished work of Jesus, the Lamb of God. If you're struggling with this, I wonder, would you let us pray for you? You can submit a prayer request with as much or as little detail as you'd like to at reviveourhearts.com/prayer. One of our team members will receive that request and bring it to the Lord, who so desires your peace and joy in Him. If you've been redeemed, then you have a special job to do. It's a simple one. Tell your story. Tomorrow, we'll hear some more from Nancy and Heidi and learn what it looks like to let our spiritual stories flow out of us, infusing our neighbors with hope. 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
6: This came off the police blotter. An elderly lady did her shopping and upon returning found four men in her car. She dropped her shopping bags, drew her handgun, and proceeded to scream at them at the top of her voice, telling them to get out of her car because she has a gun and she knows how to use it, and she will. Well, they scrambled. They didn't wait around for a second invitation. They ran like mad, whereupon she put her load of shopping bags into the back of the car and got into the driver's seat, and small problem, her key wouldn't fit the ignition. Her car was parked five cars down. So she loaded her bags into her car and drove to the police station with a red face. The sergeant said she told the story and it nearly tore him in two with laughter. He pointed at the other end of the counter where four very, very pale men were reporting a carjacking by this weird old lady.
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7: The research showed us that if an entire core household is together, so the people who live and sleep under the same roof, if they're all together, the odds are they're eating. And you're doing like a parallel activity. So it's not like intense, like let's just sit with chairs facing each other and like all we're doing is looking in each other's eyes and talking. You're eating food, you're passing things, the waiter's interrupting, you're doing different stuff. There's something about a meal that facilitates conversations. It's a catalyst for it.
8: Welcome to Family Life Today, where we want to help you pursue the relationships that matter most. I'm Ann Wilson.
9: And I'm Dave Wilson, and you can find us at familylifetoday.com. This is Family Life Today.
8: When it comes to passing our faith on to our sons, your boys, raising them, what's your biggest regret?
9: Oh, man.
7: Wow.
9: Well, we wrote our five mistakes in our book, but my biggest regret, I think, the first thing that comes to me is when Cody, our youngest, said in college, I wish we would have spent more time in the Bible. I don't know the Bible like I should. And he wasn't looking at you. He was looking at me. I mean, that's definitely one of my biggest regrets. You know, you blink and they're gone. And you think of all those days and weeks that you could have grabbed a moment and jumped into the Word.
8: But as a pastor, his pastor, weren't you thinking, well, if you would have just listened at church, did you have that thought?
9: Yeah, but that's a regret. If I could do it over again, I would do a better job of that.
8: At home.
9: What about you?
8: Oh, I wish I would have not been so angry and mean when they were little, and I think I apologized so much to them and repented so much, but I did it too much. Like, Mom, didn't God hear you the first time when you asked for forgiveness? Why do you keep asking? And so I lived in the shame of yelling or making a mistake as a parent.
9: You were mostly mad at me.
8: Oh, you mean that was my
9: Yeah, you
8: anger.
9: Took it out of the kids, but you were disappointed in me. But that's a whole other topic. I mean, we as parents had a dream. You know, our sons are grown and married and we have grandkids now, but our dream was that they would be warriors for the kingdom. That was part of our mission
8: statement.
9: We wrote
8: a letter even, I remember, to our first son saying, this is who we are and this is what we long for you to, that you will walk with God all the days of your life and call upon his name and tell others about him.
9: Yeah, and I think many Christian parents have the same vision
8: and hope,
9: and they're not sure how to get there. So we've got Don Everts back in the studio with us today. Don, welcome back to Family Life.
7: Great to be back with you.
9: And I know you're a pastor, a dad, a researcher. I'm guessing you have the same vision and hopes that we have for your kids. Three sons?
7: Two boys and one girl.
9: Do you have any regrets?
7: Plenty.
9: Yeah.
7: And they're like highlighted by the research.
8: Really?
7: It feels like every research topic or book that I feel called to work on, there's something about like steeping in it. So yes, so regrets about not just interacting around things of faith even more. Hmm. You know, really? And I'm a pastor too. And yeah. I have the same thing, like, listen to the sermons. You know, I mean, they're great, right?
9: Yeah, right.
7: And yet to have done more, I was a campus minister and I didn't know what to do with little kids. There was part of me that was just waiting for them to become college students so I would know what to do with them. Hmm. I don't know what to do with a five-year-old. So, just wishing that I had leaned into my ignorance earlier and just like, I want to learn, like, what do you do with a five-year-old? I mean, we made it up as we went along and God redeems that, right? I mean, he's great at taking our scribbles and turn them into beautiful pictures. So I'm so thankful for that. But all sorts of conviction in working on this.
9: Now, did you feel, because I felt this as a pastor, and Ann expressed this a couple times to me, her frustration that I was like on at church, spiritually vibrant, outside the home, come in the home. Not that I was a deadbeat, but yeah, the vibrancy wasn't as strong in my home.
8: It's because he'd be up on stage and just praying, like passionate, like strong. And then I'd say, hey, you want to pray for dinner? And, you know, I was like, hey, what happened to that guy that was on the stage?
7: We want Pastor Dave.
8: Yes.
7: My kids told me at one point, you have a preacher voice when you preach. You have a different voice. I do not. I'm like myself. I'm the same me. No, you're not. For me, it was always way harder to just pray alone with my wife than it was to pray with a congregation.
9: Oh, yeah.
8: I read that and I thought,
9: Don, you are speaking my language.
8: Yeah, the same thing. Yeah. Why is that?
7: It's more intimate.
9: Yep.
7: For probably lots of reasons, you know, and working on this book and thinking about like, what is it like to be a spiritual coach in the household? Like to even name that and say, the research tells us it helps to have someone in the household who's initiating things, right? And who's saying, hey, time out, let's talk about this. Or, hey, I'm going to call a play or whatever. You don't have to do it well, but it needs to be someone initiating. And I think that would be my regret would be, I wish I had named that earlier. Like, I'm supposed to be a spiritual coach in my household.
8: I thought it was interesting, too, in terms of spiritual coaches, who were the influencers?
7: Yeah.
8: Talk about that a little bit.
7: There's some fun stuff and some sobering stuff in the research, you know? So we talked a lot and we did an oversampling of teenagers also in terms of like, who's your favorite conversation partner? Because the second of the three kind of vibrancy characteristics of a spiritually vibrant household is engaging in spiritual conversations. Like if you're talking about your faith or your doubts or whatever, if you're talking about it, your faith grows.
9: Now, by the way, I'll just mention, yesterday we talked about the first one, which was messy prayers.
7: That's right.
9: And it's just Bible reading, praying around today. You can listen to yesterday.
7: Yeah.
9: And then you just mentioned the second one is these vibrant conversations.
7: Yeah, loud tables. Yeah, talking with each other. And so the research tells us some interesting things about people's preferred conversation partners. So some good news. You guys are grandparents now?
8: Yep. Yeah.
7: So the people who rank the highest in terms of who are teenagers and kids most open to talking about spiritual things with, most regularly and consistently, it's grandparents. Like if grandparents come into a household, that's whether they physically walk in or whether they're on Zoom or whether it's a phone call, whatever. Kids are most open and want influence spiritually from grandparents.
8: That is so surprising to me.
7: Yeah.
8: Amazing.
9: Why is that?
7: I don't know. I mean, the researchers don't get into causality. They're not like, here's what causes that.
9: Yeah.
7: All they know is, here's what the kids are telling us. Grandparents rank really, really high. And it could be because, I mean, you know what it's like as a grandparent, like you're not having to do the day in, day out discipline.
8: Yes.
7: You're not having to manage the household, which is another role. So I think maybe you have fewer hats that you're wearing. That's just me guessing, right? Yeah. And so kids are really open to that.
8: We were just with our four grandkids a couple of weeks ago, and it was so interesting. As we get in the car and travel, I'll tell stories or whatever, but the oldest granddaughter is 7, and then her brother is 5. And I told this God story, this kind of miraculous God story, every single time we got in the car for the next 3 days.
9: Oh, that's right. Yeah.
8: They said, Nani, tell us another God story.
7: Oh.
8: It's exactly what you said. Like, I was amazed that they'd want to hear.
7: And it's good news. I mean, it's the people, not just in the core household, but in the extended household that also affect the spiritual vibrancy of a household. So it's the people inside and outside of it. And like, we have empty nesters in my church who are like, well, I'm not in this game. I don't have kids at home anymore. And so actually the research tells us, and actually the model of what a household is in the Bible, like it's this extended group of people. And people at my church, when we were handling this research for the first time, the grandparents were so encouraged because they were like, am I consigned to have like a boring, lonely, isolated household? And I'm not in the game anymore. It's like, actually, you're like a key player, not just within your own, like your literal grandparents, but you know, people move and all that. Families need surrogate grandparents, surrogate aunts and uncles from within the church to love on their kids and all that. So very inspiring for people. Like, you can be in the game. And, you know, other research tells us that for a young child to have their faith, you know, the sticky faith research, you need five adults for a kid to be influencing them, to be on their team. So anyways, that's, I mean,
8: yeah, it's, that's good.
7: This is really
8: good
7: news.
8: And I'm thinking,
7: news.
8: As you said that, I thought of the blended families where you might feel like a grandparent, like, I don't really know them as well. But yeah, you can still influence.
7: You can be even a single, there's a single woman at our church who is a part of our extended household. She was over for holidays and she'd come over to do her laundry and all that. I'll never forget the day we were studying this in a Sunday school class. And we were looking at what the Bible has to say about extended households and what households were like. And Cypress like looked up and she went, wait a second. So I'm a part of your household, Don. And I said, you are. She said, how can I do better at that? Like, I have a role in your daughter's spiritual faith, because she was good friends with Taya. So even for people who are like, well, I don't have a household. Yes, you do. Mm. I mean, everyone's in those. And realizing that and recognizing that, it's made me take my role more seriously with my friends' kids.
8: That's cool.
9: Yeah, and all three of our boys, when they were growing up, had mentors.
7: Yeah.
9: That sort of came into our family.
7: Yeah.
9: I look back, they had as much influence as I did.
7: That's right.
9: But talk about moms and dads, because if it's grandparents, what about moms and dads?
7: So when we ask people, so this isn't like preferred conversation partner, although moms rate higher there than dads do also, depending on the topic. If it's talking about money, they want to talk to dad, interestingly enough. If it's their faith or other things, they tend to want to talk to mom. But one of the questions we asked was, who has had a faith impact in your life? And among the teenagers that we asked, 68% rated their mom as the number one, right? My mom has had a huge faith impact on me. Only 46% said their dad.
9: Okay, tell me why. Again, you don't get
7: into
9: causality.
7: I mean, you tell me why, right?
9: But what
7: the researchers don't tell us why. As a dad and as a pastor, I would say probably a few different reasons why dads tend to be less in the game. In some households, they're out of the house working. So there's less like square footage of time, right? So that could be a contributing factor. I think some of it is, you know, mom's better at it, quote unquote. She prays better, which my son told me at one point. And then some of it could just be like, I'm just going to be lazy. And there can be a kind of laziness in me that's, I'll just let her do that. It's easier. I'm pastoring over here.
9: Yeah, in some ways we can get passive because they're good at it.
7: Yeah.
9: The kids are sort of gravitating toward them.
8: I remember, Dave, you saying, you're better at that than I am with the kids. And you maybe you had the
9: especially
8: idea.
9: Especially when they were little.
8: Yeah, that's what I was going to
9: say. But at the same time.
7: Right, especially when they're little.
9: Yeah, there's another aspect that's like, step up, Dave.
7: Exactly.
9: Step up. Come on.
7: Exactly.
9: You know,
7: exactly.
9: You can flip this a little bit. And there are times where I stepped up and then I get lazy and I step up again.
7: That's right.
9: And there's
7: that's
9: part
7: right.
9: of me thinking there's a dad listening. It's like, you know what? Today's the day.
7: Yeah.
9: Why don't you step into this a little bit?
7: There's so many dads that I've interacted with because of the book who feel like it has shone a light on something that they either have never looked at or they've had a suspicion like, I'm supposed to be doing something here and I'm golfing instead.
8: Mm-hmm. But I think what it is with kids, I felt this with my dad, is I wanted my dad to know me and I wanted to know my dad. So I think if a guy thinks, okay, I'm just going to come in and pray, I would say, no, your kids want to know you. Yeah. And they want you to be asking them questions of who they are and what their thoughts are. So it's that spiritual component, but it's also that relational component of know me. I remember our kids saying, Dad, know my friends, their names, the girls that would hang out at our house. Remember they said that?
9: That's another regret.
7: Yeah.
9: I didn't know them well.
7: I think some of it and also is we parent how we were parented, or at least we default to that. That tends to be a default. So I think some of it, I'm not like, I'm taking all the blame on myself too, but some of it is like if your dad never did what you just described with you and you don't have a model, like think that that's a thing that dad should do. It takes reading the Bible or, you know, to go, oh, I'm supposed to be a spiritual coach in my household and to be doing that. So the research is sobering, but I think in a healthy way,
8: Me too.
7: That it shines a light and says, how did you put it? Like, okay, today's the day.
9: Yeah.
7: Just do a little more.
9: Step up.
7: Like do a little bit more spiritual coaching than you did last year. Like just start, like lean in. Just lean in a little bit. And the research tells us, when this is the good news, you don't have to be great at it.
9: Yeah. That's
8: so,
9: really good
8: So
9: news.
8: You guys give dads or give men just a starting conversation that you could say with your kids. What would that look like?
7: You know, so like easier things that you could do with a kid would be to say, hey, and because I like leading out of just my frailty and my weakness.
8: Yeah.
7: So to even say, hey, I should be praying more for you guys. And so I'd love each of you by the end of today, I'd love to know what I could be praying for you for. And to not like ask them on the spot, because they'll be like, whatever, at school or, you know, whatever, that, yeah. You know, we win the game. I don't want to strike out tonight. But to like give them time and say, because then you're modeling like a spiritual conversation.
8: Yeah.
7: I'm talking about my faith and I'm wanting to lean in. So you're modeling. And then guess what happens then at the end of the day? When you're like, what are the big things that you want prayer for in your life right now? All of a sudden, you're having a spiritual conversation.
8: That's
7: you're talking
8: cool.
7: about deep stuff. And then you can kind of go back to it. You know, with my daughter, we had this code language of, I need to get a Coke. And that meant like, I want some one-on-one time with my dad.
8: Oh, that's good.
7: And we wouldn't necessarily go and get a Coke.
8: Yeah.
7: But it was like, rather than saying, will you pursue intimacy with me and engage me? And, you know, which is kind of feels so big. And it's like, oh, I just got, you know, I pulled into the driveway. But to just say, hey, can we have a Coke sometime this weekend? So I'd say for a dad, like do a little thing like that. Like, man, listen to this Family Life Today. And so I want to do more. I mean, just show the elephant in the room,
8: yeah.
7: right? And say, I want to do a better job at this. So
8: one of our friends yeah. with all girls, but he just has this long commute. So he would pray.
7: Yeah.
8: And so he said, what I would do after my commute, I'd text all my girls, how can I be praying for you today?
7: Yeah, there you go.
8: And he said that meant so much. And these girls all talk about that. Oh, yeah.
7: Interesting.
8: Dad's praying for me. He knows what's going on in my life.
9: Hardly anybody's going to turn down that request. How yeah. can I pray for you? Even a stranger would
7: right.
9: say, really? You want to pray for me? So you do that with your kids.
7: That's right.
9: So, you know, we mentioned these three. You know, we already yes. talked about messy prayers.
7: Yep.
9: We're getting into a little bit loud tables. We'll talk about open doors in a second. But what's loud tables mean?
8: Okay, Dave, who do you think would win a game about how well we know each other?
9: Me. Definitely me.
8: That confidence is exactly why we need Spouseology.
9: Challenge accepted. Get the couples trivia game Spouseology at shop.familylife.com.
7: The research showed us that if an entire core household is together, so the people who live and sleep under the same roof, if they're all together, the odds are they're eating. That's what the research tells us. And
9: probably eating or watching TV.
7: Eating or yeah, watching TV was number two.
9: Yeah.
7: Behind eating. And that's whether it's eating in the household or eating at a restaurant. And one of the things that we found out is when conversations are happening, it's often when they're eating.
8: Yeah.
7: And so there's something interesting because a meal is like, it's a period of time. And you know it's not going to go on forever, right? There's like a contract when you're eating a meal. It's not like we're going to be here for 3 hours or whatever. It's like a period of time. And you're doing like a parallel activity. So it's not like intense, like let's just sit with chairs facing each other and like all we're doing is yeah. looking in each other's eyes and talking. You're eating food. You're passing things. The waiter's interrupting. You're doing different stuff. There's something about a meal that facilitates conversations. It's a catalyst for it. That's what the research tells us. Mm. Now look at scripture. How often is table fellowship or things happening around tables really key? And so that's one of the things the research tells us. So that's why loud tables is like, you have to eat. And as you all know, with, you know, busy kids' schedules, eating together is like a big deal, right? To make that happen.
9: Hard to make it happen.
7: It's hard to make it happen. But even someone that you're with, you know, some people have to say, you know, put your phone in the basket during a meal to kind of, again, create a circle of time, just to draw a circle around a period of time and then talk. And so that's like an easy call to action because you got to eat anyways. And how do you facilitate it? When we found this out in the research at Lutheran Hour Ministries, we developed a deck of cards. We call it the Vibrant Conversation Deck. So it's a real deck of cards. You can play games with it, but each card has on it a unique question. It's just a conversation starter. And there's others of these that you can find. And just keep it on your dining room table. during every dinner when we're together, we're going to do one question. Okay. And some of them, they're not all like, how has the cross of Jesus made a difference for you today? they're not, I mean, there are spiritual ones, but there are other ones too. Like, you know, what are your biggest dreams for your life right now or whatever, right? Just get people talking. So food and fun are catalysts for conversations.
8: We've had a lot of great dinners together, and we had to be super intentional when our kids got older because they're all in sports, they're all doing things. And we've shared this before that there were times in football season that we would have dinner at 9 p.m. It's the only time
9: after
8: we were
9: practice,
8: all together.
9: I was coaching.
8: They have big snacks after school, but we would gather at 9 p.m. And we grew up with them asking those questions like, hey, what was your high and low today kind
7: That's
8: of thing?
7: Right. Yep.
8: Which it was fun because we were just with one of our sons and he was doing the same thing with his kids.
7: So cool.
8: Oldest is 7, the youngest is 2. But it was fun just to hear their answers.
7: Yeah.
8: But I was sitting with another one of my friends and she had a large family, lots of kids. And she said, as our kids got older, what we started doing is I would pick one person, one of our kids, or my husband or I, and we would ask a question for the night. Like, hey, tonight's your night. And they would just, and she said, sometimes they would be like, this is dumb. I don't want to do it. What's your favorite color? You know what I mean?
7: That's right.
8: Yeah. But sometimes they were a little deeper and they went a little deeper. But I just thought that was cool then to give that to your kids to participate in, but also to lead in.
7: Yeah. It's a small little thing, but it makes a huge difference and it changes the atmosphere of the home. Mm. I mean, if you're talking about other things, talking about your faith seems more normal. I've found too, and I don't know why, but, and maybe it goes back to Deuteronomy 6, talk about these things when you're on your way, but there's something about driving places and having conversations because you're not looking each other in the face. You know how long the time is because you know where you're going. There's just something about car conversations too. Like
8: it's called a captive audience.
7: Yeah, there you go. Yeah, they can't leave.
8: Yeah.
7: So those little ways that just in the everyday domestic ins and outs of doing life, talking about your faith in those can be in some ways even more powerful than, I'm saying this as a pastor, time in church.
8: Yeah.
7: You know, or in a quote unquote spiritual environment.
8: Yeah.
7: You know, the domestic place, the household, is this like laboratory for discipleship that is messy, that can be loud, but can be so powerful.
9: I know that, you know, as you talk about table time, loud tables, you've got bedtime.
7: Yeah.
9: You've got drive time.
7: Yep.
9: You've got meal time. Those are all critical moments for parents, for families to say, I'm going to be intentional here.
7: Yes.
9: And I think one of the things we discovered, especially as the kids got a little older, is it's okay in those times, the conversation can be about doubts, can be about struggles.
7: Absolutely.
8: Fears.
9: You know, don't feel like you have to be the perfect parent. You can say to your kids, man, I'm struggling right now with what God's not doing or doing in my life.
7: That's right.
9: You ever struggle with that? Bam, that opens something up when a dad or a mom is that vulnerable. Doesn't it seem to open this child up to say,
7: absolutely.
9: Really? We can talk about that?
7: Absolutely. In fact, we did a whole other year of research. That'd be, have to be another on spiritual conversations themselves, just about them. And what we found was the game changer is talking about your faith or your lack of faith.
9: Mm.
7: Talking about your doubts, just like talking about those things. Grows your faith.
8: I remember saying to one of our kids one night, like, I feel so spiritually dry. Haven't been in the Word lately. Just feeling this dryness.
7: Yeah.
8: Well, encourage me. Do you have anything that you've been learning or that God's been telling or teaching you? And even that, I think it's good for them to know, oh, okay, so they struggle sometimes too.
7: That's right.
8: I like that vulnerability.
9: And what I love about this conversation is it inspires parents to have a conversation.
7: Yeah.
9: I mean, the research was not something we couldn't access. It's like, are you kidding me? Messy prayers? Yeah. Loud tables? I can do that.
7: Yeah.
9: Well, if you can do it, how about today?

0: We've traveled around the world, and I'm always amazed that families around the world bring incredible joy and impact, but they also really struggle with the same issues.
1: Yeah, I mean, it's amazing. They all have the same issues. The wife doesn't like her husband, husband doesn't like his wife, they can't resolve conflict, you name it. They don't know how really to make Jesus the center of their marriage. And it's the same things we struggle with.
0: Exactly. But families make a difference in the world. Like, a family centered on Jesus impacts everyone.
1: That's why we do what we do. Every single day, we're trying to help marriages and families here, there, around the world find Jesus as the center of their marriage and find hope. And then not just see their marriage transform, but transform their neighborhood. And let me invite you to join us in this mission. What's that mean? Pray for us. We need your prayers. But also, I don't know if you know this, but this ministry is a donor-supported ministry. In other words, people give financially to make this happen. And we would love to have you as a partner.
0: Because we can't exist without you, without monthly partners reaching families for Jesus.
1: 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And man, wouldn't it be a joy to be a partner with you? You can help change the world. All right, another great day with Don Everts, talking about his book, The Spiritually Vibrant Home. 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Sounds like my house. 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And we've got Don coming back one more day. We'll see you tomorrow.
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2: 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Hi, I'm Adam. And coming up at 10 o'clock, it's Focus on the Family with Jim Daly. And today on the podcast, you get to hear from education leaders who will look at the landscape of the K-12 and secondary education system and offer advice to help your children thrive in learning and faith. But first, I want you to listen to this from Pastor Colin Smith. It's about Elijah and Elisha.
3: So here is this man who has peace with God, and what a wonderful picture this is. He says, now I'm going to be with the Lord. I want to now say goodbye to my friends. I want to encourage others who are going to continue the work that God has given me to do, and they're going to be more fruitful than I have ever been, so I want to encourage them to be faithful. And we're told here that the day begins in Gilgal. Elijah was going to Bethel, which is 10 miles west over the mountains. This is quite a journey, really. And he says to Elisha, stay here. Well, if you were Elisha, would you have left him? Not a chance. I got one more day with a great man. I'm going to stick close to him every minute of the day. I'm coming with you, Elijah. I got 100,000 questions I got to get packed into this day before you go. Isn't that how you would feel? No, it is how I would feel. Elisha's like a sponge, like a leech hanging onto him and saying, I want every minute that I can with you, and rightly so as well. So they go to Bethel. And the sons of the prophets there also knew that this was Elijah's last day. They're prophets. God had evidently revealed this to them. And so verse 3, one of them says to Elisha, do you know that today the Lord will take away your master from you? And I just love this. Elisha says, yes, I know it. Now keep quiet. I love that. I love that. He says, look, I know it's the last day I got with a great man, and I don't need you to keep reminding me. Let me enjoy it. Let me enjoy it. And it's a wonderful touch. And there will be people in your life, and you can't imagine your life without them. And Elisha, I'm sure, cannot imagine ministry, life, without Elijah, who's been his best friend and his mentor and has taught him so much. Learn everything you can from older godly people while you have them. I say to everyone who's younger in the congregation, cherish every senior Christian who has walked with God for years, and use every opportunity that you have to gain the benefit of their wisdom. Let's treasure that for as long as we have everyone who truly walks with God. They are gifts to the church, and this church is replete with them.
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10: 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I know my baby. I know my son and daughter. 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
11: That's Dr. Larry Taylor joining us today on Focus on the Family with Jim Daly for what will be an insightful, encouraging show about standing strong in Christ in school. And today we'll have some exciting news for you about a federal tax credit that allows you to support the school of your choice, even public schools, and provide scholarships for students. You'll hear more information about that later on, and we'll have details about that tax credit on our website. Thanks for joining us. I'm John Fuller.
9: John, I think every parent wants their child to grow up with a strong mind, a tender heart, and faith toward Christ. I mean, that's what we as Christian parents hope for with our parenting journey. Mm-hmm. And parents today are facing a lot of questions. There's a lot of challenges bombarding them is the social media situation. How much screen time? That's one of the biggest questions we get here at Focus on the Family. But what about their schooling? How is that going? What are the choices? Should I homeschool? Do I put them in a charter school, a private school, a Christian school? And then with colleges, where are they going to go? And what's the best value for the money? Mm-hmm. And man, we're going to try to address some of those questions today to give you, the parent, information to allow you to talk it over and think about what are those choices and what are your goals and aspirations for your child.
11: Yeah, this is kind of a high-level look, and we have two great guests with us. Here in the studio, Dr. Larry Taylor, who is president and CEO of the Association of Christian Schools International, and he previously led two Christian schools for many years. And then remotely from California, Dr. Barry Corey, the president of Biola University. And both of these men have decades of experience in education.
9: Oh, they do. Dr. Taylor and Dr. Corey, welcome.
10: Thank you.
9: Good to
12: Thank
9: have you.
12: Thank you.
9: Yeah.
12: Good to be here.
9: Let me say, our vice president of marriage, Greg Smalley, went to the Rosemead School of Psychology out there at Biola, which is your school there. At the college level, how difficult is that to maintain biblical truth with, you know, young people that are coming in with all kinds of different worldviews? I'm sure it's not monolithic, but how do you as a Christian educator keep that the core thing?
12: Well, it has to be the core thing, right? I mean, there are too many stories of that central mission not being the core thing or being eroded along the way. So, I mean, Biola is 118 years old, so we've been doing this for a long time.
9: Yeah, right.
12: And so when Dr. Smalley talks about his experience here, I mean, I get it. I mean, I see that from our 5,567 students. And I think they come to places like Biola, and there are many places, Biola's not the only one, that hold strongly to God's enduring truth that matters today. Mm. But we also want to do that in a way that we're giving students kind of education that's going to prepare them for the world that's before them. But it's a daily discipline. We're always having that conversation. How are we staying faithful to our mission, and how are we preparing our students for what they need?
9: Yeah, it's so true. And I think that's kind of the point. You want, as a parent, to make sure you're doing your research and where are those good schools. Now, let's back up. You start with K through 12, Dr. Taylor, right, with ACSI, and you're working with, how many schools do you work with at ACSI?
10: In the United States, about 2,300 schools, but around the world, close to 25,000 schools.
9: I mean, that's amazing, the reach and the breadth of that. For both of you, and I'll start with you, Dr. Taylor, when you look at the culture, there are some big issues that are in the culture today. What concerns you most, especially with K through 12, and I'll come to you, Dr. Corey, in a moment, but K through 12, cultural inputs, what is making your job challenging today?
10: Yeah, well, it's exciting, especially here in the United States. Every day, 55 million kids are going somewhere to school. Either
9: 55 million?
10: Yeah.
9: I don't think we know that number. Yeah. That's huge.
10: 50 to 60 million. Yeah. It depends who you talk to, but around 55 million. And they're going, as you mentioned earlier, a variety of places. And I think the challenge before pastors, school leaders, parents, I would say the identity crisis of being comfortable in how God wired them and created

0: you up at night?
1: I think students are disrupted. There is an instability in our culture. And, for us, it comes back to, what is really enduring and lasting. And we see that as God's truth in His word and His world. Students are distracted with so many devices and temptations to lead them in this direction or that direction. I think students are disillusioned in many ways. And I see that in kind of coming here and, wondering like how do we live Christianly and in a world where it's so hard? And I think students can come here with some distortions on, the way God intended things to be with sex and sexuality and marriage and life and what justice is and what does it mean to live a life that's countercultural. And so we inherit these 18-year-olds and our responsibility is to take them to the next level of their faith and form them in a way that they're ready for when they leave Biola.
0: Yeah. Larry, let me ask you, when you are looking at families and that educational choice, ACSI, of course, is going to promote a Christian education. Sometimes parents are looking for protection. We want our kids to be in a safe environment. A Christian school hopefully would be able to supply that. The reality is that's not always true. Kids are kids no matter where kids are.
2: That's right.
0: And you're going to have some bullying issues, you're going to have other issues. But why should parents look strongly, if they can afford it, which is a whole nother issue, why should they look at Christian education as a very favorable way to go?
2: Yeah, great question. I think when we look at God's word, I mean, it's very clear that parents are assigned the important task of spiritual formation, Psalm 78, Deuteronomy 6. And formation is messy. You're exactly right, Jim. Christian schools, you can't have a bubble nowadays. You just can't have a bubble. Christian schools are not perfect. Formation is messy. The opportunity, as a parent checking out a Christian school, the opportunity to mentor ambassadors and not activists. Fine line there. So if I'm a parent looking at a Christian school, I'm looking, whether it's preschool up through 12th grade, I'm looking carefully in how are they forming? What is their intentional plan? Is it complementing what we're trying to do at home, complementing what we're doing at church? But just dropping a kid off at any Christian school, I don't recommend.
0: Well, and I want to challenge that too, because I think we as parents, and I think I did this to a degree, that we're going to put the boys in a good school and, that has a faith orientation. It was a charter school started by Christians. But I think I expected, okay, they're going to do a lot of that job. And I did what I could. But I'm just warning the parents, you got to be, it's like your medical situation. You got to be your advocate.
2: Yes.
0: And I think for your children's education, you need to be their advocate. Don't just put them in the system and let them run down the conveyor belt
2: Exactly.
0: to Barry at college level, right?
2: Exactly.
0: But in that regard, again, the choices there are a lot of good Christian educators in public schools. I want to make sure we say that.
2: Absolutely.
0: One of them helped lead me to Christ when I was in high school in a public school, my football coach. So they are there and they need that recognition as well. But again, that's something, wow, am I going to be able to trust that?
2: Yeah.
0: And I would say, as a parent, if there are better ways that you could go, look at those choices, correct?
2: Yeah, absolutely. I often think of the word congruent, congruency. Any place, church, school, baseball, doesn't matter. Any place that's going to have 1 second of my child's brain that day, are they congruent with the message of God's word, the message that we being the parents are trying to instill in our home? But I think at the end of the day, the most important thing that a parent can do in selecting who's going to spend time with my child's brain and heart is, are they, I like how Acts chapter 19 talks about the school of Tyrannus, when Paul took 12 men for a long time, every day, to the school of Tyrannus. And of course, these men were the ones who took the gospel to the world, but they beat up ideas. Is that Christian school going to be a school of Tyrannus? Are they going to take on life issues, whether it's in the humanities, math, science, whatever? Are they going to form my child's mind and heart to whatever God's assignment is for that child.
0: Yeah.

0: know God has an assignment for every child. Is that school going to be a school of Tyrannus, prepared for anything that my child is going to encounter
1: for
0: the rest of their life?
1: That is really good. Mm.
2: This is Focus on the Family with Jim Daly, and our guests today are Dr. Larry Taylor, President and CEO of the Association of Christian Schools International, and Dr. Barry Corey, the president of Biola University. Obviously, this is a high-level look at the landscape of education from kindergarten all the way through college. 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We've got the Thriving Student podcast. 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
1: Larry, let me pry a little bit more on performance in K through 12. We read again in news reports that test scores are falling. Different schools seem to perform slightly differently. It's hard to compare Catholic schools and Protestant schools and public schools and charter non-affiliated religious schools. When you look at that landscape, what seems to be working well in the methodology that we're seeing? Catholic schools tend to perform pretty well.
0: Yeah, I would encourage people to look at CARTIS, CARTIS think tank out of Canada, extensive research on exactly what you just asked. They're on there. It's just a longitudinal research on comparing Catholic, Christian, homeschool, public, private, everything. And they study students 6 to 21 years after they've graduated.
1: Oh, wow.
0: So I think it's my go-to when I study what is working, what is not working. It's very clear, very objective, and it's encouraging. It's encouraging when we talk about Protestant, which is what mostly ACSI schools are, Protestant-based. One of the most important things as a U.S. citizen, all right, just not getting into what's best, private, public, whatever, is can kids read? Can kids?
1: That's kind of basic.
0: Today, those 55 million kids that go to school, only one-third, now this is sad, only one-third of those children in eighth grade are proficient in reading. So just as an American, when we think about our world, our culture, the future of the United States, or wherever you live, we're talking about the basics, reading and math. And I think it's very clear, how are the students performing on the objective testing? That's hugely important. Obviously, the discipleship of their heart and mind. That's the cornerstone. That is number one, top priority. But at the end of the day, if God really has an assignment for every child, and I believe that God does, that assignment could be that God wants them to be an engineer, a lawyer, a doctor, a pastor. And that means that their brain matters. And so performance in some of the basic fundamental educational segments is hugely important. As a disciple of Christ, it's important. But just as a citizen of this great country, it's important that these 55 million students can compete with anybody in the world scholastically.
1: Yeah, read and write and do arithmetic, those things. Barry, I want to ask you philosophically. The late Chuck Colson was a good friend of mine. We talked often about education. That was a passion that he had, in addition to the prison ministry, prison fellowship that he founded. But, he made some comments that really got my attention, which is in underperforming schools in low-income neighborhoods, et cetera, that we're locking these children in to a life of poverty because they cannot access education that will help them to rise above their circumstances. And when you look at it that way, that we're in essence condemning a child born in a poor family, in a poor neighborhood, with poor performing schools, it's going to perpetuate poverty.
3: Yeah, and thanks for bringing up Chuck Colson. And I think if Chuck was on your show talking about this, he would just say, hey, play the long game. It's going to take some generations to change this. But the students coming to Biola, and I use this distinction more and more, that students come here for what they want and discover here what they need. Mm. And so when I see students that are saying, like, you know, hey, I want to go into the inner city and make a sacrifice and go through either, you know, teaching those schools, charter schools, public schools, Christian schools, you know, I think they're saying, like, I'm going to be part of the solution to those places that are often seen as less than. I might not make enough money. It might not be as prestigious on my resume, whatever it might be. So,
1: yeah.
3: But I just sense more and more that this generation is more interested in making a difference than they are in making a million.
1: I think you're right. I do. The Gen Zers seem to have that passion. You know, for the mom or dad listening to this, it can feel overwhelming, Larry. You know, I got to do homework now. Yeah. You know, I've just had this baby, and now I've got to start thinking about their educational path. How do you suggest that they simplify this? Barry just got to it, you know, kind of look at the long game. But what are those practical simplification ideas about educational choice?
0: Yeah. Well, you know, we have 6,570 days from the time a baby's born until a principal will hand them a diploma. Mm. So as a parent, to simplify, how 6,570 days, where parents know their babies better than anybody. And I would encourage parents to just take a step back and to think through, not the money initially. I mean, we know it costs money, but to think through, I know my son, I know my daughter. Is what type of educational learning environment will they most likely thrive in? And of course, I'm biased. I'm going to encourage them to go to a Christ-centered option. But at the end of the day, there is so much information that parents can connect to as they are exploring the local options. But I want to encourage your listeners. I want to encourage all the moms and dads and the grandparents to take a step back, to commit it to prayer, seek counsel, and ask a lot of questions. Don't just think that because a school has Christian in their name, that they're all the way authentic.
1: Yeah, it's called being in a fallen world.
0: Yeah, exactly.
1: You could put church in there. You could put so many things in there because we're not perfect, and that's just the way it is. Let me ask both of you this. You know, again, many parents may only feel they have one option. That's public school. So if you're in that position where you don't have the resources financially to do private school or Christian school, how do you make the best use of that time? And how do you encourage them to stay engaged? I mean, you're both educators, so forget the difference between university and K-12 for a minute. You know, if you're just consulting or counseling parents of younger children, again, who have to be in public school, what would you say to them?
3: Well, let me maybe approach it a little bit differently, Jim. And I would say, I think when it comes to maybe public higher education, that is certainly an option and often seen as a less expensive option. But I would, some practical advice that I would give to parents is that, one, remember that between the ages of 18 and 22, they're some of the most transformative years in a human being's life, relationally, intellectually, spiritually, interpersonally. So those are years to steward well. Second, at least apply to a Christian college. You know, there are hundreds of them to look at, but at least apply to one. Three is, like, look beyond the sticker price. I mean, sometimes you say, well, I can't afford that. Look at how expensive it is. Well, there's so much financial aid that's available. Financial aid counselors are going to work with you. So I would tell them to, like, don't just eliminate a Christian college or university just because you look at how expensive it is, or, you know, how, you know, far away it might be from your home. So I would encourage them to think about that.
1: Those are good thoughts.
3: Yeah, and then realize that faculty can form you more than you might think. And so what major you decide to choose in a public university or a university that doesn't have any kind of Christian background, I think will, you know, do the research. Know where those graduates go. Know what those faculty members teach and where they studied. I don't think that matters. Get involved in a kind of campus ministry. And there's so many, Chi Alpha and Reform University Fellowship and, you know, Navigators and Crew and, you know, on and on it goes. So I think that, you know, varsity, I think that matters as well. and get involved in a local church.
1: No, that's good. K through 12, Larry, getting more practical there where, you know, a parent can't afford an option. How do they make the best of that situation spiritually?
0: I love what Barry just said. I think first of all, I mean, there's just thousands of parents every Sunday that are sitting in those pews, and they really, really, really want their kid to be in a Christian school. But they I love what Barry said, they look at the tuition. Jim, I have literally counseled thousands of parents, family, friends, thousands of parents. If there's a little bit of interest in sending your son or daughter to a Christian school, take a step in that direction. Don't let the tuition, especially if you have more than one child. And so parents kind of give up. I can never afford that school. God is in the business of working that part of the equation out. And Barry hit it perfectly. Take a step. It's amazing what God can do. There's financial aid, there's tuition assistance, there's the school choice, many of our states, and now with the federal tax credit. But don't just look at that tuition and give up.
1: Yeah.
0: God can show up in some really powerful ways.
1: You know, you mentioned that federal tax credit. That's something new for the 27 tax code. It was voted in. Describe that briefly, because this is really good news for parents and grandparents.
0: It's excellent. At ACSI, we consider this a watershed moment. It's incredible. You have $1,700. Every tax-paying citizen in the United States, dollar for dollar, a federal tax credit for $1,700. So if I owe the government $5,000 of my taxes, I can donate $1,700 to a SGO, and I can unpack that later. And instead of sending my $1,700 to the United States, I'm going to send $1,700 to the school of my choice.
1: Right.
0: I can designate a Christian school. And so the federal tax credit is going to give families incredible opportunities for they might have a state school choice option, but the federal tax credit is, at ACSI, we've been doing school choice for over 20 years. Last year, we allocated $15 million to about 3,500 students. We think this is going to, with the federal tax credit, it's going to exponentially increase.
1: Yeah.
0: We are an SGO. We're a scholarship granting organization. It's called the Children's Tuition Fund. And this is the good, everybody can participate. We finally have a national Sponsor a Child program.
1: Right.
0: And so what an encouragement for the 55 million students. What an encouragement for the parents to have an opportunity now at the federal level
1: And that's choice. Targeted to the school, not to the student directly. I mean, that's an amount that comes to the school for use. You can target the school. You can say, I want that money given to,
0: I can do a general, or I can designate a specific school. It's dollar for dollar, a $1,700 federal tax credit. What an opportunity to support faith-based education. And by the way, it's also this $1,700 federal tax credit is for all school choice, homeschool. It's even for public school.
1: Yeah.
0: I don't think people realize, they can contribute the $1,700 federal tax credit, and they can designate it to go to a public school.
1: Yeah. And that is good news, and you should look into it. John will give details. We'll have links and connections and information that you can pursue that. Thank you both for being with us and for talking with us about these decisions, the environment we're in, and the hope that you have. I so appreciate it. Dr. Corey from Biola and Dr. Taylor, ACSI. Thank you both.
0: Thank you.
3: Thank you.
1: And we have quite a few follow-up materials for you, articles and other things that can help you in your child's educational goals, including the new federal tax information. 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And it's kind of geared for that. 0 to 18, you're going to sign your child up, put your child's birthday in there. We're going to age that journey right with you. 0 to 18, every week, 936 weeks, by the way, 0 to 18. And we're going to give you the content to help you think about all the spiritual formation issues and other issues that you'll face as a parent.
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4: 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And good morning. I am your friend Fletch. We've got Mike Fabares coming up teaching out of Hebrews about countercultural Christians. You see, the greatest news about the Christian faith is that our salvation is not dependent on our own efforts. Pastor Mike reminds us that there's nothing in the Christian life that we do on our own. God's busy working in us. So stay tuned for that coming up in a few moments. But first, here's Brother John Monroe reminding us that we are alive forevermore. Brother John.
5: Who is Jesus? Not only is he the faithful witness, not only is he the firstborn of the dead, he is the ruler of kings on earth. There is no king, there is no devil, there is no antichrist who can stand against Jesus Christ. He is triumphant. He is the ruler of the kings of the earth. No reason to fear death. Your trust is in Christ. He has gone ahead of you. He has conquered death. He's taken out the sting of death. Death itself can't harm you. No need to fear. No, it's not going into the unknown. Jesus never ever asks us to go anywhere where he himself has not first been. And he has gone into the darkness of death, died our death, risen from the dead, and is alive. And if you trust him, the one who is the resurrection and the life, his promise is you will not die, but you will live forever. Is that magnificent? Jesus is alive forevermore. You have nothing to fear. Therefore, live for Christ. Shine for Christ. And if you don't know him, trust him.
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7: It's an absolute rule in life that our bodies end up where our minds are. 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The Bible is clear about mankind. Proverbs 23:7, for as he thinks in his heart, so is he. A man is the accumulation of his thinking. The quality of our lives depends on the quality of our thoughts. In Colossians 3:1-4, Paul understands this principle as he urges the saints in Colossae to set their mind on things above, not on things on the earth. 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
9: 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Not only would you let my life be pleasing to you as you move me to do the right things, but would you prepare me, equip me with everything good for doing His will.

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1: Get your Bibles out. That'd be a good place to start. Let's go to the middle of the Bible, and you'll find the book of Psalms. Turn right two books, and you'll find the book of Ecclesiastes. And while you're turning there, let me vent for just a minute. Would that be all right? Sidebar, that's right. There are some phrases that creep into the Christian vocabulary that are unfortunate, in my humble opinion, and misleading, I think I could make the case. Take, for instance, the phrase in description of Christ as our personal Savior. There's one for you. Personal Savior. I hope all of us as Sunday school grads can recognize that there is no such phrase in the Bible. Doesn't mean it's bad necessarily, but let's start with that. You're not going to find the phrase personal Savior in the Old Testament. You're not going to find it in the New Testament. I don't care what kind of newfangled translation you're carrying around. You're not going to find it. There's no Hebrew or Greek combination of words that are ever going to lead any translator to the phrase personal Savior. Now, the word personal, it's not that it's not a noun as an adjective. You'll find the word personal throughout the Bible. And usually, though, it has to do with a description about some kind of commodity. And it is sometimes used for people. But the way it's used in the Bible is for well-to-do people, princes, lords, kings, who have personal servants or personal advisors or personal attendants or personal assistants. It's never, though, going to be described in Scripture that someone has a personal Savior. The phrases in the Scripture that are chosen to describe Christ or deity in general are never so personalized. They're not privatized. They're not so individual and small. They're much larger and broader and greater. As a matter of fact, as we get in a few minutes to Hebrews 13, you'll find words like megos, great, our great Savior, our great King, the great Shepherd. And if ever there was going to be a term or an adjective personal applied to someone, it wouldn't be applied to the great one, the central one, the main one. It would maybe be applied to us. You might be his personal servant, but he is not your personal Savior, see? I mean, he is individual, and we are corporate, see? He is not a commodity that we utilize. He is the King and the hub and the center, and we are parts of that. We come to him as a group. Even the word shepherd that we'll encounter in our benediction passage today in Hebrews 13, he's the shepherd, and that makes us the sheep. We're a part of his flock, and it's a corporate thing. The concept of individuality, of individualism, of independence, of autonomy, it's just always frowned upon in Scripture. And even in the most terse and simple phrases from the sage preacher in Ecclesiastes chapter 4, that's why I want to start here. I think it's a good reminder that even as Solomon looks back on his life, if there'd ever been a guy who could write the been there, done that book, this is it. I mean, he looks back on having everything, trying everything, exploring everything, and he says, you know, when it comes down to it, individualism just doesn't make any sense. And he makes several arguments in chapter 4. In verse number 9, he says, just think about it. I mean, individualism has a lot of drawbacks. Two, for instance, are better than one. I mean, and it's not that he's arguing for partnerships or pairing, as we'll see at the end of verse 12. This is just a principle, an argument from lesser to greater. If you're going to be alone, that's not good. We need teams. We need groups. Even two are better than one, because they'll have a good return when they partner up for work. They have a lot more benefit And if two are better than one, you can count on the fact that four are better than two, and certainly eight is better than four, and the teamwork is always better than individual work. I know we like to work alone, and you know, if you want it done right, do it yourself, and all that stuff that's infiltrated our culture, but the Bible says that doesn't make any sense. Oh, and if you have a need, I mean, if ever something goes wrong in your life, you'll find out the folly of individualism. He says in the next verse, verse 10, if you fall down, and I know this sounds very dramatic, very literal, but you understand it's representative of all kinds of things in our lives. It's not just tripping physically. If you fall down, it's good to have someone there to pick you up. His friend can help him up. But look at this phrase, pity the man who falls and has no one to help him up. You're gonna go it alone, you're gonna live it alone, you're gonna be, you know, individual, and you're not gonna build those relationships. If you're not gonna have a team around you, wow, I wouldn't wanna have any problems, because you're gonna have a hard time if you've tried to live your life as an individual. And if there's need, it's simple, and obviously this is representative of lots of things in our life. He says in verse 11, if the two lie down, they can keep warm, but how can someone keep warm alone? Symbolic of several things that we encounter in our lives. Though one may be overpowered, two can defend themselves. And again, this is not a point for pairing up or having partnerships. It's about groups, he says, and let's just expand on it now. A cord of three strands, not easily broken. And if a cord of three strands is strong, you can imagine what six strands will do or 12 strands will do. There's strength in numbers. There's warmth in collective community. There's help in team. And again, that's just, you know, obvious, simple stuff in the Bible. But in a culture that values the individual, in a culture that sees independence as a personal virtue and not a corporate virtue, it's hard for us to see that as clearly as the Bible does. As a matter of fact, we're even willing to describe Christ as our personal savior, like a personal computer or a personal groomer or something. He's not a personal anything to you. You may be a personal something to him, but he's the King of Kings. He's the great shepherd and just a part of his body. And you are here corporately to recognize that as we address him, as we follow him, as we depend on him, we do that together. We depend together on him. We depend together on what he's revealed. We depend together on one another. There's an interdependence about the biblical perspective of the Christian life. We've been a long time in Hebrews, and we've gone to a lot of places in the argumentation of the book of Hebrews, but we come to the end of it today in Hebrews chapter 13. I want to try to stretch the umbrella of the closing theme of Hebrews into these three different distinctive thoughts. They're here, and the commonality of the benediction in verses 20 and 21, and the personal note about the letter itself in verse 22, and then the private kind of personal update, the postscript in 23 and 25, is something that I think might all fall under the banner of Ecclesiastes chapter 4. There is something about our corporate dependence on God and on each other that may come to the surface as we look at this a little closer. Read it with me in verse 20. We'll read all the way to the end of the chapter. He says, may the God of peace, it's a prayer, may the God of peace, who through the blood of the eternal covenant, now the themes kind of rush to our minds as to where we've been in Hebrews. Yes, the blood of the eternal covenant, the new covenant, that's not the old covenant, that's the culmination of the old covenant, the eternal final covenant. May this God of peace, who, through the blood of the eternal covenant, brought back from the dead our Lord, our King, Jesus, that great shepherd of the sheep, of which we're all a part, you know, of his flock, may he equip you, here's the verb now, may he equip you with everything good for doing his will. And here's something else. And may he work in us what is pleasing to him, and let him do that through, this is an interesting kind of profound statement, through Jesus Christ, and we'll give him credit for it, to whom be glory forever and ever. Amen. And that's the end of the book. But there's more, okay? I mean, it sounds like the end, but here, then he's done with the good word, the benediction. Now he says this, verse 22. Brothers, hey, I just urge you, I'm pleading with you. I'm strongly exhorting you to bear with my word of exhortation. Now he's referring to the whole letter. He says, for I've written you only a short letter. And you're saying, if that was short, I'd hate to see a long one, right? I mean, we've been working through this for a long time. But it is a short letter, because if you think about the grand themes of this text, it certainly can't be developed in the 13 chapters that he spent on it. And it is shorter than Romans, and it's shorter than 1 Corinthians, word for word at least. It's shorter. And it's not all of God's revelation, but it's a part of it. And so he says, I want you to bear with my word of exhortation. And then he says some personal things, postscript, verse 23 through 25. I want you to know that our brother Timothy, which we assume is the Timothy that we know of in other letters in the New Testament, he's been released. And we're saying, well, we didn't even know he was imprisoned. And we didn't. There's no other place in the Bible we know of that imprisonment. But apparently he was in prison. We assume that's what he's released from. He says, listen, he's out. Okay, and we suppose from jail. And if he arrives soon from wherever the writer of Hebrews is, perhaps Italy, it says, I'll come with him to see you. Okay, now greet all your leaders. We've talked about them in the chapter twice, in chapter 13, and all of God's people, you flock of God. And then he says this, those in Italy send you their greetings. Now they're not there face to face, but they know they share a common bond with you, the bond of loving God focused on faith in Christ and receiving the grace of God. He says, they send you their greetings. And by the way, speaking of grace be to all of you, okay? End of book. This closing series of statements reminds us from verses 20 to 21 of our dependence upon God. In verse 22, as the early first generation recipients, we have a sense of dependence on the revelation of God, the written word of God. And then this kind of a hodgepodge of statements about personal pronouns and people and places and saints all over the world, this reminder of our dependence on each other. Let's look at those closely, each one of them. Number one, verses 20 and 21. If jot this down, if you would. The important for us is he ends with this benediction, which after all these commands about how to live the Christian life, he now says, listen, it all comes down to God making sure it happens in your life. I mean, look at the main verb down there at the bottom of verse 21. May he work in us what's pleasing to him. I mean, this is instruction about how to live the Christian life. And he says, may he get it done in you. Okay, there is this sense that we are dependent upon God to do anything good for God. That sound like John 15? I am the vine, you're the branches, my Father's the vine dresser. You know, if you want to do anything, you're going to have to abide in me, remain in me, hold tightly to me. Number one on your outline, let's just confess that reality. Number one, you and I, we need to confess our dependence on God's power. Everything we've learned in Hebrews cannot be done without God. Okay? From even the simple commands of assembling together, and he says, don't forsake the assembling of yourselves together. Even being faithful to attend your local church cannot be done, the Bible says. I mean, this is the underlying assumption, unless God helps you do it. He has to make this happen in you. Now, that paradox is throughout the scripture. I mean, it sounds a lot like Philippians 2, work out your salvation with fear and trembling. Remember that passage? I mean, we're to work. This takes effort and work. But the reality, as a matter of fact, let's look at that. Let's go to Philippians chapter 2, verse 12. This is the passage that I quoted. Therefore, dear friends, as you've always obeyed, not only in my presence, but now much more in my absence, this is obviously isn't perfection, but they're consistently trying to follow the dictates of God's word. He says, continue to work out your salvation with fear and trembling. We've heard that. We've referred to it throughout the book of Hebrews. It is a work, takes work and effort, okay? Now, if that were all there was to the sentence, we'd say, okay, pull up yourself by your bootstraps, eat your power bar, drink your orange juice, and live for God. Okay, but here's the other part to it, the other side of the coin, verse number 13. For it is God who works in you to will and to act according to his good purpose. That's just a blatant parallel passage to what we just read. May God work in you what is pleasing to him. I want to please God. Don't you want to please God? As a Christian, we'd like to live a life that is pleasing to God. It would be good for you and it would be glorifying to him. So let's live a life that pleases God. You can't do it without him, no matter how hard you try. So you need to confess the dependence that we are stated to have in Scripture. Just confess it to God all the time. Tell God that. And you intuitively, sometimes in our failures, we cry out to God that way, don't we? God, oh, just help me live the Christian life. God, help me do the right thing. Help me say no to sin. Help me say yes to righteousness. That's a great prayer. It may feel pathetic when you pray it, right? But it's the best prayer you can pray because it confesses the obvious assertion of Scripture. You can't do it without him. You are hopelessly dependent on God to do the right thing, to avoid the wrong thing, to stand up for Him, to step out for Him, to live the dictates of God's word. You need God. Let's confess our dependence on God. You need God. And if you want to get specific in your soteriology, if you will, in the process of sanctification, we're saved and now we're going to grow up in Him. You got to know that specifically the identified source of this power in your life is the third person of the Godhead. Right? The Bible's super clear on this. The thing that is fueling you, the way that God works in you to will and to work for His good pleasure is the person of the Holy Spirit. That's what the Bible says. Here's how it was described in the Gospels. The Holy Spirit, he says, Jesus says to his disciples, is with you, but then he's going to be in you. Now that just means there's a kind of influence that the Spirit is going to have on the way you think, the way you act, the temptations that you encounter, that you will have a new kind of capacity to do the right things, to live a life that is pleasing to him. A lot of times people like to use Old Testament character studies as examples of the Christian life. And though there's some value in that, and I've done that, and it's good to hold them up and say, what can we learn from them? You got to understand, you've got a capacity that they didn't have. You have the Bible says, the indwelling of the Holy Spirit. And from the Old Testament, the prophets looked forward to that and said, wow, those new covenant believers are going to have an advantage that we never had. Turn, for instance, to the book of Ezekiel. Let me show it to you. They looked with a sense of anticipation that one day God would do something, not just to us, not just changing us, but giving us His own person that would change the way we live life. And I just think if that's the way God has described it, it would be good for us to admit it, to confess it, to affirm it. Ezekiel 36. Here is the promise change between the old covenant and the eternal covenant, if you will. The old covenant and the resolved covenant, also called the new covenant. Here it comes. He says, verse 26, I will give you a new heart. This is Ezekiel 36, 26. And I will put a new spirit in you. Now, the translators are right here. Is this a small s or a large s? Capital S or small s? Small s. Paul liked to describe it this way. We're a new person in Christ. He talked about his old man and now the new man. Paul put it this way in 2 Corinthians 5. He said, you are a new creation in Christ. There is something about you that is different when you put your trust in Jesus and repent of your sins. But it's more than that. He's not just going to give you a new heart. It's like removing a rock hard heart and giving you a heart of flesh. But look at verse 27. He says, I'm also going to put my spirit in you. Capital S or small s? Capital S is different now, okay? I get a new heart, okay? I have a new capacity because God has made me new. But now, he says, I'm going to jam, if you will, the third person of the Godhead into your life. And so your personality is going to be influenced by this person of the Godhead. And the Spirit is going to indwell you. I'm going to put my Spirit in you, and I love this verb, and move you, you see that? To follow my decrees and be careful to keep my laws. That's an internal motivation, an internal empowerment, an internal influence, an internal propensity you never had. And if you were an Old Testament saint, okay, you wouldn't have this experience. You might have, as Jesus said to the disciples, an external pressure to do right. But now there's an internal drive to do right. I'm going to move them because my Spirit's going to live in them. I'm going to just get, you know, specific here. We need to depend on that Spirit, not my spirit, not my knowledge, not my background, not my track record, not my insight. I need to depend on the Spirit to have His way in my life. I mean, if I look at my Christian life and look at the Bible and say, I'd like to be more like what the Bible tells me to be, I got to defer to the Spirit. And it'd be good for us to talk to Him and say, Holy Spirit, help me. Spirit, drive me. Spirit, change my desire here. Spirit, make me strong against this temptation in my life. I need to depend on the Holy Spirit. There's nothing that the Parakletos would want more, the helper, right? The one who is here to drive us to do the right thing than for us to acknowledge our need for His help. If we're going to do anything in response to the book of Hebrews, let us admit, confess our need for the Spirit to do His work in our lives. May the God of peace, who, through the blood of the eternal covenant, brought back from the dead, this Christ, this Lord Christ, the great shepherd of the sheep, may He equip you, and then He says, may He work in you what is pleasing to Him. That's what we want. Is that your prayer? It needs to be. Why don't we pray it more often? Why don't we make that a daily part of our lives? Holy Spirit, help me. I need it. Drive me forward to live the truths of the Scripture. But it's not just that. Okay, there's an intermediate step, and I know we're taking this backwards, but let's work backwards through verse 21. I want him to work in me what's pleasing to him, but it's going to be through Jesus Christ, to whom be the glory, the credit forever and ever. But look up at the first verb in verse 21. The prayer starts with this. Once we get past the appellations and the descriptions of Christ and God, he says, may he equip you with everything good for doing his will. There is a preparation for living a life that's more pleasing to him. The book of Hebrews, much of it, especially the second half, has been about sanctification. And it's not just we say, God, I want your Spirit just to do it, live that. I'll make every effort, but you do that in me. You're not going to live an effective Christian life to the level that God would want you to without him putting you through the equipping process to do it. The Bible says that the prayer should be of our heart. Not only would you let my life be pleasing to you as you move me to do the right things, but would you prepare me, equip me for with everything good for doing his will. Okay? And I know that, you know, we look at passages like that. We usually have one kind of focused prayer. You know, God, it'd be really good. If I had more money, for instance, that would be good. I could be better. So if I had better health, maybe I could serve you better. But that's probably not the preferred and most frequent method of God's equipping that he does in your life. God's equipping, unfortunately, though it's described as everything good, we don't get to the good without going through the bad and the difficult. Think about it that way. You see all the weight loss programs, right? These people that are telling you, wouldn't it be great if you were healthy and toned and fit, right? They're pitching that to me every day, right? Obviously, I'm not buying it, but they're saying, hey, would you like to be fit and healthy? And they're giving you all the good stuff, and they're showing guys, and they're ripped, and it's like, be like that guy. Wouldn't it be great to be healthy and fit? They make it sound so easy, don't they? But it's not. Those of you that have actually taken them up on the offer, it's hard. The equipping, if you will, the means to an end. The end is great. It's good. But the means to an end is tough, isn't it? Going to the gym is hard, and it hurts, and it's a struggle, and I'd rather watch TV or do something else. Here's the deal. So it is in the Christian life. I'd rather have a lot of fun and hang out, everything go well, and I pray for that. But then God sends us through the equipping process. And the equipping process usually hurts.
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3: We are so excited to kick off Colin Smith's Open the Bible teaching out of 1 Thessalonians this morning. What does God expect of you when you're going through a really difficult trial? God doesn't expect you to have perfect peace or even to be full of joy. Well, Pastor Colin explains what he does expect of us coming up in just a few moments. But first, I want to share this with you from Brother Josh Moody. What can separate us from the love of God?
4: Who or what shall separate us from the love of Christ? And the only answer, who or what shall separate us from the love of Christ, is nothing. Nothing. And then Paul quotes from Psalm 44, a psalm used later to talk about the suffering of God's people for him. And he surveys all of reality, having asked his questions from the battlements of security, and concludes that there is nothing, nothing that can separate us from the love of Christ. He lists them all, not death, not life, not angels, not rulers, not present, not future, not powers, nothing in creation, however big and wide you get, however bad it gets, not trouble, not distress, not persecution. Think of Emperor Nero. Think of our brothers and sisters suffering in Africa. Not persecution, not famine, not nakedness, not danger, not even the sword of death. Nothing, nothing will be able to separate us from the love of God in Christ Jesus our Lord. And so if you are in Christ, there is now no condemnation. And if you're not, now you know why you need to believe in Jesus.
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7: Hey, Pastor Michael here, and Green Acres Baptist Church is here so that we can see lives transformed with the truth of Jesus. 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And the way that we do that is that we want to connect people to Jesus and to His church. We want to see them grow in the likeness of Jesus, and we want to see people multiply for the purpose of Jesus. And so over and over again, what you will hear us preach and teach and pursue is to connect, grow, and multiply.
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3: 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We want to love on you through this coat to help keep you warm this winter. 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Thank you for doing that. As you do, time to dive in more with Colin Smith. Here's Open the Bible.
10: If we never aspire to do more than we know and feel we can do already, then we are not living by faith. Faith means asking God to do something in us and for us and through us that we know we cannot do by ourselves.
11: Welcome to Open the Bible with Pastor Colin Smith. And Colin, I think there are probably many listening today who would say, well, I feel like there is something that I have wanted to do for God in the past. Maybe even someone who's saying, I think there's something that God may be calling me to do something today that's just beyond me. It's bigger than what I can do. And it sounds like you're saying, well, then ask God to give you what you need to step out in faith.
12: Yeah, that's exactly right. And I think more than that, Steve, that if we wait until we feel able, competent to do what God is calling us to do, we'll never actually get round to doing it. You know, I often have conversations as a pastor with someone who says, well, I feel that God may be calling me to do this, but I don't feel ready. And I often say, well, if you wait until you feel ready, you'll never get to the point of doing it. And the whole point of serving the Lord Jesus Christ is that it is a venture of faith. He calls us out beyond our own capacity, beyond our own depth, as it were, launch out into the deep. And when we find ourselves faced with a huge challenge, that's the time to ask, Lord, increase my faith. You know, I'm very struck by a question that Jesus once asked, Steve, and I think it's one of the hardest ones to answer. He asked of his disciples once, what do you want me to do for you? I've often thought about that in different situations. And what would I say to Jesus if face to face he said, now, Colin, what do you want me to do for you? Well, you know, we need to be asking of the Lord what it is that we want him to do for us so that our faith may be strengthened. And we won't spend the rest of our lives just saying, well, you know, this is too hard, too big, too difficult. But rather, I can do all things through Christ who gives me strength.
11: Yeah. What a great way to begin taking a look at this topic of having an urgency of firm faith. That's what today's message is called. So if you can, grab your Bible and join us in 1 Thessalonians chapter 3. Here's Pastor Colin.
10: Suffering, great trials, great temptations, will always expose the foundation of your life. Jesus told a story, you remember, about two ways in which people build their lives. And he said, for some, it's like building a house on rock, and for other people, it's like a man who builds his house on sand. And then a storm comes, and the storm is suffering. And when that happens, for some people, the faith that they talk about so very much and so very lightly just collapses because it really has no foundation at all. And for others, they stand firm because there is that solid foundation. They are built upon the rock. When you suffer, the idol of comfort is cast down. It is no longer of any use or of any relevance. And I want you to notice that when you suffer, when you face strong temptations, objective number one is simply that you should stand. It's not more than that. It's not other than that. It is that you should stand firm in the Lord when you face great trials and when you endure great temptations. Now, I emphasize that because it seems to me, sometimes from looking in my own heart and often in conversations with others, that somehow we get the idea that God is looking for more than that from us when we endure trials. Comes out like this. Someone's been bereaved. They're devastated. And they say, Pastor, I know I should feel joy, but I don't feel joy. Or someone is going through some extraordinary trauma and they say, you know, I wish I just felt peace, perfect peace, but I don't feel perfect peace. I feel so troubled. Now, when Jesus suffered on the cross, he was not singing choruses with a smiling face, right? In fact, when Jesus suffered on the cross, he cried out of an agony in his inner being, why? But he stood firm as he suffered.

act, by the way, of the Thessalonians standing firm. Verse 7, Paul's talking about his own trouble now. He says, brothers, in all our distress and persecution, the apostle and Timothy and Silas, in all our trouble, he says, we were encouraged about you because of your faith. Let me speak specifically for a moment now to those of us who at this time are facing unusual trials and strong temptations. Never, never, never underestimate the significance of your standing firm in the faith in the middle of what you're going through right now. When you face strong temptations and you stand firm, then others who know you and walk with you will be strengthened to stand firm in their temptations that they also face. And when you endure great trials and you stand firm, others who know you, love you, and watch you and walk with you, they will be strengthened and encouraged so that they will stand firm as they face great trials in their time also. And you know, the resilience of true faith under pressure and in the face of temptation is one of the surest evidences that God has done an authentic work in your life. The trial of your faith. When it goes through the fire, Peter says, proves that your faith is genuine and it will rebound to the praise and glory of God forever and forever. And so Paul says in verse 9, how can we thank God enough for you for all the joy that we have in the presence of God because of you? To see that you would stand under this is one of the greatest blessings, one of the greatest evidences of God's work in your life. Now, here's an application then at this point this morning. From what we're learning here, it follows that those who suffer greatly have one of the most important ministries in the church as you stand firm, and by your standing firm, you strengthen others. See, we've got this list here that's very important of ministry opportunities in the life of the church. And maybe what we should do is put at the bottom, standing firm under suffering. Except I don't think we'd get anyone to sign up for that, right? But you see, that's what some of you are doing without ever having signed up for it. It's just where you're at. A special needs child who makes incredible demands day and night and day and night and day and night and day and night. Devastating bereavement that has torn your life apart. An illness and the pain that is endured, and you endure it, and you endure it, and yet you stand in the faith. Sometimes are gritting your teeth. You're not glazed over with some beatific smile, but you're standing firm as one who loves Jesus Christ and trusts Him still, and thank God for that. You have a ministry to the rest of us, and you have a ministry to the unseen, angelic, and demonic world that demonstrates the reality of authentic faith in Jesus Christ. Never underestimate its importance. There are so many who live lives that are like a house built on sand, and if that was you, you would have collapsed long ago. Thank God for those who bear evidence of a faith that shows you are built on the rock. And when faith is under fire, it stands firm. And so I think to you, the rest of the congregation today would be saying what Paul says in verse 9,

0: How can we thank God enough for you? In return for all the joy that we have in the presence of God because of you. Not all the joy that you have it really tough, but us seeing your faith. It's a ministry to everyone else. It really is.
1: Well, unfortunately, we do have to pause the message right there, but we'll continue our message, The Urgency of Firm Faith, by taking a look at how faith grows strong in just a moment. Our message is part of a series on the book of 1 Thessalonians. It's called Living Like There's No Tomorrow. 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Let's get back to the message. Here is Pastor Colin.
0: And here's the last thing this morning. Faith growing strong. Faith growing strong. Verse 10. And I've got to say that when I came to this first, it really took me by surprise. Night and day, we pray most earnestly that we may see you again and supply what is lacking in your faith. Now, I hope you can see why that caught me by surprise. It probably catches you by surprise as well. He's just been talking about their faith standing firm and how wonderful that is. Chapter 1 and verse 8, he's been saying that all over the world people are speaking about the faith of the Thessalonians. So why does he now suddenly come along and say that apparently there is something lacking in their faith? Well, the answer surely is that even the strongest faith in this world is a work begun but not yet complete. Your faith needs to grow, however long you've been a Christian. Our faith needs to grow, however mature we are as a church. Jesus described faith as being like a living seed, like a mustard seed. And anything living needs to be nourished and to be fed. And your faith is fed and nourished in the word and worship and in prayer and in fellowship. It is exercised in ministry and in facing great trials and temptations, and it needs to be applied to the choices that you make in your life personally and that we make in our life together. One of the great joys for me last month was the quality of discussion that we shared as a congregation as we talked together about the first draft of our ministry plan. And we received many good suggestions, some of which have been incorporated already. You can see that in the latest version that is on the website if you haven't picked it up already. There were also some great questions asked. And I think one of the questions that was asked most frequently, certainly one that I heard most often, went like this. Wow, this is great. But how are we going to do all this? Now, you see, that is the most marvelous question. Because that is precisely where we should be. If we never aspire to do more than we know and feel we can do already, then we are not living by faith. Faith means asking God to do something in us and for us and through us that we know we cannot do by ourselves. So let's apply what we're learning here from 1 Thessalonians to our faith. And remember that Paul is writing this letter not to an individual. It's not like the letter to Timothy, to one person. This is to a church. It's to a congregation. This letter is the sort of letter that should be read at a congregational meeting. It's about the faith of the church. It's about the faith of the people together. And Paul sent Timothy to find out about their faith. Now, you see, if Paul sent Timothy here to do a study of our faith and make a report back to the apostle, what do you think he'd say? Suppose Timothy was here in our services to sample the spiritual temperature. Suppose he visited the small groups to see if faith and the word were central. Suppose he sat in on mealtimes with a number of families to sample the tone of conversation, to see if there is the air of confidence in God about us. Suppose he sat in on our discussions of what we hope to do in the name of Christ in relation to ministry together. And suppose he then wrote it all up and then took it back as a report to the Apostle Paul. What would he say? Would he say, "Paul, it's good news. These folks have been through some trials. Satan has tempted many. But the congregation there is standing firm in the Lord. They've learned a humility that knows that apart from God, they can do nothing. But they also are marked by a faith and a confidence in God that expects him to do great things." Would he say that? See, I think we need to grow in that kind of faith. The faith that breaks outside of the little box of what we feel confident we can do and looks to God for that which only God can do, and together cast ourselves upon him as we venture forward together. You say, how does that kind of faith grow? Where does it come from? Give me three quick steps to develop it. And you notice Paul doesn't do that. It's always interesting to notice, where does the apostle go? When he's got to this point of talking about what is lacking in your faith, where does he go from there? He goes to prayer. See, that's the point of verses 12 and 13. He says, "May God, the Lord, make your love increase and overflow for each other. May he strengthen your hearts so that you will be holy and blameless." See, that kind of faith is a work of God. You can't get this kind of faith that's a solid rock foundation that enables a person to venture on God and trust him in great trials and in the face of great temptations. You can't get that from a pastor. You can't get that from a mentor. You can't get that from a coach. You can't get it from a small group or from any program. You can't even get it from an apostle. This kind of faith comes only from God. And Paul himself demonstrates this kind of faith when he moves into prayer and he's saying, "Lord, you do it in them. You give them what's lacking in their faith. You do it. I can't do it. I'm an apostle," he's saying, "but only you can do this." It's a sovereign work of the Spirit of God to lift the level of faith in a Christian congregation. Will you join me in asking God for that? What a great thing it is that we can ask God to increase our faith, personally and together. "Lord, I need you. I cannot stand without you. All the strength I can muster is a puny thing in the face of life and death and eternity. Give me your Spirit. Fill me with your power. Cause me to stand firm in the trials I face and the temptations that bear in on me. To stand firm in the Lord by the power of your Spirit. You seek him. You lay hold of him. You ask of him. You believe in him. And you receive from him." And as you do that for yourself, will you do that for us? I've told you before, and I want just to close with this. Some years ago, I was assigned by the denomination I served in England to try and strengthen and encourage pastors and churches in a particularly hard area for the gospel in the north of England. Really tough. One of the hardest places for gospel work. All of the churches were small. Pastors discouraged. And I spent 2 weeks a year there for some years and visited all of the churches that were part of our denomination, spent time there, tried to be useful, kind of along these lines. And there was one church that was distinctively different. It just going in and speaking and being with the people, you could hear in their singing something different. You could sense in their praying before the service, just half a dozen people, something different. You sensed in the faces and conversations with people afterwards, something quite distinct. And I got to know the leading elder very well in that church, and I'll never forget saying to him on one occasion, you know, really, of all the churches in this town, there is something distinct and different about this one. Tell me about it. And this was on one of the toughest housing estates in the north of England, desperately poor area. And he said, this is a hopeless place to live. And he said, the churches tend to reflect that. And he said, our leadership made a commitment a year ago that every Saturday night we would ask God for one thing. And that was that there would be faith in the congregation on Sunday morning. That people would come with a sense of expectancy to meet with God, and that God would meet that expectancy. And I walked in from 300 miles away and knew on the first visit that this was different from any other church I went to in that area. God, increase our faith. God, move among us. God, supply what is lacking for your praise and glory and for the advance of your kingdom. And all of God's people together said, Amen.
1: 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Well, Open the Bible is able to be on the station because of your generosity, so thank you for supporting Open the Bible with your financial gift. And as you give a gift of any amount this month, we want to say thank you by sending you a book called What is Wrong with This World? It's written by Tim Keller. And Colin, why would we need this book?
0: Well, I think because diagnosis has to come before prescription. I mean, you know, if you went to the doctor and said, I have a pain in my stomach, and the doctor immediately just said, oh, well, I'll give you these tablets, you would immediately say, well, wait a minute, have you paused to diagnose as to what the problem actually is? And it strikes me that we have so much conversation that's going on all around us about how to put the world right. Who's asking the question, what's wrong with the world? That's the question that's at the heart of this book. And really, until we've understood accurately what the core of the human problem actually is, conversation about what's going to be the answer is going to float above the realities that we're dealing with. So this book by Tim Keller, it's a wonderful read. It is a thoroughly biblical examination of what is wrong with the world. And he puts it like this: if we are to stand any chance of answering the question of what is wrong with the world, we must begin with sin and end with the unfailing love of God who chooses to save us from it. I think that encapsulates something really important that every Christian wants to grasp.
1: 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Again, it's called What is Wrong with the World? 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
2: Hang out with us a little bit longer, please. We've got Jeff Wickwire's Hardwired coming up in a few moments. If you've been paying attention to the series on the book of Daniel, you know that God's been protecting Daniel since the very beginning. God doesn't just protect his children from fiery furnaces and hungry lions. Pastor Jeff teaches us today that there's a war going on in the spiritual realm where God's angels battle with the forces of hell to protect us from harm. Stay tuned for that on the way in a few moments. But first, here's Brother Ron Jones reminding us to be bold with the gospel. Check this out.
3: Few people from the ancient world still capture our imagination as much as the Apostle Paul does. His 13 epistles, 13 letters that he wrote 2,000 years ago that became part of our New Testament, they take up more than half of the New Testament. There on the road to Damascus, God changed him into the man that he would use to literally change the world and change it for generations to come. Saul was among the prophets and teachers there in Antioch when the Holy Spirit set apart and called the first gospel missionary team and sent them out. We need to be bold with the gospel, just as bold as the apostle. It may cost us something. No, it will cost us something. It may cost us friendships. You may not get invited to all the reindeer games like you were invited before. You may not get that promotion. But all that you once added up and put in the gain column, maybe that's become loss for the privilege of knowing Christ and knowing him more intimately.
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5: 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In Colossians 3, 1-4, Paul understands this principle as he urges the saints in Colossae to set their mind on things above, not on things on the earth. 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They were to fix their attention on the ascended and glorified Savior. He has all authority, and they should live out his lordship over them in all aspects of their lives. They were secure, they were safe in the glorified Christ who was returning to glorify them in a future day.
4: For more bite-sized theology to feed your heart and mind, visit ktt.org.
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8: The psalmist said in Psalms 91, he gives his angels charge over you to keep you in all your ways. They will bear you up in their hands lest you dash your foot against a stone. I think one of the great shocks of heaven is going to be when God shows us how many times we were saved by the intervention of an angelic being, protected. Some of you ought to be dead and you know it. You wonder how you're not dead. There was some supernatural intervention in your life.
7: If you've been paying attention to this series on the book of Daniel, you know that God has been protecting Daniel since the very start. And God doesn't just protect his children from fiery furnaces and hungry lions. Pastor Jeff teaches you today that there is a war going on in the spiritual realm where God's angels battle with the forces of hell to protect you from harm. For every story of God's protection, there are hundreds more times where God saved us from attacks we didn't even know about. Now, let's join Pastor Jeff in the book of Daniel, chapter 10, as he begins his message, The Glorious Man.
8: Last time we looked at Daniel's famous prophecy of 70 weeks. If you understand Daniel 9 and the prophecy of 70 weeks, are you ready? You'll have no problem understanding the rest of Bible prophecy. That's how key Daniel 9 is. If you understand Daniel 9 and the prophecy of 70 weeks, it's the key to unlocking the rest of Bible prophecy, including the book of Revelation. Now, if you weren't here, if I was sitting out there and I missed that, man, I would make a beeline to hear that message either online or back there getting the CD, because how many of you want to understand the prophecy of the Word of God? But that's how key Daniel 9 is. Now, next we come to chapter 10, and I've just called this the glorious man, because Daniel's going to have a vision. He has a vision of a glorious angelic being. And as with the beginning of chapter 9, Daniel gives us the time in which this vision took place. Look what he says in verse 1 of chapter 10. In the third year of Cyrus, king of Persia. Now that Cyrus is very important, and I'm going to tell you why in just a moment. But in the third year of Cyrus, king of Persia, a message was revealed to Daniel, who was called in the Babylonian kingdom, they named him Belteshazzar. And the message was true, but the appointed time, says Daniel, was long. And he understood the message and had understanding of the vision. So the message was true. Let's just notice. Now, let me just say something real quickly about Cyrus. We know that this vision of Daniel's that we're about to read about occurred after Cyrus's decree that the Jews could leave captivity and return to Jerusalem to rebuild. The way we know that is because Ezra 1 and verse 1 tells us that that decree went out in the first year of Cyrus. So in Cyrus's first year, God moved on him. He didn't know it was God, but God moved on him. Instead, released the Jewish people to go back to their homeland after 70 years of bondage. That happened in the first year. All right, in the third year, 2 years later, Daniel has this dream, has this vision. Now, Daniel testifies regarding this vision that first, it is true. Boy, I love truth. I love truth. What about you? Do you love the truth? Aren't you sick of people lying? Aren't you sick of lying in Washington? Just people just look you right in the eyeball and just lie to you like you're stupid. Now, I'm not getting political on you. I'm only giving it as an example. But it's amazing to me that they can look into the eye of a television camera that is going to the whole nation and just tell a bald-faced lie and go home and go to sleep. I'd be dying 1,000 deaths that I was going to be found out. Anyway, he says, when God speaks, it's always true. It's always true. Paul said in Romans chapter 3, verse 4, let God be true and every man a liar. So God always tells the truth. Can we say that together? God always tells the truth. I mean, if he tells you something, it's true. He cannot tell a lie. And then he's told, that is Daniel, that the appointed time for the vision's fulfillment is long. Now, this phrase, the appointed time, is way better translated, quote, times of war and great hardship. The King James translators translated this, the appointed time, but a better translation for us today would be to understand that he's talking about war and hardship that is coming. Let me give you a couple of other translations. The New American Standard Bible, a really great translation, puts this verse this way. The message was true and one of great conflict. So there you have it. Now, the New Living Translation, another really good recent translation, puts it, quote, he understood that the vision concerned events certain to happen in the future, times of war and great hardship. So there you have it. What Daniel is receiving in chapter 10 is letting him know that his people are in for some real trouble down the tunnel of time. In the future, times of war and great hardship. Amen. Or at least, oh me. Now, Daniel is receiving a revelation concerning great wars and conflicts that we're going to learn more about in chapters 11 and 12. The Holy Spirit is going to expand on this to Daniel in the last two chapters of the book. But the timing here is important because Daniel, who was obviously concerned about the exiles, who had been released how long before he had this dream? 2 years. So he's concerned about the exiles because he's probably heard that work on the temple that they went back to rebuild has been halted. And this has probably really bothered him. Now, if you've read the book of Nehemiah, you know all about two characters named Sanballat and Tobiah. The book of Nehemiah is all about the rebuilding of the wall, the rebuilding of Jerusalem, and that initial project. Now, Sanballat and Tobiah were sworn enemies of the Jewish people. And they did everything they could to stop the rebuilding of the wall and the rebuilding of Jerusalem. And we read in the book of Nehemiah that they actually succeeded in it coming to a halt for a season. Now, this may explain why Daniel in chapter 10 is mourning as revealed in verses 2 and 3. So let's read those verses. He says, "In those days, I, Daniel, was mourning 3 full weeks. I ate no pleasant food, no meat or wine came into my mouth, nor did I anoint myself at all till 3 whole weeks were fulfilled." So Daniel here is fasting. He's seeking God over his people and his homeland, asking for an answer or a revelation to give him understanding of what was happening. Now, this is what I like about Daniel. If things around him are happening that he did not understand, he went to God to get understanding. And you know what? God's always got something to say if we're listening. God will speak if you'll listen. Have you ever noticed how hard it is just to get yourself quiet long enough to even think a coherent thought? We're in such a busy culture. But this Daniel, when something bugged him, perplexed him, vexed him, he went straight to God and he set his face to seek God until he got an answer, until he got a revelation, which is exactly what happened. Notice that when we humble ourselves before God, as Daniel did, it brings results. Now, if there's one thing Daniel knew how to do better than most, it was pray and seek God until he got an answer. You see him doing it all through the Bible. And what did we learn in earlier chapters? He had a habit. We call it a holy habit. What was that holy habit? He prayed how many times a day?
9: Three.
8: Three times a day, the man stopped whatever he was doing and prayed and worshiped God. No wonder God was talking to him. And so he prayed and fasted for 21 days. And then an incredible vision occurred. Everybody say he got a breakthrough. You know, you pray and you pray and you pray. We've got an old illustration that I've shared a couple of times, but it's always worth resharing. In the olden days when they were first setting up, pulling electricity to different towns that had always been, always consisted on of candlelight, that always been had candlelight for their light. They had candles, and or lanterns. There was no electricity. But electricity was discovered, and they started pulling electricity to different towns and lighting those towns up with electricity instead of candle power. They would do this. They would dig a hole, they would set a pole, and they would string more wire. And then they would dig another hole, set another pole, string more wire. And they would blaze their way through incredibly dense forests and wilderness to get electricity to the next town. And they would do this over and over, dig a hole, set a pole, string a wire, dig a hole, set a pole, string a wire. But one day, they finally reached the town, dug the last hole, set the last pole, strung the last wire, and hit the switch, and the town lit up. That's the way prayer works. You dig a hole. You get up every day, whether you're seeing the answer or not, and you dig a hole. You pray. And you set a pole. I prayed today. You string that wire. And then the next day, you dig another hole. And you set another pole. And one day, your prayer connects. And the answer comes, and your life is lit up. All right? This is Daniel. Look, here he's praying 21 days every day, digging a hole, setting a pole, stringing a wire. Prayer wire. Wick wire. No, I'm kidding. But anyway, so just keep that in mind, that just because it doesn't come the first day doesn't mean, and we're going to see that in just a moment. So he prays for 21 days. Now look what happened when he finally dug that last hole, set that last pole, prayed for the last time. Here comes the vision, verse 4. On the 24th day of the first month, as I was by the side of the great river, that is the Tigris, I lifted my eyes and looked, and behold, a certain man clothed in linen, whose waist was girded with gold of Uphaz. Now look at verse 6, how he describes him. His body was like beryl, his face like the appearance of lightning. His eyes were like torches of fire. His arms and feet like burnished bronze in color. And the sound of his words like the voice of a multitude. This was not a normal man. Now this glorious being, let me talk to you about this being for a moment. And I'm going to tell you who I don't think it was. Because this is obviously a supernatural being. And do you know that right now, if we had spiritual eyes to see what God sees, there's supernatural beings right now around this church. Amen. Some of you have had an angel posted by you at all times because of the way you drive. And sometimes even that angel can't keep up with you. But watch, seriously, if we could have eyes to see, we would see warfare happening. We would see evil spirits, and we would see angelic beings that are glorious to behold, just like this one. And they would be around, I really believe, around this building, anywhere Jesus is high and lifted up. The psalmist said in Psalms 91, he gives his angels charge over you to keep you in all your ways. They will bear you up in their hands lest you dash your foot against a stone. I think one of the great shocks of heaven is going to be when God shows us how many times we were saved by the intervention of an angelic being, protected. Some of you ought to be dead and you know it. You wonder how you're not dead. There was some supernatural intervention in your life. God kept you alive. Now, let me tell you who I don't think it was. This glorious being could not have been Jesus. Because in verse 13, this being tells Daniel that he had been restrained by the prince of Persia, who was a demonic spirit we're going to look at more in a moment. My Jesus was never hindered by demons. I mean, they never hindered him. He said, come out, they came out. And they begged him for mercy. So I don't believe this was Jesus. And I don't believe that it wasn't the archangel Michael, because Gabriel, this angel refers to Michael in verse 13. So it couldn't have been Michael. I believe it's highly possible, though it doesn't name him, that it was Gabriel, who has already appeared to Daniel twice before, once in chapter 8, verse 16, and again in chapter 9, verse 21. So Gabriel is appearing to Daniel twice already, and I personally believe this was probably three times. And you know, this angel Gabriel plays a huge role in some of the Bible's key events. In the New Testament, he appears. It was Gabriel who appeared to John the Baptist's daddy, the high priest, Zacharias, and told him about John the Baptist. That was Gabriel. And then Gabriel had the highest of honors to appear to the young teenager Mary and tell her there was going to be an immaculate conception. That was Gabriel. Gabriel is, that, and that's four appearances that I know of in the Bible. Twice to Daniel, once to Zacharias, and once to Mary. So, and all the time, it with key events and key assignments that had to do with the last days or something super special, like the birth of the Christ child. So if I were to guess, I'm going to go with Gabriel is the one who appeared here. Now next, Daniel describes the effect that this angelic visitation had on the men who were with him, and I love this. Verse 7, look what happened. I, Daniel, alone saw the vision. For the men who were with me, they didn't see the vision. But even so, a great terror fell upon them, so that they fled to hide themselves. They ran, and they didn't know why they were running. Something supernatural was there. I got to think of Paul, when he was knocked down on the road to Damascus by that brilliant light. It says that he heard a voice, but the men that were with him didn't hear it. And they didn't see the light, but they were terrified. See, when heaven shows up, you hit the ground. I mean, when heaven shows up, you're on your face. If you should ever be visited by an angel, you will not be sitting down and having a cup of coffee and talking about the weather. It will not be casual. It'll be humbling. It'll be an awesome experience. It will elicit a level of fear and certainly awe. It'll be awesome. These men didn't see what Daniel did, but the spiritual presence alone of this mighty angel brought terror to them. Now, I really personally believe God wanted them to get out of there so he could talk to his man. Now, next, Daniel says in verse 8, therefore I was left alone when I saw this great vision. And here's what it did to Daniel. No strength remained in me. My vigor was turned to frailty in me, and I retained no strength. Yet I heard the sound of his words, and while I heard the sound of his words, I was in a deep sleep on my face, with my face to the ground. Folks, he was slain. He was knocked down. He went into a trance-like sleep at the presence of this mighty being. We serve a mighty God. And you know, these angels only serve our Lord Jesus Christ. They do whatever he says. And they are mighty beings. You know what? For every devil coming against you, there's two angels that did not fall. So the devil's got a third of the angelic beings. We have two-thirds. The devil has only himself. We have God the Father, God the Son, God the Holy Ghost. We are clearly the winners and not the losers. Amen? So here's Daniel in this prostrate position, his face to the ground in a deep sleep, and the angel speaks to him in verse 10. Suddenly a hand touched me, which made me tremble on my knees and on the palms of my hands. And he said to me, O Daniel, man greatly beloved, understand the words that I speak to you. Stand upright, for I have now been sent to you. And while he was speaking this word to me, I stood trembling. Whew. I almost want to do a show and tell. If we could all just stand up for a minute and just kind of shake a little bit. That's what he was experiencing. A literal translation, he calls him greatly beloved. And a literal translation from the Hebrew would read, man of preciousness. Man of preciousness, Daniel. Daniel was precious in God's sight. And what a tremendous compliment. Don't you want God saying about you, man of preciousness or woman of preciousness? How many of you would love that? Well, you've already got it. You think if he said that to Daniel, he doesn't say it to you, his own blood-bought children? He has already looked at you and said, man of preciousness, woman of preciousness. You're precious in God's sight. Why was Daniel precious in God's sight? Why did he call him man of preciousness? Because Daniel was a man of faith. And a man of good works. He devoted himself entirely to doing God's will and pleasing God. And you know, we've often heard the statement, well, you're not saved by works, but you're saved by grace. And that's completely true. But sometimes I, as a pastor, get concerned that we almost downplay works. Oh, well, you know, you're not saved by works, so works aren't important. But you know what? Works are very important. Works don't save you, but works testify to your having been saved. Amen? I mean, you can do good works all, you know, if God lets you live to be 300, none of it would save you. But the Bible says God saved you so that you would be involved in good works. And Paul, over and over and again, when you read the Pauline letters, Paul over and over again tells the Christians in the churches, he says, be zealous for good works. Always be zealous for good works. Always abounding in the work of the Lord. Always involved in what God is doing. So you're not supposed to sit there on your blessed assurance and do nothing till you go to heaven one day. Right? Now, what this mighty angel says next is one of the most graphic and instructive glimpses into spiritual warfare in the entire Bible. It is equaled only by Ephesians 6, and in some ways it's more graphic than Ephesians 6. Look what he says in verse 12. This angel now tells Daniel something. He says, "Then he said to me, 'Don't fear, Daniel, for from the first day that you set your heart to understand and to humble yourself before your God, your words were heard. And I have come because of your words.'" Now, folks, this is telling us something important. When we pray, we are immediately heard. Immediately. God hears it immediately when we pray in faith. But look what happened next. Look what this angel tells Daniel. Verse 13. "But the prince of the kingdom of Persia withstood me 21 days. How long was Daniel fasting? 21 days. How long did he keep on digging holes and setting poles and stringing wire? 21 days. So look, the whole time he's persevering in prayer, there's a battle going on in heaven. Wow. That ought to give you Holy Ghost bumps on top of your Holy Ghost bumps. Okay? Look what he says. "And behold, Michael," here's the archangel Michael, "one of the chief princes came to help me. For I had been left alone there with the kings of Persia." Now catch this. Daniel's told on the very first day of his prayer and fasting, the angel was released with the answer. Daniel says, "God, I want to understand what's going on with the people. Why the work has stopped in Jerusalem. Tell me." And God sent an angel, an archangel, Gabriel, with the answer. First day. But on his way to Daniel, and we read earlier, he flew swiftly to Daniel when he appeared to him once. So this angel is flying swiftly to Daniel again, and he's suddenly hindered by a demonic spirit identified as the prince of the kingdom of Persia.
7: They say that ignorance is bliss, because sometimes it is easier to not know what is going on than to be aware of how bad things truly are. Well, Pastor Jeff reminds us that we can't let ourselves be ignorant when it comes to spiritual warfare. There are powers and principalities at play all around us, and things may not happen the way we expect because of the battle going on in the background. But we shouldn't fear, because God's armies are stronger than our enemy. Here's some more information about Hardwired.
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7: When we come back to this chapter of Daniel, we'll learn how important our prayers are in the spiritual realm. 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That's all we have for today's edition of Hardwired with Jeff Wickwire. 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
2: Hey, the end of Hardwired means more wonderful Bible teaching on the way. Erwin Lutzer's Running to Win coming up right at noon. As we get ready for that, remember what God's Word tells us in Hebrews. The Word of God is living and it is active. It's sharper than any two-edged sword. It pierces to the division of soul and of spirit, joints and of marrow, and discerns the thoughts and the intentions of the heart. So stay tuned for that coming up right at noon. But first, here's Brother John Lennox. I love this reminder that works are the fruit of our salvation. not the source.
10: When the scripture explains that salvation is by faith through grace alone, and not of works, it goes on in the next breath to say that you are saved for good works, that God has planned for you to walk in them. And if we're not doing the second, then we probably have not understood the first. Because the wonderful thing about God's salvation is it doesn't depend on our merit. And I never tire of explaining that to people. They've written off Christianity. They think it's a religion. And religion for them is trying to keep the rules in the hope that God will accept you. The glorious message of Christ is that he accepts us without the merit. That we can know sitting here that he has accepted us, not because of our works or our wealth or anything else, but because Christ loved us and died for us. But now, the flip side of that is, we've been very expensive, folks. Jesus Christ gave his blood for me. And if I come out of that saying, well, it doesn't really matter now how I live, I haven't understood the gospel. So I would say that we need to get that balance and have it very carefully, because often I meet Christians who are a bit older and they've gone back into that old way of thinking, and they're actually, their Christian involvement is a way of trying to satisfy God because they're not sure that they've really got there. We got to get clear of that. Absolutely, because that can lead to severe depression and all the rest of it. We've got to accept salvation by grace, but then we've got to say, Lord, I want to see the fruit of that salvation in my life. So to put it succinctly, works, good works, getting your wealth and your gifting involved is not the grounds of salvation, but it is the fruit of salvation, and the two belong together.
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15: Hi there, y'all. It's Nikki Martinez. Would you join me in prayer? Our Father, who art in heaven, hallowed be thy name. Thy kingdom come, thy will be done, on earth as it is in heaven. Give us this day our daily bread, and forgive us our trespasses, as we forgive those who trespass against us. And lead us not into temptation, but deliver us from evil. For thine is the kingdom, and the power, and the glory, forever and ever.
2: Amen. Nikki, thank you for leading us in prayer. Good afternoon. I am your friend Fletch. Another tremendous hour lined up for you. I feel like that's every hour here on The Well. At 12:30, we're going to hear from Erwin Lutzer. He brings us Running to Win. If you want to know more about that ministry, hey, please text the word RUNNING to 48616. Yeah, that's RUNNING to 48616. As you do that, time to dive in with Daryl Jones. This is Point right here on The Well. Thank you for joining us.
16: Welcome to Point with Daryl Jones, speaker, author, and lead pastor of the Rock Fellowship Church in Miami, Florida, and president of Point Ministries. Our goal at Point Ministries is to point you to the Word of God, where Jesus is the point. Today's message is from the Messy Church series, where Dr. Jones teaches through the entire book of 1 Corinthians, to point believers to Christ-likeness in the midst of life's challenges. Now let's join them for today's message.
17: We are continuing in our sermon series titled Messy Church. Say Messy Church. And we are dealing with the messiness of life and how we can sometimes get distracted. We can sometimes get off course. And yet we see all of some of the mess going on in this first century church in Corinth. All that's occurring, all that's happening in the midst of the kind of place it was. Just a recap of when you look at when Paul wrote this letter in first century, Corinth was more of a port city. It was known heavily for... just call it debauchery. You know, it was a pleasure place. It was money. They had the temple of Aphrodite. You had cult prostitutes. It was a little more, maybe close, kind of like a Vegas spot where you go and you kick it, and what stays in Corinth stays in Corinth unless you bring some home that you don't need to bring home, and then you got problems. But you know, yeah, I'm actually taking a dig at that little foolish statement. But you know, it was one of those type of places. So he's writing to believers in Corinth, and they are believers. They are called, they are sanctified, they are saints. And yet they are dealing with some stuff that we would be like, I don't know if they know Jesus. That's the reality of life. That we as followers of Christ can allow temptation and ignorance and at times rebellion to take root in us. And this is a letter that is calling to correction, that is calling the believers back into step with Christ. And this is an encouragement that we all need. And last week we looked at the issue, even dealing with sexual immorality and his call back to God's design for intimacy within marriage. And he called him out. He's like, look, you, all the other stuff that the world doing, that is not what God has called you to. And even though some of you are, were, you've been washed, you've been sanctified, you've been justified, Christ has transformed you. And so he pointed all that out, and now he's continuing into an issue, a topic that I think is so, well, just like last week, it was needed, but this one today is so needed when it comes to our walk with Christ and our perspective of what God is doing in and through us. So we're going to pray, and then we're going to dive into chapter 8 together. Let's pray. Father, I'm grateful for your word. I'm grateful for your truth. And I ask right now at this time that you give us clarity, that you open up our eyes to see and our ears to hear, that you open up our minds to understand and open up our hearts to embrace your truth, that it may transform from the inside out by the power of your Holy Spirit, that we may live out the life you've called us to the glory and honor of the name Jesus the Christ. And it's in that matchless name we pray. Amen. In 1 Corinthians chapter 8, starting at verse 1. And we're going to be in this text today, all right? It says, now about food sacrificed to idols. We know that we all have knowledge. Knowledge puffs up, but love builds up. If anyone thinks he knows anything, he does not yet know it as he ought to know it. But if anyone loves God, he is known by him. About eating food sacrificed to idols, then, we know that an idol is nothing in the world and that there is no God but one. For even if there are so-called gods, whether in heaven or on earth, as there are many gods and many lords, yet for us there is one God, the Father. All things are from him, and we exist for him, and there is one Lord, Jesus Christ. All things are through him, and we exist through him. Verse 7. However, not everyone has this knowledge. Some have been so used to idolatry up until now that when they eat food sacrificed to an idol, their conscience, being weak, is defiled. Food will not bring us close to God. We are not worse off if we don't eat, and we are not better if we do eat. But be careful that this right of yours is in no way becomes a stumbling block for the weak. For if someone sees you, the one who has knowledge, dining at an idol's temple, won't his weak conscience be encouraged to eat food offered to idols? So the weak person, the brother or sister for whom Christ died, is ruined by your knowledge. But When you sin like this against brothers and sisters and wound their weak conscience, you are sinning against Christ. Therefore, if food causes my brother or sister to fall, I will never again eat meat so that I won't cause my brother.

in this city you don't even know about. Just keep going. I'm going to protect you. He's living with Priscilla and Aquila, and they both making tents, and they doing life. And they grow so close that they even leave with Paul to go to Ephesus afterwards. So he spent time there. He has a relationship there. And he's speaking to a situation of which you had people coming to Christ, but they were leaving other religious practices. And one of those practices was that they were eating the food that had been sacrificed for the other gods, the other deities. And there was an issue going on that they asked about, because they were like, okay, do we eat? Do we don't eat? What we do? Are we sinning against the God if we eat? Are we sinning against the God if we don't eat? Or we get closer to God if we... And it was just all this question. And he's challenging them in regard to knowledge. He's challenging them in regard to faith. And he's challenging them in regard to, how do I love my brother and sister in the midst of this question? Now, I want you to put that in your back pocket, and I want you to hold on to that, that he's challenging them, not the issue of just knowledge of what to do and what not to do, but he's challenging them in the issue, how do I love my brother and sister in the midst of this question? All right? Chapter 9. He says, am I not free? Am I not an apostle? Have I not seen Jesus our Lord? Or are you not my work in the Lord? If I am not an apostle to others, at least I am to you, because you are the seal of my apostleship in the Lord. My defense to those who examine me is this. Don't we have the right to eat and drink? Don't we have the right to be accompanied by a believing wife like the other apostles, the Lord's brother and Cephas? Or do not only Barnabas and I have no right to refrain from working? Who serves as a soldier at his own expense? Who plants a vineyard and does not eat its fruit? Or who shepherds a flock and does not drink the milk from the flock? Am I saying this from a human perspective? Doesn't the law also say the same thing? For it is written in the law of Moses, do not muzzle an ox while it treads out the grain. Is God really concerned about oxen? Isn't he really saying it for our sake? Yes. This is written for our sake, because he who plows ought to plow in hope, and he who threshes should thresh in hope for sharing the crop. If we have sown spiritual things for you, is it too much if we reap material benefits from you? If others have this right to receive benefits from you, don't we even more? Nevertheless, we have not made use of this right. Instead, we endure everything so that we will not hinder the gospel of Christ. Don't you know that those who perform the temple services eat food from the temple, and those who serve at the altar share the offerings of the altar? In the same way, the Lord has commanded that those who preach the gospel should earn their living by the gospel. For my part, I have used none of these rights, nor have I written these things that they may be applied in my case. For it would be better for me to die than for anyone to deprive me of my boast. For if I preach the gospel, I have no reason to boast, because I am compelled to preach. And woe to me if I do not preach the gospel. For if I do this willingly, I have a reward. But if unwillingly, I am entrusted with a commission. What then is my reward? To preach the gospel and offer it free of charge, and not make full use of my rights in the gospel. Although I am free from all and not anyone's slave, I have made myself a slave to everyone in order to win more people. To the Jews, I became like a Jew to win Jews. To those under the law, like one under the law, though I myself am not under the law, to win those under the law. To those who are without the law, like one without the law, though I am not without God's law, but under the law of Christ. To win those without the law. To the weak, I became weak in order to win the weak. I have become all things to all people, so that I may by every possible means save some. Now I do all this because of the gospel, so that I may share in the blessings. Verse 24. Don't you know that the runners in a stadium all race, but only one receives the prize? Run in such a way to win the prize. Now,
Everyone who competes exercises self-control in everything. They do it to receive a perishable crown, but we an

0: imperishable crown. So I do not run like the one who aimlessly or box like one beating the air. Instead, I discipline my body and bring it under strict control so that after preaching to others, I myself will not be disqualified. Chapter 9, he switches a little bit from dealing with the food sacrifice to idols to the issues of Christian freedom and rights in Christ to, one, receive sustenance from being a minister of the gospel. And he again moves from what you can and can't do or can and can't receive to how do I leverage all that I do for the sake of others.
1: 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Our goal is to point you to the Word of God, where Jesus is the point. 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
0: We read both of those chapters because I want us to wrestle with today this statement. It's bigger than me. Say it with me. It's bigger than me. Say it again. It's bigger than me. When you think about the gospel of Jesus Christ, when you think about salvation in our Western context, we often think about me instead of what God is doing in the world, including me. This is one of the things that he keeps trying to remind the Corinthians, and we see this throughout the New Testament, that the salvation of the world offered through Jesus Christ is about what God is doing in the world, and we are beneficiaries of the mission of God. Not that it begins and ends with me. And the Apostle Paul here is dealing with an issue of Christian freedoms and personal preferences. Now, what I mean by that is this. If you've ever done a group project in school, if you work in an establishment where you are dependent on other people to get the job done, whether it's to make a sale, to get the project done, to get the report done, whatever it is, when you're involved with numerous people, you find out quickly it's not about you because you got a whole lot of other people involved. And you try to figure out how to get the best out of each one and how, if even if you're the leader, how to get a lot of your influence and what you want to put into it. But you find out that you may not get every single thing you want. You might have to compromise on some of that. You might have to go in and deal with, okay, because the issue at the day is to get the project done, whether it's to get the grade or we want to get this paycheck. Let's get it turned in. It's not about just the individual. And we understand that when it comes to group projects. Paul pulls out this type of principle in both of these chapters when he's dealing with Christian freedoms and what I'm going to call our rights in Christ. He says a whole lot in here, and one of the things that jumped out at me was, do we know our rights in Christ? Like, do you know your rights in Christ? Do you know the liberties you have in Christ? Do you know the privileges that you have received in Christ? One of the unfortunate things is we have a lot of people that have trusted Christ, but we're so handcuffed by the world because we have not gotten to know adequately the freedom and what Christ has actually opened up for us to enjoy and to walk out our purpose. This hit home for me when I realized something that I felt kind of bad about. And I was like, man, I wasted a bunch of money. And then I was like, man, I didn't know we could do all this. And this was interesting. The NFL is trying to do a lot of things for former players. And what they're trying to do is to promote physical health, mental health. They're trying to help families out. So for men that have spent so much X amount of time playing the sport, they're trying to do better because the league makes so much money. It's like we gotta help take care of people. And I remember I went to a meeting. And I was paying for a gym membership for the family at the YMCA. And then there was a gym right closer, even closer to my house that I would go, and I had a student discount because I was still in school. So budget-wise, it worked within the budget. We made it work. I go to this meeting, and they tell me, it's like, hey, former players to promote health, you get a free membership at the YMCA. You know how hot I was? You know how mad I was? I was like, hold up. Did y'all send an email? Yes, we did. I learned. Check your emails. Read those emails. They look long. Some of those might have dollar signs behind it. I looked up. I had wasted a year and a half paying a membership that I didn't have to pay for. Free. Then I was like, man, I need to go to the doctor. They was like, oh, you get 2 annual checks a month. They're trying to make sure that people are healthy. You can go over, and in your area, you can go over to Cleveland Clinic. What? I get a full body check? I'm over here tripping. And then so forth and so on. And then, check this out. They were like, you know, we're trying to help our families. So there is a scholarship for X amount of money if you go back to school. I'm like, hold up. I've been in school. What about if you already been in school? Yeah, submit your stuff. By when? Give me the date. You send the stuff. They write a check in your name. I was like, privileges, benefits. I've been walking around all on my own, trying to do all this stuff, didn't even realize somebody else already writing a check. You notice what came to my mind when I was thinking about this? Like, a lot of times we're trying to do all this stuff, Jesus, do's and do nots and all this stuff, and we don't realize Jesus already wrote a check. He already paid for it. He's already taken care of it. And we have these liberties, these freedoms. What does he get at? He talks about food rights and he talks about income rights when it comes to ministry. Now, this is what trips me out. He talks about food rights. He was like, look, folk were really struggling. They were like, okay, do I eat this meat? Do I eat this food or not? And he says, look, like me and you, we know it's only one God. He says, look, you got to understand, it's not an issue if I eat this, I'm going to go to hell. That's not the problem. And then he also deals with in chapter 9 when it comes to the privileges of receiving your sustenance through serving in the gospel. And he quotes here, he repeats this even in 1 Timothy twice. He even appeals to the Old Testament that it wasn't written about ox. It was written for us. He says, don't muzzle the ox while he's, you know, doing his work. Paraphrasing. What he's getting at is this. This is what he says. He says, in Christ, we're free to eat whatever we want. We had that right. Whatever we want to eat. Now, he's not dealing with the issue of health. That is not what he's talking about right here. We are temples. We already looked at two passages, the church and the individual. We are temples of God. The Holy Spirit indwells us. He wants us to take care of this temple so that he can receive glory, so that we can function and do what he's called us to do. So don't be a glutton and treat your body like trash so that you can't fulfill God's call. But that's not what he's dealing with here. He's dealing with the issue of ceremonial cleanliness, holiness, and food. And what he's letting them know, when it comes to your relationship with God, your relationship with God is not contingent on food. So that's one. Second thing he deals with is rights to receive his sustenance and income from serving in the ministry. And he says, look, from the old to new, this is God's diagram. The one who serves in the gospel is to make their living from the gospel. That's why you have pastoral staffs, because they serve full time. One of the blessings of Rock Fellowship that we've been able to position ourselves where I can serve full time in ministry. That's why I can get with y'all in a whole lot of different ways and do a bunch of stuff for the sake of the gospel. I have forfeited. I could do this part time. I have forfeited opportunities so that I continue to serve full time for the gospel. What Paul's writes here is interesting, that he says these two issues are not to be looked down on, because we need to know what we have when it comes to our rights and privileges in the gospel, but we need to be cognizant of the condition of our brothers and sisters around us. We need to know the condition of our brothers and sisters around us. Because what he says in these two chapters is that I don't want to allow anything, any one of my privileges, any one of my freedoms to get in the way of somebody's walk with Jesus. What's interesting about in these two chapters where he's dealing with this issue is there's an implication that if you're going to know the condition of your brothers and sisters around you, you need to spend time with your brothers and sisters around you. You got to build a relationship with your brothers and sisters around you. People don't wear on their forehead what they're struggling with. Now, some people kind of try to do that to get attention. That's not what we're talking about. He's dealing with an issue of, do you know where your brother or your sister is struggling in their walk? Because what you don't want to do is do things that could get in the way of their walk and their growth in Christ. So you got to know their condition. You got to have conversations. You got to spend time with one another. You got to get to know. Because notice he uses this language about the weak and the weak conscience. He says, one who just got out of idolatry, they may be struggling and they see you eating that food, and it may cause them in their weakness of conscience to sin against the Lord, because the whole issue is that he wants us to do all that we do in faith, in gratitude. To the question on the floor, how are you getting to know your brothers and sisters around you? Are you intentional about it? Are you prioritizing building those type of relationships, spending that kind of time for the sake to promote growth, to promote spiritual health? He's letting them know, but it's not just even with your brothers and sisters. He says, you got to understand your context around you. He goes in chapter 9 and he says, look, I have every right. I have every liberty. Matter of fact, according to the word of God, I should receive my livelihood from serving in the gospel. But when I came to y'all, I made tents. I didn't take anything from y'all. Because the nature of where he was in Corinth, he didn't want that to be a distraction and him to be lumped into the other moneymakers that peddled philosophies, and they think Paul was just like everybody else. They saw a difference. Now, this doesn't mean Paul never received resourcing from the believers. We've seen this in Philippians. We even see this in Acts, where when they come from Macedonia, they bring resources, finances, food sometimes. You know, so he did receive livelihood from the gospel, but in Corinth, he says, I'm going to put that aside. I'm not going to take that because I don't want that to become a stumbling block for the unbeliever. You know what jumps out to me when I'm reading both of these chapters, when he's making these statements? How much do I care about other people knowing Jesus? See, this title is bigger than me, because Paul deals with the issue of, yeah, I can do this, I can do that, I can receive this, but how will it affect those around me? How will it affect those around me? Because he actually cares if they come to know Jesus. He cares. So what he does, he makes decisions to protect his brothers and sisters. He says, I can eat all this meat, but you know what? If I'm around somebody I know they're going to struggle, I won't eat. Because I don't want them to sin against God. I don't want to cause them to stumble. In your Christian walk, in your walk with the Lord Jesus Christ, I want you being tuned in to the effect and the impact you have on your brothers and sisters in Christ to promote gospel living, and how you engage unbelievers so that they may come to know Jesus.
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2: 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That's every Monday through Saturday right here on The Well. And I want to encourage you with this before we kick off the next podcast. that every bit of Scripture is breathed out by God, it's inspired by Him, profitable for teaching, reproof, correction, and for training in righteousness, that the man of God may be complete and equipped for every good work. Stay tuned as we dive in with Erwin Lutzer. But first, here's our sweet friend Tara Lee Cobble. 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
3: Jesus of Nazareth, a man attested to you by God with mighty works and wonders and signs that God did through him in your midst, as you yourselves know, this Jesus delivered up according to the definite plan and foreknowledge of God, you crucified and killed by the hands of lawless men. Acts 2:22-23. In this section of Scripture, Peter is addressing the locals of Jerusalem who had crucified Jesus just 7 weeks earlier. Jesus rose from the dead, then walked on earth for 40 days after his resurrection before he ascended to heaven. So roughly 10 days before this sermon, the resurrected Jesus ascended, and his apostles were left to explain his message to the locals. Peter starts out with the bad news. You killed Jesus. But honestly, that's where all our stories start, because we were all born into the sin he died to pay for. What a generous Savior. He's where the joy is. 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
4: God sends out his word like an arrow to its target. The Bible says it always produces fruit. Isaiah 55 says, it will accomplish all I want it to, and it will prosper wherever I send it. So never think sharing your faith or a verse is futile.
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7: Let us run with endurance the race that is set before us, looking to Jesus, the founder and perfecter of our faith. In Greek, the word witness is the word known in English as martyr. In the early church, dying for Christ went hand in hand with being his witness. Paul the Apostle went to his death in Rome, sealing that witness with his blood. Today, a final look at his legacy. From the Moody Church in Chicago, this is Running to Win with Dr. Erwin Lutzer, whose clear teaching helps us make it across the finish line. Pastor Lutzer, is it true that Paul's strategy all along was to get to Rome, knowing he'd likely pay for his faith with his life?
8: Dave, not only was it Paul's desire, but apparently it was also God's desire. When the Apostle Paul was in Jerusalem, he was assured by the Lord that he would get to Rome. And aren't we glad as we think of Paul's continuing ministry in that city and, of course, the book of Romans? I'm holding in my hands a very special offer. We're doing this in order to help you in your spiritual journey. It's a book I've written entitled Failure, the Back Door to Success. Let me read some of the chapter titles. How much can God forgive? Do we get by scot-free? The detour can lead to the main road. Is there a price? Another chapter, I'm so messed up. I think that this book is going to be of help to you. And after you've read it, you'll want to pass it along to someone else. Here's the contact info. Go to rtwoffer.com or call us at 1-888-218-9337. Now let's go to the pulpit of Moody Church, and following this message, stay tuned, because I'm going to be giving you that contact info again.
9: The title of this message is Dying with Christ, or we could call it Dying for Christ. It's the last in a short series of messages entitled The Legacy of a Converted Man. The impact of the Apostle Paul on Christianity is second only to the Lord Jesus Christ. And we are going to be talking about death. If you know someone who has a terminal disease, or you may have one, or perhaps someone who is facing death right now, this is the message for you. You've come to the right place today because we are going to be talking about death and Paul's view of death. But before we get there, as many of you know, about 60 of us had the opportunity to travel to Greece and to Turkey and to follow, to some extent, the footsteps of the Apostle Paul. So in order to lead up to the topic of death and martyrdom, we're going to just give you a very brief look at some of the places that we have been. We began our tour in Athens, climbing up to the top of Mars Hill, where the Apostle Paul preached his famous sermon. Now, when he was there on Mars Hill, you remember he spoke to the Epicureans and he spoke to the Stoics and he gave them the gospel. But you know, when we were there, I learned something. I understood better now why it is that when Paul preached the gospel and the resurrection, they mocked. And the reason that they did is, based on Plato, many of the Athenians believed that the soul is imprisoned in the body, and therefore death is actually a release. So when they thought of loved ones, they didn't celebrate the birthday of their loved one, they celebrated the death of their loved one. So why would anyone want to be resurrected? So when Paul preached there, some mocked, the Bible says, some believed, and some said, we'll hear you again of this matter. It is there in Athens that we learned about the preaching of the gospel. Then we traveled about 60 miles to Corinth. It is here where the Apostle Paul was brought to the judgment seat. The story is in the 18th chapter of the book of Acts, and there was a riot that began. He's brought to the judgment seat, the Bema. You can actually see the Bema today, and there is even a post there before the Bema where we knew Paul stood. But you know, before we left Corinth, we learned something else. We all know that in Corinth there is a great Acropolis, that is a huge hill. Well, there were 1,000 temple prostitutes that lived on that hill. Corinth was a very, very evil city, obviously, and at night they would come down into the city and they would be looking for worship. Not just sexuality, but worship. And when you had that sexual relationship with them, you were worshiping them. That's why paganism is so powerful. It's because paganism links spirituality and sexuality in such a way that it distorts the worship of God. But these women would be shorn. They would be basically bald-headed. And they would go into the city looking for these worshipers, but after they were converted, they'd come into the church. And that's why the Apostle Paul, in 1 Corinthians 11, goes through such a long discussion regarding women being veiled in church. You know, sometimes Paul is spoken of as someone, you know, who was oppressive to women. Do you realize what he was saying there? He was saying that all women should be veiled, so that when these women who have been converted come into the church, no one would look upon them as shameful, but they would be given the same dignity as other women. And that's why the Apostle Paul talks about the need of veiling women. By the way, it was also necessary for them to leave the life of prostitution to be purchased out of the temple worship community. Who is it that paid their price? Well, we don't know for sure, but we have a guess. His name is Erastus. Erastus is mentioned 3 or 4 times in the book of Acts and the epistles. And he was a wealthy man. And did you know that archaeologists actually found an inscription to him there in Corinth? And it says, "This is Erastus, and I paid for this pavement with my own money." He was a wealthy businessman to whom Luke and Paul looked for financial help. So you see that the church there in Corinth represents the power of God. Athens, we have preaching the gospel. Corinth, we have the power of the gospel. That's why Paul says when he came to Corinth, "I knew nothing among you except Jesus Christ and him crucified." And people in the most debauched situation converted, welcomed into the church as daughters and sons of God Almighty. Then we leave Greece and we go to Turkey and Ephesus. Now, the ruins of Ephesus go on for perhaps a half mile or more, and only about 10% have been recovered. It is incredible to think what the ancients did. Paul was in Ephesus for 2 years, and a riot ensued because of the fact that Demetrius, who was a silversmith, was losing business. Nobody was buying his idols. So as a result of that riot, the Apostle Paul was taken and actually dragged into the theater. The whole story is there in the 19th chapter of Acts, and we were in that theater. Now it's been rebuilt, holds about 10,000 people, but it is there that we contemplated all that Paul did for the cause of the gospel. But here's an insight I had not really thought of before. When you're there in Ephesus, the Bible says that through the church in Ephesus, all of Asia heard the word of God. And I used to think to myself, how is that possible? Well, because Ephesus was a seaport and a trade city, there were about 60 different languages represented there, and the gospel went to all of these, all throughout Asia, Asia Minor, which is Turkey today. I was just struck by the fact the miles that people had to travel in those days without buses and cars. For example, the distance from Ephesus all the way to Bithynia, where we also were, I don't know, 300-400 miles. And yet when Peter wrote his gospel, you remember he says, "To the saints which are in Bithynia and Galatia and Cappadocia." And it is there in Cappadocia that the gospel also went, which is in central Turkey. What an experience it was for us to be there and to be able to see the caves in which the Christians lived and worshiped. There are many churches that are in caves, but more than that, we went to an underground facility dug out by these ancient believers. Now, you can't get your mind around it because it goes down 12 stories. We went only to story number 3 or story number 4. Of course, there were baptismal fonts along the way, all of these tunnels. The city that we were in, the underground city, it is estimated, held 1,000 people. And when the Romans came, you know, the Christians had scouts to see when the Romans were coming. We're talking about the 4th and 5th centuries. One Roman leader said, "I came to the city and there was nobody there, and it looked as if they had just left. They had all hidden." They showed us the ventilation system. They had enough food down there to survive an attack. And then when we were in a place, in a room, and there are dozens of rooms, where they worshiped, I read these words to the group. "Some were tortured, refusing to accept release so that they might rise again to a better life. Others suffered mocking and flogging, even chains and imprisonment. They were stoned. They were sawn in two. They were killed with the sword. They went about in skins of sheep and goats, destitute, afflicted, mistreated, of whom the world was not worthy, wandering about in deserts, in mountains, and dens, and caves of the earth. Our minds just try to get around the kind of suffering that Christians endured in previous centuries. Cappadocia. And then from there we went to the Church of Holy Wisdom in Istanbul, ancient Constantinople. I'd been there before. You know that you have no idea how big this church is, but notice that it does have minarets. And until you actually go inside and you stand in the balcony, you really can't fathom the size of this church. And then if you walk around on the other side, you will come to some crosses that are defaced, because the Church of Holy Wisdom is not a church today. It belongs to Islam. It became a mosque in 1453, a mosque for 500 years. Now it's more like a museum so that we can go into it. And the reason that the crosses are defaced, though you see where the crosses are, the images, is because a devout Muslim guide said no Muslim can ever pray in the presence of a cross. I want you to just think about it. By the way, that's the church that inspired our own architecture. We are basically a Byzantine church. We could see at least some similarities. But let me tell you the story, okay? It's a Christian church dedicated in 535 by Justinian the Emperor. It's 1,500 years old. He said, "Oh Solomon, I have outdone thee." It's bigger than Solomon's temple. So it is the largest church in Christendom until 1453. For 900 years, Muslims overtaketh the Muslim Turks. The people crowded into the church thinking God would protect them. He didn't. There was a huge massacre in the church and a massacre throughout the city of Constantinople. 5,000 people were impaled, one of the most painful ways to die. And then, of course, all of the sayings of Jesus were taken down, and today various comments and so forth from the Quran, the name of Muhammad, and so forth. Imagine that, with four minarets, church dedicated to Christ, Islamic today for 500 years. And then we went to Nicaea, where the first council of Nicaea was held. That building is no longer standing, but we were able to see also a Church of Holy Wisdom, also built by Justinian, also being a mosque. As you can tell, the minaret, and in 787, this is the church where the Seventh Ecumenical Council was held, and you can actually see where the bishop sat. Now, this church had an experience that it did not have, I'm sure, for 600 years, ever since it became a mosque. My lovely wife, Rebecca, insisted that she read some scripture in this mosque. So she read it to us as a tour group about the exaltation of Jesus from John chapter 1 and Hebrews chapter 1. The guide said that in all of his years of guiding, it's the first time he had ever heard scripture read in a mosque. Well, we prayed that someday that mosque would become a church again. Which leads me, of course, to the topic of persecution. It leads me to the topic of death and martyrdom. In 2012, Newsweek magazine had a cover story in which it said that there is a river of blood flowing throughout the Middle East. And as we traveled throughout the Middle East, and we traveled, of course, especially in Turkey, we saw many churches that are mosques today. And the river of blood is against Christians who are dying simply for the fact that they are Christians. Now, as I frequently say, if you are here today as a Muslim, not only are you welcome, but we're not blaming you for what is being done in the name of your religion. You know, here in America, we have a more tolerant kind of Islam. It's been westernized. But in those countries where there is a purer version of Islam, what you find is a tremendous amount of persecution. If we could just for a moment get our minds around things like this. In Pakistan, a Christian man is killed for marrying a Muslim woman. A girl is pulled out of her house because she said she follows Jesus and is killed. Did you hear on the news? Migrants on a boat, 12 Christians were thrown overboard for praying, and they were not praying to Allah. Nigeria, whole churches wiped out and massacred. I'm going to speak today about Paul's view of death, because the Apostle Paul, he was martyred by Nero. The Bible doesn't say that expressly, but church history and tradition says it happened, and we have every reason to believe that that is correct. So I want you to take your Bibles and turn to Philippians chapter 1. Philippians chapter 1, where the Apostle Paul is speaking about his view of death. How do we as Christians look at death? You know, Jesus predicted that in the last days that persecution would increase. And not only that, when we think of ISIS, for example, we're reminded very clearly of the Antichrist. What ISIS is doing is what the Antichrist is going to do, namely killing, marginalizing anyone who does not go along with them, that does not pray to their God of Allah. And that is what is going to be happening worldwide. The Bible says regarding Antichrist, all who dwell upon the face of the earth shall worship him, except those whose names were written in the Lamb's Book of Life. And they who do not worship will be killed with the sword. Well, that sets us up for Paul's view of death as we conclude this brief series on the legacy of a converted man. I'm in Philippians chapter 1, where we see here that a Christian views death differently. We see that Christians value Christ when they die. Look at the text. Verse 20 of chapter 1 of Philippians, as it is my eager expectation and hope that I will not be at all ashamed, but with full courage now as always, Christ will be honored in my body, whether by life or to death, for me to live as Christ and to die as gain. When you and I die, we can have an opportunity of valuing Christ. And Christ can be more to us than our families, our wives, our children, because to die for the Christian is a win. To die is gain. Think for a moment now if we substituted a different word here. For me to live is money, and to die is what? I guess to lose it all. For me to live is fame, and to die, well, that's to end it. And it won't matter whether I was famous or not. For me to live is pleasure, and to die is what? What do you put in if for you to live is pleasure? Paul says, for me to live is Christ. To die is a gain. He says in the next verse that to be with Christ is far better. Whenever I see people grieving over death, first of all, let me say that it is perfectly permissible and natural to grieve, and there is such a thing as good grief. Good grief is when we indeed grieve over a loved one that has died. Bad grief is when we continue in that vein of grieving, even year after year, and we forget that death is the chariot that God sends to bring his own children home. I frequently said at funerals that if that person who died in Christ could come back, they'd say, I love my family, I love my children, but I've seen Jesus. And the Bible says, eye has not seen, neither has ear heard, neither has it entered into the heart of man those things that God has prepared for them that love him. Jesus is more valuable to us than life itself. Cyprian, who lived in the 300s, said that the reason that Christianity was so successful in North Africa in the early centuries is because the Christians died differently. He said that the plagues were the best thing that happened, because in the plagues, the pagans, they grieved, but they grieved without hope, whereas the Christians had hope. And the pagans would say, where's that hope coming from? Well, it's coming from the fact that to live for Christ is one thing, and when you and I die, we gain. Wow.
10: You know, my friend, when we are in Jesus Christ as our Savior, Lord, he takes us all the way to glory. Meanwhile, along the way, of course, we oftentimes stumble, don't we? I'm holding in my hands a book I've written entitled Failure, the Back Door to Success. One of the questions is this: when is it too late to begin to really live for Christ? Well, the answer, of course, is right now. If you aren't living for Jesus Christ, if because of discouragement you've turned away from the faith, I think that this book will help you getting back on track and reminding yourself that there is more grace in God's heart than there is sin in our past. 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
7: 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What kind of legacy will you and I leave behind? Next time, some final thoughts about death and how Christians should face it. Thanks for listening. This is Dave McAllister. 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
2: Yeah, the end of Running to Win means more tremendous Bible teaching on the way. One of my personal favorites, Ron Jones, coming up, teaching out of Acts 2. The birth of the world and the birth of Jesus are two of the most dramatic events in history. We'll add one more to the list on today's Something Good. Ron takes us to Acts chapter 2. Stay tuned for that coming up in just a few moments. But first, here's Brother J.D. Greer. I love this reminder. He's very pro-life, and he wants to share something with you.
11: Listen, I told you at the beginning, the center of Christianity is not a political condemnation of abortion. The center of Christianity, its heart, is Jesus Christ dying and rising from the dead to save abortion-committing sinners like you and me. And one of the most remarkable passages in the Bible, in 1 Corinthians 6, the Apostle Paul describes the makeup of the membership of the early church. And he starts listing out kinds of people, several categories: thieves, extortionists, abusers, the rebellious, the apathetic, the greedy, drunkards, drug addicts, slanderers, murderers. And then you can certainly add abortion, people who provide abortions, people who've gotten abortions, people who have been complicit in abortion. You could add all those to that list. But then Paul ends that little description with the most glorious five or six words of scripture. Paul lists them out and says, and such were some of you. Such were some of you. In the makeup of that first church, there were a bunch of people whose identity had been that list. Such were some of you, but you now, he says, you're new. You're washed. You were sanctified. You were justified by the blood of Jesus and by the Spirit of our God. Listen to me, young lady. Your abortion does not define you. Thank God that in Christ, none of our sins define us anymore. There is a fountain filled with blood drawn from Emmanuel's veins. And sinners plunged beneath that flood lose all their guilty stain. You are a beloved daughter or a son of God whose sin Jesus went to a cross to pay for. He has put your sin into the depths, the deepest depths of the deepest part of the sea. And he's put up a sign there, like Corrie Ten Boom used to say, put up a sign there in that deepest part of the deepest sea that says, no fishing allowed. What sin, he says? Though your sins were as scarlet, I've made them as white as snow. Behold, I make all things new. This is the new reality he wants you to live in. You cannot change the past. See, but you can become a protector and preserver of life right now. See, because of the cross, your sin is not the last word about you. Church, can you say amen to that? Because of the cross, your sin is not the last word about you. And because of the resurrection, your mistakes are not the last word on you either. If any man or any woman is in Christ, they're a new creation. All things are passed away. They're in the grave. Jesus buried them. All things are become new. Hey, listen. Maybe you're 16 years old and you just found out that you're pregnant. And I know you're terrified. I know you are terrified. Maybe the dad is already long gone and you're scared. If you're at one of our campuses this weekend, I want you to look around. Look around this church. Just right now, look around. We're here. Look around. There's 500 men at this church that are ready to be a part of this boy's life. We're ready to help you raise him. There's 500 ladies here who are going to step up and help you mother her. We got rooms in our houses you can stay in. These ladies are going to mother you as you mother that baby. They're going to shower you with so many gifts, it's going to be awkward. I've seen it. We got you. We got you financially. We got you emotionally. We got you practically. We got you, girl. All right, relax. I'm gonna tell you, when that kid turns 18, when that kid walks across that stage to graduate, there's gonna be a bunch of us from this church that are there at that graduation cheering for him and calling his name and going, hoo, hoo, hoo, hoo, hoo. And the principal's gonna have to call us down and tell us we gotta show some respect for others, but we're not gonna care. Because we're gonna be part of his life with you. And if you can't handle any of this, we'll find a family in this church to adopt that baby. We're not gonna leave you. We're not gonna leave you. That man may have run away, but we're not, because we serve a God who didn't run away from us. So see, don't be afraid.
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2: 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All right, as you do that, we're going to dive in more with Ron Jones. 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
13: Yeah! Happy birthday. This birthday party is for the Church of Jesus Christ that was born nearly 2,000 years ago on the day of Pentecost in Jerusalem, 50 days after the resurrection of Jesus Christ. No party hats and streamers. Instead, the Holy Spirit arrived in tongues of fire and baptized the early followers of Jesus into the body of Christ. Devout men and women from every nation under heaven were bewildered because they were hearing the preaching of the gospel in their own language. A supernatural event indeed. Peter preached, and 3,000 people came to faith in Jesus Christ that day. 3,000 people born into the family of God. Can you remember your spiritual birthday? I'm Ron Jones, and this is Something Good.

0: The birth of the world and the birth of Jesus Christ are two of the most dramatic events in human history. On today's Something Good with Dr. Ron Jones, we'll add one more to the list. Hi, I'm Brian Davis. 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
1: Vance Havner once said that we are not going to move the world around us by criticism of it, by conformity to it, but by the combination of lives ignited by the Spirit of God. That is spot on, and it's worthy of our thought and consideration this morning. We'll never, as followers of Jesus Christ, impact or influence the world around us apart from the combination of our lives in this thing called the church and the body of Christ, put on fire by the Spirit of God. We're in a study of the book of Acts, the Acts of the Apostles, and a study of what happened. We've been asking the question, what happened after the resurrection of Jesus Christ? Well, the book of Acts tells that story, and we've come to Acts chapter 2. Now, Acts chapter 2 is probably one of the most iconic, epic chapters in all the Bible. First of all, because the story here is very dramatic. It's just one of those stories and one of those passages of Scripture that make us go, wow, what really happened here? Not only what happened, but what does it mean? But it's also epic because it introduces maybe a little bit of controversy and debate within the body of Christ in terms of what happened and why it happened and what it means for us today. But I've titled this message, the supernatural birth of the church, because Acts chapter 2 describes that, the birth of the church, the ecclesia of God. You've been to a birthday celebration before, haven't you? Maybe your own birthday. Maybe you're too old to celebrate birthdays anymore. I don't know. But maybe you've been to a birthday celebration recently, and besides the cake and the singing of happy birthday and, you know, the guest of honor and all that, what do we think about when we think about birthdays? Gifts. All right, you bring a gift. And on the birthday of the church, he gave a gift to us, and that was the gift of the Holy Spirit. As the church was formed, the Holy Spirit came in a different way than what he came in the Old Testament. Remember, the book of Acts is a transitional time, and we got to understand that we're in transition in the program of God. The Holy Spirit goes all the way back, you know, before the moment of creation, and in the moment of creation, we can find the Father, the Son, and the Holy Spirit. But in the Old Testament, the Holy Spirit came and he went. He came and he went. He didn't dwell in believers permanently. He came upon certain individuals for certain tasks at certain times. And this is why David, quite frankly, in Psalm chapter 51 prayed, "Take not thy Holy Spirit from me." That's a good Old Testament prayer, but it's inappropriate for us as New Testament believers to pray that way, partly because of what happened in Acts chapter 2 when the Holy Spirit came. Now, there's a lot of confusion about the ministry of the Holy Spirit, but let's have no confusion about what happened on that day. Let me read the first four verses of Acts chapter 2. It says, "When the day of Pentecost arrived, they were all together in one place. And suddenly there came from heaven a sound like a mighty rushing wind, and it filled the entire house where they were sitting. And divided tongues as of fire appeared to them and rested on each one of them. And they were all filled with the Holy Spirit and began to speak in other tongues as the Spirit gave them utterance." Now, the words that I just read and the balance of chapter 2 in part is in fulfillment of some prophecy, some predictions that this would take place. And today I just want to only go as far back as

sounded like that. Some of you who live in Tornado Alley or have lived there before, you know that a tornado is loud as much as it is windy. And there was a loud sound that got everybody's attention in Jerusalem. Keep in mind that this was the Feast of Pentecost. Pentecost means 50 or 50th. It's 50 days after the Feast of First Fruits, which was the day that Jesus rose from the dead. And then prior to that, a few days is Passover. And then also during that time was the Feast of Unleavened Bread. But 50 days after First Fruits came the Pentecost celebration. And on the day of Pentecost, there was this loud sound in Jerusalem. It was a time when there were tens, if not hundreds of thousands of people in Jerusalem. The population had swelled because people from all around the region, different dialects and different regions and different people groups were coming to Jerusalem to celebrate. They hear this loud sound. It rivets all of their attention. And they see the disciples and those early believers now speaking in tongues, in languages they didn't know previous to that, and in languages that all these different people groups could now understand. We'll come back to that in a moment. But what's described here is actually three ministries of the Holy Spirit. And we could talk long about the ministry of the Holy Spirit, longer than we have time for today. In fact, when I was in seminary, we'd take an entire semester to go through some of this. It was called pneumatology. Pneuma is the Greek word for spirit. Pneumatology is the study of or the theology of the Holy Spirit. So here's a little pneumatology 101, a brief theology of the Holy Spirit. Three ministries that come together here. One is the indwelling ministry of the Holy Spirit. It comes to indwell believers, to live inside of them. The other is the baptism of the Spirit. And the third is the filling of the Spirit. The question that often comes up in Acts chapter 2 in the debate, sometimes the controversy, is what is the baptism of the Holy Spirit? Let me give you a little definition here. The baptism of the Holy Spirit is the supernatural work of God that places the believer into the body of Christ. What happened on the day of Pentecost was the Holy Spirit came as he was prophesied, as he was promised, unlike he had ever come before. He came to permanently indwell all believers. Simultaneous to that, he also baptized all believers in Jesus Christ and baptized them into the body of Christ. You're not only indwelt by the Holy Spirit, but now you're a member of this new spiritual entity known as the ecclesia, the called out ones, or the church of Jesus Christ. The confusion in my mind often comes over what is the baptism of the Spirit versus the filling of the Holy Spirit, okay? And I alluded to this a couple weeks ago, but this week I've given you a chart in your notes there. And I just want to summarize real quickly the very important difference between the two. Number one, the baptism of the Spirit happens once, happens at the moment of salvation. We're never commanded, you know, be baptized in the Holy Spirit. It just happens. And like baptism that we'll talk about in a moment, it identifies us with the body of Christ and places the believer in the body of Christ. The filling of the Holy Spirit, though, is commanded. Ephesians chapter 5 and verse 8, don't be drunk with wine, which leads to debauchery, but be filled with the Spirit. Be filled is in the imperative form in the Greek language. It's a command. A baptism is automatic to believers at the moment of salvation. Filling of the Holy Spirit is not automatic, but it is commanded for believers. The question is this: do you have the Holy Spirit as a believer in Jesus Christ? Yeah, you got him. You got him at the moment of salvation. In fact, he was the down payment on your salvation. Read Ephesians 1, 13 and 14. He's called the earnest, like an earnest money deposit in a real estate transaction. It's God's way of saying, I've deposited this into your life. There's more to come. When? Well, when we see him face to face. He's the down payment. He's also evidence that we are children of God as the Holy Spirit speaks to our spirit and gives witness to our spirit that we belong to Christ. Romans chapter 8 even tells us, if you do not have the Holy Spirit, you don't belong to him.
So you try to, you know, align that with all these people who are saying that the baptism of the Holy Spirit is something

0: Well, it's a second blessing. No, it's not a second blessing. It's a first blessing. It's the first thing that comes to you as a gift from God, the gift of eternal life and the indwelling, baptizing ministry of the Holy Spirit at the moment of salvation. Do you have the Holy Spirit? You got Him. You got all that's available to you. That's the baptism. The filling of the Holy Spirit is a whole different discussion. The question is, does the Holy Spirit have you? Paul compares it to being drunk with alcohol. He says, don't be drunk with wine. That leads to debauchery. What happens when you drink too much wine? Well, that substance controls the way you think, the way you speak, the way you walk, controls everything about you in a negative kind of way. He says, instead, be drunk with the Holy Spirit. Be filled or controlled by the Holy Spirit. The baptism answers a question, do you have Him? The filling answers a question, does He have you? Okay? It's a whole different discussion. And I've said for years that the most frustrated person in the church today is the person who is a believer in Jesus Christ, but has never learned the secret of the Spirit-filled life, how to be filled with Him, how to walk with Him, how to live by the Spirit, and you're living by the flesh. We'll talk more about that in a moment. But those are the two areas of confusion.
1: 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Our ministry team is happy to pray for you anytime. Everyone there on the day of Pentecost was amazed at what was happening. But it wasn't long before they began asking the only question that really matters. What does this mean? Here's Ron with the rest of today's Something Good radio message, the supernatural birth of the church.
0: You come back to Acts chapter 2. Now we read on in verse 5, and it says, now there were dwelling in Jerusalem Jews, devout men from every nation under heaven. Every nation under heaven. Didn't Jesus say to His disciples, you shall be My witnesses to the ends of the earth? Well, on the birthday of the church, the ends of the earth came to Jerusalem. They were all there. Different nations, different dialects, different tribes, different tongues. And at this sound, the multitude came together and they were bewildered because each one was hearing them speak in his own language. And they were amazed and astonished, saying, are not all those, or these who are speaking, Galileans? That was kind of a tongue-in-cheek way of saying, who are these hillbillies, these Galileans, these uneducated, you know, Galileans who are now speaking in languages that they've never been to school on? And how is it that we hear each of us in his own native language? Parthians and Medes, Elamites and residents of Mesopotamia, Judea and Cappadocia, Pontus and Asia, Phrygia and Pamphylia, Egypt and the parts of Libya belonging to Cyrene, and visitors from Rome. Hey, I worked on that all week long pronouncing each one of those. Didn't I do a good job? Didn't miss a single one of them. Boy, third service, and I'm just going great here. Where am I here? Verse 11. Both Jews and proselytes, Cretans and Arabians, we hear them telling in our own tongues the mighty works of God. And all were amazed and perplexed, saying to one another, what does this mean? But others, mocking, said, they're filled with new wine, and they're just drunk. You get the picture? It's an epic scene. It's epic because it's one of the most exciting stories to read about. It's epic because it creates a lot of debate and conversation. But there in verse 12, they ask this question, what does this mean? That's a great question 2,000 years ago. And it's a great question now, and I'm so glad you asked it, because I'm going to try to answer that over the rest of our time together. What does this mean? What does Pentecost mean to us? Well, there are at least four things it means both then and now to believers just like you and me. Number one, it means as a believer in Jesus Christ, you have a new identity. Identity. Remember, the baptism of the Holy Spirit places us into the body of Christ and identifies us with the body of Christ. Now, let's go to Romans chapter 6. We're going to go deeper into the New Testament, where the eyewitnesses of the resurrection of Jesus Christ, like the Apostle Paul and others, begin to unpack some meaning that flows out of the book of Acts. Romans chapter 6 is one of those places. Before I read a few verses here, keep in mind there are two baptisms in the Bible. There's water baptism and there's spirit baptism, okay? And both have to do with identifying us with something. In water baptism, it is a symbolic presentation of a new spiritual reality that is in us. Baptism doesn't save us. It doesn't accomplish our salvation. It's a step of obedience. It's a way for somebody to say, I belong to Jesus Christ. I have decided to follow him. And we identify with the death, the burial, the resurrection of Jesus Christ. I always like to say that everybody needs to preach at least one sermon. And when you go public with your faith, you get to do that without words. Death, you go under, the burial, rise again, the new life, the resurrection. Okay, it identifies us with the death, the burial, the resurrection of Jesus Christ symbolically. Spirit baptism identifies us or places us in the body of Christ. Okay, and I think Paul has both baptisms in mind in Romans chapter 6 when he tells us he wants us to know something, all right? In his flow of the book of Romans, he's gotten past our sin and the answer to that in salvation in Jesus Christ. Now he's come to a place in his argument in Romans, his magnum opus of theology, where he's speaking to believers. And the first thing he says is, do you not know? Don't you know this? If you don't, mark this down. This is something important you got to know. Do you not know that all of us who have been baptized into Christ Jesus were baptized into his death? In other words, your baptism, spirit and water, identified you with the death of Christ. And we were buried, therefore, with him by baptism into death, in order that just as Christ was raised from the dead by the glory of the Father, we too might walk in newness of life. Again, water baptism, the physical, symbolic expression of a new spiritual reality. Now, baptism is about our identification in Christ. Now, further in the New Testament and in Paul's writings, he says human beings are identified by one of two persons. You're either in Adam or you're in Christ. There's no other option. You're either in Adam, our spiritual and physical forefather, going all the way back to the Garden of Eden. You're either in Adam, identified with sin, death, separation from God, and rebellion. That's your identity in Adam. Or, because you placed your faith and trust in Jesus Christ, you're no longer in Adam. You're in now the second Adam, Paul says, who is Christ Jesus. Not identified with your sin because your sins are forgiven. Not separated from God anymore. You're reconciled to him. No longer in darkness, now in light. No longer in spiritual death, but spiritual life. You're either identified with one or the other. And baptism, both water and spirit baptism, has all of that in mind. Where's your identity today? You know, there's a lot of talk today about identity thieves, and maybe you've done something like I have to kind of protect your information, your social security number, all that kind of stuff from identity thieves, and that's all a good thing to do. If you do all of that, you still need to understand your identity was stolen. It was hijacked by the devil. He hijacked Adam's identity, and we as his spiritual and physical, you know, descendants are identified with Adam until we come to faith in Jesus Christ. And Jesus, through his death, his burial, his resurrection, and then later he ascends and sends the Holy Spirit, Our identity has been fixed, as it were. And our identity is now in Christ. And that has a whole lot to do with this thing called the baptism of the Holy Spirit that not only identifies us with the death, the burial, the resurrection of Christ, but also with his church, the body of Christ. This is why Paul would say, and these are identifying words, I am crucified with Christ, but it's no longer I who live, but Christ who lives within me. And the life that I now live in the flesh, I live by faith in the Son of God. Paul says, I'm no longer identified with the old Paul and with the old Adam. I have a new identification in Christ.
1: 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Now I'm pleased to welcome in Dr. Ron Jones, who joins me to talk about his latest book, The Jesus Way to Pray. Ron, we continue to hear great things about The Jesus Way to Pray. Tell us a little bit about your motivation for writing it.
2: Thanks for the question, Brian. You know, I think all of us, no matter how long we've been following Jesus, can use some help with our prayer life. I know I can, and I'm supposed to be a professional at this, right? I can totally understand why the disciples approached Jesus and asked him to teach them how to pray. Fortunately, the model prayer Jesus gave his disciples is recorded for us in the pages of Scripture and preserved for nearly 2,000 years. It's known worldwide as the Lord's Prayer. I call it the Jesus Way to Pray.
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0: Jesus said to his disciples, "You shall receive power, power, when the Holy Spirit comes upon you." The word is dunamis, and it's kind of where we get our word dynamite. When the Holy Spirit comes, and how did he come again? He indwells believers, resident in you. He baptizes you simultaneously, placing you in the body of Christ. You're part of all this now. And if you let him, he'll fill you. He'll empower you. He will now enable you to live the victorious Christian life. The baptism of the Holy Spirit happens automatically. The filling of the Holy Spirit is not, friends. It depends on our yieldedness, but the power is there.
1: That's tomorrow in part two of Ron's message, The Supernatural Birth of the Church. 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
3: The end of Something Good means Philip DeCourcy's coming up in just a few moments, and he's teaching out of Ruth 2. And every day puts another choice in front of you, right? Well, on this next podcast, Pastor Philip shows how Ruth moved forward by taking the next step in light of God's Word. And when life leaves you unsure about which direction to go, Scripture provides a path you can trust. Stay tuned for that on the way at 1:30. But first, I want to share this with you, something I got put together about who Jesus is according to the Old Testament. Check this out. Who is Jesus? In Genesis, he's the seed of the woman. In Exodus, he's the Passover lamb. In Leviticus, he is our high priest. In Numbers, he's the pillars of cloud by day and fire by night. In Deuteronomy, he is the prophet like unto Moses. In Joshua, he's the captain of our salvation. In Judges, he's our judge. And in Ruth, he's our kinsman redeemer. In 1 and 2 Samuel, he's our trusted prophet. In Kings and Chronicles, he's our reigning king. In Ezra, he restores pure worship. In Nehemiah, he rebuilds broken walls. In Esther, he's our Mordecai. In Job, he's our ever-living Redeemer. In Psalms, he's our shepherd. In Proverbs and Ecclesiastes, he's our wisdom. In Song of Solomon, he's our loving bridegroom. In Isaiah, he is the Prince of Peace. In Jeremiah, he is our righteous branch. Lamentations, our weeping prophet. Ezekiel, he's the wonderful four-faced man. In Daniel, he's with us in life's fiery furnace. In Hosea, he's a faithful husband. In Joel, he's the baptizer. In Amos, he's our burden bearer. In Obadiah, he's mighty to save. In Jonah, he's our great foreign missionary. Micah, he's the messenger of beautiful feet. In Nahum, he's the avenger of God's elect. In Habakkuk, he's God's evangelist. In Zephaniah, he is our Savior. In Haggai, he's the restorer of God's lost heritage. In Zechariah, he's the fountain opened up. In Malachi, Jesus is the Son of Righteousness. He's the beginning and the end. He's the creator of all. He's the architect of the universe. He always was, always is, and always will be. He is our Savior, and he is the Lord of my life. Do you know this Jesus? Hey, we sure are thankful for you that we get to spend this time with you as we continue to dig into the Word of God together right here on The Well, the Voice of Life. Good afternoon. I'm your friend Fletch. Did you know this is a listener-supported radio ministry? That means we need your help. Yeah, whether it's $10 a month, thank you for that. $15 a month, thank you for that. Maybe it's $100 a month. Thank you for that, for every single one of them. We are so thankful for you. Would you pray over that and then simply be obedient and cheerful like God's Word tells us, right? You can do that at mywellradio.com. So thanks for standing with us. As you do, let's dive in more with Philip DeCourcy. Here's Know the Truth right here on The Well.
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5: I don't know about you, but I want to know God's favor. I can't presume on it. It's an act of His sovereign grace, but I can put myself in the way of it. Let's learn to claim God's blessing, not just desire it. Let me say that again. Let's learn to claim God's blessing, not just desire it.

0: Every decision puts you on a road leading somewhere. Welcome to Know the Truth. I'm Wayne Shepherd, and today, Pastor Philip DeCourcy shows us why moving forward isn't enough. We need to know we're moving in the right direction. Ruth didn't wait around for a miracle. She took the next step, but she did it with God's Word guiding her choices. We all face moments when the road divides and a decision has to be made. Philip shows us how the choices we make today can change where we end up tomorrow. Here's Pastor Philip.
1: According to John Condor, as he comes to the end of his life and he reflects on his ministry, he says this: "These eyes have for more than 60 years seen nothing but the goodness and mercy of God follow me and the churches of Jesus Christ even to this day." John Condor wants us to know that you can face the worst and yet find the best. You can be in troubling times and come to enjoy God's unrelenting goodness and mercy all the days of your life. That's the message I want us to see in Ruth chapter 2, verses 4 through 23. And so as we turn to it, let me just put us in context. Chapter 1, we find that Ruth and Naomi has faced tough times. They are in dire straits, and in an act of desperation, hearing that indeed the famine is over in Judah, we see Naomi and Ruth turn for Bethlehem. In chapter 2, we move from enduring sorrow to enjoying favor. Let's look at Ruth's finding favor. First thing, I want you to see her request. We saw her write in verses 2 and 3. More than likely, this is the morning after the night they arrived back in Bethlehem. By the way, I think we can assume that there was no time to waste. They came back empty. And so they're having to make a fresh start during hard times. Now, when she gets to that field, which seems so coincidental, but is wonderfully providential, verse 7, we read that she says to the foreman, "Please let me glean and gather after the reapers among the sheaves." And by implication, he seems to give her permission. And when Boaz arrives, he tells Boaz, "You know what? She's been here since early morning. She's been working all morning, and she's only taken a break in the worker's hut to shade herself from the sun." So that's the request. I see this. She did the next obvious thing. She embraces the providence of God. She takes the next logical step. She worked with what she had. There's no miracles in the book of Ruth. The skies don't open and the blessings of God don't fall like rain upon the head of Ruth or Naomi. There's no angelic visit. There's no word of revelation. No, she doesn't wait for a miracle. She hustles at the door of opportunity. After all the things she'd been through, she did the next thing. Doesn't the Word of God tell us in Ecclesiastes 9, verse 10, whatever your hand finds to do, do it with all your might? Do the next obvious thing and do it with all your might. Do it to the best of your ability. The best thing that you and I can do when we're not sure what the best thing is to do the next thing. And to do it well. And then do the thing after that. And get moving. Elizabeth Elliot tells us to do. That's one of her favorite phrases. Now, if you don't know Elizabeth Elliot, you should. You should read her books, especially the ladies. But she's good for all. She lost her husband, Jim Elliot. He was a missionary to the Auca Indians in Ecuador. And after the loss of his life, she wondered what she should do next. And she decided just to do the next obvious thing. In the middle of her heartache, in the middle of her grief, in the middle of the broken pieces of what they were hoping to do together, she goes back to the jungle station in Ecuador and she picks up where Jim had left off. She doesn't come back to the United States. She goes there, and according to the material that I read, after the death of her husband, she carries on the mission. She starts to school 50 boys. There's 12 young girls that want to learn to read, and she helps them. She works on a translation of the scriptures for the indigenous people. By the way, she's got a 10-month-old daughter that she's raising. There's medicines to dispense. There's babies to deliver. And the mantra that kept her moving was, do the next thing. In fact, let me read her words, speaking about the death of Jim, her first husband, and then she'll go on to talk about the fact that later in life she married another man and she lost him also. Here's the issue. I really didn't have time to sit down and have a pity party, she says, and sink into a puddle of self-pity. I did the next thing. And there was always the next thing after that. And I have found many times in my life, such as again after the death of my second husband, just the very fact that although I was living in a very civilized house, I had dishes to wash, I had floors to clean, I had laundry to do. And I want you to notice these words, it was my salvation that helped her. She stayed away from the pity party. She didn't get lost in a dreamy world of what might have been. She just got up and out of love for others, she did the next thing, and it was her salvation, and it'll be yours. Look, whatever's going on in your life, here's what you need to do next. The next thing, the next obvious thing, that which is helpful, that which will play into relief, that which will move you down the path of discipleship and obedience to Jesus Christ. In fact, can I double down on this for one more moment? Ruth did the next best thing. She did the next obvious thing. She got up that morning with little income and realized, I've got one shot. I got to get over and glean, and I got to see God's favor in it all. And she did. But remember, this is the beginning of a wonderful story. That's why in verse 4, we're told, now behold, don't miss this. Boaz came to Bethlehem and said to the reapers, the Lord be with you. And they answered him, the Lord bless you. And Boaz said to the servant who was in charge of the reapers, who's the young woman over there? And by the way, now behold, Boaz came to Bethlehem. What you read in verse 4 helps you understand the language of verse 3. We were set up in verse 3. Remember what we said? The Hebrew is that Ruth just happened to happen into a field belonging to Boaz. She chanced to chance into a field belonging to Boaz. And behold, Boaz came from Bethlehem. This wasn't chance. This wasn't luck. This wasn't fate. This was the providence of God, because this man is a God follower. He meets his workers and he says, you know what? The Lord be with you. And they said, the Lord bless you. God's in this. And the point I want you to see is one thing led to another thing. It always does, until Ruth came face to face with her manifest destiny in the plan of God. That day, unknown to her, she did the next thing, which led to another thing. She ended up meeting Boaz, and Boaz takes a liking to her, shows kindness to her, becomes a means of favor to her and the kindness of God to both her and Naomi, and it leads to other things. It leads to romance. It leads to marriage. It leads to a child. It leads to David's grandfather. I know this is simple. You'll not find this necessarily on several pages in a systematic theology, but maybe you'll get it in a practical theology. Do the next thing, and then the thing after that, and trust yourself to the providence of God, who's always working all things together for good, and one thing leads to another thing, leads to another thing, until the story becomes better. You and I have got to venture upon the providence of God. And here's the thing I want us to notice. Looking back, we understand this. The next thing led to the next thing. One thing led to another thing. She went through one experience, which prepared her for another experience, which connected her to another opportunity. And there was layer upon layer of this that brought about the favor and the kindness of Boaz and marriage and security. And I just want to say to us all, but especially to our young people, that is life. I've got a nice home. I've got myself to a place of security by God's favor. But it didn't all happen overnight. It's a journey. My first wage was $30 for a week's work, apprenticeship in shorts. I went from that to other experiences, but mostly our experience in the United States is God layers and layers, experience upon experience and meeting upon meeting and conversation upon conversation and effort upon effort until it all accumulates to something. But some of us aren't willing to take the journey. We're the microwave generation. We want it now. We want it fast. We want it warm. We don't want the trouble before the triumph. We don't want the tears before the laughter. We don't want the hard work before the success. But it doesn't work that way, my friend. It's doing the next thing and the next thing after that and trusting yourself to the providence of God. In fact, I'm reading a wonderful book right now. Guys, you may want to get yourself a copy of it, Men on Fire by Stephen Mansfield. And in it, he talks about purpose and he talks about calling. And he says this, "The truth is that the purpose of our lives emerge slowly." I want you to read that again. "The truth is that the purpose of our lives emerge slowly." Precisely. They ooze forward. They take shape over time and through natural processes. Read the lives of great men. You can see the layering of experience in their lives. It's easy to see in their lives more than in our own. They move from season to season, from condition to condition, each layer embedding something in them that they will need when they step into the next stage of their destiny. We admire that in others, but we resent it in ourselves. That's true. You and I read a great story of triumph over trouble, justice over injustice. As I said earlier, I'm reading the life of Booker Washington, a life of triumph over injustice and the evil of slavery. But layer upon layer, experience upon experience, doing the next thing, he moved forward and became a man of significance. It's the same for us all. When we came to the United States in 1994, I could never have imagined where we are today. I'm a board member of the school in which I was once a student. I have a radio ministry. When I once listened to KKLA on a drive down to the Master's Seminary, never imagining that someday I would be alongside my mentor, John MacArthur, on KKLA or anything like that. But you know what? It didn't all happen overnight. It's been a journey of decades. I hope it's been a chain reaction of faithfulness and doing the next thing. In fact, when June and I left for the United States, we got a verse from Proverbs 4, verse 12, which said, "As you walk, your steps will not be hindered." There's a paraphrase of it that Letty Cowman in her book, The Streams in the Desert, says, "As you go step by step, the way will open to you." As you go step by step, the way will open to you. We've lived to see that. We've lived to experience that. Step by step, doing the next thing, staying faithful, working hard, leveraging whatever opportunities God gives us. And then providence multiplies it all. Providence brings it all together. You and I need to hear that. Okay, just for 5 minutes, her reliance. We've kind of touched on this, but I want to drill down on it and we'll wrap this up and pick it up next week. Her request, her reliance. Now, when she went out that morning to do the next thing, the next obvious thing, it was done in accordance with God's word. I've said that, but I want to just hang on to that for a moment. Remember, she says to Naomi, "Please let me go to the field and glean heads of grain after him in whose sight I might find favor." When she gets to the field, she asks Boaz, his foreman, "You know what? Can I glean and gather after the reapers among the sheaves?" That request was informed by Leviticus 19, 9-10 and Deuteronomy 24, 19-21. Either Naomi informed over this or seeing gleaners go to the field and she inquired about it, she learned that God in his law, in his word, had made a provision for the poor and the foreigner. the poor and the foreigner. That describes Naomi and Ruth. And so she said to herself, you know what? I'm going to act on reliance upon God's word. I'm going to obey the law. I hope that the landowners are obeying the law. I hope that I find favor with, you know, Mr. Axe, whoever he is, and I'm allowed to fulfill that. And that wasn't going to be easy, since this was the day in which the judges were judging. There was lawlessness. That even seems to be implied when Boaz says to Ruth, hey, stay in my field, I'll take care of you. I've told my young men to stay away from you, because if you go to the wrong field and you meet the wrong guy, you could find yourself abused and used. So she complies with Scripture, and she hopes whoever she meets is complying with Scripture, and she will come to know God's favor. As we close this morning, do the next thing and do it in the light of Scripture. I think that's the path to blessing. Do the next thing and the next thing after the next thing, and venture upon the providence of God to bring that all together in a wonderful way to a glorious end. That's what he does in his providence. And do it all in the light of Scripture. That's a simple thought. It's a profound truth. You want to find favor? Act in the light of God's word. Let me for a moment show you this in Psalm 1 verses 1 to 3. Okay, finding favor, enjoying God's blessing. What about Psalm 1, 1 to 3? Blessed is the man who walks not in the counsel of the ungodly, nor stands in the path of sinners, nor sits in the seat of the scornful, but his delight is in the law of the Lord, and in his law he meditates day and night. He shall be like a tree planted by the rivers of water that brings forth its fruit in its season, whose leaves also shall not wither, and whatsoever he does shall prosper. The ungodly are not so. Here's what the righteous do, and they enjoy God's blessing. Here's what the unrighteous do, and they face God's judgment. They're like the chaff which the wind drives away. This is a picture of prosperity, blessing. Israel was an arid land. To see a flourishing tree spoke of blessing and prosperity. How does that come about? The blessed man depends on the word, delights in the word, and dialogues with the word. I don't have time to unpack it all, but in verse 1, right, where does the godly man, the blessed woman, get their counsel? How do they frame their understanding of life? Well, they don't go to the news outlets of the world. They don't go to the universities of the world to find their understanding. They don't sit with the scornful. They don't walk in the path of sinners. They don't take counsel from the ungodly. No, they depend on the word. They understand that God has spoken. God has spoken clearly and sufficiently and inerrantly in the Bible, which is able to instruct them in righteousness and also to correct them and to lead them into a life patterned after God's works. Then you delight in it. I mean, given the value of it, given your understanding that this is God's spoken word, this is the Creator's manual, this is the manufacturer's manual on life. You love this book. You delight in it. Life and death hangs in what you do with it. Depends, delights, dialogues. You meditate on it day and night. The word meditate is the Hebrew word ponder. It means to talk to yourself. See, here's what the psalmist is saying. I don't get my understanding from the world. I turn that volume down. I can't ignore it. I might bump up against it. I might have to engage it, but it isn't what drives me and defines me. Now, I depend on the word and I delight in it and I dialogue with it. I have an ongoing conversation because God has spoken and I talk to God about what he has spoken. We have a conversation. I meditate on the word day and night. When I worked at Shorts in Belfast, an aerospace company, as a young Christian, I used to write out a verse or two on an index card and put it in the pocket of my overalls. And throughout the day, I would pull it up. in the midst of all the profanity that surrounded me and all the worldly talk that you'll find on a factory line, I reminded myself to meditate and have a conversation with God and allow His word to inform my words and form my walk. So as we close, you and I need to rely on God's word. We need to do the next thing in the light of Scripture. Why is Psalm 1 Psalm 1? Why isn't Psalm 150 Psalm 1? Don't we need to know about worship? That's the chief end of man. What about Psalm 139? Shouldn't that be Psalm 1? Where we learn the meaning of life and that life is purpose and God sees everything that we do. And you know what? This life is not a runaway train and you and I are not just a collation of atoms and chemicals. No, we're created in the image of God and life has significance and we were fearfully made and our days have been written down in God's book. What about Psalm 73? Shouldn't that be Psalm 1? Don't we struggle with the fallenness and wickedness of the human heart? Why do the wicked prosper? But why is Psalm 1 Psalm 1? Because this is the porch, this is the door, this is it. There's the blessed and there's the cursed. There's two roads, there's two choices, there's two destinies. There's the blessed man who heeds God's word, and there's the ungodly for whom their way is right, but the end thereof is death. That's the choice, and it's a choice we make every day. Do we want to be the blessed man prospering like Joshua 1 verse 9 and Psalm 1 verses 1 to 3 by obeying the word? Or are we going to choose our own way, which is a path to death? Ruth got up that morning and she chose the right road. There are only two roads to go by, two paths to follow. And every person, every day, and every choice must make that choice. It's the premise of Robert Frost's famous poem, right? The road not taken. Remember the words of it? Two roads diverge into a yellow wood. And Robert Frost realizes, you know what? He alone is at that fork in the road. He'll not come this way again. He needs to choose which road to take. And he says, I took the one less traveled and it made all the difference. Jesus said in Matthew 7, there's a broad road that leads to destruction and many are on it. But there's a narrow road that leads to eternal life and few there be that find it. It's the road less traveled, but it's the road that Ruth took too. Your God will be my God. She gets up and she does the next thing in accordance with the law. And she meets a man called Boaz who himself is keeping the law and shows kindness to this foreigner, this poor woman. I hope you're on that road.
0: Such a simple truth, but one that can change the direction of a life. 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Now, Philip, why don't you tell us about the Orange County Bible Conference?
1: 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Charles, Owen Strawn, and Grant Castleberry. 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
0: I'm Wayne Shepherd, inviting you to join us again tomorrow for more Know the Truth. Today's program was produced and sponsored by Know the Truth Incorporated. Jesus said, "You shall know the truth, and the truth shall make you free.
2: Yeah, the end of Know the Truth means we've got Tom Pennington and the Word Unleashed on the way. He's been in a series in Revelation about the seven churches of Revelation. So in God's providence, they're equally representative of similar churches today. So what can we learn from these first century churches? Stay tuned for that on the way right at 2 o'clock. But first, here's Brother Dan Wilt with a short story about that pesky check engine light. Mine's on right now, actually. I need to get that looked at. But Brother Dan, take it away.
3: The other day, I was driving along in my car when that little check engine light appeared on the dashboard. Now, any other time, I can handle that little brightly colored icon of an engine with grace and peace. But this time, it was different. For a number of reasons, primarily our financial situation and my constant need to have our older cars fixed, that little light stole any hope I had in the world, and an overwhelming sense of despair came over me. It was then that I remembered a little verse from the Bible. Romans 8:38-39 says that nothing can separate us from the love of God that is ours in Christ Jesus. As I remembered that verse, love began to flood my heart, and that little light on the dashboard was outshined by the light of God's hope rising inside of me. In practical terms for you and I, the economy can't separate you from the love of God. Your job or lack of a job can't separate you from the love of God. Your children and their choices can't separate you from the love of God. The check engine light in your car can't separate you from the love of God. Your medical condition or a medical report can't separate you from the love of God. No matter how bad the news, that is where we can securely put our hope, in the love of God.
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7: Oh, give thanks to the Lord. Call upon his name. Make known his deeds among the peoples. Sing to him. 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Seek his presence continually. Remember the wondrous works that he has done, his miracles and the judgments he uttered, O offspring of Israel, his servant, children of Jacob, his chosen ones.
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10: Welcome to another hour of The Well from Psalm 103 today. As a father has compassion on his children, so the Lord has compassion on those who fear him, for he knows how we are formed. He remembers that we are dust. You're listening to The Well. I'm Michelle. Thank you so much for being here. This hour, Tom Pennington shares on the Word Unleashed, and then we'll be studying Hebrews 10 with Greg Lundstedt on Equipping the Saints. Let's begin with Tom Pennington and the Word Unleashed.
11: Like a laser, Jesus looks into everything and sees the reality of it as it is. The character of every church is transparent to Jesus Christ our Lord. Jesus is essentially saying to them, listen, I see everything.
12: Welcome to The Word Unleashed with Tom Pennington. Tom is pastor teacher at Countryside Bible Church in Southlake, Texas. Hello, I'm Bill Wright, and today Tom has part 7 for us of his current series, The Seven Churches of Revelation. Today we begin to study the fourth letter as found in Revelation chapters 2 and 3. Now, while this letter is the longest of the seven letters, it's written to the church in the smallest, youngest, and least important city of all the seven churches, the church in Thyatira. But the message, even to this church, is clear and just as important as any other. Christ warns this church about the devastating dangers of tolerating or accepting teaching that goes beyond or outside what the Bible teaches. That is to say, extra-biblical revelation. So in what way was the church in Thyatira participating in this deep folly? And what does this letter have to do with your participation in a church today? Let's find out as we join our teacher now on The Word Unleashed.
11: Well, let's turn together to Revelation as we continue to make our way through this wonderful book that's been given to us that unfolds the past and the future. We're looking at the seven churches, and tonight we come to the church in Thyatira. Revelation chapter 2, and I'll begin reading in verse 18. Revelation 2, verse 18. And to the angel of the church in Thyatira write, the Son of God, who has eyes like a flame of fire and his feet are like burnished bronze, says this, I know your deeds and your love and faith and service and perseverance, and that your deeds of late are greater than at first. But I have this against you, that you tolerate the woman Jezebel, who calls herself a prophetess, and she teaches and leads my bondservants astray so that they commit acts of immorality and eat things sacrificed to idols. I gave her time to repent, and she does not want to repent of her immorality. Behold, I will throw her on a bed of sickness, and those who commit adultery with her into great tribulation, unless they repent of her deeds. And I will kill her children with pestilence, and all the churches will know that I am he who searches the minds and hearts, and I will give to each one of you according to your deeds. But I say to you, the rest who are in Thyatira, who do not hold this teaching, who have not known the deep things of Satan, as they call them, I place no other burden on you. Nevertheless, what you have, hold fast until I come. He who overcomes and he who keeps my deeds until the end, to him I will give authority over the nations, and he shall rule them with a rod of iron, as the vessels of the potter are broken to pieces, as I also have received authority from my Father. And I will give him the morning star. He who has an ear, let him hear what the Spirit says to the churches. Ironically, this is the longest of the seven letters, but it was written to the church in the smallest, youngest, and least important city of all. This letter is more difficult to interpret than some of the others because there are a number of references in it to details of life in the first century city that are now unclear. Archaeologists have explored very little of this ancient city, and frankly, there's very little left to explore because it was destroyed so many times, as we'll learn in a moment. But the message to this church is clear. Here is a summary of this letter to the church in Thyatira. Christ warns his church about the devastating dangers of tolerating or accepting extra-biblical revelation. With each of these seven letters, as we're walking through them, we're using the same basic outline, and we'll do so again tonight, because it's the outline that Christ himself uses. So as we study this church, we need to begin by considering the introduction to the letter, the command to write in verse 18. And to the angel of the church in Thyatira write, the Son of God, who has eyes like a flame of fire and his feet are like burnished bronze, says this. First of all, as we've done, let's consider the character of this city. It says, write to the church in Thyatira. The name is probably an ancient name that means the castle or city of Thya. And so there's not much else for us to learn about its name. As far as where it's located, this is a map that orients you. It is, as you can see, just south and southeast of Pergamum. Of the seven churches, Pergamum is the farthest north. When you leave Pergamum on the journey to Sardis, you head east along the river and then southeast, and the journey from Pergamum to Thyatira is about 40 miles. The city itself was built in a long valley that runs north and south, connecting the Caicus and Hermus valleys. The landscape where this city is located is essentially flat. It's situated on a main highway that runs all the way from Byzantium to Smyrna. So why are there so few ruins and excavations in the city of Thyatira? Well, the city has an interesting and checkered history. It was founded in about 290 BC by Seleucus I, one of the generals of Alexander, and he was the founder as well of the Seleucid dynasty. Later, a man named Lysimachus, who ruled Pergamum, that northern city, took the city of Thyatira. Now, the city of Thyatira had no natural fortifications, so Lysimachus made it a simple military outpost that served as a kind of sentinel to temporarily delay invading armies that were approaching Pergamum just long enough so that the city could be warned and the city could become prepared. So it was like a holding place for invading armies. That's really was its only purpose. Because of its lack of defenses and because of its vulnerability, it was on a flat plain, it was captured countless times throughout history. In fact, in the records we have in ancient history, most of the references to the city of Thyatira have to do with it being captured. That's really all we learn. And that's why there are so few ruins, because the city was destroyed again and again and again as armies moved back and forth through these valleys. The Romans took Thyatira in 190 BC, and with the Pax Romana, the Roman peace,

city was something perhaps you read about in history. There were trade guilds, like our trade unions, labor unions that are the modern counterpart of them. Sir William Ramsey, an archaeologist, writes, "More trade guilds are known in Thyatira than in any other Asian cities. The inscriptions, though not especially numerous, mention the following." So here are some of the trade guilds, or labor unions, if you will, that were there in Thyatira in the first century. Wool workers, linen workers, makers of outer garments, dyers, that is those who dye fabric and cloth, leather workers, tanners of skins, potters, bakers, slave dealers, and bronze smiths, that is metal workers who worked in bronze. All of that was in this area. So you can see, if you can sort of use your sanctified imagination, here's this little military outpost on a lonely road that when the Romans take over and the peace comes, just explodes into this major manufacturing center driven by these trade guilds. Lydia, you remember, the first convert in Europe, she was saved actually in Philippi under Paul's ministry there, but she was from this city, Thyatira, and she too was involved in the textile trade. Acts 16:14 says, "A woman named Lydia from the city of Thyatira, a seller of purple fabrics, a worshiper of God," that is, she was a proselyte to Judaism, "was listening. And the Lord opened her heart to respond to the things spoken by Paul." It's interesting, the fabric that's mentioned there and the dye, the turkey red dye that was used to produce those purple fabrics that Lydia sold came from the madder root, a plant that grew commonly in the valley where this city was situated. And so all of that became a natural product of this place. There's a city there where Thyatira was today. You saw even some glimpses of it in maybe one of the pictures I showed a moment ago. The city that's there is about 100,000 people, and it's called Akizar. Now, this city was not a religious center in the same way that Smyrna and Pergamum were. However, let's go back to the trade unions, to the trade guilds, because those were central in this town. Again, if you can picture the explosion of manufacturing in the final decade of the first century, the time that John wrote. So what really dominated the city was its trade unions. That's what dominated the culture. There were many of them that flourished, and they were inseparably interconnected with the social and religious life of Thyatira. Not like ours, that you can sort of leave it at work. These were integrated into both social and religious life. These trade guilds were wealthy and they were powerful. It came down to this: if you wanted to practice a trade in the city, it was essential for you to be a member of the appropriate guild. The divine guardian of the city was the god Tirimnos, often identified with the Greek sun god Apollo. It was Tirimnos that was the patron of all the commercial guilds, and here's the rub: if you belonged to one of those guilds, when you went to the regular celebrations of your particular guild, it centered on the worship of this god. It was at the center. He was honored and worshiped at all civic events. We've seen the character of the city. Let's move on to the history of the church. Verse 18 says, "To the angel of the church in Thyatira." Again, there's no mention of this church being founded in the New Testament. However, as I mentioned a moment ago, we do read about the conversion of one woman who was from this city, Lydia. She was in Philippi, so she was across the Aegean Sea in Macedonia when she was converted under the ministry of the Apostle Paul. But it is possible that she maintained a home in Thyatira. She was obviously a very successful businesswoman, and it's very possible that she had a home still in the center of the manufacturing activity in Thyatira, and she crossed the Aegean to find new markets in Macedonia, Philippi, and beyond. And so we know in Acts 16 that some of her household were saved with her there in Philippi, and it's possible
that some of them traveled back

0: to Thyatira from Philippi, and that Lydia and her household were in some way responsible for the founding of this church. It's more likely, however, that the other cities in this area, or like the other cities in this area, Paul founded this church during the 3 years he spent in Ephesus, described in Acts chapter 19, verse 10, when he was reaching out from Ephesus to all of the surrounding towns. That's likely when this church was founded. That brings us then, in this introduction, to the description of Christ. Borrowing from the vision in chapter 1, Christ here describes himself, introduces himself to the church in Thyatira in three ways. First of all, as fully God, he reminds them that he rules his church. Verse 18, and to the angel of the church in Thyatira write, the Son of God. Now, you read that, and immediately you think, well, yeah, I mean, that occurs everywhere. That's a very common expression. The truth is, this is the first and only time in the book of Revelation where this title for Christ occurs. The reason that Christ uses it for himself here is he's about to quote from Psalm 2, which speaks of God's Son. Psalm 2:7, I will surely tell of the decree of the Lord. He said to me, you are my Son. Today I have begotten you. By using this title for himself, Christ reminds this church of his majesty, his deity, his authority, his right to rule, the fact that he rules now and he will rule during the millennium. It also reminds them of his deity. He is of one essence with the Father. He is the Son of God. He rules his church. Secondly, as he introduces and describes himself, he describes himself in this way: with penetrating omniscience, he evaluates his church. He goes on to say, who has eyes like a flame of fire. The eyes of Christ, as they're described here, are like torches that light up everything he looks at and reveal what he sees to his eyes as it really is. As I were to put it in modern terms, I would say it like this: like a laser, Jesus looks into everything and sees the reality of it as it is. This was the same description back in chapter 1, verse 14. This same description will come again at the second coming in chapter 19, verse 12. The point is this: the character of every church, including this church, is transparent to Jesus Christ our Lord. Jesus is essentially saying to them, listen, I see everything. I see everything. He sees everything with crystal clear clarity. His penetrating omniscience looks into the heart of this church, and he knows what is going on in the church as a whole and in the heart and mind and life of every individual. By the way, it's the same thing today. You know, we puny human beings like to think that we can think things and do things that nobody knows. Are there things in your life that you think nobody knows? You're lying to yourself, because Jesus sees just as clearly what's going on in your life and in your heart and between your ears, just as he did this first century church. Penetrating omniscience. And it evaluates his church with perfect accuracy and clarity. And we'll see that in a moment as he explains what's going on in this church. The third description he gives of himself here tells us this: in light of his personal holiness, he purifies his church. The third description there in verse 18 are, his feet are like burnished bronze, like a gleaming metal. Now, this polished bronze here is probably a refined alloy of copper or bronze with metallic zinc. In chapter 1, it's described as metal that is still in molten form when it's been made to glow in a furnace. This was a really familiar image in a city known for its metal workers' guild. Metal that's still in a molten state is like a crucible for everything it touches. In the same way, as Christ walks through his churches, he purifies them like metal in a furnace is purified. His personal holiness purifies his church. As one author put it, with such eyes, the Son of God can see into the most distant and darkest places. And with such feet, He can stamp out all opposition to his rule. This is the introduction Christ gives to the church in Thyatira. That brings us, secondly, to the body of the letter, the state of the church. This is verses 19 to 25. Here in the body of the letter, Jesus explains exactly the condition of this church. Now, as he does with all the churches about which he has something good to say, he begins with a commendation of the good in verse 19. Notice what he says, "I know." Seven times to each of the churches, he says, "I know." And here he says it to this church, "I know." His penetrating omniscience knows everything. He says, "I know your deeds." Now, their deeds are further explained in the following four qualities. There are two sets of them. The first set identifies motives. The second set, results. Isn't that interesting? Jesus knows motives, and he knows results. He knows what drives you, and he knows what actually occurs, what happens. And here it's positive. He knows the good. We tend to concentrate on the fact that Jesus knows the bad, but here he says, "I know the good. I know what's good in this church." He begins by saying, "I know your love." That's interesting, isn't it, in light of what he said to the church in Ephesus? He says, "I know your love." This church was known for its genuine love for God and for others. And he says, "and faith." Faith here is not faithfulness, probably. It's probably a continuing trust, in Christ and his word. You keep on trusting me, and you keep on loving God and others. He says, "and I know your service." You see, love for God and for others leads to serving them. And this church was known for its loving service. And he adds, "and your perseverance." Faith in God and his word allow you to endure, to persevere. And this church was known for its persevering, trusting faith. And then he adds this, "and I know that your deeds of late," that is the more recent ones, "are greater than at first." He may mean more in number, or he may mean better in quality, or he may mean both. Remarkably, this church, unlike the church in Ephesus that was sinking down, this church was still growing in all of these wonderful qualities. Listen, don't miss this. This was a remarkable church. But all was not well in Thyatira, because Christ next turns to a correction of the sin in verses 20 to 23. Let's look at what's going on in this church. Verse 20, "but I have this against you." Christ not only knows the good, and he does know the good, but he also knows the bad. And here's what he has against them, "that you tolerate." It's an interesting word. The Greek word means to allow a margin of freedom, to leave it to someone to do something, to allow, to tolerate. That's what was happening in the church in Thyatira. They were tolerating one specific false teacher who was wreaking havoc on this church. Who was this person? Well, let's look at her. First of all, consider her character. Verse 20 says, "you tolerate the woman Jezebel." Now, it's clear from the context of this letter, that the rest of the letter, that this was a specific woman who was known and influential in the church. And don't miss this. This was a woman in the church who professed the Christian faith, but Christ calls her Jezebel. Now, that's not likely her real name. It's pretty unlikely that she would be named that. I mean, people in the ancient world were familiar with the Hebrew scriptures, familiar with the detestable character. I mean, anybody here named your daughter Jezebel? No, this is a pseudonym. This is a pseudonym for this woman that reveals her true character. Now, if you're familiar with the Old Testament, you know that the name Jezebel is infamous. Jezebel was the daughter of Ethbaal, king of Tyre, modern Lebanon area, and she married Ahab, king of the northern kingdom of Israel. And Jezebel's name was to become proverbial for evil in Israel. Look at 1 Kings. Turn with me to 1 Kings for a moment. chapter 16. Here we meet this woman. 1 Kings 16, and look at verse 29. Now Ahab, the son of Omri, became king over Israel in the 39th year of Asa, king of Judah. And Ahab, the son of Omri, reigned over Israel and Samaria 22 years. Ahab, the son of Omri, did evil in the sight of the Lord more than all who were before him. It came about as though it had been a trivial thing for him to walk in the sins of Jeroboam, the son of Nebat. You remember Jeroboam was the one who built those idolatrous images so the people in the north of Israel wouldn't go down to Jerusalem to worship. He was afraid of losing their loyalty. He really started syncretic kinds of worship and idolatry in the north. And the Lord says, as though it had been trivial for Ahab to follow Jeroboam's sins, he married Jezebel, the daughter of Ethbaal, king of the Sidonians, and went to serve Baal and worshiped him. That's what Ahab did.
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3: Our Father, our souls are so refreshed with this truth because as you lay out your standard, we see how miserably, even as your children, we do in keeping it. Father, we're grateful for your grace. Thank you for your forgiving grace for our sin. But Lord, thank you as well for your empowering, sanctifying grace that gives us the capacity to obey your will. And Father, I pray that you would lavish us this week with your grace, both the grace of forgiveness as well as the grace that sanctifies. Lord, give us the grace that empowers us to serve and even the grace that allows us to face the trials and difficulties of life in a way that honors you. Father, we're reminded that without Christ, we are nothing and we can do nothing. We desperately need your favor and we can claim it not because of who we are. There is nothing in us that calls out for your grace. You will be gracious to whom you will be gracious. And so all we can do is cry out for your grace. Show favor to us, O God. I pray for the person here, Father, who needs your saving grace because they are bound in their sin with no hope, facing an eternity separated from your presence in unending pain. Father, I pray that today they would turn and cry out for grace. Turn from their sin to you and your Son. Lord, help those of us who have experienced saving grace to live in sanctifying grace. Thank you that we stand in grace. We praise you in Jesus' name. Amen.
4: The Lord is my light and my salvation. Whom shall I fear? The Lord is the stronghold of my life. Of whom shall I be afraid? When evil men advance against me to devour my flesh, when my enemies and my foes attack me, they will stumble and fall. Though an army besiege me, my heart will not fear. the war break out against me, even then I will be confident. One thing I ask of the Lord, this is what I seek, that I may dwell in the house of the Lord all the days of my life, to gaze upon the beauty of the Lord and to seek him in his temple.
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7: Think about that. 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We can bring our requests before him. We are told to cast our cares. You got worry and trouble. Start throwing those cares. Satan wants you to carry it all.
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7: Jesus Christ accomplished our salvation, passing through the heavens, broke the sin barrier between God and man. When we trust in him alone, we understand his character, that he is a sympathetic high priest, having experienced the human struggle against temptation to the max yet without sin, then we can draw near with confidence to him and boldness. So on what basis do you approach God? With the commonly low view of God that prevails in our society, many think nothing of approaching his presence. When trouble comes, non-believers fearlessly approach God to relieve their distress so they can continue living their self-centered lives. But that approach won't make it. It is only through the blood of Jesus Christ that we approach. And when we approach through his blood, we find a loving God interceding for us. Tremendous reality. A sympathetic high priest. It amazes me, actually, how pagans seem so spiritual when trouble comes. Some of you don't remember this, but like in 9/11, some of you weren't even around then, but people who continually reject God, that they are praying. Oh, they're praying, right? The reality is, Isaiah would say this about the Jews who were God's people, supposedly, but weren't saved. Behold, the Lord's hand, Isaiah 59, is not too short that he cannot save, nor his ear that is so dull that he cannot hear. But your iniquities that made a separation between you and your God, and your sins have hidden his face from you so that he does not hear. God does not hear the prayer of non-believers unless it is a prayer to Jesus for salvation. Whoever will call upon the name of the Lord will be saved. So by what basis do you draw near? We believers are to draw near because of his sacrifice, death, burial, resurrection, and because he's there and intercedes for us when we draw near. Praise the Lord. You're not drawing near to an empty Holy of Holies, folks. Drawing near the Lord who's in heaven. And so notice here, we have the command, verse 22, let us draw near. Now, it's actually in a present tense, let us continually, habitually draw near. Now, this term draw near spoke of a priestly approach to service. It spoke of a reverent approach to God. Draw near through Christ. This is why God saved us, so that we could draw near, that we would be his people and he would be our God. Draw near to have fellowship with him. It's a daily, moment-by-moment drawing near. You should be talking to the Lord all day. And when things go wrong, he should be the first person you're running to. Yes, God uses other people, and praise the Lord for that. But we should be running to him. We should be drawing near to the Lord every day. Things happen, I'm drawing near, I'm turning to you, Lord. My prayer is going right before your presence, and I know it confidently because of what you said. We should be drawing near to God. You know, you think about it, we have access to the God of the universe. We have his ear. Thought about this. You know, you think about it. Sometimes you think of, wow, I know this congressman, this person. I can give him a call and he'll get something done. You know, I've got his ear, you know, or whatever, you know. Think about that. We have access to the living God. Wow, do we underrate the reality of what Christ has done for us on a daily basis? We can go for a living God and know he hears us. We can bring our requests before him. We are told to cast our cares. You got worry and trouble. Start throwing those cares. Satan wants you to carry it all. Don't carry it. Give it to Jesus. I can't deal with this. I can't handle any of this. God knows that. You never could. Throw it to Jesus. I'm trusting you. You're God. I trust you to handle this for me. I trust you to lead me and guide me to what I need to do or what I don't need to do. I trust you. Tremendous reality. We need to draw near. So my question is, are you drawing near? Are you just walking around praying every once in a while? We have a relationship with the living God. We have the privilege to access the living God in a personal relationship every minute and second of the day. Wow, do we not use that privilege? We so neglect it. That tremendous, wonderful privilege. But let me tell you, there's some conditions. There's some conditions because we can be deceived at times. We can have a wrong heart attitude and try to draw near. Yes, we can boldly go before his throne because of Jesus, but we're also going to see we have to have the right heart attitude. Look at our passage, verse 22. Let us draw near with a sincere heart. That's the first of four conditions. Two in the present that need to happen and two that have already happened or need to have already happened, okay? It's the first condition. With a sincere heart. Think of people that are sincere. They're genuine, right? What they say is truthful, right? A sincere person doesn't lie to you, right? Okay, and if they're truly sincere. Now, this word is interesting. It's not the word that's often translated sincere in Greek. It's another word. It's aletheia. It means true. Literally true. Jesus is the way, the aletheia, the truth, and the life. We're to draw near to God with a true heart. A sincere heart, a true heart, a heart that isn't deceived or deceitful. We see an example of a deceitful heart in James chapter 4, where they ask for something from God, but you ask with the wrong motives that you spend it on your pleasures. That's a deceitful heart. That's not a true heart. Your friendship with the world is hostility towards God, right? But here, it is true. It is genuine. It is real. It is not false. It is true as opposed to a lie. We're to come to it with a truthful heart because before we were saved, we did not have truthful hearts. Jeremiah 19, the heart is more deceitful than all else and desperately sick. Who can understand it? I, the Lord, search the heart and test the mind. Jeremiah 17, 9. But yet Jeremiah 24, 7, and I will give them a heart to know me. When you get saved, you get a new heart. Praise the Lord. For I am the Lord and they will be my people and I will be their God and they will return to me with their whole heart. So when we come before the throne boldly, we need to come with a true heart, not a deceitful manner to try to manipulate God to our will. We need to come with a heart that's based on truth. And where do we find his truth? It's in the Word of God and his Spirit. It's a qualifier. Let's draw near, but let's draw near with a sincere heart. Blessed are the pure in heart, for they shall see God. Blessed are the pure in heart. How blessed is the man in whom the Lord does not impute iniquity, in whose spirit there's no deceit. David tried to deceive God for a while. He talks about that in Psalm 32 and Psalm 51. He tried to deceive. He had sin. He wasn't willing to confess. And he's tried to deceive God, and God heavy hand on his life. And then God sent good guy Nathan to expose it. And David repented. And yes, he had consequences, but he was forgiven. And he had no deceit in his heart after he was forgiven. He tried to deceive God before that. Nope, didn't work, doesn't work. We believers have cleansed hearts, the capability to seek God with a genuine, true heart. And that's the requirement. You can boldly, and we're to boldly come before him, but not with deceit in our hearts, guys. you've got your own agenda and you've got sin in your life you know is wrong and you're unwilling to confess. I'm not saying struggling with it where you know it's wrong. You don't want to do it. This is where you know it's wrong, but you keep doing it because you kind of like it and you want to keep doing it. The reality is we do sin, for all have sinned and fallen short of the glory of God. And if we say we have no sin, we're lying. But we are the confessors of sin. We are those who confess our sins. We don't want to do it. We hunger and thirst for righteousness. I don't want to worry about this. Lord, help me. I don't want to act. I don't want to do this. And after we do things, we're convicted. No, Lord, I don't want to do that anymore. Help me. Help me. That's a heart that hungers and thirsts for righteousness. That's a true heart. A false heart is giving excuses. So when you come to God, what are your motives? What's your prayer life like? Do you come to him with things you're not willing to give up? He's the only one who can deliver you, by the way. You can't deliver yourself. He'll deliver you. David said, if I regard wickedness in my heart, the Lord doesn't hear. 1 Corinthians chapter 11, we got believers there who are in sin, and God took them out for disciplining because they weren't willing to confess it. You can look at that later. So we need to get our hearts right. If we confess our sins, he is faithful and just to forgive us our sins and cleanse us from all unrighteousness. Lord, I am so sorry for worrying about this. I can't help it. But I'm coming to you knowing that your word is true. You have said that if I come to you and I give these requests to you, that you will give me a peace that passes comprehension. If I pray about these things, you'll do that. I believe you, Lord, and I trust you, and he'll do it. You've got to humble yourself before the mighty hand of God. And that's why we see in that passage about casting our cares in 1 Peter 5. You've got to humble yourself first. Okay, I can't do it. I can't stop. I can't. I need you, Jesus. But then you cast it to the Lord. And then you trust him in faith, as we'll see. Notice here, this is the second requirement. Let us draw near, and this flows into what I was just saying, with a sincere heart, a truthful heart, in full assurance of faith. Now, by the way, as I share these things, Satan's going to say, oh, you're so evil. You've done all these bad things. Oh, listen to this. You just say, praise the Lord that God has forgiven me. Praise the Lord for the shed blood of Jesus. I'm forgiven. Praise the Lord. And I'm a saint because of Jesus, not because of me, but because of Jesus. Praise the Lord. So here, let us draw near, sincere heart, a full assurance of faith. Term full assurance here speaks of complete confidence, certainty, full assurance of faith. And what's faith? I read it earlier. Faith is the assurance of things hoped for, the conviction of things not seen. It's being fully assured of what's hoped for in the Word of God, as we see, and fully convicted of what I don't see. And in Hebrews chapter 11, he gives the example that by faith, we know that the worlds were created by that out of nothing. Well, how do I know that? From Genesis, in the beginning, God, out of nothing, Bara, created the heavens and the earth. It's by faith. It's by faith. Every aspect of our walk with Jesus is by faith. Colossians 2:5, for even though I'm absent in body, Paul says, nevertheless, I'm with you in spirit, rejoicing to see your good discipline and the stability of your faith in Christ. And as therefore you have received Christ, Jesus, so walk in him, having been firmly rooted, now being built up in him and established in your faith. How did you receive Jesus? You believed the gospel. How do we walk in Jesus? We just believe what he says. When you go to him, you need to go with full, confident assurance of faith, believing the truth of his word and what he has said. If we doubt, it's like the sand and the surf. Let not that man think he's going to get anything. But if we ask for wisdom and faith, he's going to give it to you. If you have any area of your life in a trial you need wisdom for, you ask him, and he is in his time, in his way. The object of our faith is Jesus Christ as revealed in the word. We are to draw near in full assurance of faith based on his completed work. Whatever is not of faith is sin, Romans 14:6. Hebrews 11:6, and without faith it's impossible to please him. Got to trust in Jesus. So then the only way to approach God as believers is through faith in Christ alone and the complete certainty of faith with a sincere, truthful heart. Now, do you set up systems to get to God or systems to make it up with him? You know, our flesh and our emotions want to have an experience. So we do things and spiritually, oh, I get a spirit. Oh, that's how I get close to God. I get close to God by singing this or reading that. That's how I get close. No, we get close to God by faith. And that comes in the context of his word, right? And his truth, right? Believing it, we draw near by faith. Nothing wrong with quiet time, nothing wrong with biblical music, but there's a lot wrong with it if it's required for you to draw near. It's not required. We draw near in faith. Then notice the last two things that we must have to draw near, and they are past things that have to have been done. Let us draw near with a sincere heart, a true heart, verse 22, in full assurance of faith, having our hearts sprinkled clean from an evil conscience and our bodies washed with pure water. And you go, what? At this point, the writer of Hebrews is going to use Old Testament language from the shadow and apply it to the new covenant reality. That's what he's going to do. What's interesting is these are participles. You could translate it this way. Having had in the past, it's done, and it still affects me now. Having had, it's a perfect participle, our hearts sprinkled clean from a new conscience, and having had our bodies washed pure. It's so important because it's not something that you do now. There are cults that say you got to go take a bath, a baptism bath to be close to Jesus. No, it's already been done. Now, what is he talking about here? Let us draw near with a sincere heart, full assurance of faith, having our hearts sprinkled clean from an evil conscience. The term sprinkled here would remind the Hebrew of the blood that was sprinkled in the old covenant shadow, the blood of the covenant. They would sprinkle it to affirm the covenant, that old covenant. But yet we see when Jesus shed his blood, that brought about a new covenant reality. And even the writer of Hebrews later on speaks of it in this manner. Hebrews 12, 24, and to Jesus, the mediator of a new covenant, and to the sprinkled blood, which speaks better than the blood of Abel. Abel's blood cries for justice. Jesus' blood brings forgiveness. It speaks better. You see, Jesus brought about the cleansing of our hearts and thus our consciences. Remember what we saw back in chapter 9, verse 14. How much more will the blood of Christ through the eternal Spirit offered himself without blemish to God cleanse your conscience from dead works to serve the living God? God is a wonderful cleanser of our conscience. It's great because when we believe the truth that we're forgiven and we have his Spirit, our hearts are changed. So we want to hold on to that pity party of things that our hearts don't get changed. When we say, I know, based on what you have said, Lord Jesus, that I am forgiven. And that this sin as far as the east is the west. Thank you. Thank you, Jesus. Keep confessing sin, by the way. Keep confessing. So our hearts are cleansed. So you must have had a cleansed heart to come to him in the past. And notice, we have to have our bodies washed. What's he talking about here? We'll finish up with this. And our bodies washed with pure water, or literally having had our bodies luoed with pure water. That's the word. Luo in Greek means to bathe. And that's really important here because there are cults that say it's baptism here, that you have to be baptized to come before Jesus. No, we are placed into the body of Christ, baptism in the body of Christ, that's true, but not physical baptism. That is this outward symbol of an inward reality. So what's he talking about here? He's talking about what Jesus talked about in John 13, and let's turn it, and we'll finish up with this. And this is a really misused passage. It's about when Jesus washes the disciples' feet. It's really misused, but from it we can learn. I'm not going to teach the whole passage because that's not the point here, but I want to show you something that points to the fact of what is being said in our passage. And we'll finish up here. John 13, let's turn there. It's interesting. We, back years ago, my first church I pastored was a church of the brethren, okay? It was a dead denomination where the elders got saved and saw that everything was wrong, and asked a seminary to send a pastor to teach them the right, the truth, and get them out of the denomination, which was awesome. A lot of suffering there, but yes, it was still awesome. And part of that was this foot washing thing they had. But when you teach them the truth, they're willing to go, pew, the reality. John 13, 3. Jesus, knowing that the Father had given all things into his hands, and that he had come forth from God and was going back to God. That's awesome. rose from supper and laid aside his garments, taking a towel, he girded himself about. Then he poured water into a basin and began to wash. Now this word, I'm going to give you the Greek word so we know what it is, because we have the same word wash all over the place, but it's two different Greek words. So I got to tell you what they are. This one is nipto. Wash the disciples' feet, not their toes, but their feet. Well, they're probably toes too, right? Wash their disciples' feet and wipe them with the towel. You think of just washing some, like I'm washing the dishes, right? You know, washing, okay? And he says here, and so the Lord Jesus takes the lowest of low jobs here, which would be to wash people's feet when they would come into the house. And so he came to Peter, going along, one disciple after another gets to Peter, and Peter said, he said to him, Lord, do you nip-toe my feet? Do you wash my feet? Jesus answered and said, what I do, you do not realize now, but you shall understand hereafter. That is the key to interpreting this passage. It is not simply foot washing, otherwise he wouldn't have said that. What I do now, he says here, you do not realize now, but you shall understand hereafter. That's the key. Something bigger is going on than that, just shining someone's toes. So now he says here, Peter said, never shall you nip-toe my feet. And Jesus answered and said, if I do not nip-toe you, you have no part in me. If I don't wash your feet right now, you have no part. Peter, in his usual foot and mouth response, now tells Jesus basically to give him a bath. And don't miss this. This is where our word comes in. Simon Peter said to him, Lord, not only my feet, but also my hands and my head. Hey, give me a full bath. All right? And Jesus said to him, he who has luoed, bathed, that's our word from Hebrews. He who has bathed needs only to wash his feet, but is completely clean. He's going to make the point later on that they are clean salvation-wise because there's one that's unclean. He points to Judas. And later on, chapter 15, he talked about the disciples saying, you're already clean. You see, when we get saved, we are bathed in a sense. In pure water, the water of the word washes us clean by the power of the Holy Spirit. It is a full bath, in a sense. That's the language being used there, okay? Back in our passage. And we see this in 1 Corinthians 6:9. Do you not know the unrighteous shall not inherit the earth, kingdom of God? Do not be deceived, neither fornicators, idolaters, nor adulterers, nor effeminate, nor homosexuals, nor thieves, nor covetous, nor drunkards, nor revilers, nor swindlers shall inherit the kingdom of God. And he says, and such some of you were, but you were washed. Jesus washes us of our sins when we believe. We see this in Titus chapter 3. But when the kindness of God our Savior and his love for mankind appeared, he saved us, not on the basis of deeds which we had done in righteousness, but according to his mercy, by the washing of regeneration and renewing by the Holy Spirit. It is the Spirit of God that God washes away our sins with. We're bathed and we are clean. So the point back in our passage, getting long here, but the point back in our passage is we are to draw near because we've been forgiven. We're to draw near, but there's some conditions. We're to draw near unto our high priest, to our priest, right? We're drawn near to God, right? Who intercedes for us. And then secondly, we draw near in truth, with truthful hearts, in the context of the full assurance of faith, having been totally cleansed of our sins. Praise the Lord. We come in faith. And yes, we do mess up. You may mess up in the next minute. You may have a bad thought. You confess that you're cleansed. He is faithful and just to cleanse us from all unrighteousness. We are cleansed in position, but we get cleansed practically speaking every time we confess because of the blood of Jesus. So then, who do you draw near to? When trouble comes, when exciting things happen, who do you draw near to? We're to draw near continually, habitually. This is the first application of our great salvation. Continually draw near. We're to draw near to Jesus all the time. We should be living a life where we're walking and talking with him all day long. Guess what? You think of a walk with somebody. You're talking, you're walking. Enoch walked with God, and the Lord took him. The testimony was he was pleasing. By faith, Enoch walked with him, right? We believe in everything he said about himself. We believe everything in his word concerning him. We trust him.
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2: Thanks for spending this hour with me. I'm Michelle, and you're listening to The Well. Coming up next hour, Jonathan Griffiths will have Encounter the Truth. And if you're feeling weak today, Jonathan has some encouragement for you from 2 Corinthians 11. You'll want to tune in for that. And then Mark Job will share about combating the noise of life that's on Bold Steps. Right now, let's turn our attention to Greg Laurie. He has a question for you. He wants to know if you really do love the Lord.
10: You know, Jesus, when he walked this earth, liked to spend a lot of time by the Sea of Galilee. In fact, some of his greatest teachings came right by the shore. Here's one of them. After Jesus had been crucified and had risen from the dead, the disciples went out fishing, as usual. They caught nothing. And they heard a voice from the shore saying, "Boys, did you catch anything?" Thinking it was just some guy probably buying fish for the local market, they didn't know what to say or how to react. It was then that John the Apostle recognized that this was the Lord calling them. And he said, "It's the Lord." Peter was so excited, he jumped out of the boat and swam to shore. And as they come to the shore, there is Jesus, who has died on the cross and has risen from the dead. And he has a little fire going. And he says, "Bring some of the fish that you caught." They bring the fish over and he prepares it and he feeds them. Man, I wish I could have seen that. I bet Jesus was a good cook. What do you think? And then as they sat around the fire for a while, Jesus turned to Simon Peter and said, "Simon, son of Jonas, do you love me?" I wonder if Peter had like a deja vu moment, like, okay, when was the last time I was around a fire? Oh yeah, it's when I was denying Jesus in the courtyard of Caiaphas. He says, "Lord, yes, you know that I love you." Jesus says, "Feed my sheep." But it's interesting to consider the different words that were used for love in that conversation. In effect, Jesus is saying, "Peter, do you love me?" And Peter said, "Well, Lord, I like you a lot." See, Peter wasn't ready to commit himself to a full love because he had failed so miserably. But Jesus was giving to Peter a second chance. And I have a question for you. Do you love the Lord? Maybe you would say, "Well, I like him." I think well of Jesus. I admire Jesus, but God wants you to know him. And you know what? To know him is to love him. And the more you get to know Jesus Christ, the more your love for him will grow. And the more you will want to please him and follow him. So I would encourage all of you and say that there are second chances to any person who has failed, a person like you, a person like me. And just as Jesus called people by the Sea of Galilee 2,000 years ago, he's calling you right now.
4: 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Remember not the sins of my youth and my rebellious ways. 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
2: From John 10, verse 14, this afternoon, I am the Good Shepherd. I know my own, and my own know me, just as the Father knows me, and I know the Father. I lay down my life for the sheep. Thank you for listening to The Well with me this hour. I'm Michelle. This hour, we're going to hear from Mark Job. He's going to challenge us to find a quiet space with God. That's on Bold Steps. But first, let's turn our attention to Jonathan Griffiths with Encounter the Truth. He's in 2 Corinthians 11. So if you have a Bible nearby, you might want to turn there now. 2 Corinthians 11.
12: When we examine the storyline of the Bible, we discover a wonderful pattern with respect to the way in which God expresses and reveals and works his power. He delights to do so, we discover, in and through human weakness. We might say that his power is made perfect in weakness.
13: You're listening to Encounter the Truth with Jonathan Griffiths. I'm Steve Hiller. Glad that you are with us today. And Jonathan, that seems like that would be a disconnect. But in weakness, God's power is made perfect. But yet this is something that the Apostle Paul seemed to write about with some sense of frequency. Why do you think that's the case?
14: Well, I think it's the case because it was his own experience that the Lord allowed him to know and walk through and sometimes endure through his ministry. But in a more fundamental sense, you know, this goes back to the Lord Jesus Christ and his work on the cross. Because what is the most wonderful thing that's ever happened in all the history of the world? It is God sending his son to die for us. How did God demonstrate his power over sin and death and hell? It is through giving his son to die for us. But the moment of the death of the Son of God on Calvary's tree, it was a moment, in one sense, of tremendous weakness. And what we learn through that is that God expresses his strength and works his power so often through weakness. We see it at the cross, we see it in the life and ministry of the Apostle Paul, and you and I, we see it in our own lives too. And the longer we go on in the Christian life and in Christian ministry as well, the more we discover that when we are weak, then are we strong, because God's power is released through us. And that's something, a very wonderful truth, but a very paradoxical and surprising truth that the Apostle Paul opens up in our passage today very, very helpfully.
13: Well, let's continue to look at that truth from 2 Corinthians chapter 11 through the first handful of verses of chapter 12. We're continuing a message entitled, Boasting in Weaknesses. Here is Jonathan.
12: When difficulties come into our lives and we face suffering and trial and weakness, we tend to assume that these things have come to us despite the best efforts of God to remove them from our experience and to keep us from them and them from us. You know, we know after all that the Lord loves us very much. We know that he is very, very powerful, and we assume that he is always trying his level best to keep us out of difficulty and to guard us from feeling and experiencing any pain. But you know, that's not quite what Paul indicates here in our text. Notice the tension again in verse 7. So to keep me from becoming conceited because of the surpassing greatness of the revelations, a thorn was given me in the flesh. Now, the one who would guard Paul from being conceited must be the Lord himself, ultimately. The Lord is at work here. And Paul says that the thorn was given to him. It was something that was done to him and for him. And of course, when he speaks in such terms of something that he receives by another power, something that is done to him or for him, we would normally assume he's speaking of the Lord's work, something that comes by the Lord's hand. So it seems right to assume that the Lord is at least allowing this to take place and has a purpose within this. But to make things more complicated, notice how Paul describes the thorn in the flesh later in verse 7. It is a messenger of Satan to harass him. And on the face of it, this all looks very, very surprising. Here we have something that the Lord is at least permitting in his power and in his wisdom, while at the very same time, this thing is coming from Satan. And that right there, that is a very difficult tension to wrap our heads around and to understand. But it is a tension that the Bible expresses to us in different forms and at different times. And if we had more time to explore this, we could do so from various places in Scripture. But the Bible is very clear with us that there are opposing spiritual forces at work within the world. They are not equal forces, but they are at odds with one another. The Lord is much stronger than Satan, but Satan is at work, and those two forces are present and real within our experience. In the experience of the believer, within the work of God, in the very same situation or phenomenon, Satan can be powerfully at work, seeking to cause damage and destruction, while the Lord at the same time is powerfully at work, seeking to fulfill his good purposes for his people and for his glory. And with all that in mind, it's no wonder that in the midst of trial and of difficulty and of pain, you and I can be very, very, very confused as to what is going on. You know, we can sometimes wonder to ourselves, is this situation coming from Satan, or is this part of the Lord's bigger plan? And the Bible would tell us that there is a sense in which both can be true. Both can be true. Satan is doing his worst over here to cause us agony and to bring destruction. But the sovereign Lord, our loving Father, is doing something else through Satan's schemes. He's allowing these things for a reason. And he's achieving something greater, which will ultimately be for Satan's defeat. Unsurprisingly, suffering through this thorn in the flesh, Paul pleads with the Lord that he would take it away. Verse 8, three times I pleaded with the Lord that this should leave me. Now that seems to me a very reasonable prayer. I don't know what you think. Lord, this thing in my life is causing me agony and it's causing me pain. It is distressing me. It is weighing me down. It is slowing me down. It is threatening to undermine my very ability to serve you. Please, Lord, take it away. And we assume, don't we, that the Lord would want to do that, that the Lord would have it within his will to do that he would plan to do that he would answer our prayer in the way that we've prayed it. But that's not what the Lord does for Paul, and it's not what the Lord does for many of us. I pleaded with the Lord that it should leave me, said Paul, but the Lord said to me, my grace is sufficient for you. The Lord allowed Paul to face that experience of weakness and even of pain, even of suffering. He could have taken it away, but he didn't. And in Paul's life, the purpose of this was to keep him from becoming conceited. We see it there in verse 7 two times. The thorn in the flesh was given for a particular purpose in his life. And while the Lord was achieving that purpose within Paul's heart and life and character, he actually was not ready to take away the thorn. Now, I wonder if on any level and in any sense you resonate with the Apostle Paul in this. I wonder what might be your thorn in the flesh at the present time. I wonder if there's something in your life and your experience that you're pleading with the Lord to take away, and he has not yet taken it away, and you wonder why. You can hardly understand why. Perhaps you're grappling intensely with the question of why today. I can't answer that question for you, of course. But it is important for each of us to recognize that the Lord sometimes allows us to keep the thorn and to live with a thorn for days and weeks and months and years and even decades, that he might achieve and accomplish his purposes within us. For Paul, the thorn in the flesh was given that he might not become conceited due to the privileges that God had given him. The trial kept him down, and that was what was needed in his life at that time. My grandmother used to like to tell the simple story, really the

holding it down, it could not stay up in the air. For Paul, the thorn in the flesh kept him down. But as he dealt with the danger of conceit in his life, and as that trial was doing its work within him, that trial which kept him down was actually keeping him up. It kept him functional in ministry and in service. Now, I don't know what the trial may be that could be keeping you down at the moment, but let me invite you to consider that in the Lord's wisdom, it may actually be the thing that is keeping you up and enabling you to grow and to serve. The Lord in his wisdom sometimes allows his servants to face weakness, but secondly and more briefly, within all this, the Lord's grace is sufficient for our weaknesses. Verse 8 again, three times, I pleaded with the Lord about this, that it should leave me. But he said to me, my grace is sufficient for you. Now that point is very, very simple, but it is wonderfully true and it's deeply important. The Lord's grace is sufficient for you and for me in whatever situation we may face, for whatever trial we may be called to endure. Paul wanted the problem taken away, understandably enough, and the Lord didn't do that, but instead told him that he himself was enough for Paul in the midst of the problem. His grace was sufficient. And friends, we need to learn and understand and really believe that the Lord is enough for us, whatever we face, whatever we are called upon to endure. The world has changed a little bit, but in the old days when you went on a long journey, one of the key things you had to figure out ahead of time was how much money, how much currency you needed to take with you. I remember 20 years ago going and buying traveler's checks, remember those, for long trips, and trying just to estimate how much would be needed. And the concern is always this, you know, I don't want to buy too much, but will I have enough resources to see me through the whole trip for the whole time? If I'm too conservative in my estimates, could I be caught short? When we are called upon to walk through deep trial and acute suffering, we can sometimes wonder if we have within us enough resources to see us through the journey. Yeah, how much can I take? How much more of this can I endure? My energy and my emotional and spiritual strength are all spent now. Will I have the resources to see me through, or will I run dry? And the Lord says here to Paul and to us, the riches of my grace are enough and more than enough to see you through the journey, through this life and through this trial. My friend Charles Price tells the story, and he tells the story of an elderly believer who had a favorite saying, and the saying was this, for this I have Jesus. And this elderly man, he repeated that little saying in times of challenge and of crisis, whatever the situation, for this I have Jesus. And he had this little saying printed on little yellow bookmarks, velvet bookmarks, that he used to give away to others who he thought could be encouraged by them. Now, Charles tells of how he shared about that at an event in the UK where he was preaching a conference many years ago. And when he got home from the conference, he received a letter from a lady who had heard him preach and wanted to share her story with him. And this is what she wrote. I'm just reading from her letter here. 2 years ago, a friend of mine wrote to me, and in the envelope with her letter, she had put a yellow velvet bookmark which said, for this I have Jesus. I thought that's nice, and I placed it down on the table. The next morning, a policeman came to my door and asked for me to go with him to the hospital because my husband was in a vehicle accident. When I got to the hospital, he had died. I had to identify his body and then go to school to pick up our two children and bring them home. It was the worst day of our lives. But when I got home, there on the table, left from the day before, was this little yellow velvet bookmark. For this I have Jesus. I cannot tell you what those words have meant for me these last 2 years. So much so that we have written it on my husband's tombstone, for this we have Jesus. Three times. I pleaded with the Lord about this, that it should leave me,
But he said to me, my grace is sufficient.

0: for you. I wonder if you know that. I wonder if you believe it today, and I wonder if you are living it. You see, nothing within us is sufficient for the difficulties we face today, nor for the trials we will yet face tomorrow. But the Lord's grace truly is. And so for this, I have Jesus.
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0: The Lord's grace is sufficient for our weakness, and more than that, next point, the Lord's power is made perfect in weakness. That's the next key element. You see it there in verse 9. My grace is sufficient for you, for my power is made perfect in weakness. Now, the Lord here is saying something about Paul and his experience, no doubt about that. But more significantly, he is saying something profound about the way in which he delights to work his power. When we examine the storyline of the Bible, we discover a wonderful pattern with respect to the way in which God expresses and reveals and works his power. He delights to do so, we discover, in and through human weakness. And we could think of story after story throughout the Old Testament. I mean, read the Old Testament and think of this phenomenon. We could think of Moses, the man of stuttering speech, sent to the most powerful man in the world to call for the release of the Israelites. We think of David, the shepherd boy with a sling and a stone taking down the giant who threatened the people of God. We think of the young maiden, the young peasant girl, miraculously with child bearing the Son of God. We think of Jesus, the carpenter of Nazareth, despised and rejected, sent to a cross of shame, triumphing over the powers of evil, defeating Satan and snatching sinners from hell for heaven. We think of the Messiah dead in a tomb, raised to life again on the third day. Oh yes, the Lord delights to work his power through weakness. In fact, we might say that his power works best right there. It works most perfectly there. We might say that his power is made perfect in weakness. Some among us, many among us, will know the name Chuck Swindoll. Chuck is a well-known and well-loved Bible teacher who's had a really, frankly, massive global influence through his teaching ministry over the years, retired from his pastorate. But I had the privilege of hearing him speak at a breakfast event a few months ago where he reflected a little on his experience and his years of ministry. And it was quite moving, actually, to hear him share about his childhood and his early years. He shared how he was actually not the favorite child of his parents and how they sort of let him know it. How in many ways he lived in the shadow of his siblings who seemed to receive all the affection and the attention. He told of how as a young person he had a stutter that was so severe he could barely finish a complete sentence at school. And yet the Lord decided to use him to make his power perfect in and through him. And the impact, of course, globally has been remarkable. The Apostle Paul knows the nature of the power of God. He knows personally and experientially that God's power is made perfect in and through weakness. He knows it because he has faced the reality of reaching the end of himself and finding that another power has then kicked in. A greater power and a more wonderful power, the power of the living God himself. I wonder if you've ever found that. I wonder if you've ever experienced it. Your strength was gone, but the Lord's power prevailed in you and through you. You see, the Lord is willing and able to allow us to reach the end of our own power that we might, in the midst of that uncomfortable experience, discover his power and serve in his power and minister in his power and not our own. That's the very place where his power is made perfect. I think I've mentioned once before that we've had difficulty in our neighborhood over recent years with lots of power outages. We counted 12 in a single year a couple of years ago, and lots of people have been installing automatic backup generators. Where we live in our village, you know, you don't have water if your well pump has no power, so blackouts become unamusing fairly quickly. Anyway, so these automatic systems have become quite popular. And the way they work is, you know, they're plumbed into the gas line, so they have a source of energy on tap. And when the mains power goes out, you have a few uncomfortable seconds when it goes completely dark, but then the backup generator fires up and the house has new power from a new source. But the key thing for it to kick in is that the mains power has to die first. It's got to be cut right off. For you and me to know the perfected power of God within our lives, we have to actually know the experience of our own power going out. We've actually got to reach the end of our own strength. And we get right there, and there's this moment of fear because all is dark. And we think this is a disaster. But then the other source, the greater source, actually kicks in. We would never have seen or recognized the power from the other source if our main supply remained active and sufficient. But it never does, of course. We do reach the end of ourselves, don't we? And the Lord sometimes allows us to reach that point that his power might be released in us and through us, and in that sense reach its aim, be perfected, do what the Lord delights to see it do. I wonder if you've reached that point. And if you've experienced his power at work within, power and strength to endure and to serve, even when by any human reckoning you should have nothing left at all. Knowing that God's power is made perfect in weakness, there is one key implication for all of this. And with this we close. Therefore, we boast in our weakness. Middle of verse 9. Therefore, I will boast all the more gladly of my weaknesses, so that the power of Christ may rest upon me. Do you see how Paul has kind of turned the tables here? In Corinth, they boast of strength, wealth, success, connection. They pity weakness and they try to avoid it. But what does Paul do? He boasts in it. Our world despises weakness and trial and tries all that it can to avoid it and then hide it. But Paul has learned a different attitude and a different approach. He has learned that those things which we naturally view as our foes, trial, infirmity, inability, pain, difficulty, those very things are actually on some level our friends. The things that keep us down actually keep us up. The things that highlight our weakness actually become conduits for the Lord's strength to be released. Paul has learned not to be ashamed of those things, but to boast in them. Not that he enjoys them, not that he pretends they are pleasant or fun, none of that. It is simply that he has learned that the place of weakness and sometimes of pain, the place of frailty and of dependency, that is the very place where the power of God kicks in and the Lord does his astounding work. Friends, what is your thorn, your trial, your difficulty that the Lord might use in your life to release his own power, to perfect his power within you? I wonder what it is. May the Lord give you his all-sufficient grace, not only to survive it, but to boast in it. And may he give you the joy of seeing him at work powerfully within it.
1: 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And as you give a gift of any amount this month, we want to send you a book called Gentle and Lowly. It's written by Dane Ortlund. And Jonathan, who is this book for?
0: Well, Steve, this book is for anyone who feels that God is frowning down upon them from heaven, anyone who feels that God is disappointed with them for their failures in the Christian life, for anyone who feels that they need to prove themselves to God or earn their way into his favor. Gentle and Lowly is a beautiful reminder that God loves us, that he's given his Son for our redemption, that he reaches out to us in mercy and grace through the gospel, that he is compassionate toward us, and that the Lord Jesus Christ is indeed gentle and lowly of heart. And I think hearing these things, even if we know that they're true, even if we've read them before in the scriptures, being reminded in such a helpful way, as Dane Ortlund reminds us in such a helpful way, will do our heart and soul good. And I think for the one who is fearful and imagining that God is indeed frowning upon them, this will be such a help and such an encouragement. And I hope you can take hold of it.
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3: I loved Kevin DeYoung. We had asked him, can you tell us the whole story of the Bible in 45 minutes?
4: The storyline of the Bible can be told in this way. 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
4: What went wrong in the garden will be set right in the garden city to come.
3: And I think he had 9 points.
4: Number one.
3: Boom, boom, boom, boom.
4: The Bible is a story about children.
5: It was like a fire hydrant.
4: The Bible's a story about clothes.
5: My name is Anne Janelle McClure, and I live in São Paulo, Brazil.
4: The Bible's a story about coming home.
5: I've been studying this. I've never seen all these things that he brought up, and so it was just amazing.
3: Robert and I were sitting next to each other during that message, and I'm going, I never thought of that.
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3: I never saw that way.
4: The Bible is a story about God's presence.
3: That's amazing.
4: The Bible is a story about eating.
5: I just want to go home and read my Bible. This is amazing.
4: The Bible is a story about angels. Story about marriage. Number nine, the Bible is a story about a man, a woman, and a snake.
5: There's so much more here. In fact, I will be going back and teaching my ladies' Bible study on Genesis 3.
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8: 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And then, as we are governed by God's word, it will govern our words as we sing to God and we speak to one another in psalms and hymns and spiritual songs.
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0: If you haven't learned the rhythm, the habit, the power of creating a quiet space in your life, chances are right now you're pretty frustrated because the habit of a quiet place is essential for you to maintain your spiritual sanity. 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Mark is founding pastor of New Life Community Church in Chicago. And Mark, for many, life today represents a time of hurry and noise and constant demands on our attention. But I'm thinking of those who are carrying around worry and stress they can't seem to shake. They've lost their peace. Well, we have a special challenge for them today.
1: We really do, Wayne, and I can't think of any more important habit to establish than finding margin to have quiet space in your life.
0: Mm-hmm.
1: You know, this passage we're going to look at, there's one person that's stressed and overwhelmed and frustrated, and there's another person that's actually found a quiet space in the middle of a lot of chaos. That's hard to do, Wayne. Yeah. We live in Chicago. It's hustle and bustle and honking and people and noise and always something going on. And I tell you, it's a challenge to say, I'm going to carve out a quiet space. But for me, it's sanity. It represents a place where I can recalibrate, listen to God, get focus. And that's the habit that we're challenging all of you to say, will I establish the habit of finding a quiet space?
0: It's all about getting centered on God. So let's get started with the message now, Mark Job, with part one of Making Quiet Space in Busy Places on Bold Steps.
2: How many of you struggle with finding quiet places in your busy life? Yeah, I know there's some mother here that has three kids that at home, you just feel like they're constantly demanding of you. And you just go into the bathroom and lock the door and say, and they're knocking at the door about a half hour later and say, Mom, are you okay in there? Mom, come on, come on. You're looking for quiet spaces just to re-energize, refresh, wherever you can find it. I remember when I was growing up, my father, who was a pastor and missionary, constantly dealing with people. He didn't have an office, and so he would actually have his quiet time. He would open up his Bible and read and pray in his car. Sometimes the car is a great place, right? You just kind of put on that praise music, driving down the expressway, and just it becomes your quiet place. So my mother and my sister were walking down the street, and they saw my father's car. And so they said, oh, look, there's Dad. There's his car. And as they started walking towards him, they suddenly saw his head start to slide down. It was kind of sliding down, sliding down, sliding down, sliding down, sliding down, until he disappeared. And they were like, what's Dad doing? Like, where'd he disappear to? And so as they walked towards him, they saw that someone that they knew was walking by, and Dad had seen him and just kind of slid down. And so they showed up to his window, and their dad was slidding all the way down, and mom and my sister were knocking on the window saying, what are you doing? And he says, I'm just trying to find a quiet space. And you may feel like that sometimes, that you're just wrestling in a busy, hectic, chaotic, noisy, demanding world where it seems like there's just noise and people and hustle and bustle all around you. It seems like we struggle to find a place where we can just breathe, where we can be quiet, where we can refuel, where we can meditate, where we can hear the voice of God, listen to the voice of God. And that's my challenge for you today. In fact, I want to say this to you. If you don't determine to find a quiet space, you risk burning out, getting sidetracked, running on empty, losing your joy, and being frustrated. In fact, some of you right now, you have the syndrome already, I can tell. You have the syndrome of not having a quiet space. You think you need a vacation, but you really need a quiet space. You think you need another job, but really what you need is a quiet space. You think you need to get the kids out of the house as soon as possible. They're not even college age, and you're saying, yeah, I think you should go to college, but Mom, I'm only 13. I know some, but I... And so, sometimes we think we need a little peace and quiet, but really what you need is to carve out a quiet space. And today I want to have you turn in your Bibles to Luke chapter 10. There's a story about two women struggling with this whole idea of a quiet space in a busy place. And we know the story, those of you that have been around Christianity for some time. There's three siblings, Martha, Mary, and their brother Lazarus. Lazarus is famous because he was the man that actually fell sick and died, and Jesus rose him from the dead. And so he became famous as the man that was resurrected after several days of being dead. But this is the same, Mary, Martha, and Lazarus. And in Luke chapter 10, I'm beginning to read in verse 38. It says, as Jesus and his disciples were on their way, they came to a village where a woman named Martha opened her home to him. Now, it doesn't tell us in this passage what village it was, but we know from other passages that they lived in a town called Bethany. Bethany was 2 miles outside of the city of Jerusalem. So Jesus was traveling and went through Bethany, and their friends opened up their home. Verse 39, Martha had a sister called Mary, who sat at the Lord's feet listening to what he said. But Martha was distracted by all the preparations that had to be made. She came to Jesus and asked him, Lord, don't you care that my sister has left me to do all the work by myself? Tell her to help me. Jesus said to her, Martha, Martha, you're worried and upset about many things, but few things are needed, and indeed only one. Mary has chosen what is better, and it will not be taken away from her. I want to talk to you about Mary and Martha, and I want to talk to you about what it means to create a quiet space in your life. And so, if you do not get a quiet space in your life, if you haven't learned the rhythm, the habit, the power of creating a quiet space in your life, chances are right now you're pretty frustrated. Chances are right now that you are feel like you're running on empty. Chances are right now that you feel a little bit not having found a center in your life. Chances are probably that you are feeling pretty agitated right now and disconnected from God if you haven't found a quiet place, because the habit of a quiet place is essential for you to maintain your spiritual sanity. So let me talk to you about what happens when we don't find our quiet place. Number one, if you're taking notes, write this down. You start to worry and get upset and overwhelmed with many things. Look at what it tells us in verse 41. Martha complains to Jesus that she's having to do all the work and that her sister's not helping her and that she's overwhelmed. And Jesus says to Martha, Martha, Martha. How many of you know when someone says your name twice that you're kind of in trouble, or they're saying it with a sigh? Martha, Martha. It's kind of something profound's about to come when someone says your name twice, probably with a sigh. He says, you are worried and upset about many things. So Martha was worried. When you don't find a quiet space, let me tell you what happens. You start to worry and have anxiety about things that you cannot control. Because when you are running on empty, when you haven't had time to center yourself, to be quiet, to listen to the voice of God, to pray, you start to take on things that you should never take on. And then worry has a cousin. The cousin of worry is stress. How many of you know that worry and stress always go hand in hand? Give yourself some time to worry, and after a while, you'll start to get stressed out. And as you're stressed out, you'll get upset. And when you get upset, then suddenly you start to get upset about a lot of things in life. And so God tells Martha, Martha, you're anxious, you're worried, worried about things that you can't control, worried about things in your life, and your worry is causing you to get upset, emotionally upset, and as you get upset, it feels like everything is a bother to you. Some of you know exactly what I'm talking about. And I want to say that's the way it works in life, is that what a quiet space does for us, what when we are able to stop and listen and hear and breathe, when we're able to refuel ourselves, when we're able to center ourselves on God and His Word, when we're able to listen to God, there's a peace that comes over us. There's a exhaling that comes over us. There's a sense of, okay, God, You're in control of certain things that I can't control myself. When we don't do that, we fall into the Martha syndrome. Now, what was Martha upset about? Well, it looks to begin with, it looks like Martha was upset about the fact that Jesus and His disciples, probably about maybe between 15 to 20 people in all, had dropped by the house and He was there and she had to do a lot of preparation, get the house ready. And Martha and Mary, her sister, didn't seem to be helping her a lot because Mary was sitting at the feet and listening to Jesus. How many of you have had unexpected guests drop by your house? And they tell you, hey, in 20 minutes, we're going to drop by. I hope you're ready. And you say, sure, drop on by, no problem. You hang up the phone and it's panic mode. Kids, everybody, help out. And you just go out. You're throwing stuff in the closet. You accidentally throw a kid in the closet and say, oh, no, come on out. You're just trying to get everything ready. Everything goes in the dishwasher. I mean, you're running, panicky, sweating. And finally, when the door opens, you say, hi, so good to have you here. But you're in panicky mode. I mean, that's for a normal guest. Imagine it's Jesus coming in. I mean, it's scrubbed the toilets like you've never scrubbed the toilets before. I mean, it's going through the magazine, make sure that nothing inappropriate is there, throwing things out. It's putting up your, taking out your Bibles and putting them on all the dressers and making sure that Jesus knows you're a Bible person. It's turning on Hillsong and making sure we got music in the background that's praise music. Why? Jesus is coming over. It's throwing out the ashtray so He doesn't know anybody smokes in the house. It's making sure that you tell the kids, you better behave yourself. Jesus is coming in the house. It's telling your husband, don't tell that dirty joke you tell. And don't say any four-letter words. Jesus is coming to the house. Martha was stressed out. And she was worried about a lot of things. And I want you to notice that some of you live your lives in constant worry mode that leads to stress or upset mode. And then suddenly you're stressed and upset about, like Martha, a lot of things.
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2: We don't operate on a vacuum. When you hear in Chicago about someone that was in road rage, someone cut them off on the Dan Ryan, and then suddenly someone chases after them, bumps in the car, gets out of the car, gets a tie rod, breaks the window, and then starts beating the guy, you say, wow, he must have really been upset about the driving. Let me tell you, it's not just the driving. That person was already upset to begin with. That person was already living stressed. That person has marital problems, financial problems, addiction problems. That person is driving already tense, already angry, already stressed out. And all it takes is one little thing to push them over the edge. Come on, you can relate to that, right? You ever had those days? I mean, I've had those days. I've had those days where, you know, it's just stress and this is happening. I'm worried about this and this is coming. And then someone cuts me off in the expressway. I know I'm a pastor, but I don't have Jesus stickers on my car because my driving's not sanctified yet enough. I'm waiting till I drive better before I put Jesus stickers on my car or any church stuff on my car because I'm waiting. Lord, sanctify my driving. I mean, like the other day, I don't know, I was having a stressed, we were running late, I was stressed out, my wife was in the car, and some guy honked at me and was looking at me like this, and drove by, and I sped up and looked at him right back like this, looking like that, and Dee says, "What are you doing?" I said, "I'm looking at him, I'm not doing anything. He's looking at me, I'm looking back at it." You know when someone drives up, "What are you doing?" I'm just looking back, "What are you doing?" I wasn't saying anything. Then he gave me the finger, and you know what? I didn't do anything back. I'm a pastor, I'm a Jesus follower, so I gotta draw the line somewhere. I just kinda waved at him. And Dee says, "Well, why did you have to do that?" And I thought, I didn't have to do that. But you know, you're a little stressed, and when someone pushes you, when you're stressed, you react. It wasn't his honking, it was the stress. And sometimes that's the way we are in life as well, is that we get stressed out about a lot of things, and we lose our joy, we lose our peace, we're anxious. Number two, write it down. Not only, if you don't have a quiet place, do you get upset and overwhelmed, secondly, you neglect the important and get distracted by the urgent. Verse 40. It tells us, "But Martha was distracted by all the preparations that had to be made." Distracted from what? Well, she was distracted from the main event. Sometimes we can miss the main thing because we're distracted by all the other little things. Do you realize what was just happening at Martha's house? Jesus, the King of Kings, the Lord of Lords, all God, all man, the one that's been from eternity past to eternity present, the one that never had a beginning, the I Am. In John, it tells us, "In the beginning was the Word, and the Word was with God, and the Word was God. And nothing was made that was made without Him. He created the heavens and the earth. He packaged Himself as a baby. He's deity, the God of gods, the King of kings, Jesus the Messiah. And He decided to drop by your house." Hey, that's a big deal. Hold on. And you're worried about the plates and the cupboard when Jesus is in the house? How many of you know that Jesus can be in the house and you could be distracted? Jesus was in her house. She should be taking notes. She should be listening, sitting there. Jesus, the Messiah, a unique event in history, listening to Him, worshiping Him. But instead, she got busy with all the details that were urgent but not important, and she was distracted from the main thing. Jesus can be in the house and you can barely even notice Him because you're distracted. That happens here. Come on, let's be honest. The presence of the living God is in this place. The King of Kings is in this place. The Word of God is being opened. God is speaking. We've had an incredible time of worship. And you know that you can be not here. He said, "No, Pastor, I'm here." No. I know you're here. But like, knock, knock, anybody there? Some of you have perfected the thing of, I know that blank stare look like, "Yeah, I'm not asleep." Some of you are in church, but you know, you've gone home, you've checked the oven, you've checked the garage to see if you left it open. Where are you going to go to Target afterwards? What snacks are you going to get to watch the Bears? What do you have to do tomorrow on Monday? Who are you going to call? Amen. We all know that you can be present but absent. Some of you wives complain about your husband all the time. "Hey, he's not there." No, he's there. He's just like not listening. Hey, you can be present but absent. We live in a world today that we're more absent than almost any time before because we have our smartphones. And you could be present with people but really ignore them. You know, we need to be reminded to be present now, here, now. Be in this place. Be here, see what God is doing. And sometimes God can be in the house and Jesus can be present and doing, and we're distracted and we miss the important because we're distracted by the urgent. We do that in our family as well. Some of you are raising children that really what they need is you. You say, well, Pastor, I'm trying to provide a great life for them. Yeah, you're trying to get everything for them. But when all is said and done, they're going to remember you. They need you. Sit down, read to them, listen to them, talk to them. Be there present. You're missing a huge opportunity in life to speak into them. Be there present. Martha had Jesus in the house, but she was absent, not listening, distracted by a lot of things, even though Jesus was in the house. Number three, what happens when we don't have our quiet time, when we don't find that quiet place? You feel disconnected and you fall into the trap of a self-pity mentality. And you're focused on the fact that you're a victim of other people dropping their ball and not meeting their expectations. And can I tell you something? Anytime where I've seen self-pity in a big way, there's never joy. There's never a spirit of giving and compassion to others. You cannot have self-pity and have joy at the same time. Self-pity quenches joy. And you're not focused on God when you're in self-pity. Self-pity has one focus, and the one focus it has is yourself. Let me tell you, if you're living right now in self-pity, and people, how many of you know we all go through our little pity parties? How many of you have been through pity parties recently? Yeah. How many of you are going through a pity party today? No, don't raise your hand, not today. I, you know. But you know what a pity party does? It makes us feel like poor is me. I do all the work. No one else cares. I carry all the weight around the house. I do all the finances. If other people would do their job, my life would be happier. I would have more joy. No one else cares. My siblings don't pitch in to help for our aging parents. All of it falls on me. No one else helps me out. I wish everybody would do their part. I'm the only one that does it. No one even cares. Lord, don't you care? Questioning the love of God. When you fall into self-pity, you start to question even the love of God. The concern of God. The character of God is questioned when you fall into the trap of self-pity.
0: 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I'm Wayne Shepherd. 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
3: Thanks for being here this afternoon. I'm Michelle, and you're listening to The Well. Coming up next hour, The Infusion with Dr. Roche Coleman, and today Dr. Coleman is in Daniel. And then we'll hear from J.D. Greer with Summit Life, and he's going to look at the vision of the new heaven and the new earth from Revelation. But closing this hour, here is Chip Ingram with a few minutes to talk to us about evolution.
4: I grew up in a house where my dad was a science teacher. We went to sort of a cultural church. We didn't read the Bible. And on the one hand, we would, you know, just talk about life and metaphysics and that we believed in God and prayed when someone went to the hospital. On the other hand, my dad's a science teacher teaching evolution. And we had this dichotomy of thoughts that absolutely didn't add up. And we lived as though it really didn't matter. What do you believe? Why did life begin? Classic evolution's response to this is it began as a pure accident. It's a random chance. The Earth exists because at a certain time, in a certain way, all the right conditions over billions and billions of years, there was no plan, no meaning, no emotions, no value. It just popped into existence. Many evolutionists say that we're nothing more than a product of our chemical reactions. The feelings that you have, if we're going to be consistent here, you don't have real feelings, you don't have real emotions, you don't have real purpose. You are just the product of chemical reactions over billions of years, and you have risen to the top of the food chain. If we're logically consistent and that's true, then there is no moral accountability. In fact, there are no morals. You are just an animal. And so as we will see a little bit later, the logical conclusion of that is the survival of the fittest. Darwin would talk about the different races. He believed in polygenesis. And what that is that actually, like, black people came from one strand, white people came from another strand, Hispanics came from another strand, and then he would rank them and said that the European or the white Caucasian was a higher class, like there's various types of apes. And so when you play this out, if this is true, if that's your worldview, believe me, that's how Hitler would say, you know what? Nazism works. We are the survival of the fittest. We're going to protect the best race. It's how people actually said that slavery was okay. There were actually Southern preachers in America that used some of Darwin's thinking to talk about how slavery was an okay thing before the Civil War. Here's what I want you to get. These aren't little questions. They frame your worldview. Everyone is operating on the basis of faith. If it's random chance, you need to understand your life has no meaning. You have no future. There is no real beginning. There is no end. There is no eternal life. There is no right and there is no wrong. And I don't mean that as harshly as it sounds, but what I find is many followers of Jesus are somehow, I'm an evolutionist, or that's what I heard in school, and blindly believing that science and faith can never fit together, and yet playing a game like there's life and meaning and purpose and direction and future. We can't have it both ways. The second thing I think is so important is, why did life begin? I mean, what is the purpose? What is it not just that you're learning in school, or what are your kids learning in school, or what are your grandkids saying to you, but what about those big issues of meaning and values? They become absolutely arbitrary, irrelevant, and there's no basis for them. Unless, in fact, you are the personal work of a personal creator God, and you're made in His image, and these passions and these desires for meaning, purpose, for love, for art, for music, to design, to build, to care, to create, all those flow out of a very personal and dynamic relationship with the author of life.
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3: Starting this hour off with some verses from God's Word. My people, hear my instruction. Listen to the words from my mouth. I will declare wise sayings. I will speak mysteries from the past. We will not hide them from their children, but will tell a future generation the praiseworthy acts of the Lord. That's from Psalm 78 this afternoon. Hi, I'm Michelle, and I'm so glad that you're here listening to The Well with me. Coming up this hour, we're going to hear from Dr. Roche Coleman, who will take us to the book of Daniel. That's on the infusion. And J.D. Greer with Summit Life will continue to walk us through Revelation. Let's begin with Dr. Roche Coleman.
7: The life is on the line. I was in a prison in South Africa preaching one time. And I was thinking, man, if these guys decide that they want to just have a raid, how are we going to get out of here? It's a lot of dudes. And I was like, man, it's just, and you're sitting there thinking, it's nowhere close to what Shadrach, Meshach, and Abednego is facing. Think about it where you are right now, where you work, where you employ, people work for you, even in your neighborhood. And I'm not saying just going forcing it. You got to, no, I'm just saying, just living out your faith. Do you live it out? Are you willing to let people know, I serve Jesus Christ and I disagree with this. If you want to do that, fine, but I disagree with it. I think it's wrong according to the word of God. Are you willing to stand? I want to let you know, if we are going to truly honor our God, we need them to decide today, while it is light, are we going to walk in the light? Because I'm telling you, the persecution is coming.
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7: Nebuchadnezzar's God, and to bow down to the golden image. They refuse it outright. And I want you to know that this took a lot of fortitude, a lot of courage, and character to do this. I want you to think for a minute. For those of you online watching via live stream too, think with me, pause really, and listen. Put your pencil down, look up for a second. I want you to think with me. Can you withstand the pressure of your peers, your contemporaries? Are you able to say no when you are the odd or only person who's disagreeing? Can you do it? I mean, think about it. Think about, especially when you were in elementary, junior high, high school, when that pressure comes to acquiesce and everybody's doing it. Everybody's, can you resist? Can you be that person who says, nah, that's not for me? Can you leave? Can you say, hey, no, stop the car. I'm getting out. Hey, this is, let me out here. I'm good. Can you do it? We all want to think we can, but I'm going to tell you, it's difficult sometimes to say, I'm going to be a different person. I'm the odd man out. It's easier said than done. This is very difficult. And don't kid yourself. Don't kid yourself. Because we have been conforming for so long in so many different ways that we don't recognize it. It's so subtle in so many ways. that we don't recognize how often we conform and acquiesce. We don't realize it. And the society forces us. This morning I was taking my garbage out and I looked down the street. Everybody's garbage can on the corner, same spot. Gotta conform. Gotta conform. Why not? What if I want to put it in the street? What if I want to put it up by my garage and say, hey, y'all come up here and get it. I'm not taking it down to the corner. I gotta conform. I gotta conform. We all have the same standard size garbage. I mean, everybody, I looked down. I mean, I was like, man, you know, I don't know what made me look. I just happened to look and notice that. Everybody, conforming. Same green hedges, same grass, same. Am I lying? So much of our lives, we are so forced to conform and we don't recognize how much we are conforming. Some good, some bad. I want everybody's grass cut. Hey, please don't be the person with the 3 feet high. No, get the weeds out of your grass because they blow over my life. Okay, fine. But there are some things you say, hey, it's not easy to resist. Our children are up against it because they are now experiencing pressures that some of us just didn't experience. They are viewing images and they get downloaded so quickly that we have access to. You had to go hunt and find sometimes. It's a different pressure, but nevertheless, it's pressure. And we have to decide as well in our faith, are we going to stand when the pressure is the most intense? I'm telling you, I'm amazed at the fact that these young men were able to stand. But they did. I want to show you something. I didn't show it earlier, but I want to throw this at you real quick. Because while we're talking about standing, and I was looking at those individuals in the Babylonian administration. This is in Daniel 2-3. But I put this list over here from Ephesians chapter 6, verse 11 through 12. And I know it's in your notes, but I'm writing on here in case somebody wanted to see you online. And what I want you to understand is this. If you look at the Babylonian administration, these rulers, all of these individuals that are there, I'm convinced that when it comes to the demonic forces, that they are also aligned and arranged in order, demonstrating their rank, their power, and their ability to influence. And so I wanted you to see that because I want you to understand that the forces that we are fighting against, that the Apostle Paul talks about in Ephesians chapter 6, verse 10 and following, they are also these individuals with authority and power. They come under the authority, I believe, of none other than Satan himself, the Hasatan, the adversary. And just like they align under the Babylonian authority, the administration, I'm convinced demonic forces do. And they do this, why? With a singular focus to come against us. And I believe when we go further in the book of Daniel, we're going to get a glimpse of some of these forces when we get into about chapter 10. And so to me, this is just a glimpse of understanding the arrangement of administrations, ranks, and authorities. We're going to see all of this through the book of Daniel, and we get a first good glimpse at the dark, sinister forces that are operating in

I'm going to cast you into the midst of the furnace. And then he says, now notice at 15b here, what God can deliver you? And he says, out of my hands. He says, I have you. The hand was always symbolic of authority and power. Right hand was true power. He says, there's no God can deliver you. He says, because my authority is so great and I'm such a sovereign. He says, nobody can deliver you from me. So what happens here, he sets up a battle. This is the verses. Yahweh versus Neb. Here it is. Here's the battle. Because he said, what God can deliver you from me? It is such an arrogance, such a brazenness that comes forth from him to make this statement. But this is the result of one who has been so captured and intoxicated on the power and authority that he has received ultimately from God. I'm telling you, I wish that we could have reels of that Babylonian Empire. I believe it was so ornate and gaudy, so just awe-inspiring. You know, I just believe it was. There are not many things that I see and I'm like, oh man, that was just, you know, great. But I've seen some nice places and some nice buildings, but the one building that got me, I know I went to the Taj, wasn't that impressed, you know, but I went to St. Peter's Basilica and I was like, this thing. I was like, you know what? I did not realize. I was blown away. I was stunned. I was like, I can't believe this. I was like, man, they did. Pyramids, nice. They were, but I guess they have lost some of their luster over time. But I don't know. St. Peter's just kind of just, St. Peter's Basilica got me. I was like, wow, this is, and they did some. I would love to know how much time and how much money this totally, can you really calculate? I believe the Babylonian Empire, I think it surpassed it. I believe it did. And I believe even Solomon's temple probably surpassed it. But I'm just telling you, we think that we have some great structures and we do now, but I believe this was something monumental. And that's why King Nebuchadnezzar thought, hey, no, I'm like God. Because that's basically what he say. Shadrach and Meshach and Abednego, you know what they do. They say, oh, king. They don't say long live the king. Notice their salutation. I do believe that this is a respectful entreat to the king. However, they're not saying, oh, long live the king. We do not need to give you an answer concerning this matter. They're like, hey, man, we don't really have to respond. I don't think they're being disrespectful. I don't think that's what's going on. But it kind of sounds disrespectful. But I don't think they're being disrespectful. I think they're saying, we respect your authority, but we refuse to acquiesce to your command. Why are you saying this? Because I'm still convinced that even when we disagree with someone, we have different views. There's the need for a civil society, a civil exchange, dialogue. It can be heated, but civil. But that's from somebody who kind of like a heated exchange. I don't, you know, I kind of like it. It's kind of fun. I enjoy it. Not as much as I did when I was younger, but I mean, now I don't have as many heated exchanges because, you know, I kind of keep the tone. But I'm like, I like a good back and forth on a position without getting ticked. We don't have to get angry and, you know, fall out. But hey, you show me your position, I'll show you mine. Let's throw it out. Let's go. This is, I think, very respectful. They're letting them do. We're not going to bow down to these gods.

0: And I want you to understand, these guys did not get to this position overnight. I want to contextualize this. Now, remember, go back. Let's trace our steps. Remember, they have been taken captive. Probably, I think, I would estimate they were about 18 years of age. On the timeline, I think I put them around 21 when they're there. Also, stay with me. In 1:8, remember, they purpose, Daniel 1:8, Daniel and his friend, they purpose in their heart, what? Not to defile themselves. You see, some of this has been developing. They have been fortifying themselves, building up this resolve. Then when we get to Daniel chapter 2, what happens? They are praying when their very lives are at stake. God reveals the vision to Daniel. So they have developed a lifestyle of learning to trust God, to walk by faith, and believe God at his word. So by the time we get here to chapter 3, they have been cultivating this behavior. Now, remember, I told you they didn't have some of the other distractions of family because these guys, I'm convinced, were eunuchs. And if you go back and look at the text, it talks about in 2 Kings, also in Jeremiah, 2 Kings, he says, your son will be eunuchs in Babylon. And I'm convinced Daniel and his friends are all eunuchs. They're not married, don't have families, they're devoted. But these guys have developed a lifestyle of serving God, trusting him. And so when the pressure came, I think it's because the reason they could stand is because they had developed and they had grown and matured in their faith. This is why daily time with our Lord in prayer, meditation, and Bible study is imperative. This is why fellowshipping with the saints together. This is, they're in the group. They pray together. They, I believe, they ate everything. They do because what? They draw strength from one another. When one is weak, the other is strong. They stand shoulder to shoulder in their moments of adversity. And this is why the church is so necessary and needed. We need one another in those times. And this is why these guys can stand. You got to see the maturation development from the book of Daniel. See, so often people want to walk in and they want to be just, I'm ready. They want, no, you can't know. The enemy will eat you alive. You got to remember, every person, like they say in the military with those people when they're captured, you see, every person has a breaking point. And I'm convinced the enemy believes the same with every believer. If you're not careful, he'll find an area he will wear you out, all of us. And so they're able to stand. They say, hey, we're not going to have to answer you. If it be so, the conditional clause here, our God whom we serve is able to deliver us from the blazing furnace. He will deliver us out of your hands, O King. I like the old king. I believe that's still respectful, but we're saying our God can deliver us. But if he does not, let it be known to you, O king, that we are not going to serve your gods. Worship the golden image that you set up. They said, we're defying your authority. Man, it takes some courage to make that statement. It takes some courage to make that statement. And we all have to determine, do we have that kind of courage? Do we have that kind of courage? You know, I think about different places I've been sharing gospel. I remember there have been two or three occasions where I had some fear. I was in India one time, and I remember a situation. I was like, man, am I going to get out of this? Because it was pretty intense. I didn't understand what they were saying in the language, but I knew they were not happy about me speaking and preaching. I was in Sudan. I was in the woods. I mean, I don't know. We were in Yay, and we were, out in the woods. And while we were preaching, these guys were walking around holding these automatic weapons. And I'm thinking, you know, somebody ambush us, how am I going to get out of this place? I have no way of I don't know what is north. I have no idea where I am. And those occasions where I was like, what am I doing? What is going on? What is this about? And I'm thinking about just those little moments with me and these guys. Their life is on the line. Their life is on the line. I was in a prison in South Africa preaching one time, and I was thinking, man, if these guys decide that they want to just have a raid, how are we going to get out of here? It's a lot of dudes. And I was like, man, it's just, and you're sitting there thinking, it's nowhere close to what Shadrach, Meshach, and Abednego is facing. Think about it where you are right now, where you work, where you employ, people work for you, even in your neighborhood. And I'm not saying just going forcing it. You gotta, no, I'm just saying, just living out your faith. Do you live it out? Are you willing to let people know, I serve Jesus Christ and I disagree with this. If you want to do that, fine, but I disagree with it. I think it's wrong according to the word of God. Are you willing to stand? It amazes me how many we see now, people in the pulpit, people who are pastors and leaders who are acquiescing when it comes to biblical truth on just stuff that's so simple. Basic stuff that violates the very nature, the laws of nature, basic humanity, and people won't stand. This is real. I want to let you know, if we are going to truly honor our God, we need them to decide today, while it is light, are we going to walk in the light? Because I'm telling you, the persecution is coming. Before invasions happen, there's the kind of the bombing and preparing things, getting it ready. Just getting it ready. And so you're like, it's coming. That's what it is. It's preparing for the true invasion. What happened here in the city of Houston when the mayor was like, we want to see the sermons of pastors. It's just getting ready. It's preparing. And then one day you wake up and you're like, wait a minute. They want the church silent. Why? Because people have been silent. And it's up to us as believers to stand collectively and individually. That's why we need more churches. We need more for pastoring. We need more people leading. We don't need less. We need more. We need more and more and more and more. Every time I hear about a church plant, I'm like, excellent. Let's pray for it. We need more. We need more people proclaiming the gospel of Jesus Christ. We're going to pick up here next time, and we're going to see the conclusion of the matter. But the one thing I want you to understand, I want you to leave with, and I want you to take this with you. Transport yourself back to the plains of Dura. Transport yourself back to a true sovereign, one person who can make a decision whether you live and die, and say, hey, how would I respond? Just think about it for a moment and then make it applicable to where you are today. So, Lord, how am I living out my faith in America, April 2nd, April 3rd, here? How am I living out my faith as a believer? Because that's the real test. Am I truly saying my God is the true God? I'm going to trust him. No matter what it costs me, it's going to cost me something. But Lord, I'm going to serve you and I'm going to trust you. Hey, let's close in prayer. Father, we thank you, Lord God, sustain and keep us and guide us. Now to him who's able to keep you from falling, present you spotless before his glorious throne, to the only wise God be glory, majesty, dominion, and power both now and forevermore. Amen.
1: Amen. So true, Dr. Coleman, that we've been conforming for so long we don't recognize some of the idolatry in our own lives. 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Friend, if you've never accepted Christ as Savior and Lord of your life, or have doubts about your salvation, please call us. 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Now, as we close, let's remember that Daniel and his friends didn't find such courage before the king of a foreign nation overnight. They purposed in their hearts and developed their walk with God. May we be diligent in doing so as well, so that when hard times come, we're securely anchored to God.
2: 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Coming up, J.D. Greer is going to share about the end times as he unpacks Revelation for us on Summit Life. So stay with me. 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Right now, John Monroe wants just a moment of your time to talk about your identity in Christ.
3: Once you lived in Adam, and let's face it, you enjoyed some of these sins. And from time to time, Satan whispers in your ear and tries to get you to go back to that old lifestyle. Doesn't he do that? Paul is saying, don't go back. You're under a different master. You've been transferred from the kingdom of darkness into the kingdom of God's beloved Son. Things are different now. You are in Christ. You are under His reign. Why would you go back to the old master, the old tyranny? If you die to sin, how can you continue to live in it? Sin, as it were, has been unplugged in your life. Don't plug it back in. You're dead to sin and alive to God in Christ Jesus. Believe it, act on it. You're united with Christ in His death, in His burial, in His glorious resurrection. This is your identity. Never forget it. Live it. Live the life of grace. Live a life of freedom.
4: The instructions of the Lord are perfect, reviving the soul. The decrees of the Lord are trustworthy, making wise the simple. The commandments of the Lord are right, bringing joy to the heart. The commandments of the Lord are clear, giving insight for living. Reverence for the Lord is pure, lasting forever. The laws of the Lord are true, each one is fair. They are more desirable than gold, even the finest gold. They are sweeter than honey, even honey dripping from the comb. They are a warning to your servant, a great reward to those who obey them.
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7: Sometimes people ask, well, does that mean he erases all our memory of pain? 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In heaven, we will cease our mourning because we will see that God has transformed all our pain into good, just like He's promised.
6: 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As always, I'm your host, Molly Vidovich. 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But ironically, there's also a glorious new beginning. 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And the fact that God will once again dwell with his people should cause all of us to rejoice. But the realization that those who reject God will not experience this reunion should then also motivate us to share the gospel with urgency, inviting people to put their faith in the God who delights in making all things new. 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But for now, let's jump into today's message titled, The Great Beginning.
7: Summit Church, we are at the end, not just at the end of the book of Revelation and not just the end of the Bible itself, but the end of the world as we know it. And the Apostle John ends with a final vision of glorification and the vision of a grand new beginning. Now, there are two caveats I want to give as we start. Caveat number one is I have never personally been to heaven myself, which might disappoint some of you because it seems like the most surefire way to publish a best-selling Christian book is to claim that you've been to heaven personally and that you're ready to tell everybody about what you saw. Those books can be interesting, but let me be very, very clear with you that everything that you really need to know about heaven is in here. And in fact, I would even say that you need to be really careful about anything that attempts to add to what we see here. Because at the end of the book of Revelation, John literally says, if anybody adds to the prophecies in this book, God will add to him the plagues described in this book. So I would be super careful about trying to learn more about heaven from sources outside of your Bible. The second caveat that I want to give is I want to acknowledge that a lot of us have a secret fear about heaven, namely, that it's going to be incredibly boring. And maybe you have never admitted that, but that's probably just because you didn't have the courage to say it out loud. And I'm just going to go ahead and verbalize it for you, and you don't have to look at me all fake like you've never thought that, okay? But for some of you, it feels like an eternal choir practice, a weird floaty state where we meander about in diapers, you know, strumming our harps, shooting each other with Nerf arrows and sipping on non-alcoholic pina coladas all day. But see, that's because most of us grew up with the wrong vision of heaven. Revelation 21 and 22 gives you the right vision, but you got to know how to read the symbolism, which has been the key to our study of Revelation. There are four words that encapsulate the vision of heaven that we get in Revelation 21 and 22. Word number one is renewal, and it's in verse one. You see, in verse one, John says he sees a new heaven and a new earth. Now, this is very important. There are two different words in Greek for new. There's neos, which means brand new, and then there is kainos, which is the word used here. And that word means not brand new, it means remade or restored. You say, well, why is that significant? It's because it means that heaven is not some brand new state unlike anything we've ever experienced. Heaven, the new heavens and a new earth, is a renewed, restored, remade, kainos version of the world we live in now. I mean, think about it. If a mechanic told you that he'd gone to a junkyard and found an old Corvette and restored it, and he wanted to show it to you, you would not expect him to bring out some completely different contraption, a helicopter or a computer or a really nice watch. No, you would expect to see a flashy, beautifully painted, souped-up version of a Corvette. The final vision of Revelation is a fully healed, fully restored, souped up version of earth. The earth as God intended it to be, only now even more beautiful for having gone through the process of shattering and restoration. Notice verse 2 says that this new Jerusalem comes down from heaven to earth. Why do I point that out? Well, I point that out because we always talk about leaving earth and going up to heaven. But the biblical vision is actually the opposite. Heaven comes down to us. We don't go up to it. British theologian N.T. Wright says that we get a glimpse of all this in the resurrection of Jesus. The resurrection of Jesus, the Apostle Paul calls the resurrection of Jesus the first fruits of the new creation. First fruits means the first produce of the harvest, that which gives you a sampling of what comes after it. Jesus' resurrection was a sampling of the world's future and your future. Jesus' resurrected body was not some brand new concoction. It had continuity with his past physical body. People recognized it. He talked, he walked, he ate food, and yet his body was also massively improved. It was fully healed. It was glorified. He glowed. He walked through walls. He flew around. The new heavens and the new earth are everything that we loved about the old heavens and the old earth, only now healed from the curse of sin and supercharged with God's power. So Tim Keller says, deep inside every created thing right now, every created thing deep inside of us, men, women, mountains, all of it, are reservoirs of glory and power untapped and completely hidden. In the new heavens and new earth, all those hidden reservoirs are tapped into and fully revealed. Frankly, Summit, I get downright giddy sometimes imagining what that's going to be like. I'm not sure we can get our minds around it. I mean, I'll just go right at it. What does the glorified heavenly Hawaii look like? What does a glorified ribeye taste like? How entertaining are glorified movies? Does Nicolas Cage star in every role? He has to, right? In heaven, we're going to experience pleasure without pain, beauty untainted by the curse, joy without end, the beach without the sunburn, Krispy Kreme, but where the hot now sign always stays on, Chick-fil-A open on Sundays, right? The Jersey Shore without the Jersey, okay? I can't prove that, but who knows? You say, well, what was the deal in verse 1 about no more sea and no more night? I mean, watching the sunset over an ocean is one of the most beautiful heavenly things I've ever seen. Well, that's where you got to understand symbolism. In the Bible, the sea, ever since Genesis 1, has represented chaos. It represents a world outside the loving control of God. Night represents cold darkness without God. The Apostle John is not saying that there's literally no more ocean or that the earth stops rotating and heaven is like one never-ending day or like we're living in Sweden in the month of June. He's saying that in the new heavens and the new earth, chaos and darkness and fear have been forever banished. The number that dominates these two chapters is the number 12. 12 angels at 12 gates with 12 foundations and 12 jewels measuring 12,000 cubits and 12 different kinds of leaves and several other 12s. 12 is the biblical number of fullness and 10 is the number of completion, and there are 10 total 12s in these chapters. In other words, it's all fulfilled. It's fully complete. Creation is resurrected and renewed. Here's our second word. Reunion. Reunion. This is verse 3. Verse 3 says that when the new heaven and new earth comes down, God takes up residence with his people. Death and pain are abolished, and God wipes away every tear from our eyes. One of God's purposes in salvation has been to create an eternal family united by a love that never fades, where we never experience heartache and where we never have to say goodbye. There, Summit Church, in heaven, we will be reunited with those loved ones in Jesus whom we lost on earth, or at least whom we lost contact with. Many of the prophets talked about this day. In fact, one of my favorites is the prophet Isaiah when he says in chapter 49 of his book, this is what the sovereign Lord says, in that day, this day we're looking at in Revelation 21, in that day I will give the signal, and they, the angels, will carry your little sons back to you in their arms. They will bring your daughters on their shoulders. What he's saying is to you parents who have lost children. Isaiah is saying one day you will see them brought back to you by the angels carrying them in their arms. What a day that will be. Of course, our greatest reunion is with God himself. Verse 3, the dwelling place of God is now with man. In chapter 22, John communicates that through a metaphor. He talks about a river of the water of life, bright as crystal, flowing from the throne of God and the Lamb to the middle of the street of the city. Also, on either side of the river, he says, the tree of life with its 12 kinds of fruit, yielding its fruit each month. The leaves of the tree were for the healing of the nations. A river is one of the oldest biblical metaphors for God's Spirit. God's Spirit flows from his temple into every nook and cranny of the new heavens and the new earth, bringing abundance and healing wherever he goes as he saturates everything. When you become a believer, the Holy Spirit enters you. And in 2 Corinthians, Paul calls the Holy Spirit's entry into you as a new believer, he calls that the first fruits. There's that word again. Or down payment of his eternal union with us. Here in heaven, that union becomes complete. The filling of the Spirit that we received when we became believers was just the first fruit. There, it's complete union with God as the river flows into every nook and cranny of the whole creation. Verse 4 of chapter 22 tells us this, that Jesus' name will be tattooed on our foreheads. Now, to be honest, I'm not sure if that's symbolic or not, but a tattoo signifies something permanent, right? I've shown you my tattoo, okay? That V right there stands for Veronica, and it means that for the rest of our earthly lives, we're together. There, God writes his name on our foreheads. He is ours, and we are his forever. I want you to understand this. The greatest joy of heaven is reunion. And the greatest reunion is union with God. And if that is not what you are looking forward to in heaven, then I think you might have missed the point. In fact, John Piper asked it this way. The critical question for our generation and every generation is this. Watch this. If you could have heaven with no sickness, with all the friends you ever had on earth, all the food you ever liked, all the leisure activities you ever enjoyed, all the natural beauties you ever saw, all the physical pleasures you ever tasted, and no human conflict or any natural disasters, could you be satisfied with heaven if Christ were not there? This whole story has been God reuniting himself to his people, to you. That's what salvation is about. And if that's not what you most look forward to in heaven, then you got to ask yourself, are you even his child? The evidence of God's Spirit in you is a desire to be with him. The Spirit, Paul says, Romans 8, cries out from our spirit, Abba, Father, my daddy, I want to be close to you. And if you're not excited about being with him here, you probably won't enjoy heaven much there. And if you don't love and trust him and want to spend time with him now, you're not going to suddenly start wanting that in heaven. You say, well, Pastor, I don't know if I have that desire. What do I do? Ask God for it. That's what he says, right? Luke 11, 13, Jesus said, ours is a really good father. If anybody asks for the Holy Spirit, he surely will give it to him. It's one of the many things that flows from the finished cross and from the empty tomb.
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7: The third word, realization. Realization, chapter 21, verse 4. Jesus tells us he will wipe away all tears and mourning, and crying will be no more. Sometimes people ask, well, does that mean he erases all our memory of pain? Like he pulls out one of those flashy sticks like Men in Black and he snaps it, and then we can't remember anything from before? Well, no. In heaven, our awareness of things is increased, not decreased. In heaven, we will cease our mourning because we will see that God has transformed all our pain into good, just like he's promised. There's two metaphors that the Bible uses for how we'll see pain as we enter into heaven. The first is in Romans 8. Paul says, in eternity, we will see our pain here like the birth pangs before labor. Listen, having walked through this four times with Veronica, I know birth pangs are no joke. And I know I've never personally experienced them, but I told Veronica she's never had to be a man with a cold, okay? So we're even, okay? But I know they're painful. I know they're painful. But it's amazing how the moment that child is born and she held it in her arms, she just wasn't thinking about the pain anymore. It's not that she can't remember it. It's just so outweighed by the joys of a new creation. I got a friend who's about my age who, when he was in his early 30s, got brain cancer, and the doctors told him that he likely would not make it more than a couple of years. It was unspeakably tragic. He had two kids about my kids' age. But he had a deep and sincere faith in Jesus, and so he naturally spent a lot of time thinking about Jesus' promises to people in pain. And somebody asked him, they said, hey, do you feel like when you get to heaven, Jesus will finally up there explain to you all the reasons for this pain? And he said, yeah, I guess, but I mainly feel like when I get to heaven, I'm gonna be like, what pain are you even talking about? It's not that I look back and see the reasons that bad things happen. I'm sure I'll see that, but it's not that I'm gonna look back and be like, oh, that's why that happened. I'm gonna be like, what bad things are you talking about? Because in that moment, I'll be so consumed with God's finished product, I'll scarcely remember the process that he used. Which brings me to the second metaphor, digestion. In 1 Corinthians 15:54, Paul says, death gets swallowed up in victory. When you swallow something, it becomes part of you, right? Paul says that our experiences of pain and mourning become a part of us, and we are better and deeper for having gone through them. I've told you about the ancient Japanese art form of kintsugi, where the artist fashions a beautiful ornate pot, but then in the final step, he shatters that pot into pieces, and then he mends those pieces back together with gold in the seams so that the value of the pot having been shattered and put back together with gold in the seams is exponentially more than before it was broken. That is the imagery here. God has woven his victory into our pain. All the cracks and broken places that life has left us with have become places where God himself has filled us so that our value and our joy is exponentially more having gone through it all than it was before we were broken. You see, that does bring up an uncomfortable question for me. What about our friends or our loved ones who never trusted Jesus and don't make it to heaven? How could heaven be a place of no more tears if people I love aren't there? And I got to tell you, honestly, I don't fully know the answer to that. And I don't fully know. Theologian J.I. Packer says that maybe in heaven, our moral compass will be so fully aligned with God's, we'll see his glory and his justice just like he sees them. And maybe that's what will resolve our questions. In his book, The Great Divorce, C.S. Lewis makes the point that hell is self-chosen. In the story, the people in heaven, they take a bus ride up to hell. And as much as they hate the torments of hell, they hate a place dominated by God's glory and his control and his beauty even more than they hated hell. And so at the end of the story, they want to go back to hell because that's how badly they hate a place where God is fully in control. So in heaven, C.S. Lewis says, we understand and agree with God's justice, even though it means acknowledging the self-chosen ruin of others. That's where I think the answer is. Beyond that, I don't know what to tell you exactly. I just know that I trust Jesus. He is the God who died for me and rose again and has proven himself to me over and over and over again. And I know I can trust him with this. Revelation 15 says that up in heaven, we will rejoice in the righteousness and justice of God, and we will say, just and true are your ways, O King of the nations. Ain't nobody up there gonna be going, hey, but God, what about, and how could you, and why didn't you think about, and I bet you forgot about, and shouldn't you have done this differently? No. When you and I look backwards from eternity, what will amaze us is not the severity of God's judgment, but the magnanimity of his mercy. And so for now, I just trust Jesus. I hold on to a bloody cross and an empty tomb, and I trust him. And I plead with everybody in my life to come to Jesus. Fourth word, reign. Reign, verse 5, chapter 22, and they will reign with him forever and ever. You say, reign over what exactly? Well, clearly it indicates creation itself, since that's been God's plan from the beginning, since Genesis 1, for us to have dominion over and rule over creation. But in 1 Corinthians 6, Paul also says we'll rule over angels. So there's something beyond just the earth that we reign over. It includes that in some way. C.S. Lewis thought that indicates that we will reign as kings and queens over future universes that God creates. In fact, my favorite part of all of the Chronicles of Narnia is how C.S. Lewis ends book 7. Here's how Lewis ends the series. So for us, this is the end of all the stories. And we can most truly say that they all lived happily ever after. But for them, it was only the beginning of the real story. All their life in this world and all their adventures in Narnia had only been the cover and the title page. Now at last, they were beginning chapter 1 of the great story, which no one on earth has read, which goes on forever, in which every chapter is better than the one before. To be clear, I am not exactly sure whom we reign over, but I am looking forward to finding out. Four words that describe our experience with heaven: renewal, reunion, realization, and reign. And they all start with R, which proves they are from the Holy Spirit, okay? Let me draw three quick conclusions from this before I go on to John's final vision. Here's my first conclusion. Put up your bucket list. I told you this a couple weeks ago, but bucket lists are those things that you want to do before you kick the bucket because you assume you'll never have a chance to do them again after you die. But I asked you this a couple of weeks ago. It is a very reasonable, logical question. Is a bucket list ever really appropriate for a Christian? I mean, in Revelation, Jesus promises us a renewed heaven and a renewed earth. In chapter 21, verse 5, talking about the renewed heaven and renewed earth, Jesus said, "Behold, I'm making all things new." Wouldn't that include Mount Everest and the stars and the rivers and the oceans and the planets and the animals and culture and arts and music? Does your Bible have an asterisk above that word all with a list of things in fine print that are not included in that word? No, all means all, church.
6: We're closing in on the finish line of our new series in Revelation with today's teaching titled The Great Beginning. And speaking of beginnings, it's hard to believe that the new year is fast approaching. I know it's still October, but there's good reason to start thinking ahead to 2027. Our featured resource this month is the 2027 Summit Life Day Planner. 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
7: Yeah, you know, a spiritual life organization tool like this, I would hope would help you live with intentionality instead of letting the tyranny of the urgent just sort of lead you along to where 10 years later, you have no idea how you got to where you are. 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
6: 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I'm Molly Vidovich. We are so glad you spent part of your day with us, and I hope you'll tune in tomorrow for the last message in the book of Revelation. That's Friday on Summit Life with J.D. 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
2: Thanks for being here and studying God's Word with me. I'm Michelle, and you're listening to The Well. Coming up next hour, we're going to hear from Greg Laurie on A New Beginning and Philip Miller from Living Hope. But first, a short word from Colin Smith on the drastic power of God's Word.
8: Now, how does the Word of God bring restoration in David's life when it comes to him through the prophet Nathan? After months of silence, David confesses. And the wonderful thing is that this confession is the beginning of repentance and restoration, repentance that is laid out so powerfully in Psalm 51 that David wrote in the light of this experience when he came to this confession before God. You know, Saul said, "I have sinned," and then just carried on disobeying the Lord. It's possible to admit that you went wrong and just carry on in the very path that you just admitted was wrong. Judas said, "I have sinned," and then despaired of ever being forgiven. It's possible to confess that you have sinned and then just give yourself over to despair. Neither of these things ever leads to transformation. But David said, "I have sinned," and it was the beginning of repentance and a transformation in David's life. His life was opened up by the Word of God when nothing else had reached him. Time didn't bring him to repentance. Months had passed. Conscience didn't bring him to repentance. He'd been able to suppress all of that. Even misery didn't bring him to repentance. He just lived with the misery day after day, week after week, and month after month. But the Word of God broke through in his life when nothing else could. Friends, never underestimate the power of God's Word to change a person's life. The power of God's Word to change your life. The power of God's Word to change the life of someone you are praying for. "My word," says the Lord, "shall not return to me empty. It shall succeed in the thing for which I sent it." The Word of God can bring change in a person's life when nothing else will.
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11: Thanks for joining us on The Well tonight. I'm Linda Stringer. Great teaching ahead this hour. Philip Miller with Living Hope. Right now, let's dive in with Pastor Greg Laurie.
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14: When you have been hurt deeply, you become more thoughtful, more compassionate, more caring. 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

0: When you get a couple of pastors together, what do they talk about? Church attendance? Favorite Bible translation? Where do you buy your pulpits? Well, today on A New Beginning, we'll see it goes much deeper. It's about honoring God, the responsibility of teaching God's people, and being a faithful servant over the long haul. Today, during Legends Week, Pastor Greg Laurie has the honor of speaking with Pastor Chuck Swindoll, his longtime friend and respected elder statesman.
1: Greg, I want to go back.
2: Yes.
1: When were you led to moving into a true crusade, where it became Harvest Crusade, which is known all over the country now?
2: Well, I always gave invitations for people to come to Christ like you do, Chuck, and your messages.
1: Yes.
2: And we would do little outreach events here and there, but Pastor Chuck Smith in around 1989 asked me to come down and speak at his church and do sort of an outreach Bible study for youth, which he did on Monday nights. And it began to grow. It got really large. We were overflowing. And it was Chuck's idea to go to a larger venue. And he said, let's go to a bigger venue and do a crusade, like a Billy Graham crusade. And I said, okay, well, that'd be great, Chuck. We, you know, I could speak and some of the other guys could speak. He said, no, I think you should just speak. Oh. And then I said, well, where do you want to go? And he said, the Pacific Amphitheater, which seated around, I don't know, 18,000 people.
1: Yeah, I said,
2: well, that's a pretty big place, Chuck. And he said, well, we serve a pretty big God. And so we took a step of faith and went there. We broke their attendance records in the first week. And then the next year, we went to Angel Stadium, and we've been there ever since.
1: Yeah, that's where I've known it, in Angel Stadium. And what a great, great crowd you have. What interest there is.
2: Well, you were with us when we did it here in Texas, AT&T Stadium, and that was the largest crusade we've done with over 100,000 people in attendance.
1: It was a wonderful experience.
2: It was great.
1: So, yep.
2: You know, so yeah, it was his idea, and you know, you've heard the expression, if you see a turtle on a fence post, you know he didn't get there by himself.
1: Right.
2: Right. So I think I look at my life and I see these things that God has done, and I just realized I could have never done these things, but I know that the Lord has opened the doors, not unlike you, because I've heard you say you never planned on having a radio ministry.
1: No, never.
2: You never planned on becoming
1: a writing ministry.
2: A writing
1: never,
2: ministry.
1: Never.
2: Or the chancellor of DTS.
1: Right.
2: Or starting a new church later in life.
1: Right.
2: That was a very bold move.
1: Right. I was 59 when I went to Dallas Seminary. And then I started the church here. I was getting up in years by then, and they wanted me to come as president. I couldn't say no fast enough. And Cynthia said to me, why'd you say no? I said, because I'm not presidential. I'm not one of those, you know, wonderful, beautiful minds that, you know, walk around a seminary. And she said, they know who you are. They know what they're asking. And I said, it's just, that's just not me. Well, they came again, and I said no. And they came the third time. And long story short, I finally came to realize that God wants me to say yes.
2: Yes.
1: And he wanted me to go as a shepherd. I could do that. And I shepherded the students. I even shepherded the faculty. And they had not been... Some of those men said to me they never had heard a grown man say to them, I love you, in their lifetime.
2: Yes.
1: And I regularly told him that. And that isn't, you don't have to be brilliant to do that.
2: Right.
1: But you do have to be vulnerable.
2: Yes.
1: And you have to be willing to say that to another man. Greg, I've had men just weep when they hear that. And when I got ready to leave the seminary, several came into my office at different times, and they just cried because they said, we've never had someone who really loved us like this, which tells you That's what really cuts through, isn't it, Greg?
3: Yes.
1: That's what really reaches the heart. Speaking of that, brings up Kathy. You're rolling along teaching the Bible,
2: yes,
1: and Chuck has got ideas for you. And
2: yeah.
1: Where does Kathy fit into all of this?
2: Well, I was doing this little Bible study, and there were these three girls that showed up. It was Kathy and her two sisters, and she caught my eye, Kathy. And it's almost like a light was shining down in her, and it was actually her sister holding a flashlight over her head.
1: You are a preacher, but you're also a red-blooded American boy.
2: Yeah, and I don't want people to think I'm just, like, checking out girls while I'm preaching. But I did notice Kathy, and afterwards I said to her, hey, would you like to go out and get some dessert after church? And she said yes, and so we went, the three of us went out, or the four of us, or yeah, three sisters and me, then... The next time I spoke, I said the same thing. Want to go out and get some dessert? And she got her sisters, and we went out. Then the third time I said, well, let's go get some dessert after church. And she said, I'll get my sisters. And I said, I don't want your sisters. I just want to go with you. And so, Chuck, we fell in love pretty quickly. But there could not be two more opposite people than Greg and Kathy.
1: Really?
2: Oh, we're just the exact opposite. And I'm messy. She's very neat. I'm usually very close to being on time. She's sometimes late. She's cute. I'm fat. What can I say? We're different. but we had three big breakups. Like, I don't want to see you ever again. And we'd break up. Then we would get back together. And then we'd break up again. So we got it all out of our system.
1: Got all the breakups out of the way.
2: And then we got married, and we have celebrated 52 years of marriage together. And,
1: congratulations.
2: And so, you know, I couldn't have done what I do without her. She's my number one counselor.
1: Good.
2: She'll always tell me the truth.
1: Good.
2: And
1: we need wives for that reason.
2: Sometimes a little too much.
1: Oh, I know, but yeah, you got to have it.
2: Yeah. And so she's been with me through all of it. You know, we went... The hardest thing we've gone through is when our son died in an automobile accident.
1: 2008?
2: Yes, it was. Yeah, and it was...
1: I couldn't believe it when I heard it.
2: Yeah.
1: Everything in my life at that moment stopped. Mm. I'm serious. We prayed for you as a family, and Cynthia and I as a couple, because we identified we have two boys and yes, we have two girls. And yeah, so I couldn't imagine losing one of them, just like you couldn't. If you don't mind,
2: right,
1: walk through that with us.
2: Well, we have two sons, Christopher and Jonathan.
1: Yes.
2: And Christopher was a little bit of a wild boy.
1: Uh-huh.
2: He was always a good boy, but he had a wild side. He went for a time where he was a prodigal, walking away from the Lord, always
1: right,
2: was respectful and loving and a good son, but he was away from the Lord. He made a recommitment to Christ and was walking with the Lord and had gotten married and had a baby, our first granddaughter, Stella.
1: Uh-huh.
2: He became a very talented designer.
1: Wow.
2: And he was the lead designer at our church in Riverside. He was on his way to church early in the morning, about 9:01, and he collided with a Caltrans vehicle. And my wife was having a Bible study with his wife, Brittany, and some other ladies. And Brittany was texting Christopher, like, what are you doing or something? He wasn't answering. And I texted him and no answer. Then I was calling the church. I couldn't get an answer. I knew something was terribly wrong, but I didn't know what it was. And then people started showing up at my house. And then finally, some of our pastors told me that Christopher went to be with the Lord. And it was like, it was, you know, I don't know how to describe it. It's like

0: As a pastor, I'd presided over many services, sadly, many for children who died. I thought, well, I know a little bit about this.
1: It's quite different when it's your own.
0: It's completely different.
1: Yeah.
0: But, you know, here's the interesting thing. I just fell on the floor and I prayed a Job-like prayer. And I said, Lord, you gave him to us and I give him back to you. And people have asked me, when have you felt the presence of God more than any other time in your life? And I would say that was the moment that God was with me. You know, his strength is made perfect in weakness.
1: Yeah.
0: And I was listening, interestingly, Chuck, you kind of play a role in this in your teaching from a distance. I was listening to your teaching on the radio, and you talked, and I don't remember the exact quote. It might be a Tozer quote, but it's something, before God can use a man, he has to hurt him. Does this ring a bell?
1: Yeah. Tozer, it is doubtful God can use anyone greatly until he has hurt him deeply.
0: Yes. That's a hard one.
1: That's a tough one.
0: Yeah.
1: I've had some people say, I don't believe that.
0: Yeah.
1: That makes God cruel. On the contrary, when you have been hurt deeply, you change great.
0: Yes.
1: You deepen.
0: Yes.
1: You deepen. You get quiet. You become more thoughtful, more compassionate, more caring, more understanding.
0: Yes.
1: That is the making of a good shepherd.
0: Mm.
1: There's a Scottish saying, some things are better felt than telt.
0: Yeah.
1: People can tell when you have a heart. You don't get a heart by taking a course on how to get a heart. You go through the heartbreaks of life, and out of that emerges an incredible world that never had been developed before.
0: Yes.
1: So that you have a capacity now that few have. Because you have lost someone so close to your own heart that you will never forget it. Yeah. It prepares you to touch the lives of those who come with that empty, dreadful expression. I feel lost. I feel like I can't go on. I feel like I've reached the end, and you can say, you're going to make it.
0: Yeah.
1: And let me tell you how I know you, and you can tell them your story.
0: Yes.
1: I love another Tozer quote, and you'll love this. May not the inadequacy of much of our spiritual experience be traced back to our habit of skipping through the corridor of the kingdom like children in the marketplace, always chattering about everything, but pausing to learn the true value of nothing.
0: Wow.
1: I love that quote.
0: Wow.
1: You've learned the true value of life and the true meaning of death. And grief, and sorrow, and bone-deep pain. I so respect you for going through it and being able to talk about it and letting it change you. I love Corrie Ten Boom's statement, give the gospel regularly, and when necessary, use words.
0: Yeah.
1: You're giving the gospel right now, even though you're not saying a word. You're modeling it. When you get alongside people and you put your arm around them and you tell them you understand, you're helping them see a side of Christ they have not seen before. And you're not saying much at all.
0: Well, thank you for all that you said. That was just so powerful, and I know that's going to be a blessing to so many people as

0: Pastor Greg Laurie and Pastor Chuck Swindoll with some very moving comments today here on A New Beginning. And they'll be back with important closing thoughts in a moment. Well, Pastor Greg, somebody may be listening right now who's facing their own trials or tragedies or difficult challenges. They don't particularly count themselves as religious, but boy, they could sure use some help about now.
1: Yes, sometimes God will let us go through hardship so he'll get our attention. The psalmist said, "Before I was afflicted, I went astray, but now I have kept your word." So maybe something's happening in your life that's caused you to look up, as in looking up to God, and you're saying, "Help." Listen, that's not a bad place to be. In fact, that's a really good place to be. It's been said when you get to the end of yourself, you get to the beginning of God. Do you feel like you're at the end of yourself right now? Then why don't you pray? In fact, I would like to lead you in a prayer. Maybe you've never prayed before. You don't even know how to start praying. That's okay. Prayer is just talking to God. Let me lead you in a simple prayer. You could pray it after me, in fact. And this is a prayer where you're asking God to enter into your situation, but more significantly, you're asking Christ to enter into your life. See, that's what being a Christian is. It's having Christ living inside of you. It's a relationship, not some religious thing. So if you would like a relationship with God, if you would like God to walk with you through your times of difficulty, you could pray this prayer after me right now. Just pray these words if you would. Lord Jesus, I'm scared and I need your help. And I'm asking you to enter my life. I'm asking you to forgive me of my sin. I know that you died on the cross for my sin and rose again from the dead. But I want to receive you now as my Savior and my Lord. So I invite you into my life. And I choose to follow you from this moment forward. Thank you for hearing this prayer. And thank you for answering this prayer. In Jesus' name I pray. Amen.
0: Amen. And listen, if you have just prayed that prayer along with Pastor Greg, and you've meant those words sincerely, the Lord has heard you and has forgiven you of your sin. 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Well, it's so great to have Dr. Frank Turek with us today. He's appeared on hundreds of radio programs, including this one now, and many top TV networks as well, including Fox News, ABC, CBS. And we're excited about his book called I Don't Have Enough Faith to Be an Atheist. It's just been updated. And we're making it available right now. Frank, let me ask you this. Your book is so full of arguments for the existence of God. But what's one argument for God's existence that almost anyone can understand, you know, over a cup of coffee?
2: Well, one argument is the argument from the beginning of the universe, that the universe had a beginning. And by the way, even atheists are admitting that now. They're saying that space, time, and matter had a beginning out of nothing. Now, think about this. If space, time, and matter had a beginning out of nothing, what could have caused that? Only something outside of space, time, and matter. In other words, the cause must be at least spaceless, timeless, immaterial, powerful to create the universe out of nothing, personal in order to choose to create, and also intelligent to have a mind to make a choice to create the universe out of nothing. So I always ask people this question. When you think about a spaceless, timeless, immaterial, powerful, personal, intelligent cause, who do you think of? And most people will say God, but then they might say, the atheist might say, well, how do you know it's the Christian God? Hmm. And my answer is, we don't yet. What do I mean by yet? Well, I mean, this could be Allah or some other theistic or deistic cause. However, if you then look at the evidence for Jesus predicting and accomplishing his own resurrection from the dead, if you look at that evidence, which we do in the book, I Don't Have Enough Faith to Be an Atheist, and you realize that Jesus really did predict and accomplish his own resurrection from the dead, then you can say that Jesus is God, which means you can go back to this argument, which is technically called the cosmological argument that the universe had a beginning. You can go back and say that the same being that walked out of the tomb 1,993 years ago is the same being in whose divine nature created the universe out of nothing.
1: Mm-hmm.
2: So the evidence builds on itself through the book, I Don't Have Enough Faith to Be an Atheist. And one argument we use is the universe had a beginning, which means there has to be a cause like God to create the universe. And we verify that that cause is God, the God of the Bible, by looking at the evidence that Jesus rose from the dead.
1: So these are just some of the things you'll read in this book, written by Frank Turek along with Norman Geisler. I Don't Have Enough Faith to Be an Atheist, and we want to send you this book for your gift of any size this month to help us continue on with our radio ministry here in New Beginning, and you're going to be better equipped than ever to tell others about Jesus.
0: Yeah, that's right, and we're ready to get this on its way to you. 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Well, next time, more from Pastor Greg's discussion with Chuck Swindoll. But before we close, Pastor Greg asked Chuck how we can all pray for him and his wife.
3: We'll celebrate 71 years next month.
1: Congratulations.
3: Yeah. Pray for Cynthia.
1: Yes.
3: She suffers with dementia.
1: Yeah.
3: And it's slowly I'm watching that beautiful mind fade. Mm. I hold her in my arms every day. I caress her. I tell her what she means to me. We had such a marvelous romantic marriage and fun and travel and so many of the things that she came up with and they worked out beautifully. And
1: yeah.
3: So my advice to you, love Kathy.
1: Yes.
3: Tell her often how much. Set aside time for romance. Splurge a weekend or two or a few weeks of the year and really tell her it's for you. This is for you. I can never, ever repay you. So this is for us to enjoy together. Because she may not always be exactly as she is today. And you will never forget those times. I'm so glad Cynthia and I did that.
1: Well, thank you. Thank you for taking the time.
3: And the same to you, Greg.
1: My pleasure.
4: Thanks so much for being with us tonight. I'm Linda Stringer. You know, there's an old country song that talks about looking for love in all the wrong places. Well, Philip Miller is going to dive into that topic as he shares about the Samaritan woman who had known many men, but none had truly known her. He will show why people can't bear the weight of our souls. Discover why the one who knew everything about her didn't turn away. That is just ahead here on The Well. At 6 o'clock, Jeff Shreve joins us right now. Let's pray with Pastor Bill Eliff.
5: And Father, we pray for churches. We're hearing reports of pastors who are seeking you in unprecedented ways. Oh, Lord, do not pass us by, or don't pass our church by. Don't pass our city by, Lord. Don't pass my state by, God. Don't pass our nation by. And so we pray, Father, that in your sovereignty, Lord, we can't manipulate this. Help us remember that. We cannot orchestrate it, Lord. It is a divine invasion of your spirit. We can look to you and we could cooperate with you. And Lord, as you're moving, we can refrain from quenching the Holy Spirit. We pray, Father, all around the world this would spread, and the news of what you're doing, Lord, would be like a match to dry tinder, Lord, and you would do what only you could do, and Lord, you would receive the glory that you deserve. You would receive lives, Lord, that are walking away from you, returning to you, and worshiping you, and serving you, and going to the ends of the earth for you, so that your great mission would be accomplished. In Jesus' precious name we pray. Amen.
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7: 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If you want to track that down, that's James 3, 1 to 12. Given that reality, how might we do a better job at finding the right words to say? Well, let me share some thoughts that might act as a biblical mouthwash. 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Proverbs 17:27 talks about how in a multitude of words, sin is not lacking. We often say things because we can say them, rather than because they are sound and reasonable and need to be said.
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9: The Samaritan woman we find here is dissatisfied and dismissed, isn't she? Dissatisfied and dismissed. This string of broken relationships has no doubt left her feeling profoundly dissatisfied. Her aching heart longing to wonder, is there even a hope of real love out there?
10: Welcome to Living Hope with Pastor Philip Miller. I'm Pastor Larry McCarthy, and we're so glad you've joined us for this series on identity traps. Now, Pastor Philip, the Samaritan woman, dissatisfied, dismissed, disappointed, deceived, divorced, spiritually dehydrated. This didn't just happen overnight, did it?
9: No, it's been a long time coming. In many ways, her story is super sad, isn't it? I mean, you just put ourselves in her sandals, you know, for a moment. Just, you know, the series of broken relationships. She's had five different marriages. Now she's living with a guy. She's not even married. There's just a series of really did. We don't know the stories behind each one of those breakups and why it happened, but either through being rejected or finding people objectionable, no matter what happened, she's just been discarded, and there's just a series of damage and sad story here, right? And so she finds herself, you know, drawing water at the wrong time of day, and which tells you some of the social stigma that's going on. She has a reputation in town. The other women don't want to be around her. It's easier for her to go draw water at noon in the heat of the day when she's never going to see anyone, not run into them and all that kind of stuff. So you just see there's a litany of really disappointing things happening in her life. And in the beautiful tenderness of Jesus, like, he meets her in that spot and he addresses the deep ache in her soul. And it's actually quite beautiful. And as we think about identity traps, and instead of looking to satisfaction through people, what Jesus is going to invite this woman to begin doing is to look for the deep satisfaction her soul is longing for, to actually redirect that hunger, that thirst, that longing for satisfaction toward someone else, toward God, toward the Messiah that has come to redeem her life and forgive her sin and offer her an entirely different way to live, a different kind of identity. And that's the beautiful story we get to begin to watch that turn today in this passage.
11: Now, you want to make sure you stay tuned after the message, because Pastor Philip and I were going to discuss how seeking satisfaction through people, it actually warps our relationships. But now, let's go to the pulpit of the Moody Church for part two of the sermon, The Samaritan, Seeking Satisfaction Through People. Now grab your Bibles. We're going to be in John chapter 4, and we're going to start at verse 10.
9: So here this woman has been looking for love in all the wrong places. Everyone has let her down. And she's been labeled by the community. All the women have, in a sense, disdained her. That's why she can't go with them to the well. She's been labeled a homewrecker or something like this. And so she has to go draw water at noon by herself. And now Jesus comes along and he is offering her the soul-satisfying living waters that only God can provide. And it starts to connect. You see this? The words of the prophet Jeremiah ring true for this woman. This is what Jeremiah writes in Jeremiah 2:13. For my people have committed two evils. They have forsaken me, the fountain of living waters, and hewn out his cisterns for themselves, broken cisterns that hold no water. God is saying in this passage, look, instead of relying on me as the fountain of living waters, you have gone off and you've tried to get your own water supply. You've hewn out your own broken cisterns. These were like rainwater catch basins that they would try to hold their own water in, and they would leak and they would fissure and they would drain out and they would be muddy and dry. And God is saying, look, here I am. I'm the God your souls were made for. And I am inviting you to come to me, to drink deeply, to be nourished and satisfied and live. I'm the one your souls are made for, and yet you're out there trying to get your own water, trying to collect your own measly scraps of water, drops of waters, anywhere, anywhere else but myself. You're trying to satisfy your thirsty souls with these broken cisterns that can never satisfy. And this is a picture, of course, of where this woman is at, isn't it? The Samaritan woman is seeking satisfaction through people. This is her identity trap. She's looking for satisfaction through people. All these matches, all these men, all these marriages, none of it's been enough. She still hasn't found what she's looking for. And so you see, she's living like an orphan, isn't she? She's trying to get her own water. She's trying to live off these broken cisterns, and she's neglecting the one she's made for. the fountain of living waters, God himself. But she's still hopeful, isn't she? She's on guy number 6. Maybe he's the one, you know? In our romance-saturated world, we get that, don't we? Don't we? So that's her trap, looking for satisfaction through people. Secondly, let's look at her thirst, her thirst. I love how Jesus is always pursuing the people that everyone else has written off. Don't you love that about Jesus? Even though she's been shunned by the townswomen, has to go fetch the water alone, even though she's a Samaritan the Jews had nothing to do with, even though she's a woman that most men would never have strike up a conversation with, Jesus breaks through all these social barriers because he sees her and he knows her and he loves her. He sees to the very heart of her. He sees the child deep inside that all the hardship of this cruel world could never erase. And in love, he asks her for a drink. Don't you love this? He comes for her. And she's startled and says, "How is it that you, a Jew, ask for a drink from me, a woman of Samaria?" Flabbergasted. Verse 10, Jesus answers her, "If you knew the gift of God and who it is that is saying to you, 'Give me a drink,' you would have asked him, and he would have given you living water." You think it's odd that I'm asking you for a drink? What's odd is that you're not asking me for a drink. That's what's odd here, because I've got a gift of God, and I can give you living water. Verse 11, the woman said to him, "Sir, you have nothing to draw water with, and the well is deep. Where do you get that living water? Are you greater than our father Jacob? He gave us this well and drank from it himself, him and his sons, his livestock. How can you offer me water like this? You don't even have a bucket, Jesus. How are you going to get water?" Verse 13, Jesus said to her, "Everyone who drinks of this water will be thirsty again. But whoever drinks of the water that I will give him will never be thirsty again. The water that I will give him will become in him a spring of water welling up to eternal life." Jesus says, "Look, I'm not talking about the water at the bottom of this well. You drink that water, you're going to be thirsty again. I'm talking about an endless supply of living, bubbling water, an artesian well on the inside of your soul that will satisfy you forever, that will well up to eternal life, and it will never stop. It's the kind of water that Isaiah prophesied about in Isaiah 55, verses 1 and 3, when he wrote, 'Come, everyone who thirsts, come to the waters. Incline your ear. Come to me. Hear that your soul may live.'" It's the kind of water that David sang about when he wrote, "As the deer pants for the flowing stream, so pants my soul for you, O God." My soul thirsts for God, for the living God. Psalm 42, verses 1 and 2. And so the woman says to Jesus, verse 15, "Sir, give me this water so that I may not be thirsty and have to come here to draw water again." So even though she's not fully tracking with Jesus yet, something's awakened, some longing, some yearning. Jesus is offering her something and she wants it. "Sir, give me this water." And then Jesus makes this famous move, "Go call your husband and come here." The woman answered him, "I have no husband." Jesus said to her, "You're right in saying, 'I have no husband,' for you've had 5 husbands, and the one you have now is not your husband. What you have said is true." See, at this moment, Jesus shows his hand, doesn't he? This is no ordinary traveler. This is no haphazard conversation. And in this moment, this woman realizes this man knows her. She's known a lot of men, but no man has known her like this. He knows her all the way down to the very depths of her soul, to the place of her deepest longings. He says, if you want this living water, this gift of God, this satisfaction your soul is longing for, then I need you to do something. I need you to turn aside from the broken cisterns you've hewn out for yourself. Go call your husband. You see the connection. Remember the words of the prophet Jeremiah? My people have committed two evils. They've forsaken me, the fountain of living waters, and they've hewn out cisterns for themselves that were broken, that can hold no water. Jeremiah says the same thing down in chapter 17, verse 13. They have forsaken the Lord, the fountain of living water. When Jesus tells her to call her husband, he's identifying her broken cistern, isn't he? She's been looking for satisfaction in all these matches, in all these men, in all these marriages. This is the broken cistern that keeps, that her thirsty soul keeps going back to, but it's leaky and dry and it keeps letting her down. None of these relationships have been enough. The Samaritan woman we find here is dissatisfied and dismissed, isn't she? Dissatisfied and dismissed. This string of broken relationships has no doubt left her feeling profoundly dissatisfied. Her aching heart longing to wonder, is there even a hope of real love out there anywhere? And she's been dismissed time and time again, discarded, devalued, desperately left behind. Everyone has let her down. That's all she knows.
12: This is Living Hope with Pastor Philip Miller. I'm Pastor Larry McCarthy. And beloved, you know, we never take for granted the people who make Living Hope possible. And that's people like you. And if you'd like to give a gift today, we have a resource that we're really excited to share with you. Just go to livinghopeoffer.com or call us at 1-800-215-5001. We're so glad you've joined us today as we explore the failures of trying to be satisfied through people. So, Pastor Philip, what's so wrong about wanting to be happy? I'm going to just say the Samaritan woman, she's just not some evil person that's just saying, I just want to dissipate and be miserable. Isn't that really what everyone wants? They just want to be happy.
13: Yeah, of course. We all want to be happy in life. We want to be fulfilled and satisfied. And I would even say those deep desires are ultimately from God, that we have been made from the very beginning for relationship with Him. He is to be the joy of our hearts. He's to be the deep satisfaction for our souls. It's a relationship with Him that we're wired for, we're designed for. And so when we don't have that relationship, there's an empty ache at the core of our being that longs to be filled. And so that is very human. The problem is we go and try to get it filled in all the wrong places, right? We think stuff will fill it. We think if we just have enough power in life, that'll fill it. We think if people might be the ones that fill it up. So that this identity trap, at its core, there's a good God-given desire at the heart that's part of what it means to be human. The problem is we run after the creation rather than the creator. And whenever we do that, it's an idol, basically. We're running after an earthly thing we've made into a kind of idol, and we're worshiping and serving and pursuing that earthly created thing as if it were God and as if it can provide our deep soul needs. And every time we do that, it ultimately fails us. And so the problem is not with wanting to be happy or wanting to be fulfilled. The problem is pursuing the wrong things instead of directing that deep soul hunger toward God, because He's the only one who can ever satisfy our souls. He's the one we're made for.
12: So when you say it ultimately fails,
11: Is it an overstatement to say that anytime we're using other people for our happiness, it has to fail? That's never going to work.
13: Yeah, it's inevitable. It's an inevitable. We're setting ourselves up for failure when we expect other human beings to fulfill the deep soul longings that our souls can only have met by God himself. So, and again, it's a confusing thing for us because we're made for relationships. We need relationships. Good, healthy relationships are satisfying and fulfilling at some level. And so it's easy to start to overexpect that those relationships will do what only a relationship with God can do. And so because they're both relational, we're made for a relationship with God and other people. They're both relational needs. It's easy to conflate those things and to confuse them and to start to think, well, these other human relationships, they're going to do what only God can do in my soul. So, you know, we wake up in the universe, we're estranged from God from birth, right? Because of the sin of Adam and Eve, and we've woke up in the universe estranged from God. And then, of course, we ratify that with our own sin and rebellion against God. We stiff arm him and we push him at a distance. So we don't have a relationship with God from the get-go. And so what we have this orphan-hearted beginning, and from that, we learn to kind of cope through life. And that's where we end up running after all kinds of relationships for the happiness, satisfaction that our souls long for. But every time we do that, we create problems. And that's why no human relationship will ultimately satisfy what our souls are most longing for.
11: This is Living Hope with Pastor Philip Miller, and we're talking about the failures of trying to be satisfied through people. Pastor Philip, a little help. Need a little help now. You say on the one side that we are supposed to have these healthy, loving relationships, but then it can metastasize into something that's not so healthy. How do I know the difference?
13: Yeah, so we're obviously made for relationships. And so there is a healthy way to go about those relationships and to seek a measure of happiness and satisfaction in the relationships, the good gifts of relationships that God's given us. The problem is when we take our deep soul needs for a relationship that are meant to be fulfilled by God, and we actually confuse those with what humans can actually do for us, and we bundle all that up and we put the weight of expectations of this person is going to make me happy. My parents will make me happy. My spouse will make me happy. My kids will make me happy.
11: My job.
13: We can do all kinds of relationships in our lives. The people around us, they can try to like find happiness. And we're like, these people will make me happy. And when we start to freight those relationships up with this huge weight, all this burden of expectations, all of a sudden, that's a crushing weight for them. It sets us up for disappointment. That's where it goes wrong. So there's a good place for relationships. There's a healthy way to have relationships. But when I take all that only God can do and put those expectations on other people, that's where we create problems. And you can see this, right? You can see people that are like life's only worth living if I have a boyfriend or a girlfriend, or if my kids are well-behaved, or if my parents are well-pleased, or if my boss is happy with me, or whatever, right? Or if I have popularity and I have social credibility, if I have honor from the people around me in society or my family or whatever, right? That we can, life is only worth living if I have these things, and then I know who I am. If like that becomes an identity thing, right? When you bake all of this in and you start looking to people ultimately for what only God can do to secure and supply the deep satisfaction for your soul, you actually set yourself up for failure, and it's a problem. And here's the other thing that's underneath this. You start using people ultimately for your own ends. In other words, you're not entering into relationship with all these other people in love to give yourself and to serve them and to care for them. You're actually in relationship primarily because of what those people can do for you, to fill you up. And that deep neediness, that clinginess, that can be so unhealthy. It's pretty selfish in the way it's oriented, because people become a utility that you are using in order to actually fill up your own soul, which is the opposite of agape love, which goes out and pours itself out in relationships for the sake of others, right? And so Jesus is going to invite us to die to ourselves and actually learn to live in love as Christ loved us and gave himself for us. And so the deep transformation we need a better identity that can secure who we are, provide deep satisfaction for the roots of what our soul needs, so that in fullness, then we can go serve and bless and care for those around us. So there's a deep problem that gets created by all of this.
11: Because in the household of faith, there is that vulnerability and transparency. And what I hear you saying is that when your relationship is unhealthy, there's that reluctance to even talk about the struggles that you're experiencing now, because you don't want to in any way jeopardize that happiness you have with them. Mm. But when I now appropriate what you're talking about, this healthy relationship, it's going to transform my friendships and my church and how I even interact with people at church, yes?
13: Yeah, that's right. So if our deep soul needs are being satisfied by a relationship with God where we're drinking deeply from the well of who God is for us, his love for us, his commitment to us, his loyalty, his blessing, his joy in our lives. So as we drink deeply from that and it nourishes the deep roots of our soul's longing for satisfaction, it then allows us to move out into relationships in fullness. And that's true in our friendships, true at church. And so I don't need the same things from everyone. I can be much more honest about what's going on, to your point. And I can also come to serve, come to bless, come to give, come to love, because I'm showing up in order to pour myself out. God's poured himself into me, and now I can pour myself out into others. And so that's the transformation of identity that we ultimately need. And that's where we're going next in this program as we look at the next one.
11: Oh, be encouraged today, beloved. We hope this has been helpful to you. Aren't you grateful for this insight from Pastor Philip today? No person was ever meant to carry the whole weight of your soul. But when we drink deeply from the well of God's love, his faithfulness, and his delight in us, we're free to love others without demanding they be our everything. We come not to take, but to give. And that same freedom runs right through Pastor Erwin Lutzer's book, Failure, The Back Door to Success. So many of us feel certain we've fallen short and fallen behind, but listen to how Pastor Lutzer reframes it. Although personal failure is not a requirement for being a success, our failures can be used as a stepping stone to a more meaningful relationship with God. 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Some who look successful may actually be failing, and some who feel like failures may, in God's eyes, be the true successes. 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Next time, we'll talk about finding our satisfaction in the person of Jesus Christ. 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
4: Stay with us next for Jeff Shreve and From His Heart. Tonight, he will bring us a message out of Titus chapter 2, the blessed hope. He'll share how the promise of Christ's return gives believers strength to press on through the temptations, the trials, and discouragement. That is just a few minutes away here on The Well. By the way, if you missed any part of Philip Miller's message, just text the word hope to 48616. Right now, you have to hear this from Chad Roberts.
14: I will never forget when the eye doctor sat across from me and said, "Chad, you have a storm brewing." I never dreamed in a million years that I would go blind, but that is exactly what happened when I traveled to Central America to train pastors. I had went on that trip to help host a pastor's conference, and my colleagues and I decided to hike a mountain called Prayer Mountain, where there is a large Christian radio tower. And when we got to the top of that tower, overlooking the border of Honduras, that's when blood vessels behind my left eye burst. It was like looking through a spider web of blood. Of course, I panicked internally, but I didn't say anything to my colleagues. I didn't want to mess up or ruin what God was doing on that week. And the blood seemed to dissipate very quickly, but I knew I was in trouble, and I knew something significant had happened. When I got home, I went to see a retina specialist, and sure enough, they said, "Chad, your eye is going to require surgery." Well, that summer, I had two failed surgeries back to back. And in the last failed surgery, the eye doctor accidentally tore my retina, leaving me immediately blind in my left eye. I went to Duke University, and there, the greatest eye doctors in the entire world said, "Chad, there isn't anything we can do for you." Well, 15 months later, when my fourth child was born, I found myself completely blind, both in my left and my right eyes. You can imagine the pressure it put on my young and growing family. You can imagine the questions it left me as a pastor, as my church was beginning to grow, and the questions, could I go on? Could I preach blind? Could I lead? How would my life change? How would my family change? Paul said in 2 Corinthians 12:7 that he had been given a thorn in the flesh. You know, prior to blindness, I could have never said that. I would have said something like, "I've been afflicted with," or "I've been given calamity by," or never would I have used the little simple word "given," as though it is a gift. But that is exactly what I have found in blindness. I may have blindness, but blindness doesn't have me. Today, I teach people how to overcome anything that life throws at them. It was Elizabeth Elliot who once said, "God teaches us our deepest lessons through our deepest sufferings." I tell the people all the time, there has been far more gain than there has been loss. Today, hundreds of thousands of people are watching, streaming, and listening to Awaken to Grace. 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
4: 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Let's dive into a brand new hour with Jeff Shreve. Jack Graham joining us in 30 minutes.
18: God is working on us to make us more and more like Jesus. He's chipping away and he's sanding away and he's cutting away those things that are not like Jesus. And what does he use? He uses difficulties. He uses trials and tribulations. Even though you don't like those things, and I don't like those things, we like for everything to go smooth, just to be smooth sailing. But God uses the storms to teach us and to help us grow. And so we just know that, hey, it's little by little by little we grow in the Christian life.
19: The Apostle Paul told Titus that the grace of God instructs us as to how we are to walk through this life. The grace of God is the gospel, and it sustains us, it saves us, and pushes us to grow in our faith. Have you learned the key lessons of grace? This is From His Heart with Pastor Jeff Shreve, and thank you for joining us for part two of this timely lesson about the power of grace. Today, Pastor Jeff reminds us of the depth of God's grace with three lessons about God's forgiveness and about how He desires for us to reflect His glory like a mirror as we live in honor to Him. The message is entitled, In the Classroom with Grace, and it's from Pastor Jeff's series, Beyond Amazing, Understanding the Grace of God. And you can listen to any of these programs you may have missed when you go to promiseheart.org. This entire series is also our gift to you to say thank you for your support this month of any amount. Just go online for details. Now, though, open your Bible to the book of Titus chapter 2. Here's Pastor Jeff exploring how to live in the classroom with grace.
18: Here's the question. Have you learned the key lessons of grace, of the gospel, of the grace of God? Lesson number one, the grace of God saves us. What do we learn from grace? Well, we learn that the grace of God saves us. For by grace, you have been saved through faith. Now, God's grace, when he says in verse 11, for the grace of God has appeared, bringing salvation to all men, he's probably talking about the incarnation, when God the Son took on flesh and became a man. And the Bible says, of his fullness we have all received, and grace upon grace. The law was given through Moses, but grace and truth were realized through Jesus Christ. So it's the grace of God and the God of grace who saves us. Now, Jesus came to save undeserving sinners. And how does he do it? He does it by his grace. For by grace, Ephesians 2, 8 and 9, for by grace you've been saved through faith, and that not of yourselves, it is the gift of God, not as a result of works, lest anyone should boast. And Jesus died for all sinners, but only saves those who respond in faith. In the classroom with grace, we find out that the grace of God is what saves us. Second lesson, key lesson from the grace of God. It's the grace of God that sanctifies us. Not only saves us, but sanctifies us. Look at it again. For the grace of God has appeared, bringing salvation to all men. And what does it do? It teaches us. It instructs us. Instructing us to deny ungodliness and worldly desires and to live sensibly, righteously, and godly in the present age. Now, what we see in the passage in Titus 2 is we see the three tenses of salvation. You know, we talk about being saved. Hey, have you ever been saved? But then the Bible talks about the fact that you are being saved. And the present tense of salvation is called sanctification. Sanctification is the process by which God makes us like himself. See, God saved us to live a life of holiness. See, God wants us to reflect his glory by our actions and reactions. God wants for people to look at our lives and say, that person is a follower of Jesus Christ. We were reading a book in staff meeting about discipleship. And one of the things that the author of this book said was, you know, if you call yourself a follower of Jesus Christ, are you following him? If you're not following him, you're not following him on the path of righteousness, and your life doesn't look anything like what a Christian's life should look like, well, then you got to ask yourself, are you really following? Because you can call yourself a follower of Jesus all day long, but A follower of Jesus is going to look like Jesus. It says in Acts chapter 4 when Peter and John were before the Sanhedrin and they were so bold, it says, and they recognized them as having been with Jesus. Man, we can tell these guys have been with Jesus. These guys sound like their teacher. Their lives reflect the Lord Jesus Christ. And God wants us to reflect his glory. And he wants us to honor him by the way we live. So what does it say in verse 12? The grace of God tells us that it matters how we live. You know, the question in Romans, where sin abounds, grace does much more abound. Shall we continue in sin that grace may abound? You know, that's the question. So Romans 5, he says, hey, you're steeped in sin, but where sin abounds, grace does much more abound. And grace is greater than all our sin. And so the people say, oh, well, hey, if my sin brings grace, then shall I continue in sin that grace may abound? Maybe that's a good formula. I just keep sinning it up. And the apostle Paul says, God forbid, what a ghastly thought. No, you don't continue in sin that grace may abound. He saved you from sin. So the grace of God says it teaches us to deny ungodliness and worldly desires. We say no to some things. We say no to a life of irreverence before the Lord. We say no to worldly desires. 1 John chapter 2, for all that is in the world, the lust of the flesh, the lust of the eyes, and the boastful pride of life is not from the Father, but is from the world. And the world is passing away, and also its lust. But the one who does the will of God abides forever. So a Christian is supposed to say no to certain things and yes to other things. So we say no to godlessness and ungodliness and worldly desires. And we say yes to living sensibly, righteously, and godly in the present age. We're a people who are zealous, as it says in verse 14, for good works. That's what God wants to see take place so that we're in the process of being made more and more and more like Jesus. Now, think about how you act. Think about what you do, what you participate in, what you approve, what you watch, where you go, and you ask yourself the question, is that something that would bring honor to Jesus? If Jesus were to be with me in bodily form, would I behave much differently than I'm behaving now? You know, he's with us by his spirit. He lives inside. Everywhere you go, he goes. You go to the nightclub, he's going to the nightclub reluctantly, but he's saying, okay, this is where you want to take me. This is what you want us to watch on television. This is what the music we're going to listen to. You know, you got to ask yourself those questions because we say no to unrighteousness and ungodliness and yes to living sensibly, righteously, and godly in this present age. Think about just living sensibly. That means to have a sound mind. You know, it makes sense to follow Jesus. It makes sense to do what he says. The laws of God and the commands of God, they're not like, well, you talk about wanting to kill all the fun in life, just do what God says to do and you'll have zero fun in life. No. You know, the people that we see that participate in all kinds of sins, how happy are those folks? I remember sitting face to face with a lady. And she had given herself over to drugs, to alcohol, to sexual immorality. She lost her job because she had gotten drunk at lunch, came back to work and got in a big fight with another employee and everything just kind of came to a head and her boss just like, you can't work here anymore. She lost her job and I remember sitting down with her and she looked me straight in the eye and she said, I hate my life. I hate my life. Well, wait a minute. I thought if you gave yourself over to drugs and to sex and to alcohol and to just living it up, that was going to make you happy. And make you happy. You know, we live in a world of insanity today. I mean, Romans chapter 1 says that God gives people over to a reprobate mind, a mind that doesn't function properly anymore. That's the world in which we live in. Because we've rejected God, God says, okay, you don't want me, here you go. And there is sexual immorality, there's homosexual perversion in our nation, and there's a mind that doesn't work anymore. We live in a world where people's minds don't work anymore. You talk about being sensible, they're not sensible at all. They're ridiculous.

0: people who are struggling with gender dysphoria, those people exist. But to say that you are an XY, but God made a mistake and you should be an XX, that doesn't exist. To say you're XX and God made a mistake, you should be XY, that doesn't exist. And to, I don't care how many surgeries you have, I don't care how many hormones you take, you're never gonna change the way God made you, because it's God who does that. As John MacArthur said, the whole transgender movement is it is the biggest in your face, God, you're not gonna tell me who I am, I'm gonna tell you who I am. And God says, no, you're not. No, you're not. So as Christians, we live sensibly. We live righteously. We live godly in this present evil age. We love people enough to tell them the truth, because the world is going to hell in a handbasket, and they need to see Christians who are living this out. They need to see Christians who are like the Lord Jesus Christ.
1: How are you doing in that department? Are you aware of the impression you make on other people as it relates to having Jesus in your heart? Would it shock others to know that you are a follower of Christ? Pastor Jeff will return in just a moment with more as we close out the lesson in the classroom with grace. Hey, wouldn't it be wonderful to draw closer to Jesus in your life? One way to help that growth happen would be to visit where he lived, what he endured, and feel his presence as you worship him in Israel. Have you ever dreamed of exploring the wonders of the Holy Land while enjoying inspirational teaching, Christian fellowship, luxury accommodations, and splendid cuisine? All of this and more can be yours. Pastor Jeff is inviting you to join him in Israel. He's going April the 2nd through the 11th of 2007. It's next year. And he's been many times and wants to teach, worship, and share this magnificent place with you. 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
0: God wants to reflect his glory by our actions and by our reactions. Now remember this, your actions are one thing. That's how you act. Your reactions are, that reveals what's going on the inside. You know, you can act a certain way, but somebody cuts you off in traffic. Somebody does something to you unexpectedly, and then you react. That shows what's inside. You know, your life's like a tube of toothpaste. You've heard me say that before. It's a tube of toothpaste. And when you get squeezed, what's coming out? What's ever on the inside is coming out. And so we have to spend time with the Lord so that what comes out is the sweet aroma of the knowledge of him in every place. And so remember about this sanctification process, because we're all in the every believer's in the sanctification process. How does that happen? It happens little by little by little. God is working on us to make us more and more like Jesus. He's chipping away and he's sanding away and he's cutting away those things that are not like Jesus. And what does he use? He uses difficulties. He uses trials and tribulations. That's why it says in James, consider it all joy when you encounter various trials, knowing that the testing of your faith produces endurance. God is using those things. Even though you don't like those things, and I don't like those things, we like for everything to go smooth, just to be smooth sailing, but God uses the storms to teach us and to help us grow. And so we just know that, hey, it's little by little by little we grow in the Christian life. So the grace of God, what is it teaching us? It teaches us about salvation. The grace of God saves us. The grace of God sanctifies us, makes us more and more like Jesus. And then thirdly, the third tense of salvation, the grace of God sets our heart on fire for his return. The Lord is coming again. Now, we are saved, that's justification. Just as if we've never sinned, God wraps his gavel and says, you are forgiven, your name is written in my book, you belong to me. Sanctification, you go through the process of being made more and more and more like

0: Jesus. Sanctification never ends. You don't get to the place where you're like, man, I'm so glad I'm done with sanctification. I have become like Jesus. Now I'm just waiting for him to return because there is no more work that needs to be done on me. Nobody has ever gotten there. But then the last tense of salvation, we shall be saved. That speaks of the coming of the Lord. That speaks of glorification. Now, justification, we're freed from the penalty of sin. Sanctification, we're freed from the power of sin. Sin shall not have dominion over you, it says in Romans 6. For you are not under the law, but under grace. And sin can't be and is not going to be your master anymore. Now, we have to, that's true on paper that we're free from the power of sin, but we have to work that out, work out your salvation with fear and trembling. But then there's coming a day when we're free from the presence of sin. And God takes our old flesh and he separates us from our old flesh and he makes us like the Lord Jesus Christ. So he says, looking for, verse 13, looking for the blessed hope and the appearing of the glory of our great God and Savior, Christ Jesus. Who is Christ Jesus? He is our great God and Savior. You struggle with the deity of Christ, right there, verse 13, the deity of Christ, our great God and Savior, Christ Jesus. And who is Christ Jesus? He is the one who gave himself for us that he might redeem us from every lawless deed and purify him for himself, a people for his own possession, zealous for good deeds. So the grace of God, that sets our hearts on fire for the return of the Lord. Now you mark this down. The coming of the Lord is our blessed hope. That's what we're hoping for. Now, blessed hope is not a wish. It's not our blessed wish. It's our confident expectation that the Lord is coming soon. We don't know when he's coming. He doesn't tell us that. He just says, you mark it down, I'm coming. You be ready because I'm coming. At an hour when you think not, the Son of Man comes. So we're to look up and be watchful, for our redemption is drawing near. We don't know when. Could be today. The rapture is a signless event. And guys like Ed Heinsohn and others, Ed, who is in heaven now, who spent so much of his life talking about the rapture and the second coming, he said, the blessed hope is the rapture and the appearing, the glorious appearing of our great God and Savior is the return of Christ when he plants his feet on the Mount of Olives, when he sets up his kingdom in Jerusalem. Now that is separated. Those two phases are separated through the tribulation period. A 7-year separation between those. But we're waiting for the blessed hope when the Lord comes back in the clouds to get us. 1 Thessalonians chapter 4 tells us about the rapture of the church. The dead in Christ shall rise first, and we who are alive and remain shall be caught up together with them in the air to meet the Lord in the air. And thus shall we always be with the Lord. And Paul says in Philippians, when that happens, Philippians chapter 3, for we eagerly wait for a Savior, the Lord Jesus Christ, who will transform the body of our humble state into conformity with the body of his glory through the exertion of the power that he has even to subject all things to himself. Our citizenship is in heaven, and we're eagerly waiting for the Lord to come back. And when the Lord comes back, the things that you struggle with now in with the things of sin, lust of the flesh, lust of the eyes, boastful pride of life, that's you're gonna be released from that. You're not gonna struggle with that anymore. You're gonna be set free from the body of this death. As Paul said, wretched man that I am, who will set me free from the body of this death? The Lord Jesus, when he comes back, will set us free. So the coming of the Lord is our blessed hope, and the coming of the Lord gives us strength to press on. So we don't quit. So we don't throw in the towel. Hey, when you're going through the sanctification process, when you're living in this present evil age, it is hard. When you're going through the tribulations, consider it all joy when you encounter various trials. That's hard to do. You have to do that by faith. And it's easy to get discouraged. Had the apostle or John the Baptist, he got discouraged as he was in prison and he had two of his disciples go to Jesus. Are you the one or should we expect someone else? Because I'm starting to lose steam here in Herod's prison. No, I'm the one. You go tell John, I'm the one. Hey, it's easy to lose steam. But what helps you in the Christian life not lose steam is you think about the coming of the Lord. Adrian Rogers says that Christians ought to live as if Jesus died yesterday, rose this morning, and is coming back tonight. Man, you live like that. You keep the death, burial, resurrection, and return of Christ so near and dear to your heart. Hey, could you imagine? How different would you live if you thought the Lord was coming back tonight? You'd live different, I'd live different, we'd live different because we'd be so excited about his return. Jesus said, when you see all these things taking place, when you see the bottom dropping out of this world of insanity in which we live, look up and be watchful, for your redemption is drawing near. That's a good praise the Lord there. John says this, see how great a love the Father has bestowed upon us that we should be called children of God. And such we are. For this reason, the world does not know us because it did not know him. Beloved, now we are children of God, and it has not appeared as yet what we shall be. But we know that when he appears, we shall be like him, for we shall see him as he is. And everyone who has this hope fixed on him purifies himself just as he is pure. You have trouble with purity? You have trouble with the lust of the flesh, the lust of the eyes, the boastful pride of life? Welcome to the club. But if you'll keep your hope on the return of the Lord, you will help yourself, purify yourself as you want to live for Jesus, because that's what matters. So as we close out today, you think about the three tenses of salvation. Hey, some of you have never been saved. You've never been justified. You've never put your faith and trust in Jesus. So some of you, this is the starting point. What is the grace of God speaking to you about? Trusting Christ. Others of you, you're in the sanctification process, as I'm in the sanctification process, and the grace of God is speaking to us. And the grace of God is saying, listen, you need to say no to ungodliness and worldly desires. You need to be a people zealous for good deeds. You need to shine. Let your light so shine among men that they may see your good works and glorify your Father who's in heaven. And how do you do all that? By abiding in the vine, by staying close to Jesus, by spending time with Jesus, by developing your relationship with Jesus. Grace is beyond amazing. We have that in the Lord Jesus Christ.
1: 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Well, thank you for joining us today on From His Heart. I'm Larry Nobles with a verbally engraved invitation to you to be right back here next time as Pastor Jeff continues through his series, Beyond Amazing, Understanding the Grace of God, with a lesson about the ditch of legalism. That's on Friday, when we'll again open God's Word and share real truth, real love, and real hope from His heart.
2: 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That is HEART to 48616 to get a link to listen to Jeff Shreve's message from the beginning. Stay with us next. Jack Graham talking about the secret to success as a leader. Destiny, God's favor, your future. That series continues in just a few minutes here on The Well. At 7 o'clock, it's Chuck Swindoll with Insight for Living right now. Maybe you relate to this from Anita Renfro. Does this look like your day?
3: How many you know that memory is not such an issue anymore? It's more like you just distract it all the time. Can I get a witness in the house? No. It's like any little distraction can totally take you off your path, right? I know, like when I go in my bathroom to clean out a drawer, I open the drawer. I see something in the drawer that needs to go into the closet. I go into the closet. I start reorganizing my closet. I look up there and I realize that I don't really like the hangers in my closet. I possibly need to go to Target to get more new hangers. I go to Target. I forgot to write a post-it note about the hangers. I find myself on the contact lens aisle. And then somehow I get home and forgot about the hangers, but now I'm realizing everyone needs to eat. I forgot about dinner. So now I need to go get some pizza. So I go get some pizza at the pizza place. I now see a friend I haven't seen in 5 years. We start talking about stuff. And I remember that I left my child at home. I probably need to go back home. I go back home. I feed the child the pizza. I water the yard. I do the dishes. Somehow it's 10 o'clock at night. I go back upstairs. I notice that the drawer is still pulled out in the bathroom.
4: 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While divine inspiration precedes human perspiration, it never abrogates or relegates it. 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
7: Take your Bibles and turn with me to Genesis chapter 41. 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This is what our friend Joseph did. We're going to be looking in the 41st chapter, verses 14, 15, and 16 today. Then Pharaoh sent and called Joseph, and they quickly brought him out of the pit. And when he had shaved himself and changed his clothes, he came in before Pharaoh. And Pharaoh said to Joseph, "I have had a dream, and there is no one who can interpret it. And I have heard it said of you that when you hear a dream, you can interpret it." Joseph answered Pharaoh, "It is not me. God will give Pharaoh a favorable answer." And then look over in chapter 41 at verse 37. This proposal pleased Pharaoh and all of his servants. And Pharaoh said to his servants, "Can we find a man like this in whom is the Spirit of God?" And then Pharaoh said to Joseph, "Since God has shown you all of this, there is none so discerning and wise as you are. You shall be over my house, and all my people shall order themselves as you command. Only as regards to the throne will I be greater than you." And Pharaoh said to Joseph, "See, I have set you over all the land of Egypt." Then Pharaoh took his signet ring from his hand and put it on Joseph's hand and clothed him in garments and fine linen and put a gold chain around his neck. And he made him ride in the second chariot. And they called out before him, "Bow the knee, bow the knee." And thus he set him over all the land of Egypt. The last time we were with Joseph, he was in prison, forgotten by man, but remembered by God. And now, 2 years later, with breathtaking speed, Joseph is moved out of prison and into the palace of Pharaoh. Pharaoh had dreamed some dreams, and Joseph had experience with dreams. These two dreams really describe the future of Egypt and the future of the world at that time. And God gave Joseph the ability to interpret these dreams. And he was given, therefore, this place of prominence. What is true success? It says of Joseph that he was a successful man. I believe in Joseph we find a beautiful and balanced picture of genuine success and real leadership. Ultimately, leadership is all about character. This is what we see in this man Joseph's life. Through and through, a man of character. I hope that God has given you a dream for your life, for your family. And with that dream, the opportunity to inspire and influence others. That's what leadership is. Leadership is influence. And I would add the word inspiring influence. The inspiring influence that would call people to follow you as a model of Christ. As you follow Christ, Paul said, as I follow Christ, you follow me and imitate me. We ought to be able to say that to our families. We ought to be able to say that to others all around us. This is leadership. It is character. Someone said, "Watch your thoughts, because your thoughts become your words. Watch your words, because your words become your actions. Watch your actions, because your actions become your habits. Watch your habits, because your habits become your character. And watch your character, because your character becomes your destiny." Joseph was a man whose character became his destiny. And what was true for him can be true for you. What is it about this man? I find in him some ingredients for successful leadership, and that's what we're going to be talking about. One, spirituality. Spirituality. When you observe the life of Joseph, you know that he was a spiritual man. Over and over again, it is said the Lord was with him. God was with him. The Spirit of the Lord was upon him. Even pagans in Egypt, including the great Pharaoh himself, recognized the uniqueness of this man's spiritual life. He was recognized as a righteous man. Spiritual leadership, true success, always possesses a spiritual dimension and dynamic. And this dynamic dimension comes because of a partnership with God. Joseph was God's man. He knew it, and everyone around him knew it. And if you will live and lead successfully, it will be because God is primary. God is your partner in life in all that you do. This relationship with God is not a part-time thing. It is a 24/7 relationship. And when you walk with God, there is a kind of spirituality. God gives you a great gift. This is the Holy Spirit, who lives within you. It is noted again and again of Joseph, the Spirit of God is upon this man. And the Spirit of God lives in the believer to guide us, to direct us, to show us and give us wisdom. This is to empower us and to elevate us in life. A spiritual leader. There are many books written about secular leadership. You can buy them by the boatload. But the one book on spiritual leadership is God's Word. And if you would be a true leader, influencing people for Christ, then it begins with the work of the Holy Spirit in your life. Joseph was a man of faith and faithfulness to God. William Feather said, success is largely a matter of hanging on after others have let go. When lesser men would have quit because of his faith and trust in God, Joseph refused to let go. And ultimately he realized that his life was not about himself. Have you come to that conclusion yet? Have you realized life is not about me? It is about living for the glory of God. Spirituality. This is true leadership. This is genuine success. Secondly, integrity. Integrity. Joseph was tempted, tested, and tried. But through it all, he maintained his integrity. He was trustworthy with all the blessings of God upon his life. All leadership is built upon trust. Nothing is more important than a leader's credibility. Credibility. If people trust you, if you are trustworthy in your leadership, they will follow you. Integrity. Too many people today are more concerned about their image than their integrity. More concerned about titles than their testimony for Christ. Image is what you want the world to think about you. Integrity is what God knows about you and what you know about yourself. Yes, character counts. It matters. When you have integrity, what you see is what you get. It's who you are. It's more important than vision, charisma, personality, speaking ability. More important than anything in your leadership is your integrity. And oh, how we ought to be praying for our leaders, our national leaders, our political leaders, that God would give them integrity. When I'm asked, how can I pray for you, Pastor? I typically say, pray that I will walk in integrity and live the message that I preach. Pray that for me. Pray that for me. That I would be a man of integrity. It's the only way to lead.
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7: Spirituality and integrity. Number three, humility. Joseph's humility is obvious. In chapter 41, as we read earlier, when Pharaoh said, I heard that you can interpret dreams. Verse 16, Joseph answered Pharaoh, it is not me, it's God who will give you an answer. Rather than taking credit for this God-given ability that he possessed, he gave credit and glory to God. That's humility. The Apostle Paul and his companion on a missionary journey, they once began to worship them as gods. And Paul said, "Stop that. We are but men." That's humility. He would later say, "We have this treasure in earthen vessels. It's not me, it's God." Now, humility is often misunderstood. We think, you know, humility is timidness or shyness or, you know, kind of walking around like this, like Eeyore. "Oh me, I'm just humble." No, that's not humility. That's just poor posture and a bad attitude to go with it. Humility is not thinking lowly of yourself. Humility is not thinking of yourself. It is putting God first in your life. Humility is giving God the credit for all the good in your life. Look, if there's anything good about you, if there's anything good about me, it's all because of Jesus. It's all because of what he has done in our lives. And therefore, we walk in humility. We give credit. We give glory to God for all that he has done. Once Joseph is on the pinnacle of success, I mean, he has everything seemingly now. He has a royal ring on his finger. He has Pharaoh's robe on his back. He's riding in chariots. He has riches beyond his wildest imagination. When Joseph rolls by in his chariot, the people say, "Bow down, bow down, bow down. It's Joseph." Now, how do you handle that kind of applause and achievement and success? That is perhaps the biggest test he would face. Beyond the test of adversity is this test of prosperity. And it's true for any of us. In times of adversity, we typically run to God. But what about times of prosperity? Applause, achievements, accolades. This is the biggest test. Every leader is subjected to two tests primarily. One is the test of criticism. If you lead anything, you will be criticized, including your own family, right? There will be, I tell you how never to be criticized. That is to say nothing, do nothing, be nothing. You will never be criticized. But if you take leadership, there will be criticism. And how you handle criticism is an important test of a leader. That you learn from appropriate criticism what you need to learn, and then that you put it aside and with lessons learned, move forward, but not crushed by criticism. The second test of any leader is praise. And this is Joseph's test at this point. He is praised for his greatness. And yet he gives all the glory back to God. When you praise, that's a test. The next time you're promoted, that's a test. When you get a raise, that's a test. When you're blessed in some unusual or unexpected way, or even in just an ordinary way, that is a test. And I've learned through the years to put the praise and the criticism in the same place, at the feet of Jesus. At the feet of Jesus. And that must have been what Joseph did. The worst sin, the most wicked sin of all, is not murder, adultery. But at the top of the list is to worship other gods. That's pride, starting with the god of self. Pride is the parent sin. Pride is the sin that put Satan out of heaven. Pride is the sin that put the man and the woman out of the garden. Pride is the most sinful thing a person can do, and every sinful act is a result of pride. And so if a leader is proud in the sense of the ego taking command and self on the throne, then ultimately that leader will forfeit leadership. Humility means never taking credit for what God has done in your life. Give thanks to God for what he has done in you and for you. So Joseph's leadership was spirituality. Joseph's leadership was humility. Joseph's leadership was integrity. But there's a fourth element and essential of all true leadership and success, and that is ability. Ability is an important criteria, that you have a certain ability to do what you are called to do. Now, Joseph had a unique and God-given ability, and it is an ability to interpret dreams and to give wise counsel. That's what happened, as we read a moment ago, when Joseph rises to power. Look at verse 39 again. Then Pharaoh said to Joseph, "Since God has shown you all of this, there is none so discerning and wise as you are." He had genuine wisdom, which I would define as common sense solutions to human problems. A leader is discerning, makes good decisions, wise decisions. This is what Joseph did. He heard the dreams of Pharaoh. Now, these are interesting dreams that Pharaoh dreamed. Two, but the same dream, really. One, fat cows and lean cows. Seven large cows, seven lean cows. And the lean cows ate the large cows. Ooh, scary. And then corn, fruitful, bountiful, a stalk of it. And then a bear stalk. And the bear stalk destroys the large stalk, the bountiful stalk. And he had no idea what it meant, but Joseph was discerning and wise. And he told Pharaoh, "This is what the dream means. We're going to have 7 years of prosperity and plenty in Egypt. But after 7 years of prosperity, there will be 7 years of famine." And having said that, he not only identified the problem, but with discernment and wisdom, he came up with a solution. A very practical solution for the problem. And that is, during the 7 years of prosperity, they would save a certain portion and prepare for the years of famine. It was a very simple principle. But Joseph was wise enough to know it, to see it, and to suggest it. He offered counsel to Pharaoh. And this is exactly the counsel that Pharaoh took. It wasn't about redistributing the wealth, it was about saving the wealth and using the wealth for the needs of people all over the world. Ultimately, Joseph's own family, his father Jacob and his brothers, would come to Egypt half starving themselves as the rest of the world. And because of Joseph's plan and perception, his ability to get things done, to make things happen. And you read the story, and he goes to work at this. He's not just a dreamer, he's a planner, and he's a doer. He's accomplishing things. He's surveying the nation. He's everywhere across the nation making sure this is happening. Yes, he has ability. He's wise. One final point. Generosity. Joseph was a generous man. I see it in so many levels of his leadership. I see it in a personal way, in the way that he gave himself to others throughout his time in prison and captivity. Now in his time of prosperity and prominence, how he is giving himself to his nation, to his country. Ultimately, when his brothers, the same brothers that sold him out into slavery, come, he gives them grace and generosity of spirit and heart, and he ends up saving the world through this plan that God had given him. God gave Joseph authority for the sake of others. Don't miss that. God gave Joseph authority for the sake of others who would be blessed and benefited by his leadership. It is said of Jesus in Acts chapter 10, verse 38, God anointed Jesus with the Holy Spirit and power. And what did he do with all of this spiritual power and authority? He went about doing good and healing those who were oppressed by the devil, for God was with him. God gave Jesus, God in Christ, reconciling the world to himself. God gave Jesus all this power. So what did he do? He used it for others, healing them, helping them, loving them, lifting them. God so loved that he gave. And this is Joseph's story. God gives us power, not to empower and elevate ourselves, but to empower and elevate others. God's desire is to bring people to himself, to help hurting people, to bring people to faith that is eternal and everlasting with him. And so God, when God gives us wealth, worth, prosperity, prominence, why does he give us this authority? Why does he bless us in this way? That we would bless others with the blessing that we've been given.
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8: You know, leadership is a critical characteristic to any and every believer who wants to follow God's will for their lives. If you are a follower of Jesus, God's desire is to bring people to himself through you. He wants to use you as his witness, and therefore he blesses you so that you can be a blessing to others. One of the ways you can shine the light of Christ on others is through your leadership as a believer. Now, not everyone is called to lead a company, a church, or a community, but every Christian, every child of God is called to show leadership in their lives by positively impacting and influencing others through your example and through your character, and yes, through the words that you share, the words of the gospel. This means that we display integrity regardless of personal cost. It means you exhibit humility even when you should take the credit. It means taking responsible risk without being reckless, waiting on God and his counsel before you move ahead. It means giving your time and your talents and the resources that God has blessed you with for his kingdom's purposes. So let me ask you today, what kind of example are you setting for your family and those around you? What does your life look like behind closed doors? Are you honest? Do you have integrity? Do you seek wisdom? Are you generous? Now, I know these are upfront questions and they may make you a little bit uncomfortable, but the truth is, people won't listen to a word we say if our actions don't match them. That's why today I want to challenge you to be a leader in every area of your life. Be a leader in your family. Show your children what it means to live with a strong faith and integrity, humility, wisdom, and generosity. Be a leader at your job with your friends and your peers. God wants to use you to lead others to himself. So it's my prayer that you will take this calling upon your life as a Christ follower seriously, and that God will bless you and use you as you display Christ-like character in every area of your life each day.
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2: 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It says, "The Son of Man came not to be served, but to serve and to give his life a ransom for many." I want you to stay right there. A great message on the way from Chuck Swindoll. He will describe the profound implications of that verse in his message, Snapshots of the Servant of God. Part two of that message, just a few minutes away here on The Well. 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
9: When I'm at a baseball game, I love the seventh inning stretch. I love the singing of that old song, accompanied by an organ of all instruments. Take me out to the ball game. And you know why I love it? Because it tells me that this long and boring game is almost over. That's why I like the seventh inning stretch. You know, I'm recording EPL at home, and I'm going to get home and watch some real sports soccer. But all kidding aside, it's best thing about baseball is the peanuts. But listen, I thought about it. And if you've been to the Angels or the Dodgers, wherever you've been, you know, for the most part, you know, except for some spoiled sports, everybody gets up. You know, the guys with their pants hanging down to their knees and their caps swung the other way, and senior saints were all up singing to the accompaniment of an organ, an old song. But I don't hear anybody saying, let's stop singing that at the baseball game. Why? Because I think they know it's part of something that's gone on for years. And whatever their thought about the style of music, I'm sure those younger men don't listen to that kind of music during the week. But their love of the game, their sense of camaraderie with every baseball fan in the stands sorts that whole thing out. That's why we're still singing that at the seventh inning stretch. Because there's a team to be supported, and that tradition is part of it. In fact, it might remind some of those young men that their fathers and their grandfathers stood on those same stands a generation ago and sang that song and supported the Dodgers or cheered for the Angels. Folks, it's about the team. It's about the cause of Jesus Christ. It's not about our personal tastes and desired styles. Worship is about God. You know, it's a no-brainer. But if we're not careful, subtly, stealthily, it becomes about us. And that's a great danger.
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14: There's one verse that unlocks the entire Gospel of Mark. When we learn it, the whole book opens before us. Today on Insight for Living, Chuck Swindoll begins his series on the life of Jesus. Right from the start, Chuck provides valuable context and helps us grasp this gospel as one unified message, from the first verse to the last, before the details pull us in different directions. At the center of it all stands a single verse that glues everything together. We'll pick up right where we left off on yesterday's program.
15: For half of Mark, he is coming to serve, not to be served. And for the last half of Mark, he is giving his life a ransom for many. Chapter 10, verse 45 says that. So memorize the key verse of Mark. 10:45, the Son of Man did not come to be served, but to serve. That's chapters 1 through 8, about in the middle. And chapter 8, about in the middle, verse 30, 31, all the way to chapter 16, and to give his life a ransom for many. So the emphasis at the beginning is serving. The emphasis at the end is his death and his resurrection, the price he paid for our sins. The first part of Mark, he's with multitudes of people. The last part of Mark, he's focusing in on the 12. Because they were sick and broken, he healed people. Because they were hopeless, he encouraged people. Because they were sinful, he forgave people. The religious officials cannot stand him. Religion has no place for the genuine